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5: One of the first, I think, and most important things that you can do is work on forgiveness. 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That doesn't necessarily mean reconciliation, but it does mean that you release them from a legitimate debt that they owe you.
6: Welcome to Family Life Today, where we want to help you pursue the relationships that matter most. I'm Dave Wilson.
7: And I'm Ann Wilson. 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This is Family Life Today.
6: So we have a fellow Michigander.
7: Yes!
8: Yay!
6: In the studio, Cheryl Shoemaker is with us. And Cheryl, this doesn't happen a lot.
5: Oh, really?
6: I don't know how many times we've had somebody from Michigan on our show.
7: It's not often.
5: Because, that's a shame.
7: But it's a shame.
5: We're such good people.
7: The greatest.
6: Yes, we are good people.
7: The greatest in Michigan.
5: Absolutely.
6: But, you know, I don't know if you know our background. We're from another place a little south of there.
5: Oh, so you're adopted Michiganders.
6: Yeah, yes. We are.
5: We welcome you.
6: Tell our listeners and watchers a little bit about yourself. What do you do in Michigan?
5: That is such a broad question. What do
6: I
5: do
6: in Michigan? Did you grow
5: up there? I did. I am a born and reared Detroiter. I went to Eastern Michigan University, met my former husband there, was married to him for about 17 years, had one daughter.
6: Did you get married right out of college?
5: I got married while I was in college.
6: Wow.
5: I got married my junior year of college. I got saved, began following hard after Jesus, and really believed that this was God's will, that we would go ahead and get married. We were married for 17 years. About 6 years into that marriage, we had my daughter. She's 33 now. Unfortunately, that marriage ended in divorce. Very, very hard time. But I say now that I would do it again for how I learned God. I learned him as father, as friend, as provider, as husband in a way that I didn't know before.
7: Do you think it was the pain and just the unknown? What led you to go deeper with Jesus at that time?
5: Yeah, it was the uncertainty.
7: Yeah.
5: It was the pain for sure. And I got my solace at the feet of the master, right? And I learned peace in no way out circumstances. I learned how to trust God in ways that I had never had to depend upon him before. It was a pivotal moment in my walk with God. And like I said, I would not change it except for the pain that my daughter went through. But I know that God has a plan for that as well, because he doesn't waste a thing.
7: How old was she?
5: When it started, she was 10, 11 years old. And when the divorce was final, she was, I want to say 12 years old. And unfortunately, her father passed away 2 years later. Their relationship kind of disintegrated and they never got the opportunity to reconcile. But the last words they spoke to each other were, "I love you." So I'm very grateful to the Lord that that happened.
7: We could spend the whole time talking about that whole
5: thing. We could.
7: Because there's so many people that have gone through divorce.
5: Mm-hmm.
7: They didn't want it. They didn't expect it.
5: No one stands at the altar saying, "Oh, you know, 17, 20, 25, 5 years from now, I'm going to be in a courthouse dissolving this marriage." No one does that. We all enter that space with a great deal of hope and plans and all of those things. I learned how to grieve, but I learned how to grieve with the Lord.
6: Now, your daughter, what you said was 10?
5: She was 10 at the time.
6: Because I went through it when I was 7.
5: Did you?
6: And my question to you is, did you talk with your daughter? Because my mom, we never talked. And again, that was our family. Never was a conversation with me. I mean, later when I was probably 19, 20, I'm like, "Mom, can we talk about the divorce?" But did you, because I think that's something that has to happen. Did you feel like you and your daughter needed to? Did you?
5: Absolutely, we did. I didn't give her the details. I never spoke badly about her father to her. There was another person involved. She knew that actually before I did, because she had met the person.
7: Oh, but that is a lot like you, Dave.
5: Yeah, but what I did do was give her space to talk, to have a conversation, to express herself, to say she's angry, always redirecting her to respect her father. And I also got her into counseling as well. Mm. That was huge for me, for her to have a space other than me, to maybe talk about something that's a little bit more sensitive that she thought might hurt me if she said it, maybe some things that she saw that maybe I had done. Mm. I wanted her to have a safe space for that as well. So therapy was key.
6: Yeah.
5: And definitely having conversations with her, allowing her to lead that too. I didn't want to force conversations on her, just wanted to watch and let her lead conversations and give the space for her.
8: Wow. And Cheryl, I'm just going to say, I think a lot of parents don't know what to do in those circumstances.
6: You just coached them up.
8: You totally coached them up.
6: Yeah. Mm-hmm.
8: And I also sit there and think, man, there's so many listeners that are walking through that right now. Mm-hmm. So for the fact that you're sharing that with us, is there anything you wish you would have done looking back? Anything different? Because the things that you shared are pretty pivotal.
5: It was such a long time ago. It's hard for me to pinpoint something. I'm sure if I were closer to that time, I could snap something up immediately, right? One thing that I can think of is, at some point, I had to stop speaking with my former spouse because it was so combative that I had to go, not no contact, but contact through email and text messaging. Texting was fairly new then. I wish I had done that sooner.
8: Because of the emotions.
5: Absolutely. I'm defending myself. I'm reacting to the anger that's coming at me. At some point, I had to stop and say, okay, God, this is not helping. This is not honoring to you. It's not honoring to him. He is still a follower of yours. He's still your son. Mm-hmm. And it's not helping my daughter. Yeah. One of us has got to grow up. And if I'm noticing it, then that's me. I'm the one that has to grow up. So
6: walk us from there to you got remarried.
5: I did. I got remarried. And
6: was that years or?
5: There was a few years. But
8: so you were a single mom.
5: So I was a single mom. But yeah, so I was not looking to get remarried at all. This was the first time in my, I was a we before I was a me.
6: Yeah.
5: And so now I'm having the opportunity to be a me and I was loving it. There was peace in my home. I was traveling. I'd gone back to school. There were so many things that I was experiencing. It was wonderful. I was driving down the street and I just heard a question impressed upon my heart. If I were to bless you with a husband, what do you want? And I started going down a list and I said, well, Lord, that's you. I'm praying. Lord, that's you. Mm. So I don't need anybody. You, me, and Kayla, we are cool. Do not introduce anybody into this space, please and thank you. And what I heard next was I may bless you with a husband, but nobody will ever love you the way I love you. So I just kind of sank into the love of God, right? Mm. Just a sweet, sweet time. And I was not dating. My daughter was 13 at the time. I didn't want to introduce a man into our lives. I had made the decision that if I were ever to date, it probably wouldn't happen until she were in college and out of the home. I had all of these plans and God had something different in mind. And so here comes a friend. Jonathan actually was my friend in high school and in college. He attended my first wedding as a guest. And he calls me. The last time we had spoken, I was pregnant with Kayla and he had just gotten married. And he calls me out of the blue. He's like, hey, here's a blast from the past. You want to get together? We never dated, nothing like that. We were more brother-sister relationship than anything else. A year and a half later, we got married. So we've been married now for 18 years. And I have never known love the way I know it today. I always say, like, Jonathan is a real husband. He's a cultivator. He cultivates the ground of our home and I get to flourish. What I mean is that he creates a space for in our home. We talk, we communicate, we are friends. There's room for me to grow. There's room for him to grow as well. There's acceptance in that growth that we shift with one another. We may not understand what the other person is growing through, but we've made a commitment to be there. And that brings a level of safety that allows you to flourish. I know that this person, that my person is here for me. I can flourish. I feel safe enough to try different things, to explore my personality in ways maybe I didn't. I cried in my husband's arms for the first time after I was married to Jonathan. I never had that opportunity before. I always had to be the strong one. I was allowed to be soft with him. And that's what I mean. He just
8: that feels good.
5: Yeah, that feels very good to be able to do that.
6: I mean, I'm sitting here talking to two women, two wives. What makes a wife feel like she can flourish? from her man. I mean, you said a lot of it. Is there anything you would add?
8: Everything that Cheryl said. And the first time I heard that word flourish in marriage was with Tony Evans.
5: Oh, yeah.
8: I remember him talking about the people around your table, your family, should flourish under your care.
5: Yes.
8: And man, that struck me like, I want that for our family. I feel like you do that, Dave. I think you give space for people to be who they are. You're safe, you're dependable, trustworthy, and all of that creates security.
5: It does.
8: And so as a woman, especially, and you aren't afraid of my strength, my bigness, my feistiness, but you're also like, you. In fact, you applaud it. You're happy that I'm strong.
6: Yeah.
5: Yeah.
6: I love it.
8: Not when it gets out of hand and it's directed at you.
6: Sometimes it gets out of hand.
8: But I think you create, you still do it in our home, this safety, joy. People can be who God made them to be. Mm-hmm. We can be vulnerable.
5: Yes.
8: And I can tell you everything and you're not insecure. I think that's a big thing.
5: That's a huge thing.
8: Yeah. Somewhere between the schedule, the responsibilities, and the routine, it's easy to forget why you enjoy being together. Weekend to Remember gives you that time back, away from everything competing for your attention, focused only on each other.
6: And right now through September 21st, registrations are 50% off, 2 for the price of 1. 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You know what I mean? You can pick whatever weekend you want, wherever you want. And you get the deal by just using the promo code SAVE50. That's SAVE50. Okay, now I got two wives in the room. How do you help your husbands flourish?
5: We might be the wrong persons to ask. It might be you need to answer that question.
8: Yeah, that's true.
6: But I mean, what comes to your mind first as wives? Do you think, man, I want him to flourish, so I want to what?
5: One of the things that comes to my mind that I hope that I do for Jonathan is I show him a great deal of admiration and respect. I appreciate what he does. And I let him know, I really appreciate who you are and I appreciate what you do. We have a culture of politeness in our family just by virtue of who we are. So even something as simple as please and thank you, excuse me, just honoring who he is as an individual, I think is very, very helpful to him flourishing. Admiring him is very helpful to him flourishing. Applauding him, much like he applauds me, is very helpful. I am not a bowler. I don't want to, my eyes glaze over when I see bowlers and bowling and all the things. Jonathan is an avid bowler. He loves it. So I applaud that. Oh, honey, your average is going up. That's wonderful. I don't know what it took to do that, but I'm grateful for it, you know. So just the little things, the same thing you would do for a friend. Man, we treat our friends so well, right? Why don't we treat our spouses as well or better than we treat our friends?
8: Yeah, I had a friend once say to me, like, I don't want to have to figure out how should I say this to my husband. I just want to say it.
5: Mm-hmm.
8: And I said, well, you don't do that with a friend
5: you
8: or
5: sure
8: even
5: don't.
8: A coworker.
5: You sure don't.
8: You're thinking through and praying through how should I present this?
5: Yep.
8: I said, so this is your lifetime partner who you love and care for more than anybody. So why wouldn't you take even more time to care about how you communicate to them? And I would agree. And the word flourish, I love that word. Sometimes I think of it as a vine. There's a psalm that talks about how we flourish like a vine.
5: Yes.
8: But I think for men, I think of support. Mm-hmm. Like I think for me, Dave, all the things that Cheryl just said, that thank you, that admiration, the respect, being careful with how I communicate. I'm going to speak the truth, but I need to do it in a way that's still respectful. All those things. Would you add anything to that?
6: No, I mean, that's it. Yeah, I mean, when a man feels believed in, admired, you use that word, that's big. But on the other side, I know their wives listen and go, yeah, but my man's not respectable.
5: Admirable or respectable.
6: And I honestly don't admire some things. So how do you coach them to say there's truth that needs to be said as well?
5: Mm-hmm.
6: What's that look like? Yeah. I mean, I don't want to take this conversation somewhere else, but I'm thinking there's some
5: well,
6: wives
5: such a good
6: listening.
5: Opportunity, you know? to speak to the wives.
6: So how would
5: listening.
6: You help them with that guy?
5: One of the things that I would say is admire the things that are admirable and speak to the things that are not. And you speak to those things with love and humility, just like the word tells us, right? That we are to bear the infirmities of the weak, but we're to do these things in humility because we're going to be taken over as well. I always try to remember that Jonathan and I are on the same team. So one of the things that I pray is, God, what's the win-win here? What's the most helpful thing? I remember one time Jonathan had done something I had felt especially disrespected. And I had about 10 seconds to either blow up or make a decision to approach this as if invite him to the table for the conversation versus blowing up and building resistance in him. So I took a moment, went in and prayed, and then I waited. I waited until we were in bed together, and I approached it from communicating my intention first, because we judge ourselves based upon our intentions, but other people judge us based upon our impact on them. Yeah. So I had to communicate my intentions first so that the impact would be lessened, right? So he would receive it well. So what I said to him was, listen, I know your heart towards me. I know that you love me. I know these things to be true, but this thing happened and I felt disrespected by that. Can you help me understand what happened? Can you help me unpack this? And he apologized immediately. And I didn't realize that this was the impact on you. I'm so sorry.
8: Now you're hearing his intent.
5: Now I'm hearing his intent, right? Because I've invited him to the table so that we can reach the win-win together. I'm hearing his intent. And he said, and this will never happen again. And it has never happened again. That was probably early. That was pretty early on in our marriage. I want to say within the first 3 years or so. So I would say, communicate your intention first. Remember that you're on the same team. You're looking for the win-win, and that God is fighting for you. He's fighting for both of you as well. You want to fight with the Holy Spirit, not against the Holy Spirit, and approach him in humility.
8: Your wisdom and how you approach him is masterful, and it's Holy Spirit driven.
6: I mean, help me understand. That's a great way to phrase it.
8: Because what happens when we don't approach it that way, let's say that you just didn't communicate anything. The devil can get a foothold. And so then you start wearing this cloak of resentment. And that's where it gets really tricky, where the enemy can kind of just whisper, like, he must not love you.
5: Absolutely.
8: And if you have any wounds from the past or triggers, things, it's just like poking it. And I think it's so important to go to God, to ask him, how do I do this? How do I approach it? How can I communicate? That was so wise. And as I'm listening to you, Cheryl, I'm like, it seems like you both learned a lot from your first marriages.
5: We did. We learned a lot from the failures.
8: That's what I mean.
5: Previously. Absolutely.
8: I think that's hopeful, because our listeners, we have so many that have gone through divorce. You're not just saying it, you're doing it. You both learned some things of, if we had to do it over again, let's put in some new applications of what we can do.
5: Absolutely. Let's put in some new applications. Let's not repeat the mistakes of the past. I think both of us, prior to getting remarried, we had done a lot of individual healing ourselves. That was very helpful. Absolutely important. I've watched my former spouse jumped into, he was married a month after our divorce, and you could see some of the lack of healing in how his relationship with our daughter ended, how it was, that was impacted and how it imploded. My husband and I, we individually, of course, without knowing that we would eventually be reconnect and be married, we just did the work. We did some hard work. And after we got married, we continue to do hard. Today, we still do the hard work. I am not responsible for Jonathan's emotions. I can't manage him. I can only manage my own emotions. I can only manage my own impact beyond the tip of this nose. This is where control ends, at the tip of my nose. I can't control anything outside of that. So that's where I have to put in the work. That's where most of my prayer needs to be focused, right? Oh,
8: for
5: my goodness.
8: All of us as women, our job is us.
5: Our job is us. That's good. I like that. Our job is us.
6: It's true for men too.
5: It's true for men
6: not
5: too.
6: Not just women.
5: Yes, we won't leave you out. I'm sorry. You're a little outnumbered. I'm sorry.
8: As a woman, I can go into control.
5: Absolutely.
8: When I'm unhappy, like, I'm going to control the situation and I'm going to make you do or say or be what I think you should be. And that is when things get really ugly.
5: Yeah.
6: If there's a listener, a woman or a man that's gone through a divorce and you say, do the work. What's the work? What do they need to do before they don't know if they're getting remarried, but before they get remarried for sure, the next year, 5 years, 10 years, what's the work?
5: One of the first, I think, and most important things that you can do is work on forgiveness. For real. Because if you don't, you're going to hamper your healing. You're going to hold on to

0: to offense, a root of bitterness can well up in your life. That is going to impact everything. Offense does not stay with you. It rolls over into every other area of your life. So work on forgiving the person. That doesn't necessarily mean reconciliation, but it does mean that you release them from a legitimate debt that they owe you, right?
1: What did that look like for you? Because yeah. I heard what you said.
0: Yes.
1: There was another woman.
0: Yeah.
1: So that's hard.
2: Betrayal's hard.
0: Betrayal is hard. But man, I had an amazing community around me that helped me process through that. I wasn't spiritually bypassing it. I was going to God. I was doing a lot of David prayers, a lot of lamenting, like Jeremiah, like, okay, God, this hurts, this stinks, this is wrong. Yeah. You know, what are we going to do about this, right? Mm-hmm. I am angry about this. I don't like this. Will you help me? One of the things that I found when I went to the Lord and just poured out my heart, I'm almost like a beggar, right? Mm-hmm. Like I'm just pouring out my heart. I need you, Father, is that he supplied himself and he blanketed me in so much peace. There is peace to be had when we pour our hurt and pain. He can handle the weight of our hurt and our pain and our tears, our tragedies, the failings as much as he handles the weight of our worship. He can do both. Mm-hmm. So we can do both and give both to him. That is so important to do that. I would also say talk to a therapist as well, because we want to do the work so that when offense comes in the future, if we're remarried or just in relationship with people, we're not re-triggered or re-traumatized and we're not acting out of unhealed wounds. So go and talk to someone, you know, work through those things. And two other things that I would say actually that probably are surprising. The third is rest. Mm. Get some rest. You just went through a whole like upheaval of your life. That is huge. Give yourself the grace of pacing yourself. You don't have to rush to be okay. Just rest.
2: How do you do that? Sure. I have three kids and now I'm a single mom. Mm-hmm. How do I do that?
0: You can be functional and still rest in God. I can function and still find moments where God, I'm giving you my day. I'm just relying upon you. I'm giving you the fact that I have three kids. Would you carve out some moments for me to just have peace where I am not on, where I'm not mom, where I'm not dad. There are a lot of single dads out there where I'm not having to do something in the moment. Would you carve out that space for me? One of the best things I think that we can do is invite the power, the presence, and the intention of God into our daily lives. Just ask him. He will supply. It's his delight to give us the kingdom, his rule and reign in every area of our lives. And that includes the heart spaces as well. The fourth thing that I would say is have fun. Get together with some friends who make you laugh, have lots of fun, cultivate joy in your life, take up a hobby you've always wanted to, and you know, squeeze out a moment. I know you're busy, you're tired sometimes, but squeeze out a moment to squeeze out some joy in your life. That will help you heal as well.
2: Mm. Yeah. One of the things I was thinking as you talk about that rest piece is, I mean, when your kids are young, it's hard to find rest. Mm-hmm. And I wouldn't be afraid to put a movie in and have your kids watch the movie.
0: Yeah.
2: But here's the thing that you need to do, because we're all so tempted. Our kids are watching a movie. I have a moment. And so what do? We either do all of these chores or these things around the house, or we sit and we scroll on our phones. Mm-hmm. I would say if you put your kids in front of the TV, which we all do that, get some time with Jesus. Pull out your Bible and tell him. I love that you keep saying, pour your heart out to God. Tell him all the things that you're hearing, because he hears those prayers. Mm-hmm. And he will fill you up more than any scrolling will ever do. Mm-hmm. Or any, I know it feels good to get some dishes done or whatever, but that time with Jesus is critical.
0: If your mom is living, invite your mom over.
2: Yes.
0: She will likely do the dishes and wash the kids. So.
2: She might even play with them or whatever.
0: Yes.
2: But spend some time with Jesus.
0: And spend some time with Jesus.
2: Yeah,
0: yes.
2: I love that.
1: Yeah, and I would add, because I was the son, talk to your kids.
0: Talk to your kids.
1: About what's happening.
0: Yeah.
1: Help them verbalize what they're feeling. What a great day with Cheryl. And by the

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2: 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So when you surrender yourself to God, you allow him to be glorified through you. Humility may cost you something, but it leads to abundant life. Amen. 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
1: 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Then I started praying and thanking God for you because you're such a good man. And I started reminiscing of all the things you've done and been doing right.
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6: This is Max Lucado. What tragedy has rendered your life a desert? Has God allowed a season of dryness to come your way? Then learn from the life of Elijah. He trusted the promise despite the predicament. The predicament, drought. The promise, it appears in 1 Kings 18 and verse 1. Go, present yourself to Ahab, and I will send rain on the earth. God had set a limit upon the predicament, and Elijah knew it was just a matter of time before the rain returned. Do you know the saying? Weeping may last through the night, but joy comes with the morning. Psalm 30 in verse 5. The Bible

0: 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This is Max Lucado.
1: 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You're stuck in that position. Here's the question. Did you not hear God's promise?
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4: What are the marks of genuine New Covenant ministry? How will we identify the real deal? Look for an authentic experience of beholding the glory of Jesus Christ through the ministry of the gospel. 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
2: Welcome to Encounter the Truth with Jonathan Griffiths. I'm Steve Hiller. Glad you're listening today. And Jonathan, as we were beginning to talk about last time we were together, we were looking at the fruit of genuine gospel ministry. And you were saying, if there is a church that is a good and godly church, we're going to see good and godly fruit that comes from that. It sounds like today you're saying, all right, one of the ways that we can kind of evaluate that is maybe looking at the way in which they hold up Jesus.
4: Absolutely. That's 100% right. You know, you and I will have different seasons in life where we need to really evaluate the faithfulness of a ministry to decide if we're going to be part of it, whether it be a new church in a new town or another kind of ministry that we're going to support in some way and involve ourselves in. And at the end of the day, the key thing is this: does this ministry point you to the Lord Jesus Christ so that you can see him and know him and be drawn nearer to him? Do you see something of the glory of Jesus Christ through the proclamation of his word through this ministry? If so, then that's a very good sign of health. But if the ministry is only pointing you to academic insights, if it's pointing you to rules and regulations, if it's teaching you head knowledge but not drawing you to the Savior, I think that's a warning sign. And the Apostle Paul wants to show us what authenticity really looks like. So let's dig into 2 Corinthians chapter 3 together.
2: All right, we're continuing our message called The Glory of the New Covenant. Here is Jonathan.
4: Now, a covenant, as you know, is a binding arrangement between two parties that establishes their relationship and sets out the terms of that relationship. We're familiar with these in general terms. You know, we know about business covenants, non-compete agreements or franchise agreements, covenants between nations in the international realm, trade or human rights agreements, or more personally, we think of the covenant of marriage, covenants in the realm of property and real estate, covenants that restrict the use of land or buildings. These are common in homeowner associations in different places. Some of these actually, by the way, have the most ridiculous and wonderful rules, which can range, I think, from the sublime to the ridiculous. One association, I gather, restricts the keeping of chickens unless the homeowner can guarantee that the chickens will be silent at all times. Another one restricts the number of pets you can have. You can have two pets, no more, unless they are fish, in which case the numerical restriction is waived. One neighborhood in Georgia has a rule requiring every household to own and keep a gun. We live in a world of covenants of various kinds. In the Bible, over the course of salvation history, different covenants have governed the relationship between God and his people. Two key ones being the Old Covenant enacted at Mount Sinai in the Exodus and the New Covenant in Christ enacted through Jesus' death, burial, resurrection, and ascension on high. As Paul speaks here in our passage of a New Covenant, he is setting up a deliberate contrast with the Old, with the relationship between God and his people that was governed by the law that Moses received at Sinai. This was a relationship set by rules and regulations. It was a legal code that spoke of religious rites, of physical purity, of dietary restrictions, of civil regulations. The people of Israel, as they related to God under the Old Covenant, were required to keep his law and to live within the bounds of it. But the New Covenant in Christ, enacted through his death on the cross and his resurrection from the grave, it establishes a new way of operating, a new way of relating to God. The Old Covenant set out the essential requirements of

0: God for his people. And as it did so, one of the inevitable functions of the law was to highlight the sin of the people, their failure to keep the perfect standards of a perfect God. The law served to constantly remind and demonstrate a sinful people that no fallen human being can attain to the standards of holiness of an uncompromisingly holy God. The law demonstrated that time and time again. None of us living here in Ottawa today can fail to notice all the speed cameras and the red light cameras that are being installed all over town with some enthusiasm, I think, by our local authorities. I gather that many of these are wildly successful in generating revenue. It's just been reported that last year was a banner year with $38 million coming into the public purse through the cameras. Now, many of us will have thought before the advent of the cameras, you know, I'm a law-abiding driver. I keep to the limit. I stop at the lights. You may have been driving the same route to work every day for 30 years. But when the camera is installed and the light flashes in your rearview mirror and the ticket arrives in the mailbox, you suddenly learn that you're out of line. You are a lawbreaker if you didn't realize it before. Now, that's one of the things that God's law did for his people. It highlighted sin. It showed them that they had a problem. And it still does that, actually. But the new covenant has a different starting point and a different function. The new covenant has as its starting point the sin-bearing sacrifice of Jesus Christ and his life-giving resurrection in victory over the grave. The old covenant highlighted the problem of guilt. The new covenant provides God's grand solution. Now, the relationship between these two covenants and the full understanding of how the old functioned and how the new functions, that's beyond the scope of our passage. Our time is limited. I think we could have a year-long teaching series to discuss these things. But Paul does want us to see and sense the essential nature of the contrast between the two covenants. We notice it there in the second half of verse 6. The old covenant was tied to the letter. It was regulation. It was law. The new covenant is mediated by the Spirit. The old covenant, the letter, the regulation, we're told it kills. That's not to say that the law is a bad thing. The law is, in fact, a good thing. But when law meets sinful humanity, law kills and law condemns because sinful humanity is guilty and is unable to keep the law. But the Spirit, as he applies the gospel to the heart of fallen humanity, that the Spirit gives life to the dead. And so in that sense, Paul can speak of the ministry of the old covenant as being a ministry of death and the new covenant a ministry of life. Notice how he develops this line of thought, verse 7. Now, if the ministry of death carved in letters on stone came with such glory that the Israelites could not gaze at Moses' face because of its glory, which was being brought to an end, will not the ministry of the Spirit have even more glory? For if there was glory in the ministry of condemnation, the ministry of righteousness must far exceed it in glory. Indeed, in this case, what once had glory has come to have no glory at all because of the glory that surpasses it. For if what was being brought to an end came with glory, how much more will what is permanent have glory? Notice all the layers of contrast here between the two ministries. One is old, one is new. One is of the letter, one is of the Spirit. One kills, one gives life. One is a ministry of death, the other is the ministry of the Spirit. One is a ministry of condemnation, one is a ministry of righteousness. One is a ministry of glory, the other is a ministry of far exceeding glory. Now, Paul is not saying that the old covenant was bad and that old covenant ministry was bad. He's not saying that. He addresses that question in other places. This ministry, it was given by God. God's law was a gift to his people. Paul tells us here that the Old Covenant ministry had its own glory. But the contrast between the Old and the New is massive. In Christ, God has done something wonderful. He has done something revolutionary. He has done something profoundly new. Christ fulfills the Old, but his fulfillment of it is radical, and the application of it is glorious. While the law brought knowledge of sin that led to condemnation for the sinner and death for the guilty because of the inability of the sinful human heart to respond to the law with perfect obedience, the ministry of the Spirit in the new covenant, it brings life and it brings hope and it brings healing. In the place of condemnation, there is the gift of righteousness in Christ, a righteousness that is imputed to us, that is a righteous standing before God that is credited to us from the bank account of the Lord Jesus Christ from his endless store of righteousness. You see, that's fundamentally what happened at the cross of Calvary. Jesus took upon himself the blackness and bleakness of our guilt, and he died to pay the price of it. He paid the price of it, and as he took upon himself the full weight of our guilt and our condemnation, he gave to us as a gift his own record of righteousness, his perfect standing before the Father, his purity and his moral perfection. And the nature of new covenant ministry, in essence, is to extend that gift through the offer of the gospel. And so any Christian ministry that is genuine will focus always on the gospel, on the good news, on the liberating truth that sin and guilt and death have been dealt with at the cross of Calvary, that freedom is found in Christ for all who believe. If you hear ministry or encounter ministry that is all law and no gospel, all burden and no freedom, all guilt and no grace, ministry that seems to ignore the fact that there is a new covenant in Christ, if you encounter that, let me suggest to you, run a mile and run as fast as you can. Some of you, I know, have experienced that kind of thing, and you probably feel you've only narrowly escaped the crushing burden of it. Paul saw that kind of distorted ministry operating all over the Mediterranean region. Legalists went around the place placing burdens on people rather than offering them freedom in Christ and the joy of a cleansed conscience, and he fought against it tooth and nail. And he warned people of it. So genuine new covenant ministry will proclaim the good news of a Savior who died for sin and rose again. It will speak of life through the Spirit, of freedom and of grace. But that ministry, its nature is not simply that of imparting information. I wonder if you've seen and sensed that here in our text. It's not simply that Paul is explaining truths to people so that they will understand them and process them on an intellectual level. He is undoubtedly doing that. Paul is a very fine teacher, but he's doing far more than that.
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0: Genuine New Covenant ministry is marked by a divine commendation, by a contrast with the old, and thirdly and finally, it is marked by an encounter with God in Christ. Genuine New Covenant ministry, it is not simply an impartation of information. It is far more than that. It is far more wonderful. A few years ago back in Britain where I was ministering, it became popular for some reason to describe preaching as explaining the Bible. This is how people were talking about it. So if I went to preach somewhere, the person leading the service would sometimes introduce me by saying, you know, Jonathan is here and he's now going to come and explain the Bible passage to us. It was a slightly bizarre thing. It was actually a slightly jarring thing. And I always wanted to say, well, actually, my hope here is a little bit more than that. I hope that through the Word of God, we're going to encounter the Lord Jesus Christ and meet with him by his Spirit. That's my hope. I always remember how in history class in school, which I enjoyed, I enjoyed it okay when our teacher gave a lecture on a particular subject. I didn't mind reading the textbook. I liked it a bit more if we watched a video and saw some footage of the people and the events we were studying. I guess the very best thing would have been if we could have met the people concerned in the history. One of our kids had a course in school looking at Canadian politics, and they were taught the basic theory in the classroom of the systems, and they had some lectures, they did some reading, but then one day they took a field trip to Parliament Hill, and part of their program that day involved a meeting with the Prime Minister. Now, that encounter took things to a whole new level. Paul wants us to understand that New Covenant ministry isn't simply about explaining theory. It is actually about encountering a person. Notice this with me, verse 12. Since we have such a hope, we are very bold. Not like Moses, who had put a veil over his face so that the Israelites might not gaze at the outcome of what was being brought to an end. But their minds were hardened. For to this day, when they read the Old Covenant, that same veil remains unlifted, because only through Christ is it taken away. Yes, to this day, whenever Moses is read, a veil lies over their hearts. But when one turns to the Lord, the veil is removed. Now the Lord is the Spirit, and where the Spirit of the Lord is, there is freedom. And we all, with unveiled face, beholding the glory of the Lord, are being transformed into the same image from one degree of glory to another. For this comes from the Lord, who is the Spirit. Paul is referring to the fact spoken of in Exodus 34, that when Moses came into the presence of the Lord to meet with him and then came back out again to see the people, he would put a veil over his face. He would do that because his face would be shining from the experience of coming into the presence of God, the experience of coming near the glory of God, the experience of coming into the presence of this glorious God. It changed Moses' very appearance. It was something akin to coming into a place where there was exposure to a very high degree of radiation and then coming out again and being more or less glowing with the radioactivity. Moses would veil his face because the reflected glory of God that emanated from him was too much for a sinful people to behold and to experience. That was Moses, the minister of the Old Covenant. But for Paul, the minister of the New Covenant, no veil is required, no hindrance is involved. Through his ministry, through the ministry of the New Covenant, the glory of God in Jesus Christ is seen and is experienced. Now, just in case we wonder by this point in the passage whether Paul is still thinking about his New Covenant ministry, just in case we wonder whether he's still thinking about the subject of ministry and its characteristics and its nature, chapter 4 and verse 1 just makes it clear that he hasn't left this subject area at all. Just notice that with me as a bracket to the discussion. Chapter 4 and verse 1, therefore, looking back to chapter 3, therefore, having this ministry by the mercy of God, we do not lose heart. So here in this section, Paul is still thinking about the ministry of the New Covenant, which is his privilege. And he's saying that in and through the ministry of the New Covenant, the glory of God is seen and is experienced. As a minister of a New Covenant, verse 12, Paul and those who minister alongside him are very bold. That's unlike Moses, who veiled his face and who communicated with a people, verse 14, whose minds were hardened. The work of the Holy Spirit in revealing the gospel and giving freedom was not yet experienced in the same way. In fact, even to this day, verse 14, it is possible to read the Old Covenant law without looking to Christ and to do so with a hardened mind, a veiled understanding. But when one turns to the Lord Jesus Christ in repentance and faith, verse 16, that veil goes away. And in the power of the Holy Spirit, freedom is experienced, verse 17. The word translated freedom there really means a freedom of speech and an openness of expression in the original. And Paul is saying that where the Spirit of the Lord is at work in the proclamation of Jesus Christ, there is a freedom to speak and a freedom to receive the message. There's no veil over the speaker. There's no hardness of heart in the recipient. There's a freedom and an openness in the proclamation. But more than that, and this is very wonderful, verse 18, both the speaker and those who hear the message declared in freedom not only speak gospel truth and hear gospel truth, but they both together, they see the glory of the Lord. Do you notice that there in verse 18? This is Paul alongside his hearers, everyone now together, and we all, with unveiled face, beholding the glory of the Lord, are being transformed into the same image from one degree of glory to another, for this comes from the Lord who is the Spirit. What's Paul saying? He's saying that when he, as a minister of the gospel, speaking truth in Spirit-enabled freedom, proclaims Christ and the Holy Spirit removes the veil from the hearts and minds of the listeners, both he, the speaker, and the listeners together enter into an experience which is truly transcendent and very wonderful. He and they together, with the veil of hardened mind removed, behold the glory of the Lord. This is a big deal. In the Old Testament, the people of God could not behold the glory of the Lord because without cleansed hearts and the renewal of the Spirit, the experience of coming into the presence of the Lord in His glory, in the blazing purity of His holiness, would lead to their destruction. But now as a people who have looked to the Lord Jesus Christ, who have received his cleansing, who are truly holy now through the work of the Spirit, they now have an opportunity to behold the glory of God through the ministry of the gospel. Can you see that this now goes beyond the mere transfer of information? It transcends that. It is something more. Through the ministry of the gospel, through the proclamation of the word of God, as the Spirit is at work, we are being brought into an experience of beholding the glory of the Lord Jesus Christ. Martin Lloyd-Jones, the noted Welsh preacher of a former generation,

0: faithful to him. And Paul says, that's the real deal. That's authentic gospel ministry. That is the heart of New Covenant ministry. Again, remember the background here. The Corinthians have been so bewitched and enamored by a whole range of other teachers in the region who have come along with their own presentation. Some of them, no doubt, have been faithful teachers of the word. Some of them have not. But the people have been enamored of them. They've been impressed by the oratory and the presentation. And Paul says to them, you must look beyond that. Look for an authentic experience of beholding the glory of Jesus Christ through the ministry of the gospel, through the proclamation of the word of God. And when you see that, when you experience that, you will know that this is real gospel ministry. And the result of that authentic Christian ministry will be life transformation for you and for all who hear. Beholding the glory of God in Jesus Christ through the ministry of the gospel, it leads to the transformation of the people of God into that same image, the image of Jesus Christ, which happens gradually but surely from one degree of glory to another. What are the marks of genuine New Covenant ministry? What should mark our ministry as we serve? What should we aim for? And what should mark the ministry that we receive? How will we together identify the real deal? Well, it's a commendation that comes not from people, but from God himself. A contrast with the Old Covenant and with any form of legalism, but rather a ministry that offers grace and that holds out life. And finally, an encounter with God in Christ. An encounter that transforms us and that leaves us forever changed. May the Lord give us grace to engage in ministry of that kind and to receive ministry of that kind.
1: That's Jonathan Griffiths here on Encounter the Truth, wrapping up our message, The Glory of the New Covenant. 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And as you give a gift of any amount, we want to send you a book written by J.I. Packer. It's called Weakness is the Way. And Jonathan, who is J.I. Packer, and why would he be qualified to write on this?
0: Well, Steve, J.I. Packer's one of the foremost theologians of the Christian church, really, of the last century. He's British-born, but served for many years at Regent College in Vancouver, and author of many books which have sold very widely because they've been so helpful. Perhaps his most famous book is one entitled Knowing God that he wrote earlier in his career, and many of our listeners will have read Knowing God, and we've made it available on the program before now. But this book, Weakness is the Way, is one of J.I. Packer's last books, and within it he explores actually the theme of weakness in 2 Corinthians, so it's very relevant to our teaching series this month. But he draws on his own experience as well. Many won't know this, but J.I. Packer suffered a pretty serious head injury when he was a child at school. And that impacted really his whole life story and the way he viewed himself and the way he saw God at work in his life. And he writes this book near the end of his life. It's one of his last books, reflecting on physical decline in older age and thinking back to physical weakness in his youth as well. And looking back with the benefit of all those years, he sees how God used his weakness to display his own strength and to use him for ministry and for the encouragement of so many. And I think this book is going to be a real encouragement to so many, whether you are facing weakness in your youth or in middle age or in old age. You need to know, and I need to know, that God can use us in our weakness to display his strength. And I think that'll be a real help.
1: 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For producer Mark Brenna and our Bible teacher Jonathan Griffiths, I'm Steve Hiller. Thanks for listening, and I hope you'll join us next time.
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0: way back. But the truth is, friend, God can always make a way. You especially see this truth played out in the life of Jonah. At least, that's what Dr. David Jeremiah wants to encourage you to see today. I'm Ryan. This is Faith Radio. Dr. David's on the way on Turning Point in 4 minutes to share about the second chance. Friend, if you or someone you love has any questions at all about what it means to start or to restart a relationship with Jesus, take that first step today to get those questions answered by texting the word FAITH to 41224.
1: Now, I believe that as we approach the latter days, things are going to get worse and worse and worse and worse and worse.
2: 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Billy Graham knew that well.
1: 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And this keeps a balance between pessimism as we look at our world and optimism as we look at our world. Total optimism as we look at the Lord Jesus Christ.
2: You don't have to be afraid of what the future holds. Not when you put your faith in Jesus Christ. Want to learn more?
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5: God is spirit, and that means that he's invisible to the human eye. But the Bible tells us that Adam and Eve heard the sound of the Lord God walking in the garden in the cool of the day. See, God appeared to Adam and Eve in such a way that they could see him and hear him and enjoy him. And the Old Testament has many examples of God appearing in visible form. We call these theophanies. It's almost as if the Son of God couldn't wait to come. He burst out of heaven, entering into human time and space, and he walked with the first man and woman in the garden. You know, these appearances show the intense desire in the heart of God to have fellowship with us. God knows you, and he wants you to know him.
4: Do you want to know the God of the Bible? Well, then come to openthebible.org.
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7: Folks, I don't think I have to tell you that there's a lot of unlovely people in the world. I'm talking about people that are hard and harsh and cruel and mean and brazen and self-centered. Haven't you met people and wondered how they got married? Haven't you met people and felt sorry for their spouse? I'm telling you, folks, some people have a hard life because they're married to a very unlovely person. I don't know that you can pull this off without the help of God. But there's nothing more powerful you can do than to love an unlovely spouse. And if you understand that we're not talking about you have to have warm feelings for them, no, it doesn't start there. It starts with an attitude which says, I'm married to them, and therefore, with the help of God, I'm going to love them. Even though they're not treating me kindly, I'm going to treat them kindly.
6: For more, go to startmarriageright.com.
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11: Everyone makes mistakes or bad decisions, sometimes serious ones. At the time, you might feel that there's no way back, but God can always make a way. Today on Turning Point, Dr. David Jeremiah illustrates this truth in the life of Jonah, who tried his best to leave God, only to find that God had never left him. From his series on Jonah, here's David to introduce his encouraging message, The Second Chance.
12: To me, this is one of the most encouraging sections of the book of Jonah, perhaps even of the Old Testament, especially for those of you who have gotten caught along the way getting out of fellowship with God. Maybe you made a big mistake and you wonder, is God finished with me? Well, Jonah deliberately defied God's command, ran away to another country, and God brought him back. And the Bible says here in Jonah chapter 3, and the word of the Lord came unto Jonah the second time. What happens from this moment on is one of the most remarkable recovery stories you will ever read anywhere. He went from being in the whale's belly in defiance of God to ultimately conducting one of the greatest revivals in the history of the world. Can you believe that? Because the Lord God gave him a second chance. And we're going to talk about that today from the third chapter of the book of Jonah. Don't miss any of this study. This is really exciting. Hey, the book of Jonah has been organized by us, and I put this together in a study guide. And you can get the study guide. Jonah, the Runaway Prophet Study Guide is now available. It will take you through every single lesson that we talk about here on the air. You'll get all the notes, all the outlines, all the scripture references. You'll be able to use this to go back through the book. I recommend you study it with your small group. Put it on your schedule. Make sure you don't forget it. Get every one of your students a copy of the study guide, and then meet together each week when you study and enjoy a very robust discussion about the Runaway Prophet. I hope you will do that. Well, here is part one of The Second Chance from Jonah chapter 3. Over a lifetime of writing and teaching, Lewis Smedes, who's one of my favorite writers, never got tired of pointing people to the grace of God. On one occasion, he said, "Grace is amazing because it works against the grain of common sense. Realistic common sense tells you that you're too weak, too harassed, too human to change for the better. But grace gives you power to send you on the way to being a better person. Plain common sense will tell you that you are caught in a rut of fate or futility, but grace comes along and promises that you can trust God to have a better tomorrow. For you, that is grace, and that is God's grace." There's no better news in all the world for those of us who know God than that we have a God who forgives and a God who is gracious. How many of you can say you're glad that God is a God who gives us a second chance? Can I get an amen to that? That is good news. And it's a good word for every one of us. And it's exactly the word from the scripture for today. I want to speak to you on the subject of the second chance. When I came to the first two verses of chapter 3, I just couldn't go on. I had to stop there and set up my tent for a couple of days and say, listen, we're going to talk about that for a whole Sunday. I felt like we needed to stop and talk about this wonderful truth, the God of the second chance. So Jonah 3, 1 to 2 says this, "Now the word of the Lord came to Jonah the second time, saying, arise, go to Nineveh, that great city, and preach to it the message that I tell you." And those are some of the most helpful words in the whole Bible. The word of the Lord came to Jonah the second time. And everything Jonah had done, after all his running and resisting, God didn't give up on him. God spoke to him again the second time. What did he tell him? The same thing he told him the first time that he didn't do. If you're a student of baseball, you may remember the name of Ralph Branca. He was a fine pitcher for the old Brooklyn Dodgers, and he had many winning seasons. But you know, most people only remember him for one afternoon when he pitched to Bobby Thompson of the New York Giants in the final inning of the National League Championship. The Dodgers were ahead, and Branca's job was to protect the lead But Thompson hit the pitch into the stands, and the Giants won the championship. In that moment, it felt like Branca's whole world collapsed with one swing of the bat. He had had a good career, but from that day on, people didn't ask him about his victories. All they wanted to know was, how did you feel when you threw that pitch? You might say, well, that's just baseball. But for him, it was more than a game. It was his whole life. It was his work, his reputation, his future, and it all seemed to unravel in one single moment. It made me think of something that happened when the goalie from Canada gave up a goal in overtime and the United States won the gold medal. And all I can think about is that goalie's going to remember that his whole life. He let them score the goal in overtime. Now, most of us are never going to make a mistake in public like that, but we understand the feeling. Our failure, even if it's just one bad decision, one season of our lives can start to define us. And we begin to wonder if there's any way back, if there's hope for us with God. Can I start again? Can the Lord ever use me after what I've done? That is why these words in Jonah are so precious to us. The word of the Lord came to Jonah the second time. The main message of this passage is simple and beautiful. We serve a God who gives a second chance. He's not finished with us when we fail. He's not done with us when we fall. And what he did for Jonah, he will do for you and for me. Now let's take a slice of this. First of all, looking at God's perspective on second chance. I'm here to tell you that if I understand anything about the Word of God, I understand this truth. The God I represent, the God who loves me and loves you, is a gracious God who gives his people the opportunity to start over. He is the God of the second chance. That is certainly true in the life of Jonah. For all practical purposes, Jonah could have believed he had ruined everything. What he did was not accidental. Jonah just didn't one day get up and do something he hadn't thought about. No, he had a clear command from God, and he did the exact opposite. He willfully, deliberately went in the wrong direction. He boarded a ship. He endangered the lives of pagan sailors. And sitting in the belly of that great fish, Jonah must have thought it was over. Even if he survived, he probably assumed God would never want anything to do with him again. And then we read these amazing words, and the word of the Lord came to Jonah the second time. Those words are filled with hope. Let me be clear about it. These verses don't teach that people who reject Christ in this life will get another chance in the next. The Bible says that it is appointed unto man once to die, and after that, the judgment. Jonah 3 is about what happens to believers when we fail God in this life. It is about restoration, not another opportunity after death. And the Bible is filled with illustrations of the second chance. Think about Moses. Did you know that in anger, Moses took the life of a man and spent 40 years on the backside of the desert? But God restored him and used him to deliver Israel. Moses became the greatest lawgiver in history. The words that he wrote in the law that he got from God have become the jurisprudence of nations from that day until now. A man used mightily after a terrible failure. And then think about David. This one really kind of astounds us all. He committed adultery and he arranged the death of an innocent man. By human standards, we would say he was finished. Yet through repentance and God's forgiveness, he was restored. And after his sin, he still ruled the kingdom. He planned the temple. He wrote many of the Psalms that comfort God's people to this day. God judged him, but God did not abandon him. Think of the prodigal son. We know that story well. He wasted his inheritance and ended up in a pig pen. When he came to his senses, he returned home. He expected rejection, but his father instead ran to meet him, covered him with kisses, and restored him as a celebrated son. And here's one we all know about, Peter. He denied the Lord 3 times. Yet after the resurrection, Jesus recommissioned him 3 times, and the man who failed so publicly became the preacher of Pentecost. And then there's John Mark, not so well known as the others, but he abandoned Paul on a mission field, later became useful for ministry. Failure did not have the final word in his life. Here is the great lesson. Failure does not have to be final unless we allow it to be. God is more willing to give people a second chance than most people are willing to give people a second chance. But second chances do not mean that sin has no consequence. Every one of these people paid a price. Still, God brought them to a place where he could use them again. I want you to notice the way he dealt with them all. First of all, Moses had to go through a period of separation. He put Moses out in the desert, away from his people, away from everything that he knew. Moses ended up raising his family out there, and he became a shepherd. Here was this man who would become the greatest leader of Israel, and yet he was on the backside of the desert tending sheep, cut off from everything that seemed important. Moses wasn't really called to be a shepherd. He was called to be a leader, but God separated him from everything and gave him a long season to think about his life. And there's David. With David, God worked in a different way. The process he used was confrontation. You know, David had done all those terrible things we talked about, and he kept on living as if everything was fine. He never came clean. And then one day, God decided to deal with him and spoke to David's preacher. You want to be careful when you're in trouble, and God speaks to your preacher about you because you're about to find out what he wants. So God sent Nathan to David. And Nathan was a wise prophet. He knew how to reach this man's heart. He told David a story about a little lamb that was stolen. It was so powerful. And when David heard it, he was filled with anger, and he said, "Whoever did that deserves to die." Nathan stuck his bony finger in David's face and said, "Thou art the man." Oops, caught. Sometimes the second chance comes only after confrontation, because until you face what you've done, there can't be any new direction. If you keep going the way you're going, you're going to get where you don't want to be. God used confrontation on David. So Moses' plan was separation. David was confrontation. The prodigal son was desperation. The prodigal took his money to the far country, spent it all on wild living, and when we finally see him, everything is gone. His money, his food, his friends. He's slopping around with the hogs, and suddenly he comes to himself and realizes what his choices have done to him, and he is desperate. And he says, "These servants have more than I have." And he decided to go home. And he went back and confessed. Sometimes God allows you to go down to zero, end up with nothing. No assets, maybe. No place to live. He used desperation on the prodigal. Isn't it interesting how he uses these different methods on different people? Peter, I love this one, Peter, he got a demonstration. God put together an entire drama to deal with Peter. He set up the whole scenario ahead of time and even gave Peter an audio signal. Jesus said, "Before the night's over, you're going to hear the rooster crow after you've denied me." And Peter said, "That ain't going to happen." And the Lord said, "The rooster will tell you when it's done." Peter denied him, the rooster crowed, and Peter knew the jig was up. The Bible says he went out and wept bitterly. God used a demonstration to show Peter what he had done. And then there's John Mark. Remember, I told you he's not as famous as the others, but he was the friend of Paul's, and he turned his back on him. If God had used the same method on John Mark that he used on David or these others, he would have blown him out of the saddle. He would have never recovered. But you know what God did? He brought along a guy by the name of Barnabas. And Barnabas said to John Mark, "Come on, man. You're going with me. We're going to get you back on the right path." And sometimes people are so overwhelmed by failure that they need someone to believe in them again. And Barnabas did that. Some need a hard confrontation like David. Others need a gentle encouragement like John Mark. And then, of course, here's the star of our story, Jonah. Let me go back over this. Moses was separation. David was confrontation. The prodigal son was desperation. Peter was demonstration. John Mark was affirmation. And Jonah was isolation. God used isolation on him. He put him in the belly of a fish with no one to talk to, nothing to distract him, just time to think about what he had done. Every one of those people received a second chance, but not before God dealt with them in a personal way. Do you know that God might be dealing with some of you? Maybe he brought you here to hear this message, and he's dealing with you about your life. Maybe you've messed up, and you think that no one's going to help you or there's no chance, but I'm here to tell you, God is the God of second chances. And he brought you here to deal with you, and you don't want to resist him because he wants you to come back. That's good. The door to that second chance involves something like this, something that brings you to a place of recognition and repentance. So we've looked at God's perspective on the second chance. Let's now look at our response. What do we do when we know that we've taken the wrong turn and we've gone down the detour instead of the main road? Recognition is the first thing. You have to accept what you've done. You say, well, Pastor, that's obvious. Well, it's not that obvious to most people. One thing I've realized more and more, especially when talking to people who get into trouble, is that many of them will not fully face what they've done. The human mind is very skilled at protecting us from painful truths about ourselves. We build explanations and mental defenses that shield us from guilt or shame. It is remarkable how people can live in a kind of false reality, seeing things not as they really are, but as they wish they were. Until you recognize the truth about your situation, it will not get better. In the Bible, when the prodigal son came to himself, it means he finally saw his life clearly. King David had a similar moment. After being confronted about his wrongdoing, he simply said this. He said, I have sinned against the Lord, 2 Samuel 12:13. That was his moment of truth. No excuses, no deflection. The Bible says, he who covers his sins will not prosper, but whoever confesses and forsakes them will have mercy. 1 John 1:8-9 says, if we say that we have no sin, we deceive ourselves, and the truth is not in us. If we confess our sins, he is faithful and just to forgive us and cleanse us from all unrighteousness. There is usually a moment like that for all of us, a moment of recognition. After everything that has happened, we finally admit that what we have really done is wrong, and we accept that truth. Then, after recognition, usually there's some remorse. Luke 22:62 says that Peter went out and he wept bitterly when he realized what he had done. That moment came after he denied even knowing Jesus. When it finally hit him, he broke down. I'm not saying that you have to shed a certain amount of tears to experience God's grace, but I am telling you that just about everybody I know who goes through this process reaches a point of deep sorrow. There comes a moment when the full weight of what has happened in their life settles on them. The excuses fade, the reality becomes clear, and they are filled with remorse. The Apostle Paul wrote, "Godly sorrow produces repentance, leading to salvation. Not to be regretted, but the sorrow of the world produces death." Recognition opens the door. Remorse usually walks through it. And then there's repentance. Let me talk about this because it's so misunderstood. Repentance is something deeper. It is facing what you have done, measuring it by God's standards, and saying, I will not continue in this. I'm turning around. It is not just feeling bad. It is choosing a different direction. And in the Bible, the word translated repent literally means to turn or change direction. In the ancient world, if you were traveling on a road and you asked someone, am I going the right way? They might say to you, no, you need to repent. You need to turn around. That is the picture behind repentance. It means to stop going one way and begin going another way. Spiritually, repentance means coming to God and saying, I have sinned, I

0: ask for your forgiveness, and I am turning away from this sin and turning towards you. Acts 3:19 says, repent therefore and be converted, that your sins may be blotted out. It is a change of mind that results in a change of direction. Repentance is almost a lost word in our culture. We don't hear it very often. But there cannot be restoration without repentance. There is no real change until you admit that what you are doing is not acceptable to God and you commit yourself to go a different way. People sometimes ask me to pray for them while continuing in something they know is wrong. For example, someone might say, would you pray for me? I'm in a relationship that is not right. Sometimes it involves another person who is already married. I tell them, I'm not going to pray for you. I'm not going to pray for you unless you repent. What do you mean? Are you willing to end the relationship? If the answer is no, then prayer isn't the issue. Prayer is not a substitute for repentance. Psalm 66:18 says, if I regard iniquity in my heart, the Lord will not hear me. You cannot ask God to bless what you are unwilling to surrender. You can't keep doing what you know is wrong and say, God, would you help me? No, he's not going to help you do that. Repentance means you come to the place where you see clearly that what you have done is wrong and you turn from it toward God. That is what repentance means. Nothing more, nothing less. So there is recognition and there's often remorse and repentance. Sometimes that's followed by a time of reflection. If you study all of these illustrations from the Bible, you'll discover an interesting thing, that there usually is a parenthesis between the time of repentance and the time of restoration. It takes a while for the soul to heal, and the souls of those who have been hurt to heal, and for trust to be reestablished. And then finally, after recognition, remorse, repentance, and reflection comes reassignment. Do you remember what God said to Jonah after Jonah ran from God and experienced discipline? And the word of the Lord came to Jonah the second time, and he said, arise, go to Nineveh, that great city, and preach the message that I will tell you. Does that sound familiar? It should, because that's what he told him before, that he didn't do. God did not discard Jonah. He sent him again. And what did Jesus say to Peter? Listen to this. This is so encouraging. When they had eaten breakfast, Jesus said to Simon Peter, Simon, son of Jonah, do you love me more than these? And he said, yes, Lord, you know that I love you. And he said, feed my lambs. And he said to him again the second time, Simon, son of Jonah, do you love me? And he said to him, yes, Lord, you know that I love you. And he said to him, tend my sheep. And he said to him the third time, Simon, son of Jonah, do you love me? And Peter was grieved because he said to him the third time, do you love me? And he said to him, Lord, you know all things. You know that I love you. And Jesus said to him, feed my sheep. Would you notice, Peter denied the Lord three times, and Jesus recommissioned him three times, just to make sure that he didn't lose the truth, that he wasn't done with him. There was restoration, there was responsibility. Peter was recommissioned, and he had another opportunity to serve God. Don't you really resonate with these stories? There's none of us who can look back over our record and say, we could have been better there. We should have done this then. And does God get upset with us when we don't do it the way he wants us to do it? No, he gives us another chance. God is a great teacher, and he wants us to be a part of his plan, and he will help us do that any way he can. Sometimes he'll use a whale, and as we'll learn a little bit later on, sometimes a worm. He doesn't have anything outside of the boundary of his tools when he's dealing with his people. Tomorrow we'll take the second part of this second chance, and I hope you'll be with us then. This just gets, as my friends sometimes say, gooder and gooder. It gets better and better, and I know that you're going to want to be part of the finale of this third chapter of the book of Jonah. Be sure and join us tomorrow right here on this good station. 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We'll see you next time. 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
2: 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Or I know someone who's walking through that today. I'm Ryan. 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
3: Ezekiel 16:49 says, "Now this was the sin of your sister Sodom. She and her daughters were arrogant, overfed, and unconcerned. 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
5: Have you ever known someone whose life commanded respect? The kind of person a room grows quiet to hear? Job was such a man. And then, in a single season, everything was stripped away. How does a person hold steady when the applause turns to mockery, when the blessings of yesterday become the burdens of today? On this Thursday edition of Insight for Living, Chuck Swindoll continues in Job chapter 29, showing us how reflecting, rehearsing, and reaffirming can carry us through our darkest valleys. He titled his message, "The Passionate Testimony of an Innocent Man."
6: Every once in a while, there comes across this earth scene certain people who capture our attention and have a command of life, and we long to be near them. He says in verse 25, "I chose a way for them and sat as chief and dwelt as a king among the troops, as one who comforted the mourners." One man writes, "This verse encompasses every aspect of his role in the community, from leading the council in peaceful times to guiding the people through crisis and caring for the unfortunate. He inspired the whole community." But now, look at the opening of chapter 30. But now. But now. And maybe Job stands, pulls back the sleeve of his robe, and exposes the boils running with pus. His lips are cracked and bleeding. His tongue is parched. His body is gaunt. The lines are on his face. And he says, "But now those younger than I mock me." Verse 9, "Now I have become their taunt." In verses 1 through 11, he says, "There is no great honor from men as there once was." You can read it for yourself. "I have become even a byword to them, and they abhor me and stand aloof from me." Look at the next one. "And they do not refrain from spitting at my face." This is the one they once sat with in silence and listening to, and now I mean nothing to them. "I am a diseased piece of humanity. I am a thing of shame." Verse 15, "Terrors are turned against me. They pursue my honor now as the wind. My prosperity has passed like a cloud." No longer great blessings from God, verses 16 to 23. At night, verse 17, all the nights, at night, it pierces my bones within me, and my gnawing pains take no rest. One night is followed by yet another miserable night. And the benevolence that I once extended to the needy is not extended to me. There's none of that that comes my way. That's in verses 24 to 31. Verse 24, yet does not one in a heap of ruins stretch out his hand, or in his disaster, therefore, cry out for help. Have I not wept for the one whose life is hard? Was not my soul grieved for the needy? When I expected good, meaning good in return, evil came. You had that happen? When I found myself in need, having reached out to others, no one reached back. Verse 27, I am seething within and cannot relax. Days of affliction confront me. I go about mourning without comfort. Roy Zook writes in his fine work on Job, Job concluded his plaintive rehearsal of his present remorse by stating that his joy had turned to grief, his harp and flute, instruments of expressing joy, now played only funeral dirges in accompaniment to people weeping in grief. I don't want you to miss that. Look at the end of chapter 30. My bones burn with fever, therefore my harp is turned to mourning and my flute to the sound of those who weep. This instrument made for playing as people dance and celebrate. And this instrument, the flute, with its lilting, beautiful sounds, now playing in the minor key. You know what I thought of? I thought of the bagpipes in New York City. I thought of the streets where there had been at one time dancing, and the light steps of those on Easy Street, moving about the financial center, not of our nation, but of our world. And now the sound, the whine of the bagpipe as funeral after funeral after funeral passes by. Job says, my harp, my flute provide instruments for those who weep. Music for those who weep. I'm going to show you a psalm. Look at Psalm 137. It's really worth a look. Turn from Job 30 to Psalm 137. Every psalm has its context, its birthplace. This psalm was born in mourning. The Jews who are represented in this song with the pronoun we, the psalmist was one of them, as he writes. The Jews have been taken captive. Babylon has come in and destroyed the city of Jerusalem. Zion lay in ruins, and the Jews en route to Babylon are making their way back. And the psalmist writes a song with this funeral dirge kind of theme. 137 begins, by the rivers of Babylon, there we sat down and wept. When we remembered Zion, upon the willows in the midst of it, we hung our harps, for there our captors demanded of us songs, and our tormentors mirth, saying, sing us one of those songs of Zion. Can you just hear the sarcasm? Break out one of those great psalms you love to sing. Sing for us now. They were as silent as you're sitting at this moment. And he adds, how can we sing the Lord's song in a foreign land? It's as if you and I were taken captive this next week and marching toward the place where we will be imprisoned. One of our captors said, sing us one of those church songs. Harmonize, blessed assurance, Jesus is mine. Let's hear that one. How about, and can it be that I should gain an interest in the Savior's blood? Sing that one, written by Wesley. Sing that song. And a mighty fortress is our God. We'd hang our instruments on the willow. You can't sing the Lord's song in a foreign land. Interesting thing about the suffering that I have seen in hospital rooms and bed chambers of the dying. I never hear songs. I hear prayers, but the song is gone. That's Job's point here. My harp that once played this, the great songs our family loved to sing, and the flute, no longer. Now, right about now, if those friends are listening, and I have a feeling they were, they're thinking, Job, from what you had, where your steps were bathed in butter, to where you are, no longer with a song, days of affliction that confront you, crying out for help and no one coming to your rescue, Job, there has been a reason. You are guilty. So Job writes this 31st chapter, and he lists one example after yet another that says, not guilty. I've reflected on past glory. I've rehearsed my present misery, but I want to tell you, I have every reason to reaffirm my present integrity. My integrity is intact. And he lists several examples. Verses 1 to 12, there have been no sensual secret sins of sex in my life. Verses 13 to 23, there has not been an abuse of power, taking advantage of those who were in need or those who were helpless. 24 to 40, I have not compromised my integrity even before God in my private life, my private world. Look at the examples. I have made a covenant with my eyes. How then could I gaze at a virgin? There's been no lust. Verse 3, is it not calamity to the unjust and disaster to those who work iniquity? Does he not see my ways and number all my steps? And there's been no lying. If verse 5, if I have walked with falsehood, my foot has hastened after deceit. Let him weigh me with accurate scales. Let God know my integrity. There have been no lies. I've told no lies. There has not been adultery. Verse 9, if my heart has been enticed by a woman or I have lurked at my neighbor's doorway. It's not true. I've not done that. Verse 11, for that would be a lustful crime, says Job. Moreover, it would be an iniquity punishable by judges. There's no guilt there. There's no oppression. Verse 13, if I have despised the claim of my male or female servants, my slaves, when they filed a complaint against me, what then could I do when God arises and when he calls me to account? What will I answer him? Did not he who made me in the womb make him, meaning the servant, and the same one fashion us both in the womb? If I have kept the poor from their desire, or have caused the eyes of the widow to fail, or have eaten my morsel alone and the orphan has not shared it, all the way through this, I have circled the word if. It appears over a dozen times. If this is true, it is an oath saying, if these things are true, may God reveal it and cast me down, take my life even. If this is true, then I am guilty. But his whole point of the oaths, one after another, is not guilty. Not guilty. This is not true of me. And so toward the end, he says, verse 33, have I covered my transgressions like Adam and by hiding my iniquity in my bosom? The implied answer is no. So that at the fevered pitch of verse 35, he says, oh, that I had one to hear me. Behold, here is my signature. That's an unusual statement found very rarely, if anywhere else, in the scriptures. At the end of Galatians, Paul says that he's taken up the pen and he's writing in his own hand. But here, there's a signature. Job says, I sign the document. All of these oaths that I've taken, these words I swear before God, I sign these and let God read them. Let the Almighty answer me in the indictment which my adversary has written. Surely I would carry it on my shoulder and would bind it to myself like a crown. I would declare to him the number of my steps like a prince. I would approach him. He longs for someone to hear him, See how he puts it? Verse 35, "Oh, that I had one to hear me." He's defending himself in this courtroom. And those who are a part of the jury are all frowning. And Job says, "You may think that this is not true, but I stand on these statements. And if there's any evidence you can use against me, bring it up and let God judge." And there is none. I think he says at this point, the defense rests. The defense rests. As I've had time to think through these three chapters, and you've been very patient to listen to one after the other, I think there's a lesson in each of the chapters for all of us. And I think there's something for today, even now, in our lives. Here's the first, chapter 29, as he looks back on the blessings. Reflecting on past blessings gives us reasons to rejoice. Reflecting on past blessings gives us reason to rejoice. I would encourage you who are still rearing your young to teach them how to do that and to practice that often. Mealtime is a great time to reflect. It's a great time to look back, even on a day, and to count the blessings, like David did in Psalm 103. "Bless the Lord, O my soul, and all that is within me. Bless his holy name. Bless the Lord, O my soul, and don't forget one of his benefits, who heals all your diseases, who forgives all of your sins." And the list goes on down through verse 12, verse 13. "As far as the east is from the west, so far has he removed our transgressions from us." He's reflecting on his past blessing. That's why I've always loved Thanksgiving. First of all, I love it that it's not called Thanksgiving. I like it that it's Thanksgiving. I love it that we can think back, and invariably we do that at Thanksgiving, and we just call to mind the blessings from our God over the past, and we all have them. It's just easy to let the present misery eclipse the past memory. So I suggest we start with a memory and think back. Don't let yourself get caught in the trap of mentioning the things that did not work out well or have not been solved or resolved. Go to the blessings. There will be many. That makes us rejoice. It lifts our spirits. It keeps us from becoming negative as we reflect on the good of the past. Now, chapter 30, where Job rehearses. Rehearsing present trials forces us to swallow our pride. And if there's something we need to swallow, it's our pride. Pride goes with a jaded culture. Cynicism feeds on pride. We look down at others because we see ourselves as better. I suggest that we rehearse the present trials we're going through and allow them appropriately to cut us down to size. George MacDonald, in a fine novel titled The Curate's Awakening, writes this: "Sometimes a thunderbolt will shoot from a clear sky, and sometimes into the life of a peaceful individual without warning of gathered storm, something terrible will fall. And from that moment, everything is changed." Perhaps you are there, or you have been there recently, and everything has changed for you. You once knew a delight you no longer know. Allow that to humble you. Allow pride to take a back seat. Face the fact that you, like Paul, when he was given the thorn in the flesh, have been given this so that you would not be lifted up above what is appropriate. In fact, Paul says twice in 2 Corinthians chapter 12, verse 7, that he was given this thorn, listen, to keep me from exalting myself. And then at the end of the verse, 2 Corinthians 12, 7, he repeats the same words, to keep me from exalting myself. What better use of current trials than allowing them to humble us? And goodness knows, humility would wear well on most of us. A few of you have it, but you are rare. And you probably walk in humility because you have learned or are learning from your trials. Reflecting on past blessings causes us to rejoice. Rehearsing present trials forces us to swallow our pride. Now the third, reaffirming our commitment to integrity strengthens us with confidence and courage. Reaffirming our commitment to integrity strengthens us with confidence and courage. The thing I love about Job is he's not defeated in chapter 31. Not proud, but he's not defeated. He, in fact, has the confidence and courage to say before God, if this is true, if that's true, if you find any of that, you strike me. Because he knows in his heart his integrity is intact. By the way, we all had a good laugh over the story from my book. Not my book, but Carter's book. And it's a good place to come back to. Would you have tossed the envelope of $10 million in the grave? Don't answer out loud. Isn't it amazing how creative we get when it's an opportunity to put $10 million in our pocket? Oh, that's what he would have wanted. If he were in his right mind, that's what. Integrity says you keep your word. You do as you say you will do. And if you fail at that, you apologize and you make it right. You say, Chuck, you drive a pretty hard bargain. This is almost impossible to... I've never said it's possible for us to pull it off in ourselves. It's not about what we're able to do. That's why we need Christ. We can't live like this. You think I'd put that $10 million in the grave in my own flesh? Are you kidding? I'd be the most creative guy in the group. I mean, I got great sources where that money...

but some of them have peace, and others of you don't. Peace comes into our lives when Christ comes in. I want to talk to you about that. Let's bow your head. Will you do that? Chances are good that much of your life is spent around Christians. Maybe a few of you are not normally around many Christians, but most of us spend a lot of our lives around Christians. They are not our standard. Other Christians will let us down. Other Christians are like we are, sinful. The difference is when they die, they're going to heaven, forgiven. And if you're without Christ, not a Christian, when you die, you will not. So this is sort of like planning ahead, let's call it. Some of the benefits come right now. You gain control over your tongue more than you ever had before. Your temper takes a back seat. It affects your response to life's trials. And a half dozen other things I could mention, but the best of all is you're prepared to die when you give your life to Christ. And that brings confidence and courage for living. The cross of Christ is the place where the price for your sin was paid in full. So in order for you to know God personally means you need to make a journey through the cross or the message of the cross. He died that you might live forgiven and secure, whole and empowered. It comes all as a free gift, for you believe in Christ alone by faith alone. No need to beg you. The work of the Spirit is engaged right now. He does the begging. He does the pleading. He does the changing. But I invite you to Christ, and a new life will begin for you. Somehow, Lord, I'm led to pray for those who are on a journey toward death. It may be their physical condition. It may be the doctor's recent diagnosis. For whatever reason, they're close. And I pray for those souls nearest the gate. And now also, Lord, I pray for those in great health who think they'll live forever. And I pray that you would bring them face to face with the reality of their destiny, that you will use these words that have come tumbling out of an ancient book to help us reflect and rehearse and reaffirm what is true. Thank you for working in the lives of those without your Son. We leave them to you. I would ask that you'd keep them miserable and restless and unable to sleep and unable to even get along until they find a sense of peace and rest and relief at the cross. Thank you, Father, for your mighty work and for your word that instructs us in the truth. Help us now to live it in a new way this week by your power and for your glory. For I ask it in the name of Christ, our Savior. Amen.

Reflect, rehearse, reaffirm. Three simple movements that carry Job through his darkest days. First, remembering God's past blessings. Second, honestly facing present trials. And third, standing firm in a commitment to integrity. Chuck Swindoll has reminded us that none of this is possible in our own strength, which is exactly why there's a cross. So take a moment to let that truth settle in. And stay with us because I'll tell you about some resources that will help you take your next steps in your journey of faith. Here at Insight for Living, we know you may come to this daily program with complicated problems that seem impossible to solve. 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You're stuck, you're confused, and you're mulling over your problems all day long. 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

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When we're suffering, our friends have a lot of opinions. I'm Bill Meyer. 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

0: something that God wants you to do or something that he's asking you to give up. But if you're being honest, deep down, you just don't want to answer that. You don't want to take that step, or you don't want to give away that thing. Chances are you've been there before, even if you're not there today. Pastor Colin Smith wants to share about God's promise in the midst of all of this on Open the Bible. In 2 minutes, he'll continue to share how God will cleanse you. I'm Ryan. This is Faith Radio. I want to encourage you, if you want to learn more about what it means to start or to restart a relationship with Jesus, you can get any of your questions answered when you text the word FAITH to 41224.
1: 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That kind of love is unmatched. And you can receive that love for yourself today. 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
6: There is something that God calls you to do and you don't want to do it. Or there is something that God calls you to give up and you don't want to give it up. And you're offended by God's command. You're stuck in that position. Here's the question. Did you not hear God's promise?
7: Welcome to Open the Bible with Pastor Colin Smith. I'm Steve Hiller. Glad that you're listening today as we continue looking at 2 Kings 5 and the story of Naaman. And Colin, I wonder if there's anybody who kind of feels like Naaman. They've been reading the Bible. They've come across some command that they feel like God has instructed.

0: requested them to do, and they're like, I can't do that. I don't want to do that. And they feel stuck by that, kind of like how Naaman feels stuck. What would you say to that person?
1: Well, I think the first thing I'd say is I'm really glad that you're listening to Open the Bible today, because this story speaks directly to the situation that you're in. And I think it's not an unusual one. Someone hears the command of God and you think, that's not comfortable for me. That's not something that I'm inclined to do. I don't want to do that. That's exactly where Naaman was. He's told to go and wash in this filthy river, and he's absolutely furious. I think he feels insulted. I'm not going to do that. But what I want you to hear today is that when you may be offended and perhaps even angry about God's command, what you need to hear is God's wonderful promise. And you see this in the story we're looking at today. God's promise to Naaman was, if you'll go and wash in this river, you will be clean. Now, as you listen to the commands of God, listen to the promises of God. Listen to what God is offering you in and through the Lord Jesus Christ. Listen to what can be yours. Because when you believe the promises of God, then you will have a new inclination to obey his commands. This link, Steve, between commands and promises seems to me to be at the very center of a gospel understanding of Scripture, a Christ-centered and grace-filled understanding of Scripture. When God gives a command, he gives the means and the motive for us to fulfill the command, and he does it in and through his promises that are ours in the Lord Jesus Christ.
0: Well, let's continue to look at the story of Naaman that we find in 2 Kings chapter 5 and continue our message, God Will Cleanse Us. Here is Pastor Colin.
2: Naaman was angry. He was angry because Elisha had hurt his pride. And he's angry because Elisha offered only one way to be cleansed. That's the point of verse 12. He says, there are other rivers in Damascus. Could I not wash in them and be made clean? Then he was angry because he didn't want to do what Elisha said. Go wash in the Jordan seven times. That is not something that I want to do. Now, friends, what we have here, if you think about it, is a perfect picture of the response of the natural human heart to the gospel of our Lord Jesus Christ. Think about this. The gospel humbles us. It says to us, whatever your achievements, whatever your virtues, whatever your position, your influence in life, they make absolutely no difference whatsoever to your standing before God. Before Almighty God, you are a sinner, and you are in no better a position than any other sinner. And the natural response of the proud human heart to that is to be angry. And of course, the human heart by nature is independent. And so the natural response of the human heart to being told that there is one way in which you can be cleansed is to be angry and to say, I want to choose my own way. You're telling me that you can only be cleansed through the blood of the Lord Jesus Christ? Well, the natural response of the human heart is to be very angry about that. Why can't I choose my own way? And then the human heart is angry towards the gospel because by nature it is a sinful heart, and a sinful heart clings to sins that it loves. You're telling me go wash? You're telling me repent? That is not something that I want to do. And so Naaman was angry. He turned away, verse 12, and he went away in a rage. So he's actually returning home, and he's taking his money and his leprosy with him. Except for one thing, the marvelous intervention of his servants. Love this, verse 13, but his servants came near and said to him, my father, it is a great word that the prophet has spoken to you. Will you not do it? Has he actually said to you, wash and be clean? You see what's happening here? Naaman had taken offense at the command. God's commanding me to do something, I don't want to do it. But the servants come to him and say, now Naaman, you've taken offense at God's command, but did you not hear God's promise? He said, wash and be clean. Has anyone else ever said that to you? The king of Syria couldn't say that to you. The king of Israel couldn't say that to you. You can't make yourself clean. But this word that has come to you promises that you can be made clean. It's a great word. Why in the world are you going off angry and in a rage? Now, you see, this may be precisely the position of some of us here in this service this morning. You have been offended by God's command. There is something that God calls you to do and you don't want to do it. Or there is something that God calls you to give up and you don't want to give it up. And you're offended by God's command. You're stuck in that position. Here's the question. Did you not hear God's promise? He says, you can be clean. You can be clean. Let the wicked forsake his way and the unrighteous man his thoughts. Let him return to the Lord that he may have compassion on him, and to our God, for he will abundantly pardon. Naaman listened to his servants. He believed the promise of God. And because he believed the promise of God, he was ready to obey the command of God, even though it wasn't initially attractive to him. Do you see, that's always the pattern. You won't obey the commands until you believe the promises. But when you believe the promise, you will obey the command. So he went down and dipped himself 7 times in the Jordan, according to the word of the man of God, and his flesh was restored like the flesh of a little child. And he was clean. Friends, here is what God can do for you in and through the Lord Jesus Christ. You can be clean. This is the gift that David longed for when his sin was always before him. He said, wash me thoroughly from my iniquity and cleanse me from my sin. Purge me with hyssop and I shall be clean. Wash me and I shall be whiter than snow. Create, he says, in me a clean heart, O God, and renew a right spirit within me. Dear friend, will you hear this today? You will never be able to cleanse yourself. Can't be done. There is no prophet, there is no king, there is no philosophy that you can take up, there is no religious practice, no effort that you can make to put things right in your life that will be able to cleanse you. But the blood of Jesus Christ will cleanse you from all sin. And when Naaman was washed and when he was made clean, the effect of this in his life was that he became a worshiper of the God who had given him this marvelous gift. Verse 15, behold, I know that there is no God in all the earth but in Israel. Verse 17, from now on your servant will not offer burnt offering or sacrifice to any God but the Lord. So here we have a wonderful story of how a rich leper, a man who had once been a ruthless warrior, a man who knew nothing about the God of the Bible, came to living faith and was wonderfully converted. How did it happen? He heard that there was hope for him. And there is hope for every person here this morning. And he humbled himself. And he believed the promise of God. And because and when he believed the promise of God, he acted in faith and in obedience. That's how cleansing came to him. That's how cleansing comes to us. A rich leper, wonderfully converted.

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1: Now, the second part of the story really begins when Naaman returns to Elisha just full of thanksgiving for this wonderful gift that he has received. He's a new believer at this point, and the first instinct that he has as a new believer is that he wants to show his gratitude for this marvelous gift of healing that he has received. And you remember that he brought with him a boatload of money. And so he says to Elisha in verse 15, "Accept now a present from your servant." But verse 16, Elisha refused. He said, "As the Lord lives, before whom I stand, I will receive none." And although Naaman tried to press him, Elisha wouldn't move on this. "I won't receive anything from you. I will receive none." Now, here's the question. Why would Elisha not accept a gift freely offered by a man who was well able to give this? He brought it for this very purpose. Why would he not accept the money that Naaman would be very, very glad and delighted to give him? I mean, after all, we did see earlier in this series that Elisha received gifts from others. There was a wealthy woman who fed him, even built an apartment for him on the roof of her house. So, I mean, there's nothing wrong in principle in Elisha receiving kindness and generosity from others who support him and the sons of the prophets in ministry. So why on this occasion would he so resolutely refuse to receive what was so generously offered? And the answer surely is that Elisha was a prophet and he discerned Naaman's heart. Naaman had received a marvelous gift from the hand of God, and Elisha was very, very determined that nothing would obscure God's free grace. He did not want Naaman going back home thinking that he got something and then he paid for it. And that leads us to the second story, which is a powerful warning to all of us who know and serve the Lord. If you look in verse 19, we read that when Naaman had gone from him a short distance, Gehazi, the servant of Elisha, the man of God, said, "See, my master has spared this Naaman, the Syrian, in not accepting from his hand what he brought. As the Lord lives, I will run after him and get something from him." Now you see what's happened here. Gehazi, who is Elisha's servant, had seen Naaman's money. And he wanted what Naaman had. So he goes after Naaman, and he catches up with him, and he says, verse 22, "My master has sent me to say, there have just now come to me from the hill country of Ephraim two young men of the sons of the prophets. Please give them a talent of silver and two changes of clothing." So Naaman gladly gave him the money, and Gehazi hid it in his house. Gehazi lied, he coveted, and he deceived. And worst of all, of course, he contradicted the very thing that Elisha was teaching this new believer, Naaman. Now, when Gehazi got back home, Elisha asked him, verse 25, "Where have you been, Gehazi?" And Gehazi said, "Your servant went nowhere." You see how one lie leads to another, and to another, and to another. But Elisha was a prophet, And God had revealed to Elisha what Gehazi was up to. And God exposed the hidden deception that was in the heart of this man who was claiming to be his servant. Gehazi wanted what Naaman had, and he got what Naaman had. He got his money, and he got his leprosy too. Verse 27, therefore Elisha says, the leprosy of Naaman shall cling to you and to your descendants forever. So he went out from the presence, his presence, a leper like snow. This is sobering stuff. Here are two men on a journey in an opposite direction. One grows up knowing absolutely nothing about God and he's wonderfully saved. The other has every spiritual advantage and blessing and ends up under the judgment of God. Naaman was a leper, and by God's grace, he became God's servant. Gehazi was God's servant, and under God's judgment, he became a leper. So the story of Gehazi is a solemn warning to us all. I mean, here is a man who had great privileges, great opportunities. God had put him in a position of trust. God had put him in a position of influence and responsibility. I mean, think about it. He was Elisha's servant. He walked with the man who walked closely with God. But it's clear from this story that Gehazi did not walk closely with God himself. Oh, Gehazi spoke to others about God. But there were layers in his life that had never been submitted to the God he claimed to serve. The love of money had gripped his heart. And when he saw something that he wanted, he was prepared to do whatever it would take to get it. He coveted. He lied. And he deceived. And God exposed it. You remember that Jesus said, nothing is covered up that will not be revealed, or hidden that will not be known. Whatever you have said in the dark will be heard in the light, and what you have whispered in private rooms will be proclaimed from the housetops. We who claim to know and serve the living God are accountable to him. We must all stand before the judgment seat of Christ. No creature is hidden from his sight, but all are naked and exposed to the eyes of him to whom we must give an account. So, dear friends, let's learn from the story of Gehazi this morning to be done with lies, to be done with deceptions, to be done with coveting what God has chosen to give to others. See, Gehazi was known, reputed, seen by everybody to be a servant of God. But actually, just like Naaman, Gehazi needed to be humbled. Gehazi needed to repent. Gehazi needed to be washed. Now, did that happen? We're not told. But there is just a hint that this might not have been the end of the story. And I say that because a few chapters on, in 2 Kings in chapter 8, just very briefly, Gehazi appears again, and he's speaking with the king of Israel, which just raises this question. Could it be that Gehazi humbled himself? Could it be that Gehazi

0: Isai repented of his lies and of his deception. Could it be that he washed himself 7 times in the River Jordan? Could it be that in God's marvelous grace, he too was healed? We don't know. But what we do know for sure is this, that whatever you may have done, whatever you may have hidden and covered up, whatever consequence it has brought or whatever consequence it's coming to light may bring, there is hope for you in Jesus Christ. If we walk in the light as he is in the light, we have fellowship with one another, and the blood of Jesus, his Son, cleanses us from all sin. So, dear friends, let's be done with any deception. Humble yourself. Believe the promise of God. And because you believe his promise, act in obedience to his command. If we confess our sins, he is faithful and just to forgive us our sins and to cleanse us from all unrighteousness.
1: What an encouraging way to wrap up today's message. God will cleanse us. Heard of a series called In God We Trust, where we're taking a look at the life of Elisha. And if you miss any broadcast in the series, you can always come and listen online. Our website is openthebible.org. We're able to bring you Pastor Collins' teaching each day because of your financial generosity. And as you give a gift of any amount this month, we want to say thank you by sending you a copy of Lincoln's Daily Devotional. And Colin, what is one thing that you'd like people to take away from this book?
0: Well, you know that opening the Bible is really very, very simple. I think some people have the idea, you know, I don't have time for studying the Bible and it's all very difficult and all very complicated. Actually, it's beautifully simple. And Lincoln's Devotional is really a good place to begin. What this book does is it gives us a verse for every day of the year, just a verse. Sometimes it's 2 verses from the Bible, but it's very, very short. The idea is that you try and take in a simple and wonderful truth or promise from the Word of God, and then just carry it in your heart and in your mind to be able to draw strength from it, to draw comfort and hope from it. And each month in this devotional is organized around a theme of part of the experience of a believer's life. So one month you'll be looking at the temptations that a Christian faces. Another month you'll be reading verses from the Bible about the sorrows that a Christian will experience. Another month you'll be reading about the joys. And of course, you'll end up reading about the glorious hope and the great future that lies ahead of every believer. Very simple. A verse from the Old King James Version of the Bible and a short poem or a verse of a hymn that just reflects on it added. And that's there for you every day for a year. It's a great place to get started. Or if you got bogged down, it's a great way to be refreshed.
1: 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If you find yourself saying, "What in the world am I going to do?" 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
2: So humble yourself under the mighty power of God, and at the right time, he will lift you up in honor. That comes from the book of 1 Peter in the New Testament of the Bible, chapter 5, verse 6. At the right time. Hope you believe that, friend. That God sees you. He hears you. He knows everything that's going on. And he, in due time, will lift you up. I'm Ryan. This is Faith Radio. I was sharing about this earlier. encouraging you to take that posture of humility. Friend, when you take that step today to humble yourself before God, to draw closer to Him, He loves to hear that prayer, and He answers that prayer. Intentional living on the way in 4 minutes.
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4: 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I applaud the self-awareness, and I applaud that this person has probably a better handle on the gospel than the average person does, because they recognize Jesus is not just an accessory to my life. He is my life. And so it will cost you everything, and it leads to everything. The kind of joy, peace, life, the communion we have with God here and into eternity. 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
3: 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Welcome. We're so happy you're here. 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
6: Jesus said, "You're the salt of the earth, but if the salt loses its saltiness, how can it be made salty again? It's no longer good for anything." Those are pretty heavy-duty words. Years ago, we were traveling to Europe, and I bought something called a backpack stroller. And I opened this thing up, and it was the worst design object of all time, because you had to hold it up the whole time. There were no back wheels, so you can't lay it down, so you just had to hold it. And I thought, this is impractical. And we still, to this day, use that expression. We'll look at something that doesn't seem to be working, and we'll say, it's a backpack stroller, right? An unsalty Christian.
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12: Hi, my name is Lisa, and my question is, I have a godson whose mom had him later in life. She was not supposed to have kids, but we know how God works. She's 47, and he is now just turned 6, but she says she's too tired to discipline him, and he's rebellious in class. He's very disrespectful to her, but yet with me, he's yes ma'am, no ma'am. And I want to know, how much is it my responsibility to ensure that I'm raising him because she refuses to? to. And it's very important to me that he grow

0: grows up because she is a single parent and she doesn't have a strong man in her life to help raise him, that he is brought up with some good ethics but also some boundaries and consequences, but she's just too tired to discipline him and she always looks to me to fill that void. So what can we do? What can I do? And how much is too far of me taking over raising him?
1: All right, Grandma, listen, we're going to help you here in a moment. You know, I found that life has so many questions every day, and they're a lot easier to answer. And by the way, yours is a simple answer. I'll tell you in a moment. But they're a lot easier to answer when you follow an intentional living strategy with your head, your heart, your hand, your thinking, your emotions, and your daily habits. We'll talk about that in a moment. We'll get back to that question in a moment as well. You know, our life, your life, my life, the life of your, lives of your children and your spouse and the people you love is almost like a story. It's a story of your life. It's like everything in our life is in a different book. You know, we have our marriage and parenting and work and relationships and finance and faith. And to hold these books up, because I'll tell you what, if you don't have bookends on both ends holding the books up, they're going to fall over. And there are two bookends to a successful life walking in Christ. There's two bookends, and either one missing

0: unanswerable and overwhelming. And the one bookend is, what is God's intention? And on the other side, the bookend of, what's your daily habits, your daily decisions? And we're going to put those together to hold the books of your life together. And that's why we're here. If you're struggling with anything in your life today, you're wrestling with something, trying to make a decision, let's talk about this. Let's see if we can bring those bookends in and help stand that back up. I'm here. I'm Dr. Randy. This is Intentional Living Center, part of Intentional Life Media. Our phone line is wide open to you right now. Stephen will get you up for me at 888-888-1717. We'll answer Lisa's question in just a minute.
1: Picked up your broadcast on the radio, and I was thinking about intentional living in my own life. Over the past year, I've lost 70 pounds, gotten very healthy, which has affected every part of my life. And God is a big part of who I am. And I try every day to intentionally be kind to others, to do for others who are in need, and to be patient.
0: There you go. 70 pounds. Congratulations. Listen, you're more motivated, you're more excited, you're healthier. What we find with this whole thing of living intentionally, making a decision, and then acting on that next right one thing for God's glory and your benefit is that it has this huge trickle-down effect into other areas. Maybe the thing you need to really work on is your health, or maybe it really is in your marriage or your faith. And I have found that when people start to think and behave with the habits of life intentionally in one area, they tend to filter in all the others as well. And we're seeing lives radically changed in Jesus' name. And that's where it begins. By the way, this is not good works or just having good habits for the sake of having habits, because that other bookend is, what's God's intention for you personally, spiritually, relationally. And when that bookend is up and you get the habits on the other side, those books all stand firm and solid and unified. You pull either one of those bookends off and you know what happens with a book, right? Falls over, doesn't it, Andrew? Falls over. All right. By the way, phone line is open. If you get a busy signal, dial 888-1717. Once again, if you just joined us, Lisa left this question for me.
2: Hi, my name is Lisa. And my question is, I have a godson whose mom had him later in life. She was not supposed to have kids, but we know how God works. She's 47 and he is now just turned 6, but she says she's too tired to discipline him, and he's rebellious in class. He's very disrespectful to her, but yet with me, he's yes, ma'am, no, ma'am. And I want to know, how much is it my responsibility to ensure that I'm raising him because she refuses to? And it's very important to me that he grows up, because she is a single parent and she doesn't have a strong man in her life to help raise him, that he is brought up with some good ethics, but also some boundaries and consequences. But she's just too tired to discipline him, and she always looks to me to fill that void. So what can we do? What can I do? And how much is too far of me taking over raising him?
0: All right. I think it can happen pretty quickly, because you sound like you are pretty clear what needs to happen here. And she's excusing herself by saying, I'm too tired. We're all tired. I understand. Come on, single moms and dads. Some of you are single parents are saying, I know how she feels. But you also know you got to suck it up, and you're a parent, and you got to do what you got to do. And in the process, you got to say no to some things and yes to other things, and keep the big things the big things, and keep them on the top of the pile. And so you stepping in, Grandma, and parenting, raising that child, is a short-term fix to a long-term problem. Now, obviously, this child needs discipline and needs help, but I would encourage you to help her with some other things that are not parenting related. Honey, if you're saying you can't parent because you're tired, I'm going to help you so you're not so tired. I can help you with the dishes. I can help you pay some of the bills. I can do some errands for you. I can help with the laundry. I can give you a break from time to time so you can take care of yourself. But you've got to step up and be the mom. Now, if you need some help, I can help you think through some things you need to do. But if the excuse is, I'm too tired, then let's help her not be so tired.

0: A little bit. If on the other case, she's just irresponsible and doing stuff she shouldn't be doing in her life, come on. She's involved with other people and she's involved with drugs or she's involved in unhealthy behaviors. It's not a fatigue problem. It's an irresponsibility problem. And if that's the case, and then there's another course that needs to be taken to step in and provide for that child. But since you positioned it and cloaked it around the idea that she says she's too tired, I'd hold her accountable for that and say, fine, what can we do? How can I help? I promised as a godparent here to step in and help. How can I help take some of the load to help you carry the load so you can do the number one priority, and that's to be the mom that your child needs you to be? I hope that helps. 888-1717 is the number. Let me go to Lori on the line in Arizona. Hi, Lori.
1: Hi, Randy.
0: Appreciate your call. What's your question?
1: Yes, sir. I have a question. Okay, so I've been kind of friends to everybody, and I'm like realizing that's not good because people just take and take and they don't give back, and I'm exhausted and I'm like, what am I doing to myself? This doesn't feel right. And so I stopped and I just said to myself, I'm not your friend to anybody anymore. And I felt better. But how can I be sociable without being taken advantage of or giving myself away like that?
0: What do you mean you're taken advantage of?
1: Where people just take and take and it's nonstop and they want and I give and give and then they don't give back.
0: In other words, they take your time. Will you do this for me? Will you do that for me? That kind of stuff you're saying?
1: Yeah, they take my time when I'm just wanting to be alone mostly and get my work done.
0: Are you talking about at work, home? What's the setting
1: home,
0: for this?
1: Home.
0: They called home. One.
1: They talk to me from their apartment,
0: So it's like a community around the apartment, and you're the go-to, Lori will take care of it person.
1: Yeah, pretty much.
0: Yeah. Has it always been hard for you to say no? See, what I heard you say, Lori, is it was all or nothing. So I cut everybody out. I'm not talking to anybody.
1: Right.
0: How's that feel?
1: Well, not real good.
0: Yeah.
1: Because there's a couple people I'd like to speak to and, you know.
0: Let me ask you, Laura, I bet you know what you might be able to do. What do you think would help you?
1: I think I need boundaries.
0: Ah, there you go. How would
1: but
0: you do that?
1: That's what I don't know. That's where I'm kind of lost.
0: Okay. Do they show up at the door, knock on the door? Do they call? What do they do?
1: They just talk for me from where they're at. I can hear them in my apartment, and they're from another apartment, and they talk to me while I'm in my apartment.
0: You mean you hear them through the wall?
1: Yes.
0: They talk to you through the wall?
1: They invade my space. Yes. Yes.
0: Pretty paper thin walls.
1: Strange. They are. They really are.
0: Huh.
1: Yeah. It's an apartment. I live in an apartment and the walls are paper thin.
0: Yeah.
1: And these people, they don't work or anything, so they just bother me all day long. And I'm like, I can't have it.
0: Yeah. Bother you. When you say they bother you, they're asking, so I'm clear, they're talking to you about what?
1: They're wanting my attention. They're just like wanting my attention.
0: Now, do you work outside of your apartment, or are you just that's
1: not
0: where
1: yet.
0: You are?
1: No, yeah.
0: Huh. And so, do you answer them, or you just ignore them, or what?
1: I've been having a hard time ignoring them until I said I'm not your friend.
0: Mm. Boy, Lori, it sounds to me like you're just not in a good place. Partly, I think there's two things: you're not in a good place being able to manage it, and I understand that. That wouldn't be comfortable. You wouldn't like that, Andrew. I don't think Steve, I wouldn't. I'd feel really uncomfortable knowing how to handle that. So it might be partly it might be a proximity issue too. And maybe just saying, hey, time for me to get another apartment. Time for me to move to another place. Time to get relocated. But on the other hand, also having some boundaries. Boundaries are important in your life. But let's face it, sometimes we're in environments where boundaries get violated very easily and it's hard for us to control. We have to change our location. And so I would look at that, Laura. Is that something you can do? Can you change to another spot, another building?
1: That's a possibility, maybe another building.
0: Yeah.
1: I will talk to management about that.
0: Yeah. To me, I don't know all your internal details or who these people are and what that all means to you. And I mean, is it threatening kind of thing? Is it a threatening kind of thing? Or they're just there and there's a lot of noise and they're talking and it's just overwhelming to you?
1: It's overwhelming to me.
0: Yeah. So it's not that they're, quote, bad people. It's just that they're intruding into your life.
1: Exactly. Yes.
0: Have you asked them to turn it down or just say, hey, I'm trying to work on stuff over here and I...
1: They don't usually listen. Last night I yelled at him and I said, I'm not interested, and he backed off.
0: Yeah. Well, I would... Well, there's two things there. You're single. You're trying to handle this alone. You sound like you're pretty overwhelmed. And when we get overwhelmed, sometimes we get stuck. We don't know what to do. But I bet you if you had a whole week and didn't have that happening, you'd feel better, don't you think?
1: Oh, heck yes.
0: Okay, that's pretty clear. And I think proximity might be a management. I need to move to another building, maybe one with a little thicker wall in a corner, and I'm not quite so bothered by neighbors. Just a word on boundaries again, that, you know, all a boundary isn't saying I don't care about people or I don't want to have people involved in my life, but there are points where we have to step up and manage when we can to say, that's not a place I'm going. I'm not going there any further. But when you got a neighbor with a paper thin wall, what else? That boundary needs to be thicker. That's part of it, right? And you don't have a lot of control over that. If the noise is over there, you can't stop it. Barking dogs. You have anybody have neighbors with barking dogs? That's kind of a boundary thing too, in my opinion. And it's hard to manage, difficult. So just doing the best you can, but sometimes it's just, hey, I've got to change to another spot because this is unmanageable. And maybe it's something that the management can help you set the boundary as well before you move. Good place to start. Phone lines open. Want to join us? We're talking about life. We're talking about these books that we have in our life, as it were, our faith, our marriage, our finance, and these bookends of what's God's intention and what are my daily habits. I would say for the caller, Lori, you know, the scripture says that we're to live at peace to the extent that we possibly can with other people. And the reality is there are times and situations where that's just impossible because we don't have control over other people. And so sometimes the only thing we can do is change our location. That's why we tell people some friendships need to have an expiration date. Not everybody needs to be your friend. Not everybody needs access into your life. And that's not being rude. That's taking control of your life for God's glory and the benefit of the things that matter to you, your family, and so on. Got a question? Come on in and join us. 888-888-1717.
2: 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We are Intentional Living, and we'll be right back.
0: The fact is that some people, money reveals that they have a belief problem. In other words, they have a belief problem about the purpose of money. What is the reason for money? What do you believe about money? If I were to sit down with you privately and we were to take away all the Christianese and all the facade often of what we say to each other, and just honestly talked about money and how we view money, what words would we use? Would we use words like security, or I don't have enough, I need a little bit more, or life isn't fair, or would there be a sense of jealousy for those that have more. I think we all would probably have a different

0: attitude or view of money. I think it's something I wrestle with. I'm assuming you do as well. It's one of those universal issues I think we can wrestle with in our life.
1: That's an excerpt on the lesson of what's God's view of money and Dow. Listen, money is at the top of a lot of discussions with the economy and expenses and everything going on, but God has promised he will provide. Sometimes, though, we just have to be smarter when it comes to managing what God gives us. I've been around long enough and have worked with lots and lots of people. I've worked with lots of people who are very wealthy but broke, and other people who don't have a lot but have a lot because of management, being intentional in that area. Again, we talk about these bookends. What's God's intention? Careful with what you borrow. Remember, the scripture teaches that the borrower is a slave to the lender. And so there's principles that apply to how we can live our lives intentionally in Christ. Thank you for being a part of the ministry. And speaking of support, thank you for those of you who've just said, hey, we want to send every month a small gift to help you, Randy, and the team at Intentional Life Media and Family Life Radio reach more people for Christ. Thank you for doing that. And we have some friends right now who believe in what God is doing through this ministry who have said they're going to match everything dollar for dollar up to $12,500 right now for the intentional living part of the ministry here at ILM. 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Let's get this match met. Let's get the needs met. We need your help because you're making a difference in someone's life.
2: Yeah, my name's Cody, and I've separated from my wife for 8 months. Intentional living has really given me a lot of hope that we'll be back together. My walk with Christ is just unbelievable, and I really want to thank you guys for everything you've done. Just ask the people, pray for my wife, that her heart can open up to our marriage working.
1: I can hear it, man. Man, I hear it in your voice. The discouragement, pain. So much. You know, we here at Family Life Radio, Intentional Life Media, and I know it's true of our network of stations around the country, we do what we do to encourage you. And the music that you hear, one of the reasons we're so music-centric in what we do at Family Life Radio is because we know when we fill our hearts with that worship and that praise and that focus on Christ, it changes our attitude, it changes our day. You share hundreds of testimonies of how the music has touched your life. But we also know that when you shut the radio off, you go to bed, you get up the next morning, you still got a problem that needs to be fixed.

0: habits and Christ, those two will hold up your life through the tough times. It'll hold you up. It'll keep you going, standing you up when you feel like you're going to fall over. And that's the only reason we do this. This is our commitment to you, part of our Intentional Life Media ministry, to be a blessing to you. So God bless you. Thank you for standing with us. All right, back to the calls here. Samantha, appreciate your call from Michigan. What's your question?
1: For the past couple days, I've been struggling. I'm a single mom. Uh-huh. I have a 5-year-old who has autism spectrum disorder. Mm-hmm. And I am the definition of prideful. I was raised by a single mom. We don't ask other people to help us. We're always able to help ourselves. And I noticed that on my way to therapy for my son, he goes twice a week, my front tires were completely gone. The steel belts were showing everything. And I'm like, I didn't prepare for this. I didn't think, you know, my tires are going to go bad. So I'm trying to come up with solutions, And God was like, you know, you really need to let this out. There's somebody that can help you. And I always keep everything in. So I put it on Facebook, and a couple days went by, and nothing happened. And I was like, you know what? It's okay. I kept praying about it and praying about it and praying about it. And a couple of my friends started looking for tires. Nothing. And then this morning I was at work, and the Spirit just spoke to me, and it said, you know, God said, give everything unto the Lord, all of your worries, doubts, and fears, because they don't serve you. And about half an hour later, I got a message, and somebody was paying the entire amount for my tires to be done.
0: There you go. Amen. How's that feel?
1: I just realized I needed to humble myself so other people can lift me when I can't lift myself.
0: Yeah, listen, that's hard to do. For those of us who are stubborn and we think we can do it ourselves. Is that you, Andrew? Steven? No, not so much. I'm pointing at myself here, Andrew. It's not easy for some of us to say, hey, help, I need some help. And there's a biblical thing here, by the way, what you just said, Samantha. Galatians 6:2 says we are to carry each other's burdens. And then it says, and in this, you were fulfilling the law of Christ. And, you know, you think about the law of Christ, to love the Lord your God with all your heart, mind, and soul, and your neighbor as yourself. And so there's a real biblical component here when it comes to carrying each other's burdens. And I'll tell you what, so many of you, I could name people who've helped carry some of my burdens over the last few years, and especially the last 6-8 months that we've been through with our family here. Just encouragement and help and all the things. It's so meaningful. It really is. Boy, we appreciate each of you, and it's a thrill to be a part of your life.
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0: At the core of what I believe the Bible teaches about money is that for most people, money reveals a heart problem. 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
0: All right, thank you, Kurt. We're wrapping up the program here. I tell you what, let's do this. We're going to stay right here in the studio and record a show that I think will air next Monday. And so if you want to call, you want to join in the discussion, you got a question, let's see if we can work some things through together, talk about them, see what God has for you. Give us a call at 888-888-1717. 888-888-1717. Samantha, while she was sharing her story about reaching out and getting help from others, I saw you shaking your head, producer Steven, there in the control room. Boy, that's such an important thing to be able to do, to step up and help other people, isn't it?
3: It really is. And to be able to say, I can't do it by myself.
0: Yeah.
3: And because I think, and she didn't say this, but I think sometimes pride gets in the way.
0: Yeah.
3: And we don't. And having been in a couple situations over the years where Susan was without work and I was working, or I was without work,

0: and she was working, one of the things that we committed to was we were not going to give up on giving our missionaries.
1: Yeah.
0: You know, and so that was the one thing that said, Father, we need you to do this.
1: Yeah. Well, that's an important thing, you know, thank you, Stephen. Appreciate your work. Producer Stephen there, you know, for Don and I, the last, we're talking about this week as we go for a walk every day about, man, it's like the last 6-8 months, our family's been through it. Some of you know our son, our eldest son, Evan, was struck down with Guillain-Barré. You have to even look it up, something I didn't even know existed. Fully paralyzed from the neck down. Overnight, back in March. He's moving again. He's walking, learning to walk again, and back in ministry and the work. But it's going to be a lifelong process. But I'll tell you what, standing next to his bed and realizing there wasn't one thing I could do. I could pray, and we did, obviously. That's not easy for a parent or somebody, when you love somebody and you can't push the button to make it all better. You'll know that with your little boys growing up there, Andrew, right? Because we just live in a world full of a lot of different things. But to be thankful every day to know that you can count on people and trust people, but ultimately trusting God. Wow. All right. Hey, we got to run out of here. We'll be back again tomorrow. Call me now. I'd love to talk to you. 888-888-1717. And we'll see you next time. Have a great day.
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Welcome to Suzy Larson Live. Always so honored to get to spend this time with you. In fact, I look forward to bringing you conversations every single day that hopefully inspire you in your faith walk, that deepen your understanding of God's Word, and that heightens your awareness of His very real presence in your life. I got a question for you, and it's a pretty deep one. In fact, this is not rhetorical. I'd really actually love for you to answer this, and every answer will be anonymous, and you really should put our number in your speed dial because I ask questions all the time. Here's the number, 877-933-2484. Here's the question. Do you feel known, seen, and loved? Just that. Do you feel known, seen, and loved? Do you feel known, seen, and loved by others? Do you feel known and seen and loved by God? And then how about your own perspective of yourself? This may sound a little funny, but I mean it. Do you see you? I mean, are you a friend to your own soul? Or might you be your own worst critic?

0: If you think about it, oftentimes we would never speak to others the way we speak to ourselves. And we may wonder why we have a hard time trusting others. But if our own soul doesn't find us trustworthy, how are we going to trust other people? Might we create deeper attachments with others once we better understand how God sees us and actually start to receive it, believe it, and walk in it? Well, these are just a few thoughts I'm processing as I'm working my way through today's topic, A Secure Soul. 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The Secure Soul, Finding Inner Strength and Connection When Trust Doesn't Come Easy. I really mean it, though. I want to know just yes or no. If you want to just keep it that specific, if you want to qualify it with a few extra words, do that. Do you feel seen, known, loved? Text me, 877-933-2484. Let me tell you about my guest. We'll get her on the show. Dr. Allison Cook is a psychologist of religion, licensed therapist, and the host of a top-ranked The Best of You podcast. She's the author of several best-selling books, including the one we're talking about today, The Secure Soul. She's known for her work at the intersection of faith, psychology, and spiritual formation. She helps people cultivate a secure inner life by healing past wounds and experiencing God as a steady, loving presence. She and her husband, Joe, call the mountains of Wyoming home. And I was just on Dr. Allison's show, and she is such a precious soul. Welcome, and it's so fun. We're switching sides again. Good to have you back.
1: Oh, Susie, it's always so great to be with you. Makes me smile.
0: Well, people should check out your podcast, because I told you off the air, you're a very good host. You ask incredible questions, and so people are going to find great content there. Pray they'll check it out. I'd love to know this, as you walk with God these days. You're a busy gal. You got a lot of people pulling on you, but I know you make your time with the Lord a priority. As you spend time with Him, you open up His Word, you listen for that still small voice. What's He been impressing upon your heart these days?
1: Yeah, it's funny that you bring up the tug. I've been really trying to pull away a little bit, Susie, after, as you know, you put a book into a world and it feels like there's a million kind of to-dos and places to be. And the paradox is the pull that I feel is really from Luke 5:16. It says, "But Jesus often withdrew to lonely places and prayed." And I've been trying to sit with that, Susie. Really let my soul pull away. And that we're lonely is interesting, right? The lonely places, especially in light of the question you asked at the beginning to the listener. What does it mean that Jesus pulled away to lonely places to pray? That's what I've been meditating on and trying to dwell on lately.
0: Boy, when I think about that in light of just working through some of the content in your book, it is amazing how quick we are to fill the space. You see young kids do this all the time. I mean, I literally want to grab their phone out of their hand and throw it in the lake to say, look up, look up, look at people's eyes. You look in the mirror, look up to Jesus, right? But I think we fill every ounce of space, every inch of space with noise, with, you know, digital connection, and to inflict loneliness on yourself so that you could feel what you're feeling, so that you could be seen and known and loved by God. I mean, I've never really thought of that. I've read that many times, but I think in the context of your book, that gives us a whole different angle, doesn't it? To think about what if you refrained from all the things you're filling this space with, whether it's noise, your phone, scrolling, and retreated to a lonely place and let surface what's surfacing, because everybody has stuff they're not paying attention to, wouldn't you say?
1: Well, and the irony is that the lonely place becomes the place of filling, right? It's the place, to your point exactly, you know, for me, the lonely place is often in nature. I live at the base of a mountain, which I talk a lot about in the book, but, you know, it could be a park bench. It could just be a tree in your backyard. But a lonely place often, ironically, becomes the place where you are seen by God, you know, and that's the place that we actually are craving in our modern world. And there's just so many things around us. And it's hard. I feel the pull. You know, these are addictive mechanisms, right? Our phones and our, you know, all the digital noise. And it's not easy, but it's so important. And we see the model in Jesus that it's actually paradoxical that it's in those lonely places. It's in those places of retreat where we unplug, we get away, that we're actually filled and we're actually seen and we're actually known ourselves in the presence of God.
0: Would you agree that if we don't do this, if we keep running and scrolling and committing and just doing all the things and kind of creating external noise, it's quite possible that we'll continue to feel unseen, unknown, unloved, because those are all, none of those things can truly satisfy. Like the thing that we're most afraid of is getting alone with our thoughts, getting alone with God, being seen and known. Maybe we say we want it, but we're so afraid of it. Yeah. Are those the very things that maybe are keeping that deepest need from being met?
1: I do think, I think of C.S. Lewis, I think it's in the Screwtape Letters, right, talks about how the biggest tool of the enemy isn't the biggest sins, although those are obviously a problem, but it's the distractions. That's how the enemy keeps us from really the lover of our souls, the one who ultimately knows us, the one who helps right-size our expectations for the people in our life, the one who helps us re-enter those relationships with a deeper understanding of our belovedness so that we can go to people with the appropriate kind of expectations for what relationships can give us. So yeah, I do think it's a huge problem in modern life that we are not finding and creating. And sometimes we have to be, I talk to a lot of people that are like, I have to, they are doing mental gymnastics and literal physical gymnastics and hacks to keep themselves from their phones, locking them in a box, deleting apps, all the things that we have to do in our modern era, but we have to do it. We have to find those moments, of time to let God, to be with the one who loves us, the lover of our souls.
0: Just thinking about that one person listening today, and I think this is a word for you, friend. If this resonates, I pray you'll take it to heart. But maybe you're totally resonating with the idea of scrolling, walking, committing, watching, just keeping that external world so busy. Because maybe you're afraid of what might surface if you slow down long enough. Maybe you long to feel seen and known and loved and heard. But then again, you're terrified. Because there's just stuff you've not wanted to look at. And I just want to tell you, when the Lord brings you to that place where you need to stop running because he wants to start healing and dealing, you can trust him. He's not going to let that thing swallow you whole. He's bigger than your giants. He's bigger than your fears. His love goes deeper than your hurts, and you can trust him. And what if this slowing down, going off to a lonely place with God, is the catalyst to a brand new season of life for you, where you walk in new levels of freedom, of joy, of deeply being known and seen and loved. I encourage you, friend, not to be afraid of your story, because the author of your story wants to take you to a place of healing. Be encouraged today. God is with you. So good. I'm talking to Dr. Allison Cook, and her new book is The Secure Soul, Finding Inner Strength and Connection When Trust Doesn't Come Easy. Got a handful of copies to give away today. You can text the word book to 877-933-2484. And at the beginning of the show, I asked you, do you feel seen, known, loved? This dear one says, I feel seen by some people. I know the Lord accepts me unconditionally, but people can be critical and hurtful at times. Mm-hmm. The Lord always accepts my extrovert personality. Well, I just want to wrap my arms around you and hug you, but anything you want to say, Allison, to this dear soul?
1: Oh, I do too. I do too. And it's kind of what we were just talking about, right? Even for extroverts, right? Where there's a lot of joy and energy and being with other people. And then sometimes we feel like, oh, I'm too much or I'm too little, right? And it's God that says, no, I see you. I love you. You are mine. I love the way you are. And that just helps take the edge, I think, off of sometimes when humans, even the best of humans, don't get us, don't understand us, it takes the edge off of that when we know it's okay. God sees me and loves me the way that I am.
0: Come on. Amen. Well, you open your book with a story, and I love honesty in books. I don't love platitudes. I love gut level honesty, because we're all walking this thing together. I appreciated this so much as a fellow conference speaker. You write about a time, actually, I want to talk about that one. Yeah, I want to talk about the other honest story. You told a lot of honest stories in this book. I love that so much. Let's go back to the one where you opened the book with, you went for a walk with your husband. You're in London, and it was a prayer walk. And you opened the book saying you realized you didn't like God very much. Take us to that moment and what was going on for you.
1: Yeah, part of me kind of surfaced. I like to use this language for the listener of parts, because it helps to recognize that sometimes I think I even say in the story, you know, 90% of me loves God. You know, I want to pray. I want to be with God. And then there's like this 10% of me. There's this, I use this language of a young part of me that's like, I don't want to pray. I don't like God. You know, it's almost like I could feel.

0: feel it like an 8-year-old inside of me, you know, throwing a temper tantrum. And it just was so confusing to me, because again, a lot of me really loves God, and I wanted to be on a prayer walk with my husband, and then I could just feel this place inside of me. And I love how John Eldridge calls them young places, you know, inside of us. And I think of these as young parts of us. You know, it felt like a little 8-year-old girl who just was like, no, you know, I don't like God, you know. And in that moment, I kind of had a choice, Susie. You know, you talked about that inner critic, or the critical voice that we can hear from others, but we put it to ourselves. And I could sort of criticize myself. You know, I could be like, oh, what's wrong with you? You know, just pray, you know, kind of shut it down. And I've been learning, both as a therapist and as a human, that that doesn't help. And that extending that curiosity, kind of almost like you would your own child, you know, if they were throwing a tantrum, instead of kind of shutting them down, saying, you know, tell me, what's this about? I'm so curious about this. I don't understand, you know, extending that to this part of my own self. You know, help me understand this. I don't quite get it. And shifting from criticism to curiosity. And as I did that, ironically, and I tell the story of this in the book, the prayer walk became a sort of prayer walk, but a very different kind of prayer walk than what we think of, you know, when we think of closing our eyes and talking to God, or if you're on a walk, you know, kind of just mentally focusing on God. Instead, it was almost like I was staying present to this place inside of me that had this feeling. And I, you know, by the end of it, I realized God was with me. God was also with me. The Holy Spirit was also with me, kind of in a co-parenting, you know, a parental kind of interest in this young person, you know, this young girl inside of me, this young place inside of me. As I got curious about this place inside of me, I kind of got these images and memories of kind of like overly wrought religious discussions. You know, I remember as a kid, when the adults would all be, you know, we must pray now. We were little kids. Like, we wanted to go play. We were up in the mountains at our cabin. We wanted to go play in the creek. You know, we wanted to go, you know, it wasn't Sunday morning. You know, we didn't want to go have this very solemn several hours together, you know, and it was kind of like those memories, you know. I was like, oh my goodness, somewhere along the way, this very young part of me, even though my theology has, you know, grown up, but there's still a part of me that feels like God is kind of a buzzkill, you know, like God's shutting down the fun. And here I was in London, and I was excited, and I wanted to like see the sights around me. And it's like that part of me didn't recognize a God who could enter into that joy and that wonder and that childlike curiosity and that play. And no matter how much my mind was like, well, of course God can be here with you in that, this part of me was like, I don't know that God, you know, that isn't how, you know, that when that wonder, kind of young, kind of playful, wonder seeking part of me shows up, it doesn't feel like to her, that's where God is, even though my mind knows that is where God is. So it just became this profound moment of awareness about my own soul. And it started a journey of inviting God into that place for healing.
1: I think it's pretty interesting that it was out on a prayer walk that something surfaced. And what a person could do at that

0: and to sound more spiritual than you are.
1: Exactly.
0: And yet by walking, leaning into it and bringing God into it, it becomes this revelatory experience for you. And that's just the thing, is God is just not religious, you know? He's so relational, and yes, he's bringing you into new places of freedom. It's just absolutely beautiful. Okay, when we come back, I want you to talk about the idea that the same patterns that shape our relationships are also at work in our soul. I've always said, you can't impart what you don't possess. I think if you're not connected with your soul and with the Lord, you know, everything is an ought to and a should do. Nothing is a get to if it's out of obligation and not out of true, true awe and wonder of being loved. So I want you to unpack that whole idea when we come back. Dr. Allison Cook is my guest today. Her book, The Secure Soul, Finding Inner Strength and Connection When Trust Doesn't Come Easy. 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We'll be back in a minute.
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0: Thanks so much for tuning in to Suzy Larson Live, talking to my friend Dr. Allison Cook. Her book is The Secure Soul, Finding Inner Strength and Connection When Trust Does Not Come Easy. And she says, until your inner world becomes grounded, it's hard to feel truly secure anywhere else. Before we talk about the patterns that shape our relationships are also at work within us, and I'm sure these points are very connected, I want you to unpack this statement a little bit more. Until your inner world becomes grounded, it's hard to feel truly secure anywhere else. Say more.
1: I think we often look to other people for our security. Mm-hmm. You know, if I just had the right friend, if I just had the right spouse, if I just figured out the perfect formula for motherhood, you know, if I figured out how to be the best dad, you know, we tend to think of security as primarily found in our relationships. And that's not all, you know, bad. There are certainly is a certain amount of security that, you know, there are more secure relationships than others, right? As a child, as a spouse, as a parent, as a friend. And also, security doesn't originate in these human relationships. As a therapist, Suzy, you know, we talk about attachment theory. We talk about those earliest bonds that we have with our caregivers as being so important to how secure we feel later than life. If we had a primary caregiver, a mom or a dad or a grandparent who was present to us, who attuned to us, who cared for us, that you know, kind of according to attachment theory, that leads to a more ability, a more security, right, within. And we take that into our adult relationships. And there's truth in that. There's absolute truth in that. We know that those earliest relationships in particular shape how we learn to show up in relationships throughout the rest of our lives. And also, I found both as a therapist and as a human that first

0: of all, there's no perfect parent, so all of us have arrived at adulthood with some form of wounds. Sometimes they're the everyday wounds that I talk about in this book. You know, those are my wounds, fall in that everyday wound, small t trauma, not even trauma, versus the big T trauma wounds that we see when we see abuse and severe neglect and some of those things that really affect our ability to feel secure in this world. So there's a spectrum of wounds for sure. And all of us arrive at adulthood with some gap between what we needed and what we received. And what I've come to believe is that as important as parents are, as important as spouses are, as important as friends are, right? As important as all these roles are, there is one capital S source of connectedness and attachment that is the source that sort of makes all of these other connections possible, and that's God. And I say in the book that attachment actually originates in the heart of God, and that we can learn to retrain our souls to recognize that loving presence, that divine love, that capital L love that we've always needed and that we've always yearned for, and that fills in the gaps where human love falls short. Again, no matter how big those gaps are, right? Whether it's the big T traumas or whether it's the everyday wounds of just not having someone there in a moment of pain. You know, you talk about that so beautifully, Susie, in your book, just those moments in an otherwise loving family where you were alone with pain, right? And when children are alone with pain, they make up self-shaming messages. But we can learn to retrain our souls to bring that loving, that capital L loving presence, God's love, into those moments. And that's what I mean by kind of that inner attachment, right? We focus a lot in, you know, whether as Christians, we talk about the love of God and the love of others. And both of those are obviously two, you know, the love of God is the most important relationship and then the love of others. But we forget about that third category. Jesus said, love others as yourself, that relationship that we have within ourselves, right? And so in this book, I'm really trying to zoom in on that inner relationship that I have when I recognize a part of me that, you know, it's not even that my parents did anything wrong, or it's not even that, you know, I mean, they were just being humans, right? They maybe missed a moment where I would rather have been out playing, you know, than forcing prayer. You know, that's a pretty normal everyday occurrence. But in that moment, a part of me took up a belief about God. And now as an adult, when I become aware of that within my own soul, that's an inner rupture, right? That's something that I can now begin to look at and begin to take into relationship with God. It's almost like I can go back in time. I can go back into history and meet that little girl right there and say, oh, God is also a God of wonder. You know, God got it right there. So that's kind of where I'm trying to go, is not to the exclusion of finding security and safe people. That's so important, but more to also highlighting we can become a safe person for ourselves.
1: Wow. This is a little off topic, but it's something, speaking of attachment, that I've wondered about, because I hear from so many women as I travel around at conferences, they'll say that they're married to Mr. Nice Guy, where he's so nice to everybody, including them, but not attached. And it's like, he treats me, they'll say, like he treats everybody else. Like there's not a, like, you know what I'm saying? Like he skims the surface with everyone. And as hard as they try, that husband can't attach. And over and over again, I'll hear that there was a father who told them to buck up, you know, the father who was harsh and the mom who did not step in. But when you get to someone who's in adulthood who has, and I don't even know if the right phraseology is attachment disorder, I'm not an expert in that, but if someone is operating in that way, do you see recovery as a possibility? I mean, anything's possible with God, but when, you know, as a rule, when you see that, do you see people come out of that?
0: Yes, it's interesting. You're raising a couple of really interesting things. First of all, attachment, what people miss is it's actually about presence. And that's what these women are saying. He's not present to me. And that's very different. If you think about a parent, there's a lot of parents who put food on the table and have, you know, set boundaries and create structure and get the kid to school and get the kid to church, but they're completely mentally checked out. And again, there's no shame on this. You know, sometimes parents are doing their best, But that's

0: not what we mean by attachment. What we mean by attachment is emotional attunement, some level of presence. And presence is often not spoken in words. It's noticing you seem down today. It's noticing that someone's mood has shifted. It's noticing when someone walks in the room, they seem heavy, right? And so when we're talking about this as, and again, you don't have to be perfectly attuned as a parent to be present. I want to first put that out there for the parents listening. It's like, there's even research that says it's, you know, around 30% of the time, you know, or at least a few moments of the day you can attune, that at least you can recognize when you're present and when you're not present. And so if you take that into marriage, you know, a lot of what I hear and what you're saying is women are saying, you know, he's not present to me. He's going through the motions. He's maybe doing the right things, you know, but I don't feel that connectedness. And they're exactly right. That's likely that person doesn't know how to be present to their own inner world, to even know how to say I'm sad today. Or because how can I notice that you seem downcast if I haven't first noticed that my own soul is downcast, mm-hmm. right? That's what Jesus meant. I love others mm-hmm. to the degree at which I can love myself. If mm-hmm. I can't notice my own emotional states and notice, oh, I had a rough day, you know, and I can't communicate that to someone else. I had a rough day. I want to let you into that. How in the world can I invite myself to be in your rough day? Wow. How can I notice your rough day? Right.
1: I've never thought of it that way, Allison, because when I hear from these women, it's like they're what they'll say is it feels like, I know this is a little off topic, but I just feel like I gotta go here. But they'll feel like, you know, they'll say I'm clearly upset or I'm crying, whatever, and they don't seem to notice. But if they're so out of touch with themselves,
0: exactly,
1: of course they're gonna be out of touch with another. That's very interesting. Wow.
0: If I can't notice my own inner sadness, how am I going to pick up it? That's, you know, when I think of Jesus' commandment, I think he's almost stating a fact. It's a correlation, right? It's the degree to which I can show compassion toward my own pain, show compassion toward my own inner movements. Suddenly, and you'll see this when you do this work. That's why in the book, I'm showing you mostly how I'm learning to be with myself. But I tell you what, Susie, this book, writing it, the process of doing this work taught me so much about how to show up for my own kids. It's like I notice oh gosh, I wonder if that's what's going on with my daughter. I wonder if that's what's going on with my son. Suddenly I have a skill. I've learned a skill that I can apply to others. And so often in marriage, what we see is we try to, so you ask, can that person change? We try to get our spouse to change, but yes, they can change. But sometimes one tactic, this is a tactical thing, not a right or wrong thing, right? It's saying, it's getting curious about, I wonder if they need to do this for them, right? And if I can shift my approach as opposed to pay more attention to me, which is valid and fair, but say, I wonder if this is a skill you're missing. I wonder if you'd be open to learning this, both for my sake, but also for yours, right? And so we're coming at it from a slightly different angle, because for someone to change, they have to have incentive. And for people who have these, like, kind of, we see this a lot in the Christian world, they've learned the good behaviors, but not how to self-reflect or grow in self-awareness. And just like we said, self-awareness leads to other awareness. Sometimes we might change the tactic and try to change the incentive, because people tend to want to change and grow if they're incentivized to do it. Instead of, well, hey, I'm being a good husband. Why are you on me? I'm doing all the right things, right? That puts them on the defense, as opposed to, I'm curious if there are ways we could each go deeper in our own lives and with each other.
1: Boy, that's so good. Okay, when we come back, I want you to talk about your own journey and how really this reality surfaced for you. So you said real security isn't built by knowing more, trying harder, but by restoring loving connection within your own soul. So when we come back, I wanted to have you first talk about what it looks like when someone's inner world is not grounded, and then how God brought you on this journey. You're a therapist, you're an author, you're a podcast host, and yet the Lord just shows you, and I appreciate your honesty so much, it shows you we're always learning, we're always growing, and if we're open and humble and teachable enough, the Lord will bring us to new places of revelation so that not only we can be freer, but we can help more people get free. So when we come back, we'll talk about that. Just that connection, the loving connection with your own soul. And friend, this is especially for you if you are your own worst critic, if you're not a friend to yourself, if you're mean to yourself, hard on yourself. How can you possibly love others and

0: empathize with others. If when you're suffering, you're hurting, you just beat yourself up. God wants you to be free for your sake and for their sake. So don't go away. We'll be back in a minute.
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4: 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He did not marinate on the word of God. He didn't just draw out a plan or pray about it. Over the time, I've discovered that some people learn enough to make a change, but never take the first step. But there came a time where Elijah had to do what you and I have to do. He had to take a step of action. So Elijah went.
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0: hope you're having a really great day. Thanks for tuning into Susie Larson Live, talking to my friend Dr. Allison Cook and her new book, The Secure Soul, Finding Inner Strength and Connection When Trust Doesn't Come Easy. One of the things that you say is that security isn't built by knowing more or trying harder, but by restoring a loving connection within your own soul. And I'd asked you before the break to tell a bit of your story, but before we do that, a text came in that feels really important to address. And without giving too much backstory context, this person was deeply hurt by someone at church in a relationship with them. But that person now is up on stage. So apparently, I think I get to gather that he was maybe abusive to her. She was maybe in a dating relationship with him. He's recognized as a leader and he's up there baptizing people. So in her mind, it feels like rejection from the church, rejection from God, because he's being validated, which means she's feeling rejected. And so she says, if the church is okay with the abuse, then is God? I'm not blameless, so then maybe I deserve it. Now, this is a lot here, but what I want to ask Allison is, we'll zoom out on a lot of situations like this where maybe people in positions of power do get away with something, and how people draw a straight line to God about that. Talk about how a person can maybe disentangle from that and not confuse even leadership in the church with the goodness and the love of God.
1: Yeah, we get attached to these leaders, and they do, in essence, almost in our soul, even though we know theologically, you know, this is not God, it can feel like the voice of God. If the church is sanctioning this, is that God sanctioning this? And I would just say to anyone who's dealt with this, and to this person in particular, oh my goodness, no, the voice of God is not the same as this person who hurt you. The voice of God is not the same as this room that is sanctioning a behavior, or platforming a behavior that has been hurtful to you. It

0: the voice of God. And this is why getting away, you notice Jesus gets away, even from the religious people, you know, Jesus gets away into those quiet places, like we talked at the beginning of the episode, to be alone, to hear the voice of God apart from even sometimes the religious leaders, from even the churchgoers, from even the Christians, you know, in our modern vernacular, right? The Christians can be very much wrong in how they are. And I'm using that term, you know, in quotes, the Christians, the religious people, right? We have to be sensitive to the Holy Spirit within us. And you know the pain that you've been through, and God sees the pain that you've been through. I think it's also important just to say, when there's been a system that's hurt you, whether a church system or a family system or a work system, systems have power. And so it's harder. It's harder for us to trust the voice of God. It's harder for us to trust our own story. So it's so important to find some safe people outside of that system. Find a therapist, find someone at a different church, find a friend, find a trusted advisor outside of that system to help you stay grounded in what's true and in the true voice of God. So that those are just kind of some quick thoughts there, Susie.
1: Very, very good. And one quick thought to add onto that. I talk about this often when I teach on the story of the woman at the well. When the disciples were coming back from town, these were Jesus' closest friends and followers.
0: Yep.
1: And Jesus is talking to a woman who had three labels on her: a woman, known to be an inferior gender, a Samaritan, which was considered a hated mixed race and known to be living in sin. And Jesus, they say, no respectable Jewish man would be caught dead talking to a person under one of those conditions. Jesus goes to that well for the purpose of meeting her. I believe that with everything in me. And he's willing to be seen with her in broad daylight to help her to know that she's seen, known, and loved. And these disciples are coming back from town, and it says they were shocked to find Jesus talking to her. So you know she sees them in the distance. She sees them elbowing each other, pointing, jaw dropped, like, can you? So she's used to that. And instantly those labels go back on her for just a moment, because she's being known for the things she's done, or you know, the color of her skin or whatever else. And that did so much for me, Allison, because I thought, you know, as long as we walk this earth, there will even be Christ followers, and possibly those who have high level positions, who will still regard you from a worldly point of view. They may have an outdated picture of you, but Jesus always has an updated one. You know, they may have something in their pocket. They may have something on you. And if we give too much power to man, we'll never be free, because they just don't get to decide. They couldn't have been more wrong, because that woman and her honesty running back to that town, almost a whole town was saved, because she dared to trust Jesus' opinion over their opinion. And so I love the idea. Get alone with Jesus. She was alone with them for a little bit, and then she was seen and known and heard. So I pray that encourages you. Okay, sister, tell us a little bit about just the journey that helped you befriend your own soul.
0: Yeah, it's been a long one. I trace in the book kind of a pattern of feeling kind of, you know, feeling on the outside, feeling like I don't belong, feeling. And I know, Susie, I loved hearing some elements of your own story, especially when you were suffering, and even to the point of what we were just talking about, feeling like even people within the church not getting you, or even giving you bad advice, or even judging you. For me, it kind of felt, sometimes it felt like I didn't belong, in my secular college. You know, I felt, you know, I went to college in New England. I'm from a little town in Wyoming, you know, just feeling like, oh my gosh, I don't belong here. But it also, you know, there were moments, you know, I tell the story of being at a big, huge conference, a giant, you know, women's conference in the South, and feeling like, oh my goodness, I don't really feel like I belong here, you know, and kind of having that as a pattern throughout my life, of feeling kind of that pain of being on the outside, of just, I don't quite fit in anywhere. And that being a wound, you know, that hurting me. And so I guess I would say that pattern, you know, I began, as I learned about this work that I teach about befriending these different parts of your soul, I began to just get curious about those places inside of me. And so when I would be in a moment, such as at that conference, where I could tell I was going through the motions, you know, I could sing the songs, I could kind of stand there and pretend, but I was like, I've left the building, you know, I'm not here, you know, I am going through the motions. instead of going through the motions, and you mentioned that, getting away, kind of stepping out. In this story, I talk about kind of climbing to the top of the auditorium. I couldn't leave, but finding a literal quiet place to be with myself and just notice, what is it that's happening here? Often there's three different questions. You know, is something happening around me that's wrong? And sometimes that's true. Sometimes the thing that's happening around me is wrong. People are not calling out sin that should be called out. People are sanctioning behavior that should not be sanctioned, right? Sometimes that's what's going on. Sometimes what's going on is a part of me is feeling rejected. And, you know, no one around me is doing anything wrong. I'm sensitive here. I've had wounds here in the past. Maybe this isn't a great fit for me, right? And sometimes, you know, maybe I don't have the right skills. You know, something else is going on entirely. I haven't figured out my place here. It's not necessarily the wrong room or the wrong fit. And all of that requires us to get away and be with ourselves to discern, because we are so quick when we're in those moments to rush to either self-shame, it must be me, or blaming others. They're the problem. These people are bad, right? And in that moment, in the story that I'm telling in the book, again, this is a recurring pattern, but I zoom in on that moment of recognizing, I don't know what's going on here. I just know I'm going through the motions. I don't feel like I belong. And I had to get away by myself to be with myself, to kind of recognize what was happening within me, to connect to the voice of God so that I could arrive at a more discerning conclusion. In that particular case, you know, it was more of a, I don't think this is a great fit for me. I don't think anything that's happening around me is bad or wrong. I just don't think this is where I personally really connect with the voice of God. And I even say in the book, so I actually walked away. I left, but I left with a piece of, gosh, this works for some people. For some people, this room is really bringing them into the presence of God. For me, this isn't how I primarily connect with others and with God. So go in peace, right? And if I hadn't taken that moment of discernment, I might have just either kept trying to go through the motions and shaming myself, or arrived at a judgment that wasn't accurate about the people around me. Now, someone else, even thinking of the listener who just texted in, might arrive at the conclusion, there's something wrong happening here. The reason my spirit is acting up is because something off is in the room. And so therefore, you know, I may leave and I may need to go tell somebody, I think something wrong. Help me figure out the boundaries, right? So what I'm trying to encourage the reader and the listener to do is that time away with my own soul, befriending the part of my own soul. In that moment, it was kind of an inner teenager, you know, who just was, you know, kind of like, I want to have a voice. I don't want to have to just go through the motions, because this is what all Christians do, you know?
1: Right.
0: And I can trace the whole history of that. But some of those young parts that were taught, this is kind of what Christians do, as opposed to, well, there are lots of things Christians do to connect with God. And sometimes for me, getting away in the quiet is far more effective at bringing me into the voice of God than being in a huge room filled with lots of people and a lot of noise. And that's just a difference in how God made me. And that's okay, you know?
1: Yep.
0: So that moment of giving myself permission to befriend my soul versus shame myself or judge others changed everything. And that's kind of the journey that I've learned to take within my own soul. When those moments, those soul ruptures, those moments of feeling rejected or feeling like I don't belong surface.
1: It is interesting, like you tell the story of that conference and you're a breakout speaker, you go into the main auditorium and you know, you're feeling out of place. So you just decide to, you know, take a spot back a little bit on the seat, and then they come and tell you, some security person, oh, this is for VIP. You're a speaker there, you know what I mean?
0: Yeah.
1: But it's like, it's just like the enemy. I mean, I have to just bring in that enemy component.
0: Yeah.
1: He knows what he's doing. You know, people might be innocent or ignorant or whatever, but he knows what he's doing.
0: That's
1: he knows
0: right.
1: what he's reinforcing. And I'm wondering, we have to take a break here, but I want you to think about this too, this piece of, you know, because there's times, you know, it's not the right place for us. There are times it's not the right time for us. Sometimes, like you said, it's not where we belong. But I wonder if there are times when we might be uncomfortable, but the truth of the matter is our perception of ourselves is what's getting in the way. That God has called us into an uncomfortable situation saying you belong here and you can grow into this space, but we have to get out of our way because of our perception of ourselves. And so how do you discern the difference of, you know, I'm not comfortable here. I don't, this is good for others, not for me. And actually, I think I need to an upgrade on how I view myself. So let's talk about that on the other side. Talking to Dr. Allison Cook. Her book is The Secure Soul. And we'll be back in just a moment.
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0: Thanks so much for tuning in to Suzy Larson Live, talking to Dr. Allison Cook about her brand new book, The Secure Soul, Finding Inner Strength and Connection When Trust Doesn't Come Easy. And so we're talking about the idea of you really can't impart what you don't possess. And we want to love others. We want to connect with others. We want to build healthy attachments and connections to them. First and foremost, God is our source. People are a gift. We draw our life source from God. And as Allison says in the book, if you look at people as a source and you put an expectation and a demand on relationships that only God can fill, in due time, you will put a drain on those relationships. But I want to circle back to what you're talking about before the break, that there are times where we have to befriend our soul and discern, you know, this scenario might be great for others, may not be great for me. Like for me, I personally, I am introverted. I connect with the Lord in solitude, especially in nature. If I'm outdoors, I mean, that's a sanctuary for me. But there are times where God calls us into places that aren't as comfortable. And how do we discern the difference between, okay, this isn't comfortable, but God is growing me and I need an upgrade of my perception of myself. And
1: yes,
0: I'm actually very in tune with myself right now. And this is just not for me. What say you?
1: I love that you asked this, Suzy. There's a story I tell toward the end of the book about also being at a conference and having a moment of shame. It was a different context, but like to your point about the enemy, you know, speaks to us through shame, feeling I was out of my element. The other speakers kind of all seemed to know each other, that much, much more, you know, and again, that's that part of me that is a self-perception, you know, can feel like everybody else, you know, knows what they're doing. And I, you know, I consider myself more of a highly sensitive person, kind of shy, you know, sometimes feeling out of my element. And having a moment, we had there were these lines where people were coming up to sign books of just feeling that shame of, I don't belong here. Kind of wanting to run and hide, and taking that minute to connect to, in that moment, what I did is I actually imagined my husband, who was back in Wyoming, and what he would say was the logic, you know, his logical voice, you know, kind of came to my mind, which was how I was countering that shame, which was, you know, gosh, Allison, like, you're new to this. This is new to you. That doesn't mean you're bad at it. It just means you're new. You know, this is humbling. It's new. It's hard. You're working at it, but. And that kind of anchoring me, kind of finding, you know, using that ability in my mind to kind of imagine what somebody who was outside of the situation would say really anchored me. And the next day I got up on stage and, you know, I just had a great time and I was able to stay, right? And so in that moment, to your point, Suzy, right, there was a growth invitation. God had invited me into that room and shame wanted to take me out of it. And so that ability, again, I'm trying to walk the reader through as you befriend your own soul to be able to recognize, you know, is this a room, you know, is this a room where I'm kind of learning about myself? Oh, this is, you know, maybe not something I would do for fun, right? Versus, but I am called here and I have a place here and I belong here because God has put me here. And then you rise to that. And it's not, you know, you said a quote at the beginning, this isn't head knowledge. We can know all of that in our minds. But what I'm trying to get people to understand is for me, that was there's an inner befriending. It's okay. I feel shame. That's just real. You know, I have some tools to counter the shame, whether it's through prayer, whether it's through in that moment. Sometimes shame, we need other people, whether we need to phone a friend literally and say, you know, I'm feeling shame. I don't feel like I should be here, even though I know God's called me here. We need to have someone literally tell us, walk us through that, because shame dissolves in compassionate presence. Or in that situation, I couldn't call anybody. I was in the middle of it, but I could imagine the voice of a trusted loved one, someone who loved me, kind of giving me that reframe, you know, that logical reframe.

0: version of me. You know, a lot of times, the other thing I take people through in the book, a lot of times that is that young, you know, for me, it's like I can now begin to imagine that 13-year-old me that felt so ostracized at the back of the bus, you know, when all the kids seemed to be getting along and I felt like I didn't belong and I didn't even have the social skills to begin to figure out how to talk to people, right? And I can imagine her now in my mind and feel so much compassion for her that it can almost bring me into a place of compassion in my current life. Because sometimes it's that young one that's showing up, and that's
1: That's
0: not
1: right.
0: at all relevant to the current situation. I have the skills now, right? You know, I know what to
1: Yeah.
0: do. But she's kind of coming in, and it's like I can be with her and differentiate from her and be like, oh, I know. I remember that feeling, right? Those memories still live with us. I remember what that felt like. That was so hard then. And guess what? I'm here now. You know, the adult me is here now. I know what to do in this room. So we have different tools that can help us through those moments. And all of that, to your point, is combating the enemy who wants to shame us, who wants to break us, who wants to keep us stuck and downcast and feeling like we're on the outside.
1: Last question before we wrap today. What do you know about God now that you didn't know as well 5, 10 years ago?
0: I would say the refrain that I literally wrote almost every page in the book and wrote myself into really experiencing, not just believing, which is that God is with me even here, even when I'm anxious, even when I feel brain foggy, you know, even at my age, even when I feel lonely, even when God is with me even here, that I don't have to fix myself for God's presence to be real, that God meets me right where I am, right here in this moment, Susie, with you. God is here.
1: It's amazing.
0: And that's felt more
1: Everything.
0: close to me, yeah, than it ever used to.
1: Well, I sure appreciate your work, Allison. Thank you for the time today. And great, great job on this brand new book. We sure love and appreciate you. Thanks for joining us today.
0: Thanks so much for having me.
1: Well, Dr. Allison Cook is my guest today. Again, her book is The Secure Soul. We'll leave that drawing open for a little bit longer. If you want to text the word book to get in on the drawing, here's that number one more time, 877-933-2484. Be praying for us as our fundraiser is just around the bend. We're listener supported. We can't do this without you. We don't want to. We love you. We appreciate you. We'll meet you back here next time.
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6: This is Hope with God. I'm Andrew Palau. In the Bible, Deborah was a powerful woman appointed by God. She was appointed to be a leader and a judge over Israel. She

0: She faced dangerous enemies and uncertain times, yet she stood strong. Why? Because she trusted God. Through her courage, her voice, through her obedience, God brought hope and victory to his people. God often calls ordinary people to do extraordinary things. Your voice, your life, it matters. And the same God who gave Deborah courage wants to meet with you today and give you courage. He wants to walk with you through it all and guide your life and show you that he does care. Do you want to get to know him and discover his plans for your life? You can begin this way. Say, God, I want to know you. Reveal yourself to me. Show me your love and guide me in the right path, and I will follow you and serve you. Amen. Always remember, there is hope with God.
1: Throughout the scripture, we see how much God values a heart of humility and brokenness.
2: I thought humility was important for everybody else.
1: When people look up to us, we're more vulnerable to pride and self-deceit.
2: Everybody looked up to me at church. I was a board member and a businessman. I had a model family. I thought I didn't need anything.
1: Once we have a position of influence, we have a reputation to maintain. We have a lot to lose if we get honest about our real spiritual needs.
2: There was a room set up for people who needed to leave the service for prayer and counseling. I was a leader in the church and wondered what everyone would think. But I needed to humble myself. I went and asked for prayer and confessed my pride.
1: Are you working hard to keep up an image? Or do the people who look up to you see an example of true humility? With Seeking Him, I'm Nancy DeMoss Wagmuth.
3: The Bible says to teach those who are rich in this world not to be proud and not to trust in their money, which is so unreliable. Their trust should be in God, who richly gives us all we need for our enjoyment. Tell them to use their money to do good. They should be rich in good works and generous to those in need, always being ready to share with others. Growing your faith with 1 Timothy 6, 17 through 18.
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0: 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It is time for Guy Talk or
1: Guys Who Talk.
0: Look at that.
2: You've been training us for about 2 weeks.
0: You guys are like dolphins. I wish I could throw you a fish right now.
3: We'd eat it.
0: I figured, because there's no pizza today, as you might have.
4: Yes, I see that.
0: Recognized. But that's good. We're looking for your questions today, which is what we do. We do a Q&A. Whatever question you have, we'd love to try to answer it. 877-933-2484. Again, 877-933-2484. All the way from right now here in Minnesota to Sarasota and all parts in between. I'm looking for your question. Let me know what you got. And I have around the table a professor, a pastor, and a Sunday school teacher. I have Professor Dr. Greg Borgon. Hello, Greg.
4: It's good to be here, Bill.
0: Pastor Tom Parrish.
3: Excellent to be with you, Bill.
0: Thank you. And Sunday school teacher Jeff Verdorn. Hello, Jeff.
2: Hello, Bill. Good to be here.
0: Yeah. How's everyone's week been going?
4: Wonderful.
3: Good week.
2: Absolutely. Greg, you were gone last week. Welcome back.
4: Yeah, it's good to be back.
0: Yeah.
4: And started my 8th grade students last week, and I'm having a ball with them.
3: So. I bet you are. Good for you.
4: Yeah. 19 students.
0: That's awesome. They're learning a lot from you.
4: Well, I hope so.
0: Yeah.
4: I learn a lot from them too, though. Huh.
0: And of course, why it matters.
4: Of course.
2: Hi, Wyatt.
5: Wasn't by the mic. There I am. It's a joy as always, Bill.
0: Yeah. It's a fun couple hours. I always look forward to this. And just let me know what question you have. We'd love to hear what's on your mind. So let's start looking in Matthew chapter 3, if you don't mind. Verse 4 says, John wore clothing made of camel's hair and a leather belt around his waist. All right. Just put a bookmark there. Then we go to 2 Kings 1:8, and it says, he wore a hairy garment with a leather belt around his waist. One's talking about John, one's talking about Elijah.
4: Mm-hmm.
3: A lot of parallels between the Old Testament and New Testament.
0: Yeah.
3: Very interesting.
0: But they're 800 years apart.
3: Yep.
4: But they have the same tailor.
0: So, what is he wearing? Is it like a ministry, a symbolic of something? You know, we hear in Malachi chapter 3, it says, I send you Elijah the prophet before the day of the Lord comes. It's almost the end of the book. Yeah. And the next thing we learn is we meet John, who's got the same outfit.
4: I have no answer for that.
2: Yeah, so scripture says when some of the Jews thought, because of that passage in Malachi, I will send you a lot. So scripture says when some of the Jews thought, because of that passage in Malachi, I will send you Elijah before the great and awesome day of the Lord, or great and dreadful day of the Lord, whatever it says, that Jesus was Elijah. Remember when his disciples were with him asking, who do men say that I am? Some say that you are Elijah. And so that was the belief of some of the Jews, because the Old Testament said that God would send Elijah. Now, I think that prophecy will be fulfilled before the great and awesome day of the Lord, which I think is the second coming, and Elijah does come back as one of the two witnesses in the book of Revelation to basically herald the gospel during the tribulation period before Jesus comes back a second time. So God is going to send Elijah before the great and awesome day of the Lord, the second coming of Jesus Christ. So when Jesus answers this question, I think it's in Luke, and I'm going to have to find it here. He says, when asked, are you Elijah, the one that basically, and he says, no. But John, he passes that description off to John the Baptist, who comes in the spirit and the power of Elijah. If you remember that verse, and I think it's in Luke, and I'll find it here in a second. And so John the Baptist did come in a way, Elijah was a prophetic foretype of John the Baptist.
3: Mm-hmm, sure.
2: And if you will, a partial fulfillment, but he's not the full fulfillment, because the real Elijah is going to come back, but Jesus says he came in the power, the spirit and the power of Elijah to announce the first coming of Jesus Christ.
3: When I was a kid, my parents would send me on Saturday to a double feature with cartoons in between, and I thought they were trying to heighten my film knowledge. I think they wanted to be alone, but that's kind of worked back then. When I look at the Old Testament, and the Old Testament's complete, it's very accurate in what it says, but it's kind of like the previews I would watch the week before the next movie was coming. I get the preview of what the Lord's up to, including the prophets, including the camel's hair, including the leather belt. Then you get the main feature in the New Testament, and the main feature is around Jesus, because everything in the New Testament from beginning to end centers around him. And so you have John the Baptist literally dressing the same way. And I would imagine there were quite a few of the Pharisees, Sadducees, and people who knew their scriptures, who looked at that and said, oh my, I can see what was in the Old Testament of the scriptures, and now what I'm seeing here. And so there's a very clear picture of who Jesus is from the Old Testament to the New, and you have all these parallels going on.
2: Definitely. So let me read. I found it. It's in
3: the leather belt. Then you get the main feature in the New Testament, and the main feature is around Jesus, because everything in the New Testament from beginning to end centers around him. And so you have John the Baptist literally dressing the same way. And I would imagine there were quite a few of the Pharisees, Sadducees, and people who knew their scriptures, who looked at that and said, oh my, I can see what was in the Old Testament of the scriptures, and now what I'm seeing here. And so there's
2: Luke chapter 1, and I'm going to start in verse 13. This is when the angel appears to Zechariah and says, do not be afraid, your wife Elizabeth will bear you a son, and you will call him John. Okay, so this is going to be John the Baptist. He will be a joy and delight, and we rejoice in his birth, and for he will be great in the sight of the Lord. He will never take wine or other fermented drink. I'm skipping ahead. He will bring back people here. 17. And he will go on before the Lord in the spirit and power of Elijah to turn the hearts of the parents to their children and the disobedient to the wisdom of the righteous, to make ready a people prepared for the Lord. So that is John the Baptist coming in the spirit and the power of Elijah. So it's no wonder God had him dress in a similar way to Elijah himself.
4: Well, it's interesting. I wonder if it dawned on John the Baptist about that connection. How did it come to him, you know, to wear the same clothes as Elijah?
3: Yeah.
4: So he had to be conversant in the scripture of the day, don't you think?
2: You'd think so. It's always a question when a prophet is giving, say, a prophecy for the coming Messiah. Did they really understand the prophecy that they were speaking, or was it still hidden or veiled in some way because they don't have the full revelation like we now do with the New Testament? We now can see the fulfillment and go, oh, clearly that was a prophecy that, you know, the Messiah would be born in Bethlehem or whatever. You know, there's about 100 unique prophecies for the coming Christ. In the same way, did John the Baptist truly understand that he was a type of fulfillment of the prophet Elijah coming in his spirit and power? I don't know. Very good question.
3: I'm not sure that he did in the fullest sense that we understand it today, but I think he had a glimpse. He knew there was something going on because of his special birth and all that went on with that. But how often does the Lord use ordinary Christians to do extraordinary things? They've been trained, they know how to disciple, they like to witness, whatever, but they wind up literally setting up the next generation of evangelists or the next generation of teachers. And they didn't even realize it at the time. I think that's the way the Lord often works through this. And one thing I appreciate, Jeff, you know the Old Testament very well, and so do you, Greg. And what's fun about that is that I think too often as Christians, we get so close to the scriptures that we almost get myopic. Mm-hmm. We see that verse, we see that passage, and we go, oh, how did all that happen? You guys have a habit, and a good habit, of being able to back up and look at all 66 books, you know, as best you can and say, wait a minute, back here it said this, and now this happens over here. I don't know of any other document in history that has that kind of accountability where 800, 1,000 years later, what was said is now being fulfilled. And we see it very clearly there in the Testament. So I think as Christians, we need to be able to get in close to the Word of God, like this one with the camel hair and, you know, the leather belt, and back up far enough to see what you've been talking about, we've been talking about in terms of the Old Testament prophets.
4: I don't know how anyone could come to a conclusion that the Word of God is inspired without getting into the Word and seeing some connections, okay, even if they're young in the Lord.
3: Yeah.
4: And it's just got to boggle their mind. If they're serious about it, if they're really inquiring, if they're seeking, they can't help but see some of those connections. They may not see all of them, or that some that are very deep connections, but that's where they must come to the conclusion, this is a different book.
3: Yep.
2: You know, I didn't come up with this line. Theologians before me came up with it, but Many have said that fulfilled prophecy is like God's fingerprints on Scripture. The author has to be divine in the sense that there are so many prophecies, very specific, about people, cities, events, that come true exactly as God said they were going, as the prophet said they were going to come true. So you know they're from God, from a divine being. Because who in this world can tell the future with 100% reliability? Nobody.
4: Correct. Yeah.
2: Can. And yet, like I mentioned, there's close to 90 unique individual prophecies for the coming of Jesus Christ, his birth, his life, his ministry, death, resurrection. That can only be explained by divine foreknowledge.
4: Yeah, and they're not all in one place. That's what
2: you're saying. That's right. They're all over the Old Testament.
4: In different eras.
2: One more thing. I just want to bring this up, because right after verse 17 in Luke chapter 1, Zechariah in Luke 1:18 says, because the angel says, you're going to have this baby, right? And he says, how can I be sure of this? I am an old man and my wife is well along in years. Well, the angel doesn't like his question and judges him and says he won't be able to speak until the baby is born, right? And then we see it later, his first words that he speaks after 9 months is, his name is John, right? Because the angel told him to name him John. Some have pointed out, why wasn't

0: Mary judged in the same way, because she says in Luke 1:34, just a few verses from later, the angel says that you're going to have a child, Jesus, obviously, the virgin will be with child. And she says, how will this be since I am a virgin? But she wasn't judged. But notice the difference. Zechariah was basically saying, how can I be sure you're telling me the truth? Right? Mm-hmm. And so he gets judged for that. Mary is asking a different question. She's saying, well, how will this be since I'm a virgin? In other words, how are you going to do what? She doesn't doubt that he's going to do what he's going to do. God is going to do it, and she believes it. She's just wondering how this is going to happen because she's a virgin. As John, right? Because the angel told him to name him John. Some have pointed out, why wasn't Mary judged in the same way? Because she says in Luke 1:34, just a few verses from later, the angel says that you're going to have a child, Jesus, obviously, the virgin will be with child. And she says, how will this be since I am a virgin? But she wasn't judged. But notice the difference. Zechariah was basically saying, how can I be sure you're telling me the truth? Right? Three different questions asked by Zechariah and asked by Mary.
1: I like it. All right, let's go to Genesis chapter 3. And I'm sorry, Genesis chapter 2. And in verse 16, it says that the Lord commanded the man, you are free to eat from any tree in the garden, but you must not eat from the tree of the knowledge of good and evil. So now let's jump ahead to the next chapter where it says in verse 2, the woman said to the serpent, we may eat from the trees in the garden. So how did Eve get information about that tree? Was it from Adam? And you know how men communicate. There's the problem right there.
0: Yeah.
1: We don't see in scripture where then Adam had a conversation with Eve and said, we can't eat of this tree, but she clearly got the information from Adam, or did she get it from God?
0: Well, if you read it specifically, it says the woman said to the serpent, we may eat from the trees in the garden, but God did say, you must not eat fruit from the tree that is in the middle of the garden, and you must not touch it or you will die. Well, some have commented that this is the first form of religious legalism to be instituted by man. God didn't say you can't touch it. He said you must not eat of it. And so some have speculated that Adam was the one who communicated God's instructions to the woman, because he's the one who received it from God. And he adds on to it. He says, you must not eat of it and don't even touch it. And I'm assuming that if this would have gone on another generation, it says, and don't even go near it, right? Yeah. And you just keep adding and adding and adding more legalism to the command of God. We really don't know if she heard it from Adam or if God repeated the instructions to her. But I tend to lean that it was Adam, just as you said, Bill, but I think he was adding conditions onto the command of God to basically tell the woman, don't eat it. In fact, don't even touch it. Don't go near it, was probably Adam's instructions to Eve.
1: I mean, it came one generation down. It came from Adam. She didn't hear it directly from God. She gave God credit for having said it, but she learned that from Adam.
0: Probably. Yeah, we don't know for certain, but probably that's how it unfolded in the garden.
1: So it's,
0: but you know, we'll be able to ask him.
1: Yeah, we will.
0: What'd you tell her? What did you tell Eve?
1: Yeah, but it's men communicating.
0: Are you knocking men here?
1: No, not at all.
0: On guy talk?
1: No,
2: he's just speaking the truth.
1: All right,
3: he's looking, only certain guys talk.
1: Right. We're looking for your question. What do you have for us? Send it over on the text line 877-933-2484. Again, a question or comment. Maybe you've heard something already in the show you would like us to elaborate on. We will do that. Let us know. 877-933-2484. And I promise we'll be back in 90 seconds.
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1: All right, it's time for Guy Talk. We're looking for your questions, so please text them over, 877-933-2484. The next question is from Wyatt Morrell.
8: Oh, you're giving me the opportunity?
1: Wyatt Matters, yes.
8: How about that?
2: I love it.
8: Yeah,
2: cool.
8: Well, we were just talking about how when we get to heaven, we might be able to ask God, hey, what did you say to Eve, or how was that communicated when they were in the Garden of Eden? And I just had the thought that came across my mind. Would we want to relive that sin if we were in Eve's shoes? Or let's say there's something we did down here on earth and we get to heaven and somebody asks God about it, or why did this person do that? And it just dawned on me, would we want to relive that, or would it be something that we're not going to talk about because we don't want to remember our sins? So I'm just curious if that's a fair question.
0: Well, it's definitely a fair question, because you kind of think about, in heaven, are we going to want to think about the past and think about the sin? After all, Christ came and died for our sins. And I've even heard some say that he erases the memory of all of our sins once we get into heaven. And I don't see that. I don't see anywhere where God erases any of our memories for any reason. And so I think we will have a memory of our lives and what we did. The key is that he no longer counts our sins against us, right? He separates our sins as far as the east is from the west, and he remembers it no more. We don't relive our sins when we're talking about our sins, but because of that memory, we'll know for all of eternity why Christ had to come into the world and die for the sins of the world. If God somehow wiped it away, or we weren't allowed to talk about it or something, We'd be walking around for eternity going, why did you have to come to earth to die for the sins of the world? So I don't think God wipes our memories, but I think we'll have a fuller understanding of why Jesus had to come to die for the sins of the world in the first place. And we'll appreciate it that much more.
3: Why would we want to worship and show deep appreciation if we didn't remember what Christ had done for us? We see it with different eyes now. I don't think there's going to be a sense of mourning or remorse other than deep, deep gratitude for what God has done, because we're going to understand the scope of it. And so that's why we worship him. That's why we adore him. That's why we thank him for all that he has done for us. If we didn't have a backdrop of what he did for us, then we're worshiping, but with no history. And so I think we place that history in the right place. We're not encumbered by it. We're not saddened by it. We're just so grateful for what God has done in our life. And Christ, even with still bearing, in my belief, still bearing the scars of his crucifixion. I mean, if our memory was wiped, we'd be asking, well, why do you have scars? So I think it's just a reminder again in heaven, because we're not going to be all knowing. We're going to be knowing without being encumbered by bias, but we're not going to be all knowing. So we're going to have that history, I think.
2: Both of you have valid arguments, and I agree with a lot you're saying. I have a little different take on this. the day I got married many, many years ago, and I stood up there on that altar and I pledged my loyalty to Jan and love for her, and I kissed her, if my groomsman would have leaned over and said, by the way, Tom, how many other girls have you kissed when you were in college and high school? I wouldn't have any clue and I could care less, because I've got the woman I want. And Jesus said, eternal life is knowing you, the one true God, and Jesus whom you have sent. I think the presence of Jesus is going to be so overwhelming compared to what we have here that it's not even going to matter. Now, if there are questions like that, I'm all for it. Jeff, you called me over and say, come on, Tom, I've got the answer over here. But I don't think that's even a concern. I think the presence of Jesus is so overwhelming for eternity. Do you realize in heaven, a million years from now, we will not be bored in heaven? Mm. We will not be bored with Jesus. We will not say, is this it? No, we will have the fulfillment of everything that God the Father designed for the entire universe in that one moment, and it'll be on forever. So that's my perspective on it.
0: Yeah, I agree with that. I don't think it contradicts what we were saying in this way. I think his love and his mercy and his grace will cover all of our sins. And it will so overpower that you're exactly right. You won't care about it. But there's a difference between that picture, which you just described, which I actually agree with completely, and God wiping the memory away of that sin. So, you know, when you got married, you could have remembered, or you have the memory still of, you know, the girl you kissed in third grade, right? But it's not gone, but in comparison to the glory that you just described, it's insignificant.
3: We just see it differently.
0: Yeah, you're going to see it totally differently.
2: Yeah.
0: I have thought, maybe it's just because I've thought about this a lot, like having a conversation with Peter. What did it feel like when the Lord looked at you and that rooster crowed?
2: Oh.
0: I mean, I want to talk to Peter about that.
3: Well, Bill wants to ask questions. You get the tone, and actually, I would think.
1: Yeah, I want to go to the tone seminar.
3: Yeah.
1: And say, the 3-day tone workshop.
3: How did you say that? Was your voice elevated?
1: Yeah.
3: How did it come across?
0: Yeah. There's lots of questions, lots of scenes, some of which are glorious, some of which the apostles and disciples are falling short in. But yeah, I hope to be able to discuss and talk about all of these things for all of eternity. But never to relive sin or to glorify it in any way. And I think his love and his mercy is going to flood over it all. I don't know. Maybe we won't have those conversations. But
2: well, when I get to heaven and I see you two guys, I'm going to say, did you guys get your questions answered? And you're going to look at me and say, what questions? I mean, I think the presence is going to be so overwhelming. But in this side of eternity, we have sin, and we don't see it that way.
3: You know, one of the things that has gotten me into trouble as well as been a benefit is insatiable curiosity. That's just the way God's wired me. So I don't think I'm going to lose that when I get to heaven. Yeah. I'll have insatiable curiosity.
2: Oh, yeah.
3: Because I'm not going to know everything. But I won't be impeded by learning.
0: Yeah.
2: Agreed.
0: Yeah. I mean, think about what you could ask Peter. What did it feel like to walk on water as a man? I mean, I'm dying to have these.
1: For 4 seconds.
0: For 4 seconds. And then you took your eyes off Jesus. Yeah, I know it. And then, you know, all kinds of things. What did it feel like to cut that man's ear off and then watch Jesus put it back on again?
2: Mm. Greg and I are still anticipating the great banquet in heaven, what's going to be served. So we're looking forward to that.
3: Lobster and strawberries.
0: Well, Isaiah says the finest meats and the choicest meats and the finest wines will be served.
2: There you go.
1: All right, 877-933-2484 is the text line number. Send your question over. We'd love to get it. All right, gentlemen, where did baptism come from? Because there's nowhere in Scripture that the religious authorities were asking John what he was doing. We don't see baptism in the Old Testament anywhere. Where did that come from?
0: Well, you do. There was ritual cleansings in the Old Testament.
1: But was that baptism?
0: That's why I use the term ritual cleansings.
1: Okay.
0: And by the time we get to the time of Jesus, John the Baptist, back to John the Baptist, where we started the hour today, he was baptizing Jesus. He was baptizing a lot of people. And so the history of baptism is almost as cultural as it is kind of scriptural.

0: In other words, baptism was used, my understanding, in the first century by different groups to align yourself with a particular group. So what you're doing is you're saying, I identify with this group. And so what John the Baptist was doing was he was baptizing people that were basically saying, I identify with you as a prophet of God in trusting the Lord. Jesus gets baptized. Now in the New Testament, we are identifying with Christ and his baptism. And it's just like God to use the symbolism of this baptism. And so we enter into the water, our death and our resurrection and newness of life. So too in our salvation, we have been crucified with Christ. We die to self and we are risen with Christ coming out of the water, if you will. So the picture fits the biblical reality of salvation so very well.
1: Yeah.
0: And so there's lots of symbolism going on there, but there is definitely many ritual cleansings in the Old Testament.
1: When I was in Israel in 2014, one of my most exciting times was to get to the top of Masada. Masada was a fortress, one of six, I believe, that Herod erected because I always felt the Jews were going to turn on him. But they're designed in such a way to have produce and water and the rest of it. But when I toured at the top, maybe this happened with you. You've been there, right, Jeff? Mm-hmm. Toured at the top. I don't know if I'm using the right term, mitzvah, but there were these places where there were ceremonial cleansing baths. So connect that for a minute about water cleansing you. So maybe the precursor of baptism was the insignificance of water cleansing us, and it took on a spiritual significance, especially during John the Baptist's time. But I don't think that there was a disconnect. They've always believed that water was cleansing.
2: In 1 Peter 3:20 and 21, Peter talks about Noah and his family, and he said, 8 persons were brought safely through the water. Baptism, which now corresponds to this, now saves you, not as removal of dirt from the body, but as an appeal to God for a good conscience through the resurrection of Jesus Christ. It's interesting because the people in the ark were not immersed under the water. No water was poured over their head. We'll take all the different ways baptism is done. They came through safely. Baptism there symbolized the saving grace of God. But Peter's saying baptism now corresponds to this. Now, I don't fully understand what that means, even though I've studied it for 50 years like you guys. But I have a sense there is much more the covenant concept with baptism than any denomination gives full credit to. There's something the Lord is doing as we go forward for baptism, whether adults or teens or whatever, and we respond to that, but it is the power, the Lord's doing something beyond anything we can comprehend. But through that, like Peter says, it brings his salvation to us.
1: Do you think that they took baths on the ark? I would think they would have. Water.
0: Right? That's a question for Noah.
2: I wasn't there.
1: See,
2: so
1: there's
2: I don't
1: one
2: know.
1: Of those questions.
0: Yeah, so you have lots of pictures. The baptism of the flood. You have the ritual cleansing of the Old Testament. Yeah, you know, you've got in the bride, when they were betrothed to a groom, would go through an immersion of a ritual cleansing called a mikvah, and she would wash herself as she was waiting for the groom to come. And a lot of people in that step of the marriage process in first century Galilee have connected that to baptisms. So the cleansing of the Old Testament, we're cleansed of our sins, not when we're baptized with water. Peter just said, not with the physical water we're cleansed, but the baptism of the Holy Spirit is when we are forgiven and cleansed and saved. So there's all kinds of connections here. And it's one thing I've never studied on all the connections of kind of baptism throughout scripture, but as a New Testament believer in Christ, we are called to be baptized, I think by immersion in the sense that we are to die to self, immerse ourselves under the water, come up, the resurrection, newness of life. In fact, that's often the words that are spoken when you are baptized. And that's now it represents you've identified with Christ. And you are a new creation in him. And so that's what baptism symbolizes today as a believer in
2: There are many scholars, though, who say, wait a minute, circumcision on the eighth day is the correspondence to baptism of the New Testament. At 8 days, you and I don't make choices about how we're going to be circumcised.
0: Mm-hmm.
2: We're not immersed underwater when we do it. I think somehow we take the methodologies and make them the important thing instead of what is the Lord doing in this thing? Whether it is being immersed, whether it is being water poured, because there are many places in the world you can't.

0: immerse somebody when they become a Christian. They have water poured over them because there is virtually no water. It is a tough question. And one thing I want to make sure of is that I think Christianity gets divided over the methodology,
1: agreed,
0: not over the meaning of what's really going on. And the meaning in my mind is ultimately this: it is the work of the Holy Spirit. Now, if we don't respond to that, you know, there, I hate it when I go to a funeral and I hear a Lutheran pastor get up there and say, well, good old Jim, you know, he had five wives, kicked the junkyard dog, never went to church, but he's in heaven now because he was baptized as an infant. I would stand up and scream. As a Lutheran pastor, I would say, that's absolutely heresy. That's not what that's about. But what it is about is that the Lord comes looking for us before we ever go looking for him.
2: That's right.
0: But we still have to respond.
2: John 6:44.
0: And yeah, and as an adult, if I have adults come to me that were baptized as infants and say, I've just received Jesus, he's opened my heart, do I need to be rebaptized? I would say, you don't necessarily have to, but I will take you to a river and baptize you as a reminder to you of what the Lord has done for you already. So I'm kind of a strange Lutheran, so I'm glad you guys put up with me.
1: No, and you're right. The baptism of the Holy Spirit, which is salvation, is the key. That is the key, baptism.
3: All right, we'll take a short break and be right back. Lots more Guy Talk ahead. Let me know what question you have for the group, 877-933-2484. That's the text line. I'll say it again, 877-933-2484. We'll be right back.
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6: 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Then I started praying and thanking God for you because you're such a good man. And I started reminiscing of all the things you've done and been doing right.
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0: Guys You Talk.
3: Not bad. That wasn't bad. I think the first time was better. Why? What are you?
2: First time was better. You went a little bit quicker that time, though, and didn't give them as much grace as the first time.
3: That's true.
2: You expected them to be on top of it. You know?
3: I'm always trying to disguise it.
2: Yeah.
3: Yeah.
2: That's
3: see if they're paying attention.
10: Yeah. It's got an evil streak in him.
3: Yes, I do. Yes, I do. All right. Next question. As God is an all-knowing being, how does one pray for another or situation without sounding condescending to him? Struggling Christian.
0: I don't know if I... Do you understand the question, Jeff?
1: I do. It's kind of a... I have felt this

0: in a way. It's like, Lord, you know all things. You Scripture even says, you know what we're going to ask for before we even ask for. You know the desires of our hearts. You know every hair on our head. I think the answer is that prayer is as much for us as it is for God.
1: Yes.
0: If you want to see God moving in your life, well, get praying, because if you're not praying about it, you're not going to recognize God moving in your life. When we pray about something and then we see the answer to the prayer, we say, oh, wow, look how God's moving in my life and answering prayers and so on. If you're not praying, well, then you're not going to see it. You won't recognize it. In the same way, I think when we pray for others, well, of course, God's omniscient and he knows. But Scripture also says that the prayers of the righteous availeth much. Back to the King James Version, right?
2: Yeah.
0: So I think our prayers are not just spoken into empty space. Our prayers do affect our reality and can affect our reality.
2: I remember when Debbie and I were raising our grandsons and they were very, very small. And I knew when they came to me, and based on just observations and the rest, what they were going to ask me. But I really enjoyed the fact that they actually asked me, because there was communication between us. So I think God knowing what we're going to ask doesn't diminish at all his joy when we do. Mm-hmm. Even though he knows what we're going to say, it's a matter of communication. And that's what prayer really is communication with him, communing with him, talking with him. So I think it's precious to God.
1: There was a time I was praying for some of my classmates. Went to confirmation with me, but don't go to church anymore or whatever else. This was a number of years ago. And I was praying about them by name. I had three or four names of people I was praying for. And I'd been praying for like a year, year and a half for these people. And it was finally like the Lord said to me, Tom, I know they need salvation. What are you going to do about it? Mm-hmm. And it kind of hit me. What do you mean, what am I going to do about it? You're the one that I work through people. I work through circumstances. I work through those things. It's when then I finally started picking up the phone and calling them and sharing with them what Jesus had done in my life or he's done in other lives, that several of them came to the Lord Jesus Christ. And I think too often, I asked in a Sunday school class, how many of you have been praying for somebody for more than 40 years? I had many hands go up. And I said, how often do you communicate with them? Every hand went down. So the Lord wants them saved, but how does the Lord save us? He saves us through the Christian body, through the community, through other people sharing, giving testimonies, and we come under conviction of the Holy Spirit. But I think somehow we isolate that and think that we need to tell the Lord what to do when he already knows. My problem is listening to what he wants me to do.
0: Somebody wiser than me once said that pray as if it all depends on God,
1: but
0: work for God's kingdom as if it all depends on us, right? And I mean, there's this absolutely a tension there. Praying, you know, when we pray, we're not informing an omniscient God. Tom, I think you're the one who says, no angel ever runs into the throne room of heaven and says,
1: Guess what?
0: No, of course not, because he knows all things. And the same way, so God knows. And I think your grandson coming to ask you or whatever.
1: That's, yeah.
0: That's a perfect example. God loves it when we come before his throne, even though he knows what we're going to ask before. But remember, Matthew 7 says, you have not because you ask not. I think he loves when we come before his throne and ask our Heavenly Father.
2: Mm-hmm.
3: Well done. All right. Here's another question. The Bible clearly tells us what the Lord will say to believers who have been faithful to him. Well done, good and faithful servant. And to unbelievers, depart from me, I never knew you. But what will the Lord say to those who are saved, but have lived a life not pleasing to the Lord?
0: This is a big question. He who has the Son has life. He who does not have the Son does not have life. Those who have believed have been obedient to God's command to believe in him, to trust in him. And so that, to me, ultimately, is the most important well done that there is.
2: Mm-hmm.
0: The obedience that is of faith. So look, the moment you believe in Christ, God unites himself with you. You're united with the creator of the universe. Now, he has a whole calling on your life on how to live that out. But how you live out your calling doesn't affect that you are united with the Lord and one with him, as John 14 says. So that is the greatest well done of all.
3: Here's a comment that came in the Garden of Eden, didn't God come and walk with Adam and Eve in the evening? So wouldn't God have told them both what he expected of them?
1: I wasn't in on the conversation, but I have a feeling he did.
0: I think it says, and he walked with God in the cool of the morning. I don't know that it says Eve. Remember, we don't know how long it was between the creation of Adam. This is debated now. I don't want to open up a can of worms here, but...
2: But you're going to anyway.
0: I'm going to anyway. But it's debated how long Adam existed before God created this helper for him, Eve, yeah. The mother of all people.
3: All right. Next question, are children under the age of accountability raptured, or do they remain and go through the tribulation?
2: Well, they're innocent. They'll be raptured. I mean, it's when you reach the age of accountability, you have to give an account for what you've done. And when you're a baby, you're not going to be able to do that. So they're completely innocent. And so they will have known no sin, even though they may bear in their person the sinful nature that God's already taking that. So I think they're going to be raptured as well.
0: I agree.
1: Yeah.
3: All right. 877-933-2484. Let me know what question you have. My next question, my husband and I were having a conversation, and he said that Jesus will serve us in heaven. Agree or disagree? I disagreed, saying he was a servant here on earth and served us. We will worship him in heaven. Then I did a little research and realized, of course he will serve us. He never changes. He's the same today, tomorrow, and forever.
1: I think the problem there is the definition of the term serve. If serve means that he continues to guide us, he continues to speak to us, he continues to enlighten us, I'm in favor of that. If he's going to be there to do the dishes after I eat, I don't think so. I don't see that in scripture, but I think service in terms of helping us grow as his believers, whatever happens in the kingdom of God, I think like Greg, you said, there's growth even in the kingdom.
3: Mm-hmm.
1: I think yes. But in terms of, my sense is I don't have any sense from the Old or New Testament that Jesus is going to be washing our feet. I don't sense that. I think we'll be washing each other's feet. That's a big difference, but I don't see that. You guys, what do you think?
0: I think this hinges on kind of your view of what serving means.
1: Yeah.
0: And if you're going to take kind of the worldly definition of serving, you have a house servant, right? And I think that we might be thinking in terms of house servants, and that's not what Jesus came to do. The Bible says that he came not to be served, but to serve. He says that greater love has no one than this but to lay down a life for his friends. He says, husbands, love your wives as Christ loved the church and gave himself up for her. I think that is what true love is, the true agapeo love, that agape love is giving oneself up for another. In that sense, I think Christ will love us and give himself up for us as he did at the cross for all of eternity. But I would be careful on seeing that in a servanthood kind of house servant kind of way.
3: All right, we're going to take a break and be back with lots more. Let me know what question you have for the group. Here's the text, 877-933-2484. Be right back.
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5: Okay, we're back. You guys, don't be laughing when I come back.
6: Sorry.
5: I just want people to know we're very serious during breaks.
6: We are.
5: Yes.
7: Yeah. Yes. Yes.
5: Look how serious we are now.
7: Yes, we're very serious.
5: Very serious.
7: Yes.
5: Yep. 877-933-2484. Help me, please. Rescue me. All right.
8: Questions.
5: Yeah. Here's a guy talk topic. Former things before our resurrection. And then our new life in eternity. So things before resurrection, now new life in eternity. Can you reconcile Revelation 21:4?
9: Revelation.
6: Oh, yeah. 21.
5: He will wipe away every tear from their eyes. There will be no more death or mourning or crying or pain, for the old things, for the order of things has passed away.
8: Yeah, this is... it's a fascinating verse. Some will say that there's no crying in heaven. And we see actually heaven crying and God wiping tears from their eyes. But then he says, no more, we're done. What happens immediately before this is, I think, the key to understanding this passage. And that is the great white throne judgment, where most of mankind who is judged for their unbelief are thrown into the lake of fire. And do you think God's heart's going to break on that day? The God who loves all and wishes none to perish, his heart is going to break that day. I think our hearts are going to break that day. He didn't want any to not believe and end up in the lake of fire, but that is what has to happen. The unrighteous need to be thrown into the lake of fire, and it's going to be a very sad day. And then the God of all comfort is going to comfort all of heaven and wipe every tear from our eyes. And then he creates a new heaven and a new earth and a new Jerusalem. And he says, the old order of things has passed away, for I am making all things new. No more death, no more pain, no more crying, none of that. It's all gone. But in that moment, I think the tears are being shed by the righteous, because we just saw most of mankind go through that broad gate to destruction.
5: All right. Any other comments? This is go ahead.
7: I think our perspective when we're in glory, because we alluded to it at the last session, will change. We'll see things differently than we would if we were on earth. And I agree with you, Jeff, that there is going to be tears, especially at the great white throne of judgment. But our perspective of God's justice and his mercy and how only he can put them together and be completely just and merciful at the same time can't be, I don't think, understood from a human point of view if God doesn't change our perspective and we understand the nature of it and the scope of it and all of it, that we have something to compare it to. So it's not a matter of revisiting the past every moment and feeling sad about it, either for ourselves or for our loved ones that may not be with us. It's a matter of understanding what brought this about, and that gives us a greater appreciation, a greater sense of worship, and a greater attitude of gratefulness for what God's done for us, I think.
6: When I look at verse 4, and I've studied this over years and years and years like you guys, I've always kind of looked at it this way. I don't know what's going to happen in heaven, and I don't know fully what's going to happen at the white throne judgment. But for me, verse 4 is my past tense. All the tears I had in this world, all the heartbreak I had in this world, all the

0: he send so many people to hell? Why is he going to send so many people to hell?
1: He doesn't.
0: And we are going to, that's right. It's their unbelief that causes this, right? Mm-hmm. And it's in Revelation, it basically says it couldn't be any other way. Because Revelation 21, let me read 21:7 or 21:27, I mean, of this new heaven, new earth, this eternal state, he says, nothing impure will ever enter into it, nor will anyone who does what is shameful or deceitful, but only those whose names are written in the Lamb's Book of Life. What he's saying is you cannot be sinful and enter into this new eternal kingdom of God, the new heaven and new earth. You have to be righteous because he's taking care of all the sickness and disease and death and sin once and for all, and it's cannot enter into this new heaven and new earth. And so that is what he's getting rid of. And he has to send the lost, the unrighteous, into the lake of fire so that the righteous can enter into this new reality, this new creation, and nothing unrighteous will ever enter into it.
2: I should think of the logistics of the great white throne judgment. What, 117 billion people have lived on this earth since the beginning?
0: How many?
2: 117 billion.
0: Is it really?
2: Mm-hmm.
0: Yeah, it's
2: so. How do they sort all that out?
0: you know, it's got to be individually. Every single person before that great white throne, it says books are open, which are the books of deeds of their life, and then the book of the Lamb's Book of Life is open, and anybody whose name is not found in the Lamb's Book of Life is tossed into the lake of fire.
2: Mm, wow! All right, that's hour one of Guy Talk, and we're going to look forward to getting your questions for hour two. So, on the short break, send them over, 877-933-2484. Again, that's a text line. One more time, 877-933-2484. We'll be back with hour two in just a few minutes.

0: loves you so much. Words can't even express it. God loves you. He has a plan for you. He didn't want the world to exist without you in it. Maybe that prompts some questions. Hey, my name's Kim. 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
3: This is Max Lucado. What tragedy has rendered your life a desert? Has God allowed a season of dryness to come your way? Then learn from the life of Elijah. He trusted the promise despite the predicament. The predicament, drought. The promise, it appears in 1 Kings 18 and verse 1. Go, present yourself to Ahab, and I will send rain on the earth. God had set a limit upon the predicament, and Elijah knew it was just a matter of time before the rain returned. Do you know the same? Weeping may last through the night, but joy comes with the morning. Psalm 30 in verse

0: 5. The Bible never guarantees the absence of a drought, but it emphatically assures that the drought will not end in eternal defeat. This is Max Lucado.
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2: Folks, I don't think I have to tell you that there's a lot of unlovely people in the world. I'm talking about people that are hard and harsh and cruel and mean and brazen and self-centered. Haven't you met people and wondered how they got married? Haven't you met people and felt sorry for their spouse? I'm telling you, folks, some people have a hard life because they're married to a very unlovely person. I don't know that you can pull this off without the help of God. But there's nothing more powerful you can do than to love an unlovely spouse. And if you understand that we're not talking about you have to have warm feelings for them, no, it doesn't start there. It starts with an attitude which says, I'm married to them, and therefore, with the help of God, I'm going to love them. Even though they're not treating me kindly, I'm going to treat them kindly.
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7: Today at the Radio Backyard Fence, if you have struggled with the process of becoming more like Jesus, I have a guest for you who wants to come alongside, give you and me help, hope, and direction. Psychologist, author, and speaker Dr. Chris Thurman has looked at the life of Jesus from his particular vantage point. He says Jesus was the only perfectly healthy person who's ever walked the planet, and he believes that developing a more Christ-like soul will help us experience greater closeness with God and others around us. It'll give us a profound sense of meaning and purpose, and we will make the world a better place just like Jesus did. The question is, how do we do that? My problem is, I am less like Christ and more like Chris than I want to be. How about you? The Way of the Soul is coming up straight ahead on the program, From the Heart to the Heart, For the Heart. Let me thank our team. Ryan McConaughey is doing all things technical. Trish is our producer. Lisa is in the engineer chair today. Josh will be answering your calls. And if you are a parent, you want your children to find the abundant life that you found in Jesus. But some adult children have decided they need space from mom and dad. There's some kind of fracture in the relationship. And a lot of parents have no idea what happened. What happened? It seemed to come out of nowhere. If that's you, enter Dr. Kathy Cook. Her book is our thank you right now. It's titled Resolve Conflict and Find Peace and Hope with Adult Children. You'll find out the difference between a difference that a noun and a verb can make when you use it with the word parent or parenting. Won't explain everything. The book does not explain everything, but it might give you hope and help you take a step toward your adult children. That's why I chose it last month and then have carried it over here on September. 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And thank you for your support of the Radio Backyard Fence, which allows us to have conversations like the one we're going to have today. And I think the light bulb is going to come on. There is somebody listening today, and you're not expecting this, but Dr. Thurman, and I'll call him Chris because he asked me to. Chris is going to talk about something here today and give you an insight into the, especially the emotional life of Jesus that is going to inform your life. See if I'm true. See if that's true. Chris Thurman has been an agent of change for a bunch of years. He's spoken into the lives of men and women and couples, fellow strugglers with his speaking, his counseling, his books, including Real Marriage Made Simple and The Lies We Believe. We've talked about that here. His latest just came out a couple of days ago. It's titled The Way of the Soul, Becoming More Like Christ. Featured resource, chrisfabrylive.org. Chris Thurman, welcome back to the program. How are you doing today?
8: I'm doing well. Thank you for having me on, Chris. I appreciate it.
7: You say that Jesus was the only perfectly sane person or healthy person to ever walk the planet. Why is that important?
8: Well, I think if we're not careful, not that we shouldn't focus on his moral perfection, but I think we need to see that psychological perfection is what undergirds moral perfection. And I wanted to write a book that held Christ up as the only psychologically perfect person to ever live, and then go into the 12 aspects of his perfect psychological health. So it's really important to see him, I think, from that particular vantage point so that we can have even more awe and respect for the Lord.
7: And then we can learn from that. It's not like we can just imitate, oh, I'm going to do this. I'm going to say the words like Jesus said and imitate him. He's not trying to make us copies. He wants us to be fully awake and alive and growing, right?
8: Absolutely. There are a lot of verses in scripture about maturing in Christ and pressing onto the mark of his perfection. So the Lord is very patient with us and wants us to go on this journey with him as he shows us what the psychological way is for how we are to live our lives.
7: That's what I found most interesting about it. And the other thing is that you give so many examples. You give examples from your own life, or you take us into the counseling office and you have a husband and wife, and they're, for one of the principles is about listening with your whole heart. We're going to talk about those. But I want to go back to the lies we believe, because that was all about transforming your mind and seeing the lies that we kind of buy into. This is another transformational concept, isn't it?
8: Well, I hope so. One of the 12 cornerstones of psychological health is the issue of viewing reality accurately. So when I wrote The Lies We Believe, it was an effort to talk about how fractured our minds are and how much help we need from the Holy Spirit to develop the mind of Christ and to think the way he did. So part and parcel of psychological health is an accurate view of reality, and the Lord had that in spades.
7: All right, so there are 12 principles for a psychologically healthy life that you say that Jesus exhibits. These are not the only principles of life, but these are kind of the bedrock, right?
8: I think so. I kind of labored for a long time over what was going to make the list, and it was really hard to leave certain principles out. But yes, I think these are the foundational bedrock of a psychologically healthy life and how we can be more like the Lord.
7: Okay, so give us you don't have to do all 12, but tell me what the first few are so that our listeners get an idea where you're going with this.
8: Okay. Well, one of the ones that's crucial, and it's why I started off with it, is give more than you take. It's interesting that God would take human form, but then say, I came to serve, not to be served.
7: And I think we just lost Chris. Okay. So give more than you take is the very first one. And then you've already mentioned the second, which is view reality accurately. There's a couple of more here. The number five.

0: Just listen wholeheartedly. You've got to hear what Chris has to say about that. Forgiveness is in here. Breaking free from idolatry, compassion, growing in self-awareness, handling anger. Anybody out there have a problem with anger and handling it? We're going to talk more about that. So let me take our break. Dr. Chris Thurman is with us. The Way of the Soul is our featured resource. You can find it at chrisfabrylive.org. You see it right there, chrisfabrylive.org, The Way of the Soul. And you have to hear what Chris says, how he uses the example of his dad in one of these principles. That's straight ahead on Moody Radio.
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0: 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He's written a new book, The Way of the Soul, Becoming More Like Christ. It's our featured resource at chrisfabrylive.org. And one of the components of this is these 12 principles that he's come up with. And he told us the first one of Jesus, give more than you take, is how he uses it. That Jesus came to be served and not to serve. But Chris, as I was looking at that one and then looking at some of the others, it almost seems like there's a dark side to each of these as well. For example, give more than you take. There are some who can only give and never receive, and their giving is kind of the net of their lives because they give to earn favor, they give to earn love and acceptance from others. They base their life on being able to give and not be needy. And that's kind of the other side of the equation of the balance. Do you agree with that?
8: I do, Chris. I think that's a very interesting way of looking at it and appropriate. I think of the enemy as being the god of extremes, and he doesn't care which direction he gets you. On the service issue, give more than you take, he doesn't care if you never give anything to anybody or just constantly serve and serve and serve and let yourself be somewhat of a doormat while you're out there. So I think each of these can be turned to a malevolent end and can be used by the enemy to damage your psychological health rather than encourage it.
0: Yes, but Jesus also was able to receive. He was, you know, and because you use the washing the disciples' feet, that's probably the starkest way, the best example that we have. But there are times when people served him, you know, you got Mary and Martha are listening to him, and doing things for him, the woman at the well. So he had a healthy view of allowing other people to minister to him, right?
8: I think that's correct. I think he had a serve first mindset, but he was not of the opinion that it was inherently selfish or sinful for him to be served. I'm reminded of when he asked the disciples to stay awake and pray for him while he was off in the garden.
9: Yes.
8: And that was his asking them to support him. That was the emotional need that he had, is I need your support. And I think it was hurtful to him when he came back and found them asleep. And that's the Lord reacting with understandable hurt when they did that, or Judas betrayed him, or Peter denied knowing him three different times.
9: So give more than you take was the first principle. View reality accurately. You talked about that a little bit because we talked about the lies we believe. The third is take appropriate responsibility. Can you unpack that one for me?
8: Well, again, the devil's always in the extreme. So he would like for you to make two mistakes. One would be to blame every feeling and action you have on others, and thus be irresponsible, to not own your own stuff. Or he would like for you to feel responsible for everybody else's emotions and behavior, and thus be hyper-responsible. Somewhere in the biblical middle is the Lord, where he took responsibility flawlessly for his own actions, his own feelings, and he put other people on that same hook. So he didn't walk around feeling like it's my fault that the rich young ruler walked away sad, or,
9: yes,
8: you know, it's my fault that the Pharisees treated me like dirt. I shouldn't have been so opinionated. So a really interesting tightrope that he walked on that one issue.
9: Yeah, and that shows the in his humanity how healthy he was. And it makes me think of how often, you know, in today's world with all of the social media and the influencers, it's like we can base our worth and a feeling with how many people like something that we say online. And it seems like that did not faze Jesus, whether he had lots of followers or very few of them. He didn't base his worth or his emotional well-being on popularity. And I think we might have lost him. I don't hear Chrissy. Okay. All right. Just making sure. All right. We'll get him on the phone. But that's a really good point that I just made. How many people are listening to me right now? And the one who's behind the microphone. How much do we base our worth on what other people think of us or what other people say about us? And how do you overcome that? Well, first of all, it's not just, you know, how much do we do it? It's how do we see it? How do we find this out about ourselves? Because for me, and this is another question I want to ask Chris, is why is it so much easier to see everybody else's unhealthy ways of handling emotions? I can see it in some of the ways that he writes about here in the book, in the way of the soul, because he's got the husband says this and the wife says this, and they go back and forth, and it's like, I can see that. Why can't I see it in myself? All right, so Chris, we're talking about taking appropriate responsibility. I don't know if you heard my question before you went out. Did you hear that?
10: I did not, and I'm sorry.
9: That's all right. We'll answer the next question I had, is why can I see somebody else's inappropriate emotional unhealth and I can't see my own?
10: Well, I think that goes back to the fall, which is where our self-awareness shattered into a million pieces and our unwillingness to own our own stuff. And thus, Adam says, it's the woman that you gave me that, you know, caused me to misbehave. And Eve turned around and blamed the snake. So I think there's an inherent human fallenness about being humble enough to square up with what's wrong with you, own it, and be genuinely sorry, rather than blame it on everybody else or let them blame their stuff on you. So it's kind of a sad part of the human condition that's been kind of ruining the world ever since.
9: Yeah. But this, what you're talking about. And in the book, you say, I'd like for you to read, you know, a chapter a week and really go through, maybe a couple of times, really go through this and take a hard look at yourself as you're going through this to see what comes up. And as I was going through it, it's like time and time again, you're touching the nerve. And I didn't have the time to do it, you know, once a week. But it's like you're hitting the nerve of a lot of things, especially in the chapter on listening. And I want to get to that. But here's the best thing I think we could do. Would you tell us the story of your father and the struggle that you had with your dad? Not to throw your dad under anything, but the struggle that you had with your dad emotionally and how these 12 things or a few of them impacted you.
10: Well, the it was really convicting to when I thought back to my relationship with my dad. I'll try to keep it short and sweet. My dad was a really hardworking, responsible human being, and he, you know, really labored quite a bit in a 32-year military career to take care of our mom and us four boys. My dad grew up in that generation where being a good parent is you put a roof over their head, you put clothes on their back, you put food in their stomach, and you get them through college if you can. I felt very ignored by him, and it wasn't malicious or intentional, but I just felt like, you know, he just doesn't seem to have much of an interest in having a relationship with me. He never comes my direction, never seeks me out, never asked me to go do anything with him or what I might want to do with him. And all of that reached a crescendo when I was getting my doctoral degree at the University of Texas. And he came to the graduation ceremony in Austin. And after a brief conversation about the evening ceremony, it occurred to me that he did not know what my PhD was in. And it was just, I thought, oh, man, how invisible must I be to you? And again, it wasn't malicious. It wasn't like my dad woke up every day thinking, how could he hurt son number three? But it was a real gut punch. And I, you know, the Lord, I kind of went off in a very bitter, resentful direction for a number of years. And then when I wrote this book, I thought, you know, the Holy Spirit's bringing that story back, because he wants me to run myself through all 12 filters for how I handled it, specifically mishandled it. And I just clicked off every one of them. I didn't take responsibility for my hurt because I blamed it on him. I wasn't thinking correctly. I wasn't being forgiving. I didn't have compassion for how he was raised. And it was just like, oh, man, I'm messing up on all 12 and just really need to repent of that and restore the relationship and not be, you know, different from how the Lord would have been about it.
9: Okay, so take me back, though, because you'd spent 11 years getting your PhD, you know, from undergrad through grad school and on. And so in your mind, you've spent all this time. He has no idea what you are a doctor of. Mm-hmm. And so it makes sense to me for that to impact you in some way emotionally. What would have been the Jesus way, the more Christ-like way to handle that on that level? Dad, you don't know me. I feel invisible.
10: Yeah. Well, I do think what the Holy Spirit helped me to see was it was okay to feel hurt. I grew up kind of in the old traditional, you know, never let them see you blink. Don't let anything hurt you. And so I was first helped to see, hey, it's okay to be hurt, you know, by the fact that you've been spending 11 years in higher education studying psychology the whole way, and your dad hasn't paid enough attention to even know what your degrees are in. So that was the starting point of, hey, it's okay to feel hurt. It's okay to feel sad over that. And then the Lord just systematically brought me back to don't let a root of bitterness grow. Don't be resentful. Don't hold it against them the rest of their lives. So I began to go back into the biblical cornerstones of how to be a healthy follower of Christ, and was able to

0: to get free from the bitterness that I felt. I was able to repent of basically not having anything to do with him for a number of years. And I must say that it was helped along by the fact that my dad started to have a dementia, and I knew the clock was ticking for him, even him and I, even being able to have a relationship of any kind of depth. So I got off my high horse and humbled myself and went back to my dad and said, hey, I want to apologize for how dismissive and disconnected I have been from you. I want to spend time with you, and let's, you know, repair whatever relationship we can at this point.
1: How did he respond to that?
0: Sometimes things are baked into the cake metaphorically, such that a person is not able in that moment to just automatically move toward healthier attachment and bonding. So he was receptive. He certainly accepted my apology for how, you know, dismissive I was of him for a number of years. And we started having lunch, and when I would go up to the Dallas area where he lived, I would always go by to see him. And we just did the best we could to interact at whatever level that he was capable of interacting.
1: What did this do to your relationship with your mom?
0: Well, my mom passed away from a brain aneurysm when I was 24. So her passing away then was really upsetting and painful, because I really felt cared about by my mom. But what it did is it gave me a renewed appreciation for the fact that my mom was the more emotionally intelligent parent, and was the one that I didn't have to ask, you know, to come my way for interaction or conversations or the emotional needs that I had as her son. So I had a renewed appreciation for her level of functioning, just in a psychological, interpersonal sense. And then again, tried to quit being so condemning and judgmental about my dad.
1: Do you think, and I'm sorry to put you on the couch here, Chris, because I'm really interested in this. Do you think that you became a psychologist? You just poured yourself into this. Now, you became a Christian about the time you started getting interested in psychology. But do you think you became a psychologist because of the situation with your dad?
0: I think to some degree. Not everybody who goes through any kind of painful upbringing turns into a psychologist. So I do think I was just kind of wired by God to be a people helper. I grew up being what you might call a more sensitive, empath kind of person, to where people's emotional struggles really affected me. I really felt for them, and it always got my attention. And I think that personality in me was a big piece of it. But I think growing up in a family where the closeness was not all that much kind of sped that up in me, made me interested in figuring out more of it as to why do people not bond and how can they do a better job of bonding with each other.
1: Yeah. Chris Thurmond is with us today. I'd really, and I said at the beginning of the program, I think the light bulb's going to go off. It went off for me for the fifth principle when he talks about listening wholeheartedly, and that Jesus did this, and he wants you and me to be able to do that as well. And a new thought sparked, and I'll tell you what that is. But I want to open the phone lines too. If you agree with Chris Thurmond that this can inform your life on such a depth of emotional level, that looking at how Jesus interacted with other people and showed us this way, that can have a big impact on your life. I'd love to hear your question or comment. 877-548-3675 is our number. 877-548-3675. 75. Chris Thurmond, author of The Way of the Soul. More with him straight ahead on Moody Radio.
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7: Open the Bible with Colin Smith.
8: God's first law, like all of his commandments, was a wonderful expression of his love. You may surely eat of every tree of the garden, but of the tree of the knowledge of good and evil you shall not eat. See, Adam and Eve already knew about good, but there was another reality out there called evil, and God says, I don't want you ever to experience it. But Adam and Eve felt that they'd like to have this knowledge of evil, and we've all lived with it ever since. You know, every command that God gives is an expression of his love. Harm will come to you from breaking his law, and good will come to you from keeping it, irrespective of the cost.
7: Is there someone in your life who needs to know the God of the Bible and might be open to take a journey through the Bible with you? Invite them to openthebible.org.
9: Proverbs 12:11 says, those who work their land will have abundant food, but those who chase fantasies have no sense. 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
1: If you want to be more like Jesus, listen to Chris Thurman. Dr. Chris Thurman's our guest today. He's written The Way of the Soul, Becoming More Like Christ. And he says the book is about choosing the path of psychological health based on the life of Jesus so we can bring greater glory to God and so he can restore our souls to health. So that's kind of the flyover and the 12 principles. We're talking about some of those. But I, again, just a bigger question for you, Chris. The point that you're making is God wants to transform our lives. He wants to change us from the inside out and do a work that we can't do on our own. But you and I have a responsibility to cooperate with him in that process. Am I getting it?
0: Yes, absolutely. God's not going to yank us kicking and screaming into mental health. So we have to. He does his part, and we have to.
1: Our lives. He wants to change us from the inside out and do a work that we can't do on our own. but you and I have a responsibility to cooperate with him in that process. Am I getting it?
0: Yes, absolutely. We, God's not going to yank us kicking and screaming into mental health. So we have to, he does his part and we have to do ours. So it's a real important dance that we're in with God about our own psychological health.
1: Talk about Jesus and how he listened, because the principle is listen wholeheartedly. Unpack that for me.
0: Well, another feature, I think, of psychological health is the capacity to listen. And I'm not talking about, you know, just hearing the words. I'm talking about listening with what we used to call the third ear, which is the ear that can hear the deeper levels of meaning and tone and underlying things that clients or people are not saying. And when I look at the life of Christ, I just, you know, it's like, oh, how these people that he ran into must have felt like he listened in a way that was just soul-rattling to them. You know, the woman at the well, you know, he's listening at a level that she had never gotten from anybody. And I'm sure it just really triggered, you know, her soul as to this person is really giving me his full, undivided attention. And that's what I mean by listening wholeheartedly is if we're going to be like the Lord, we've got to become better listeners than we are. And most people are prone to, you know, they're not really listening. They're just waiting for you to stop talking so that they can say what they want to.
1: Yeah. Which is, you know, for a person who interviews, you know, it's like, here's my next question. I'm waiting for you. No, you're exactly right. And I think when you have felt that, when you have been in a situation where somebody has not just heard what you said and can tell you, you know, delineate what it was that you said or you want, what your problem is, but then can go to that next level, that deeper level where you feel like they saw you, they heard you, they know you on a deeper level simply by listening to what you're saying. That's life-changing. Has that ever happened to you?
0: I have definitely had my moments where I felt like somebody listened on that level. And it is, you know, it's just transformational when you feel like somebody genuinely cares about me and wants to get to know me. They don't want to just assume anything about me. They want to find out who I am. And, yeah, that's happened throughout my life. And when you're training to become a psychologist, you know, you're around a lot of professors and fellow students that are, you know, better able to do that. And so you get exposed to a higher level of listening when you're in your training program.
1: How do you, you don't have to go through 11 years to do this, though. How do you exercise that muscle of listening so that you do get to the deeper level? Is there, can you give me a class on it?
0: I wish I could. I think that the starting point for a deeper ability to listen is the biblical notion of die to self. That's not scripture saying that you're not supposed to have a self. It just means, you know, can you put yourself on the back burner better? Can you not make it about you? Can you really just let it be about the person who's trying to express their heart? And can you get better at that discipline, if you will, of putting yourself in the background and letting the person talking be in the foreground, and just get better at listening with your ears and your heart and get better at communicating what you're hearing to the other person so that they can know that's exactly what you were doing.
1: And I think part of that is coming instead of, you know, putting your two cents in or, well, here's what I think about that. Mm-hmm. Just asking, well, tell me more about that. Just, you know, that's that. Tell me more about it. Why do you feel that way? And listening.
0: Yeah. There, we have a lot of phrases in counseling.

0: one of them is people won't care how much you know until they know how much you care. And people can't know how much you care if you're not listening and communicating back to them the deeper things that you're hearing. So in every human relationship, if you're going to communicate that you genuinely love somebody, you've got to become a good listener.
1: Well, here's the other thing about Jesus. He wasn't on his phone. Of course, he didn't have a phone. But he wasn't. Yeah. Here's the other thing about Jesus. He wasn't on his phone. Of course, he didn't have a phone. But he wasn't distracted. He wasn't. I don't picture Jesus looking past the rich young ruler at somebody who was more important, you know, in the crowd back there, and trying to hurry it along. It's like, no, right here, this person. And we can have that same mindset in prayer. It's like, God, you're running the universe, and here's my problem with, you know, my petty little problems. And if we view God, that's believing a lie. We're viewing God as we think of ourselves, right?
0: Right. Yeah. We're prone to project onto God that he is too busy to care. He's too distracted to care. That he's on his own version of a cell phone all the time, and he's not going to take our call. And it's just nonsense. It's us not seeing God for who he really is. And at the heart of God is agape, a kind of love that just is so much more than any other kind of love available to us. And part of his love, part of his agape was, you have my full undivided attention. Yes. I'm all powerful, all knowing, and everywhere at once, and I have the time, and I'm not just distracted by the 4 billion other things I'm doing every day.
1: Yeah. I've mentioned before the break, I had a spark of an idea, and I want to go into that, but I see Tammy on the line, and I really want to get to her call. Chris Thurman is with us. The Way of the Soul is our featured resource, chrisfabrylive.org. Tammy, why did you call today?
2: Hi, thank you for having me on. Well, I usually listen to your station, and I heard Chris Thurman talking about his relationship with his dad, and it struck a nerve because my ex-husband, his father was a cop, and he had two other jobs because they had five kids and mom stayed home. And he unintentionally ignored my ex-husband growing up. And in turn, when we married and started a family, we kind of touched on it. And I thought, well, you're not going to do that to your kids. And he was like, no, I'm not. Well, it turned out that he did do that to both. I have a boy and a girl, and my girl is okay with it, you know, but my son is, I could see he's 27 and he's resentful because a lot of his friends, parents, you know, fathers spend time with them and talk to them about all kinds of stuff. And my ex just never did unless, like, I said to him, hey, can you take the kids here? Or can you hang out with, you know, our son? And I don't think my ex did it intentional. I could see that he also had some issues because he was married before me. And I think that was part of the problem. But my son now has this, like, resentment. And he doesn't even want to go to my ex. Like, they still live together. And he won't even still, I'll say to him, just go and ask Dad to go to dinner. And now and then he'll do that. But I could see the hurt. And I'm trying, as the mom, to always say, you know, to encourage him or to help him. I'm saved. And both my kids were raised Catholic, so they believe in Jesus, but they're not where I'm at. And it's very
1: difficult. Does this leak over onto you? Does his anger at his dad and the invisibility, is what Chris was saying, does that leak over onto you at all?
2: Well, it makes me angry.
1: Makes you angry, but what about your son? Does your son feel angry at you?
2: No, he doesn't. And at one point he said to me, Mom, you did everything you had to do. I need a dad to do what he needed to do.
1: Wow. Mm. Okay, Chris, come in here, because I think there's something going on, and I think you probably have heard other situations kind of like this. And Tammy just, she wants to help, you know. She wants to help people get help and get healthy. What do you say?

0: Sure.
1: Tammy, thank you for calling. I really appreciate you doing that. There's not the psychobabble anything, but there's a real tendency for the generational drift of sin. People that are raised by parents in a way that they then, the apple doesn't fall far from the tree. It saddens me to hear about your ex-husband's struggle to connect, struggle to bond with his own son. It hurts my heart that your son was under people that are raised by parents in a way that they then, the apple doesn't fall far from the tree. It saddens me to hear about your ex-husband's struggle to connect, struggle to bond with his own son. It hurts my heart that your son was understandably wounded by that. On your son's end, just like it was, pardon me, on my end, we are commanded by God to forgive. So we have to work on forgiveness, whether the other person ever comes back our way and says they're sorry and tries to repair it. So I hope for him that he'll learn more about how to forgive and not wait until his dad has overcome this more distancing kind of style of interacting with him. So all that to say, I'm sorry to hear about this kind of relational, generational damage. We have an expression, hurt people, and like you said earlier, it's not always intentional. It's not always malicious. It's just a person acting out of their own personality, their own, the impact of their growing up years, and then not being helped, maybe even not seeking help for how to overcome these flawed ways of interacting with their own kids.
2: But it sounds to me like, Chris, unless the son has somebody to be able to walk alongside and give him some of these helps, you know, some of these principles, and he's just on his own, you know, trying to figure this out himself. His dad's not there. His mom is helping out. But and if he's doing this alone, it's almost a mountain too high. Is there hope for him is my question.
1: Well, there's hope in the sense that a person can choose as an act of their will to work on their own wounds. And you don't have to be a Christian to do that. I've seen a lot of people who are not followers of Christ make a lot of progress out of generational wounds. The point I'm trying to make, but not too well, is he needs to have somebody in his life who can, in a sense, provide that fathering that he never got, especially on an emotional needs level, and help him to see that it was not about him, that it was understandable, again, that he felt hurt, but that he has to make a decision as a 27-year-old or a young adult. Are you going to let that be, you know, what marks your life? Or are you going to make a decision to go a new direction and learn to forgive and keep extending the olive branch and see if your dad will take it and just have the best relationship with him that you can while getting other adults in your life that can do some fathering and some mentoring for you.
2: Tammy, I'm really glad you called today because you're calling for other people, I think, who are in some of the same situations. So thank you for being vulnerable with that. Again, The Way of the Soul, Becoming More Like Christ, is written by Dr. Chris Thurman. It's our featured resource at chrisfabrylive.org, chrisfabrylive.org. 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
5: Dr. Chris Thurman is our guest today. 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Okay, in the section where you're talking about listening, there is a case of Cheryl and Will, and they are going at it in the marriage counselor's office, just back and forth, and they're arguing about this, that, and the other thing. And the counselor says, we're going to play the ruler game. Six rules. When you have the ruler, it's your turn to talk and the other person can't say a word. Second, you have to limit what you say to 15 words. Third, you have to begin every sentence with I, not you. Fourth, after you're finished talking, the person who was listening has to say back to you in 15 words or less what they heard you say. Then the person who was talking gets to say whether that person who was listening had heard them. And the sixth thing is, once they feel they're listened to and understood, then it's their turn to say something. So they grab the ruler. And you go back and forth, and it's so fun because I can see I can see myself in both of these people. But here's what I was thinking about as I read that. And that is, in this ruler technique, what would happen in my life if we use that technique with God? Mm. What I heard God say was, you know, and I look at the Bible again, I read what he says, you give me everything that I want. And I go back and I think what I'm saying is, in my life, in my spiritual life, I hang on to the ruler with God. Mm. Yeah. I never let it. I read his word. I study his word. I want to know what he has to say. I want to rightly divide it. But I'm hanging on to that ruler for so long, I'm not really willing to listen to what he's really saying. What do you think about that?
6: I think that's just so good and insightful. It's almost like, even in our prayer lives, we kind of say, God, take a seat. You know, I've got a lot to tell you, and I want you to listen. And, we don't ever give the ruler back to him and do the listening side of prayer or the listening side of what he's telling us in Scripture. So that would be a fascinating activity to do. And when I do it with couples in my office, it's just always very enlightening to them as to how little they can keep their verbalizations to under 15 words and how they cut each other off all the time and they don't hear what got said, but they filter it through their own, historical tapes and views of things. So it's just an interesting activity for sure.
5: Well, the other layer of that is the person who then would take the ruler back and say, what he said was, and you correct, the counselor corrects. No, start the sentence with what I heard you say was, because there is a difference between what the person says and what the recipient hears them say often, right?
6: Absolutely. It's interesting, the whole thing about communication is just

0: Chris. I appreciate it.
1: Dr. Chris Thurman, The Way of the Soul is our featured resource. 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Way of the Soul, Becoming More Like Christ. Boy, that's what I want to be. I want to be more like Him. And He will make you more like Him if you let Him. Chris Fabry Live is a production of Moody Radio, a ministry of Moody Bible Institute.
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5: When the cares of my heart are many, your consolations cheer my soul. Psalm 94:19. This is Praying Through Scripture. I'm Christina Hannon. This verse seems really fitting today because I don't know about you, but the cares of my heart feel like they are many. And yet, in the midst of all of our cares, there is something stronger. The psalmist says, "Your consolations cheer my soul." God's consolations are His comforts to us. His presence, His promises, His faithful care for His people. The psalmist isn't saying that his troubles disappeared. He's saying that God met him where he was and drew his mind off of his cares and onto God's faithfulness. Would you pray with me? Father, the cares of our hearts are many, and you see all of them. Nothing is hidden from you. You know every thought that weighs on us, and not one of our concerns is left outside of your care for us. Father, thank you

0: that you are not distant from us and you're not tired of us. Thank you for comforting us. It is your presence and the reminder of the truth of who you are that brings cheer to us. And so, Father, we ask you to comfort us today because you are the God who gives great joy. In Jesus' name, amen. Thank you for joining me today. Until next time, keep delighting in God and seeking his face.
1: Money is a good servant, but a bad master. If you use money to make lives better for the least among us, you're laying up treasures in heaven. But if you're focused on accumulating for yourself, are you really trusting God or putting your trust in money? No one can serve two masters, for you will hate one and love the other. You will be devoted to one and despise the other. You cannot serve God and be enslaved to money. Growing your faith with Luke chapter 16, verse 13.
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6: Suffering bears many masks. 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
5: 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Today on The Verdict, we're exploring this difficult question as we continue our series, What Would You Ask God? Now, here's Pastor John Monroe to introduce today's lesson.
7: Do you think that suffering is God's way of punishing people? In the series on God, we've been considering some tough questions. The one we began last time and continue today is one of these very tough ones. If there is a God, why suffering? We can't deny suffering. Sooner or later, it comes to all of us. I found that the book of Job in the Old Testament is very helpful on the subject of suffering. If you believe that there is an eternal, all-powerful God who is working all things for his glory, do you concede that there are mysteries in life and situations in life which we simply do not understand? God works in mysterious ways his wonders to perform. Let's think now of this question of God and suffering.
6: I want you to open your Bibles to the book of Job. So the book of Job is just before Psalms, and we're going to look at chapter 1. First of all, Job suffers. Now, the major section of the book of Job comprises what we call Job's counselors. They do demonstrate their care for Job by identifying with his suffering and grief, sitting with him for 7 days and seven nights. Look at chapter 4, verse 7. The first is this man called Eliphaz. He says this, Job 4, 7. Remember now, whoever perished being innocent. Get that? Job is perishing, therefore he can't be innocent. That is Eliphaz's position, a wrong position. Then there is Zophar, chapter 20. Chapter 20, verse 4. Did you not know this from of old, from the establishment of man on earth, that the triumphing of the wicked is short and the joy of the godless momentary? Though his loftiness reaches the heavens and his head reaches the clouds, he perishes forever like his refuse. Those who have seen him will say, where is he? He maintains that the wicked always suffer in life. Their prosperity and their happiness are brief and elusive. Well, that's true. But he believes, again, that the only thing that makes sense is that Job has sinned. His suffering is a result of sin. Now there is Elihu, chapter 33. He's a younger man, a rather angry young man, doesn't think much of the counsel of Eliphaz and Zophar, and now he is going to speak, chapter 33, verse 13. Why do you complain against him, that's against God, that he does not give an account of all his doings? Indeed, God speaks once or twice, yet no one notices it. In a dream, a vision of the night, when sound sleep falls on men while they slumber in their beds. Then he opens the eyes of men and seals their instruction, that he may turn man aside from his conduct and keep man from pride. He considers that the other counselors have not sufficiently defended God's character and God's justice. He rightly believes that God must be allowed to be God, but he believes it's clear that God wants to teach Job something. Job's comforters want to take the mysterious subject of suffering and give these rather glib answers. They speak, chapter 38, if you turn over there, chapter 38 to the end of the book, verse 42, God speaks. After Job and his counselors have asked their questions and given their explanations, God now speaks. You say, well, God is going to answer all the questions. The question that why do the righteous suffer? The basic question, isn't it? Why do bad things happen to good people? Why do women get cancer? Why does a godly young woman have a husband who's cheating on her and who moves out and wants a divorce? Why does a godly woman have a husband that dies suddenly? Why do bad things happen to good people? Surely now God will answer. Well, in answer, God asks Job 70 unanswerable questions. Chapter 38, verse 1. The Lord answered Job out of the whirlwind and said, who is this that darkens counsel by words without knowledge? Now gird up your loins like a man, and I will ask you, and you instruct me. Job, it's time for me to ask you a few questions. Number one, where were you when I laid the foundation of the earth? Tell me if you have understanding. Who set its measurements, since you know? Or who stretched the line on it? Or what were its bases sunk? Or who laid its cornerstone? In effect, God is saying to Job, who are you and what right do you have to question me? You trying to justify yourself, Job, and trying to condemn me as if I've done something wrong? Incidentally, where were you when I laid the foundations of the earth? If you're so wise, answer this question. Tell me about how I created the world. Are you the creator or are you the creature? God's various questions throughout the book, if you haven't read it from chapter 38 to the end, God's questions expose the limits of Job's knowledge. Job doesn't know as much as he thinks he knows. And God is not at all on the defensive. Have you noticed that? God is never on the defensive. God doesn't owe Job an explanation. And God doesn't owe you an explanation or me an explanation. He is God. He is sovereign. He is the Lord in the heavens, says the psalmist. He does what he pleases. The clay cannot argue with the potter. When I was at high school, struggling with art, the teacher in frustration finally put me to a potter's wheel and gave me a big blob of clay. One thing I learned quickly, I could do anything I want with the clay. I could make a big pot or a little pot. I could make a skinny pot or a fat pot. I was the potter. I could do anything I wanted with the clay. God is the potter. We are the clay. He is not the clay. We don't mold God into our ideas of fairness or appropriateness. God is God. And Job is taken on a tour of the universe and then a tour of the animal kingdom. And at the end of it all, Job is silenced. Silenced. And repents of his arrogant attitude before God. Let's see that in chapter 40. Job 40 verse 1, and the Lord said to Job, will the fault finder contend with the Almighty? Are you finding fault with God in your suffering? Let him who reproves God answer it. Then Job answered the Lord and said, behold, I am insignificant. What can I reply to you? I lay my hand on my mouth. Once I have spoken, and I will not answer. Even twice, and I will add no more. chapter 42, verse 1. Job answered the Lord and said, I know that you can do all things. That's it. Job, you got that right. And that no purpose of yours can be thwarted. Who is this that hides counsel without knowledge? Therefore I have declared that which I did not understand, things too wonderful for me which I did not know. Hear now when I will speak. I will ask you, and do you instruct me? I have heard of you from the by the hearing of the ear, and now my eye sees you. Therefore I retract, and I repent in dust and ashes. You see, if Job can't understand the things in material life, if he can't understand how the world was made, if he can't answer all of these questions to do with the animals, how can he understand matters relating to the spiritual, invisible, immaterial universe? Think of all that goes on in the world that you can't understand, this physical, material world. If you can't understand that, if you can't get your mind around that, how do you think you can understand that which is spiritual, that which is eternal, that which is immaterial? The Lord is teaching Job that difficult lesson. God is in control. Not Job, not you, not me. And have you noticed as you read the book of Job that he never receives all of the answers to his questions? He's never told about the events of chapter 1. We know it because we start from there, but Job doesn't. But God is working in a mysterious ways, his wonders to perform. And God is always righteous in all that he does. Here's the point. Much of suffering in life is mysterious. If you've lived any length of time, you know that. There's a mystery here, isn't there? We like to solve problems. We do. I do. Someone tells me a problem often before they're beginning. I've thought in my mind five solutions possibly. Our brain is programmed like that. We like answers. But Job reminds us that there are mysteries and enigmas in life which we will never, ever solve. God does have his reasons, that's true. But they are often unknown to us. God does have his reasons for letting bad things happen to good people. He didn't give his reasons to Job. And he doesn't give his reasons often to you and me. And there are situations in your life and mine which we will never, ever understand. Why? We are not God. Isaiah says, quoting the words of the Lord, Isaiah 55 verse 8, for my thoughts are not your thoughts, neither are my ways your ways, declares the Lord. Did you get that? God thinks differently from us. He's God. We are finite. We see a microcosm of the situation. Everything is known to our great God. You say, well, how do I handle suffering? We are to trust God, and we are to worship God, particularly in the dark, particularly when we don't understand, particularly when your world seems out of control. As followers of Jesus Christ, rather than knowing the reason why, our priority is to know God and to love God and to trust God with all of our heart rather than spending our life trying to work out the reasons. Remember Psalm 46, a wonderful psalm. God is our refuge and strength, a very present help in trouble. Therefore, we will not fear. What's going on in Psalm 46? The world is turning upside down. The mountains are falling into the sea. The sea is foaming and churning up. It's like a tenfold hurricane hitting the psalmist's world. Furthermore, the nations are at war against them, the people of God. There's natural disasters and there's evil people against God's people. What is the people of God to do? In the midst of the chaos and the confusion and the noise, we ask in Psalm 46, is there a word from the Lord? Yes, there is a word from the Lord. He is our refuge and strength. He's a present help in trouble. Therefore, we will not fear. Is there an explanation? No, no explanation is given. But in the middle of the storm, will you listen? Psalm 46:10, be still. That means to stop striving, to stop struggling, to be silent, be still. And do what?

0: and know that I am God. That's it. God is God. We don't understand, but we are to be still and know that God is God. And we, as the followers of Jesus Christ, know that God is always at work in our life, as we saw last week, for our good and for His glory. So will you be still and know that God is God? For several years, Good and I have gone to Wrightsville Beach here in North Carolina. Beautiful beach, many of you know it. We love to walk along that long beach, listen to the sound of the waves, swim and read and relax. And one beautiful morning, we went quite early to the beach. There weren't many people on the beach. I had brought a great book to read. The problems or challenges of ministry seemed a long way away. That's good when they seem a long way away. Life seemed wonderful. And we sat down there, got ourselves organized, looked out at the ocean, looked along the beach, got our chairs comfortable, our towels out, the book out. Life seemed absolutely idyllic. Until, for some totally unknown reason, this couple showed up. The beach wasn't at all crowded, and for some unknown reason, they sat just a few feet from us. Didn't know them. I thought, okay. And they immediately put on their boombox. And I know it's going to shock many of you, but I'm not a boombox person. It's not something I take to the beach. In fact, it's not something I ever take anywhere. I certainly don't like them on the beach. I guess they've got their place, but for me, it's not on the beach. The couple put on the boombox and then left to swim in the ocean. With this boombox blaring out loud, incomprehensible, I don't know if you call it music, but there was a lot of noise coming out of it. I said to Kunia, you know, do you think I should switch it off? And she said, well, I don't know, that guy might come and, you know, punch you or have a fight, you know. Thought, well, as a pastor, you know, you can't do these things. You know, you feel like throwing it in the ocean and saying, you know, see if you can find it. But I didn't do that. Some pastors might, I didn't. Even on a beach, you can't get quietness. We want to listen to the seagulls. We want to listen to the waves. One of the reasons why it's so hard for us to know God, to trust God, to listen to God, is that there's so much noise, so much confusion, so much busyness, so much running around, so much boom, as it were, in our lives. Isn't that true? Today, not tomorrow, today, in your suffering, in your pain, in your confusion, will you stop fretting? Will you stop striving? Will you stop worrying? Will you stop trying to get all of the answers? Will you stop trying to work out your life in the coming years? In other words, will you be still and know that I am God? Will you do that? And remember this, in our suffering, God weeps with us. The tears of Jesus reveal the heart of God. The God of the Bible, the true God, the living God, this personal God, this God and Father of our Lord Jesus Christ, this God comes to us and He is, isn't this amazing? In His grace, He identifies with us. He weeps with us as Jesus did at the grave of Lazarus. He was going to raise Lazarus from the dead, but the scripture says Jesus wept. The point is that God not only sees your pain and your hurt and your confusion, He cares. He loves you. And He suffers with us. Oh, we'd expect a great God to reveal Himself in power and glory. But isn't it surprising when we read our Bible that God is also revealed in suffering? What's the symbol of the Christian faith? We have it on the ceiling above me, a cross. Why a cross? The cross is at the heart of the Christian faith. The suffering of the cross, the horror of the cross, is central to our faith, reminding us that our God knows about suffering. And as Martin Luther said, no man ever suffered like Jesus. He knows about suffering. And the cross is God's answer to suffering. On the cross, Jesus Christ took our suffering, our sorrows, our pain. His suffering was vicarious, that is, it was in our place. And through the cross, our great God is telling us that he does care about our suffering. He came to share it, to weep with us. You ask, is God absent in your suffering? Listen to Jesus cry from the cross, my God, why have you forsaken me? In that suffering, God was at work. For not only did our Lord Jesus Christ die on the cross, he rose again and he is alive, and that God is at work in our life, even when he seems absent, and that our suffering is transformed in that our Savior, Jesus Christ, has conquered sin and evil and death itself and is alive forevermore. And when we receive him into our hearts and lives as our Savior and Lord, our sins are forgiven and we receive eternal life, knowing that whatever may happen in this life, we shall enter heaven itself, where there is no suffering, no tears, no pain, no death. And all of your questions and mine regarding suffering will not be answered now, but our priority is to trust God rather than to understand all of the problems and mysteries of life. We are to let God be God in his own way and his own time. Let me illustrate it with this rosebud. We think of this rosebud created by our God. Imagine this rosebud opening up into a beautiful rose. It's only a bud at the moment. It's beginning to open. But supposing I say to you, you know, I want to see the flower opened up to its fullness. I'm impatient. It hasn't opened up quickly enough. So I'm going to open up this bud for you, right? And I'm going to show you how beautiful this flower is. I can't wait to it open up by itself. I'm going to help it in trying to open it up. What do? I destroy the flower. Because the fact is that in the divine designer's own time and in his own way, that rosebud would have opened into a beautiful rose. I may not understand the process. I may question the timing, but I must trust God's wisdom and care. Today, trust your God, your caring God, to unfold the circumstances of your life, whether good or bad, in his timing and for his glory and in his purposes. If I can't unfold a rosebud to reveal its beauty, how could I unfold my own life or anyone else's life to reveal the beauty of a God at work? William Cowper, the great hymn writer, who writes, God moves in a mysterious ways, his wonders to perform. A man who experienced a lot of depression and suffering in his life. He writes, you fearful saints, fresh courage take. The clouds you so much dread are big with mercy and will break with blessings on your head. His purposes will ripen fast, unfolding every hour. The bud may have a bitter taste, but sweet will be the flower. Some of you just now are experiencing the bitterness of the bud, the bitterness of life. You're experiencing that life can be a veil of tears. I want to encourage you that God in his own way and his own time and his own purposes will bring from that bud, which seems to be so bitter, he will produce a beautiful, fruitful flower. What's God really like? He's a God who loves you. He's a God who cares for you. He's a God who's conquered suffering through our Lord Jesus Christ. Therefore, do not be afraid. Don't panic today. Don't give up. Don't worry. Today, rest in God. Tomorrow, trust him with all of your heart. And when the hurricanes of life blow with all of their fury into your world and shake and rock your world and turn it upside down, will you listen again to his voice? Be still and know that I am God.
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8: 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A homeless man named Ted was featured in a 2005 documentary. 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He moved out from under a bridge into a motel, then into an apartment. 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Gradually, the money disappeared. 6 months later,

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3: It's popular to say that failure is not an option. 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Even so, it doesn't have to destroy your life. 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
4: You know, one of my friends in seminary was a man you probably heard of. His name is Erwin Lutzer. And Erwin wrote a book called Failure, The Back Door to Success. And if ever there was a term that describes Jonah, that's it. He failed, and his failure became the back door to his success. We are in the study of the book of Jonah in the third chapter, and today we're talking about the second chance, part two. This is the place where God said, and the word of the Lord came unto Jonah the second time, after he failed God miserably and deliberately and blatantly. God brought him back and set him up and sent him back to do what he asked him to do the first time. And Jonah went and conducted one of the great revivals in the history of the world. We'll get to all of that next week sometime, but today this is part two of The Second Chance, the third chapter of the book of Jonah. It reminds me to remind you, you can get all the material on the book of Jonah in the study guide. The Runaway Prophet Study Guide is available from Turning Point, along with audio and video presentations of the teaching of this when I taught this to our church here. If you get these resources, you'll be ready to conduct your own small group study, and you can be the facilitator. You can give all of your students a copy of the resource, the study guide, and you're ready to go to have a wonderful discussion on the book of Jonah. I hope you will do that. Now let's open our Bibles once again to the third chapter of this Old Testament book and conclude our discussion of the second chance. God is more willing to give people a second chance than most people are willing to give people a second chance. But second chances do not mean that sin has no consequence. Every one of these people paid a price. Still, God brought them to a place where He could use them again. I want you to notice the way He dealt with them all. First of all, Moses had to go through a period of separation. He put Moses out in the desert, away from his people, away from everything that he knew. Moses ended up raising his family out there, and he became a shepherd. Moses wasn't really called to be a shepherd. He was called to be a leader, but God separated him from everything and gave him a long season to think about his life. And there's David. With David, God worked in a different way. The process he used was

confrontation. You know, David had done all those terrible things we talked about. And he kept on living as if everything was fine. He never came clean. And then one day, God decided to deal with him and spoke to David's preacher. So God sent Nathan to David. He told David a story about a little lamb that was stolen. It was so powerful. And when David heard it, he was filled with anger and he said, "Whoever did that deserves to die." Nathan stuck his bony finger in David's face and said, "Thou art the man." Oops, caught. Sometimes the second chance comes only after confrontation, because until you face what you've done, there can't be any new direction. If you keep going the way you're going to get where you don't want to be. God used confrontation on David. So Moses' plan was separation. David was confrontation. The prodigal son was desperation. The prodigal took his money to the far country, spent it all on wild living, and when we finally see him, everything is gone. His money, his food, his friends. He's slopping around with the hogs, and suddenly he comes to himself and realizes what his choices have done to him, and he is desperate. And he says, "These servants have more than I have," and he decided to go home. And he went back and confessed. Sometimes God allows you to go down to zero, end up with nothing. Peter, I love this one, Peter, he got a demonstration. God put together an entire drama to deal with Peter. He set up the whole scenario ahead of time and even gave Peter an audio signal. Jesus said, "Before the night's over, you're going to hear the rooster crow after you've denied me." And Peter said, "That ain't going to happen." And the Lord said, "The rooster will tell you when it's done." Peter denied him, the rooster crowed, and Peter knew the jig was up. The Bible says he went out and wept bitterly. God used a demonstration to show Peter what he had done. And then there's John Mark. Remember, I told you he's not as famous as the others, but he was the friend of Paul's, and he turned his back on him. If God had used the same method on John Mark that he used on David or these others, he would have blown him out of the saddle. He would have never recovered. But you know what God did? He brought along a guy by the name of Barnabas, and Barnabas said to John Mark, "Come on, man, you're going with me. We're going to get you back on the right path." And sometimes people are so overwhelmed by failure that they need someone to believe in them again. And Barnabas did that. Some need a hard confrontation like David. Others need a gentle encouragement like John Mark. And then, of course, here's the star of our story, Jonah. Let me go back over this. Moses was separation. David was confrontation. The prodigal son was desperation. Peter was demonstration. John Mark was affirmation, and Jonah was isolation. God used isolation on him. He put him in the belly of a fish with no one to talk to, nothing to distract him, just time to think about what he had done. Every one of those people received a second chance, but not before God dealt with them in a personal way. Do you know that God might be dealing with some of you? Maybe he brought you here to hear this message, and he's dealing with you about your life. Maybe you've messed up. And you think that no one's going to help you or there's no chance. But I'm here to tell you, God is the God of second chances. And he brought you here to deal with you, and you don't want to resist him because he wants you to come back. That's good. The door to that second chance involves something like this. Something that brings you to a place of recognition and repentance. So we've looked at God's perspective on the second chance. Let's now look at our response. What do we do when we know that we've taken the wrong turn and we've gone down the detour instead of the main road? Recognition is the first thing. You have to accept what you've done. You say, "Well, Pastor, that's obvious." Well, it's not that obvious to most people. One thing I've realized more and more, especially when talking to people who get into trouble, is that many of them will not fully face what they've done. The human mind is very skilled at protecting us from painful truths about ourselves. We build explanations and mental defenses that shield us from guilt or shame. It is remarkable how people can live in a kind of false reality, seeing things not

son came to himself, it means he finally saw his life clearly. King David had a similar moment. After being confronted about his wrongdoing, he simply said this. He said, "I have sinned against the Lord," 2 Samuel 12:13. That was his moment of truth. No excuses, no deflection. The Bible says, "He who covers his sins will not prosper, but whoever confesses and forsakes them will have mercy." 1 John 1:8-9 says, "If we say that we have no sin, we deceive ourselves, and the truth is not in us. If we confess our sins, he is faithful and just to forgive us and cleanse us from all unrighteousness." There is usually a moment like that for all of us, a moment of recognition. After everything that has happened, we finally admit that what we have really done is wrong, and we accept that truth. Then, after recognition, usually there's some remorse. Luke 22:62 says that Peter went out and he wept bitterly when he realized what he had done. That moment came after he denied even knowing Jesus. When it finally hit him, he broke down. I'm not saying that you have to shed a certain amount of tears to experience God's grace, but I am telling you that just about everybody I know who goes through this process reaches a point of deep sorrow. There comes a moment when the full weight of what has happened in their life settles on them. The excuses fade, the reality becomes clear, and they are filled with remorse. The Apostle Paul wrote, "Godly sorrow produces repentance leading to salvation, not to be regretted, but the sorrow of the world produces death." Recognition opens the door, remorse usually walks through it. And then there's repentance. Let me talk about this because it's so misunderstood. Repentance is something deeper. It is facing what you have done, measuring it by God's standards, and saying, "I will not continue in this. I'm turning around." It is not just feeling bad. It is choosing a different direction. And in the Bible, the word translated repent literally means to turn or change direction. In the ancient world, if you were traveling on a road and you asked someone, "Am I going the right way?" they might say to you, "No, you need to repent. You need to turn around." That is the picture behind repentance. It means to stop going one way and begin going another way. Spiritually, repentance means coming to God and saying, "I have sinned, I ask for your forgiveness, and I am turning away from this sin and turning toward you." Acts 3:19 says, "Repent therefore and be converted, that your sins may be blotted out." It is a change of mind that results in a change of direction. Repentance is almost a lost word in our culture. We don't hear it very often. But there cannot be restoration without repentance. There is no real change until you admit that what you are doing is not acceptable to God and you commit yourself to go a different way. People sometimes ask me to pray for them while continuing in something they know is wrong. For example, someone might say, "Would you pray for me? I'm in a relationship that is not right." Sometimes it involves another person who is already married. I tell them, "I'm not going to pray for you. I'm not going to pray for you unless you repent." "What do you mean? Are you willing to end the relationship?" If the answer is no, then prayer isn't the issue. Prayer is not a substitute for repentance. Psalm 66:18 says, "If I regard iniquity in my heart, the Lord will not hear me." You cannot ask God to bless what you are unwilling to surrender. You can't keep doing what you know is wrong and say, "God, would you help me?" No, he's not going to help you do that. Repentance means you come to the place where you see clearly that what you have done is wrong and you turn from it toward God. That is what repentance means. Nothing more, nothing less. So there is recognition, and there's often remorse and repentance. Sometimes that's followed by a time of reflection. If you study all of these illustrations from the Bible, you'll discover an interesting thing, that there usually is a parenthesis between the time of repentance and the time of restoration. It takes a while for the soul to heal, and the souls of those who have been hurt to heal, and for trust to be reestablished.
And then finally, after recognition, remorse, repentance,

In reflection comes reassignment. Do you remember what God said to Jonah after Jonah ran from God and experienced discipline? And the word of the Lord came to Jonah the second time, and he said, "Arise, go to Nineveh, that great city, and preach the message that I will tell you." Does that sound familiar? It should, because that's what he told him before, that he didn't do. God did not discard Jonah. He sent him again. And what did Jesus say to Peter? Listen to this. This is so encouraging. And when they had eaten breakfast, Jesus said to Simon Peter, "Simon, son of Jonah, do you love me more than these?" And he said, "Yes, Lord, you know that I love you." And he said, "Feed my lambs." And he said to him again the second time, "Simon, son of Jonah, do you love me?" And he said to him, "Yes, Lord, you know that I love you." And he said to him, "Tend my sheep." And he said to him the third time, "Simon, son of Jonah, do you love me?" And Peter was grieved because he said to him the third time, "Do you love me?" And he said to him, "Lord, you know all things. You know that I love you." And Jesus said to him, "Feed my sheep." Would you notice, Peter denied the Lord three times, and Jesus recommissioned him three times, just to make sure that he didn't lose the truth, that he wasn't done with him. There was restoration, there was responsibility. Peter was recommissioned, and he had another opportunity to serve God. As best I know how to say it, holding in balance God's grace and God's justice, the truth of Scripture is that God delights in giving people another opportunity to serve him. Now, I'm not suggesting that consequences disappear or that every situation looks the same, but the principle throughout the Word of God is that God forgives and restores those who truly return to him. Listen to the word of Jeremiah from the Old Testament. What a tremendous illustration this is. Jeremiah said, "I went down to the potter's house, and there he was making something at the wheel. And the vessel that he made of clay was marred in the hand of the potter. So he made it again into another vessel as it seemed good to the potter to make." When the potter saw that the vessel was marred, he didn't throw the clay away. He reshaped it. He reworked it. He made it into something useful again. And that is the picture God gives to us of himself. He does not discard us when we fail. He works with us. He reshapes us. He restores us so that we can be useful again in his hands. Some may misunderstand this. There is a tendency in our culture, even in the church, toward what some call easy beliefism. And that's the idea that you can knowingly do wrong and simply plan to ask for forgiveness later. I've actually had this happen to me as a pastor, where people have told me, "I know that what I'm doing is wrong, but I'm going to do it anyway, and I'll ask God to forgive me later." That's not repentance, that's presumption. And that is not what the Bible teaches we should ever do. The Bible says, "What shall we say then? Shall we continue in sin that grace may abound? Certainly not. How shall we who died to sin live any longer in it?" Grace is not permission to sin. Grace is the power to change. God gives second chances, but they are given to the repentant, not to those who plan their sin in advance. Let me give you one thought to bring all of this into perspective. It comes from Psalm 19. I want to read this passage and then explain it. "Who can understand his errors? Cleanse me from secret faults. Keep back your servant from presumptuous sins. Let them not have dominion over me. Then I shall be blameless and I shall be innocent of great transgression." Most of us are encouraged by the truth that God restores. I mean, it's comforting to know that when we fall, when we fail, God offers restoring grace. But Psalm shows us that there are two sides to God's grace. And I want you to listen carefully. There is obviously restoring grace, what God gives after we have fallen and turned back to him. It is his forgiveness. It is his willingness to reshape the marred vessel. But there's also restraining grace. Restraining grace is what keeps you from falling in the first place. The psalmist prays for both. He says, "Cleanse me from secret faults." That's restoring grace. And then he said, "Keep back your servant from presumptuous sin." That's restraining grace. He's saying, "Lord,
forgive the sins I am not even aware of, but also

keep me from willfully stepping into sin because I know you are merciful. Presumption is a dangerous attitude. It says, God will forgive me so I can afford to disobey. Psalm 19 warns against that spirit. It asks God not only to forgive sin, but to prevent it from gaining control. Men and women, when I was growing up back in Ohio, we used to go to a camp right in the middle of Lake Erie. It was called Camp Patmos. It was on a place called Kelly's Island. I remember going there as a young man. Every year we'd go, and every Friday of the camp experience, everybody would gather around a big bonfire. Everybody would be given a little piece of wood. They'd walk up to the bonfire, give their testimony, and throw the wood on the fire. And usually what would happen is they would go up there and confess all the terrible things they'd done over the past year. It was really kind of an exciting moment to go to this campfire and find out what all your friends have been doing all year long. But I remember as a young man feeling kind of strange about that. I sure wasn't a perfect kid. I had my issues. But I grew up in a Christian home. Let me tell you something. My parents were the evidence of God's restraining grace. You got it? I was kept back from so much of the stuff they were exposed to. I mean, don't take this any place you don't want to take it, but I never saw alcohol in my home. I never saw tobacco in my home. I never heard cursing in my home. I grew up in a protected environment by two parents who loved God and wanted to make sure we grew up in an environment where God was central. So when it was my turn to give my testimony and throw my thing on the fire, I didn't know what to say. I was tempted sometimes to make some stuff up, you know? But then I realized, especially when I read this passage, how grateful we should all be for God's restraining grace. You know, it's wonderful to be forgiven of something. It's even more wonderful not to have to be forgiven of it. And when we think about how God restores us when we fail, we should also be thankful for how God protects us. You know, when we get to heaven, we may be able to look back and see how close we came to some areas of fault. I don't know if that'll be true before the tears are wiped away. But I know this, every one of us in this room who names the name of Christ, if you've had any godly influence in your life, you've experienced restraining grace. And tonight, before you lay your head on your pillow, I hope you'll thank God for it. Thank God that He restores you, but thank God that He restrains you. If you're walking with the Lord and you're serving Him and experiencing His blessing, then every day you ought to pray for restraining grace. Pray, God, help me not to presume upon your mercy. Help me to live in a way that I honor you and all that you have given me. That's the balance in Scripture. God protects. One last thought before we close our Bibles. When restoration comes, God does some remarkable things. Moses, after his time in the wilderness, delivered Israel from Egypt. He delivered God's law to God's people, which has been considered by historians to be the greatest piece of jurisprudence that's ever been created. Almost all the laws of the world have some foundation in Moses' law. And then he led Israel for 40 years. David was forgiven and changed, and he went on to write more than 70 Psalms and faithfully led Israel as king. When the prodigal returned, he was given a robe that restored his honor. He was given a ring that restored his authority, and he was given some shoes that restored his status. 7 weeks after Peter denied Jesus and then was forgiven, he preached at Pentecost, and the Bible says 3,000 people were converted. Acts 2:41. After a period of time estranged from the apostle, John Mark went on to write the Gospel of Mark. He reconciled with Paul and became a trusted partner in the gospel. And of course, there's Jonah, the star of our story. On his second chance, he preached in Nineveh. He preached and the city repented, and what some people have said, the greatest revival in the history of the world took place. All of them served and loved God powerfully after they had failed. All of them were given a second chance. And God does some good work with restored vessels.

0: Don't sell him short. Give him the opportunity to work in your life. He wants to use you, even if you failed him in the past. We're going to take a break for the weekend. I'm so glad that you're with us for this study. Let me remind you again that one of the ways you can really take care of your soul is by being in church on the Lord's Day. It's one of the things you do to feed your soul and put yourself in a place where you can be victorious over the enemy. So don't disregard that. You say, well, I don't like some things. Listen, go to your church and find the things you like and camp on those things. Be a blessing to someone. And God will minister to you if you do that. But you can't get very far without the church. It's God's idea, and it's His plan for your life. Make sure you make it a plan for your life this weekend. And we'll see you next week on Monday. Hope you'll be right here with us as we open our Bibles to Jonah once again. Have a good weekend.
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2: It is so easy to be anxious and to worry about the future because we don't know what's to come, but we're actually called to do the exact opposite in the book of Philippians. My name is Wyatt. 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If you're feeling anxious today, go read Philippians chapter 4, verses 6 and 7. It says, "Do not be anxious about anything, but in everything by prayer and supplication with thanksgiving, let your requests be made known to God, and the peace of God, which surpasses all understanding, will guard your hearts and your minds in Christ Jesus." Take it to the Lord in prayer. That job interview you have coming up, that medical exam that's around the corner, financial concerns, whatever it may be, I know it's real. I know it's scary. You don't know what tomorrow looks like. Take it to the Lord in prayer, and the peace that surpasses all understanding will truly guard your hearts and your minds.
3: The church in Corinth had a problem. They were divided, competing, arguing over who was right and who mattered most. 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A love that keeps going. Because God so loved the world, He sent His Son to show us what love looks like. The Corinthians needed that love to change them. 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

0: make lives better for the least among us, you're laying up treasures in heaven. But if you're focused on accumulating for yourself, are you really trusting God or putting your trust in money? 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Growing your faith with Luke chapter 16, verse 13.
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0: Churches often try to attract visitors by changing the music or offering new programs or amenities. John the Baptist offered none of that, not even seats. And yet vast crowds ventured into the desert to hear him preach. So what was the big attraction? Alistair Begg investigates that today on Truth for Life as we study Mark chapter 1.
1: Well, here we have his arrival in verse 4. We move from our first point, the promise of the messenger, to the arrival of the messenger. And so John came, verse 4. Baptizing in the desert region and preaching a baptism of repentance for the forgiveness of sins. Now, I would encourage you to read the comparative treatments of John, as you find them in Matthew and Luke, and also in the Gospel of John. And when you put the pieces together, because remember, the Gospels are a bit like newspaper reporters. They all report similar material. Sometimes they all report the exact same stuff, but they report it from their own vantage point and from their own perspective. But what you discover, without question, is that the arrival of this messenger was the arrival of a strange man. He was a strange man. He had a very interesting beginning. The details of his birth you can read in Luke chapter 1, verse 41 and following. He had a very strange beginning, but he was pretty strange by this point in his life. It's not usual for people to be identified by their clothes and their diet. Maybe the Old Testament prophets, but I can't think of many in the New Testament whose lifestyle is described for us in this way, and therefore it must be of note. And verse 6 we're told that he wore clothing made of camel's hair with a leather belt round his waist. Now, this is a kind of prophetic look that he had, if you like. People would have said, why are you dressing up like that? Do you think you're one of the Old Testament prophets? And he said, maybe. Because in one sense, he was. He was like the last of the Old Testament prophets. He bridged the gap over the intertestamental period and now stood at the end of the line and the beginning of the line before the one that he announced was to appear. He's not only a strange man, but he's in a strange place. And so John came, notice verse 4, baptizing in the desert region. The desert region. If you're going to start something, why wouldn't you start where the crowds are? Would make sense, wouldn't it? Why not go to the temple area? There are lots of people in the temple area. No, he goes to a desert region. One commentator describes it as a hot, uninhabitable depression. For the Jordan Valley started at a certain height below sea level and went down actually about 1,100 feet. And somewhere down in that Jordan Valley was where he had set up camp and where he was engaging in his ministry. In other words, when you think about the location, you say to yourself, no one will ever go there to hear him. I mean, shouldn't he be in a nice suburban location, visible from the freeway, with good access and plenty of parking? I mean, that's the only way you could get it going, isn't it? If he had any sense at all, if he is a forerunner, if he's an announcer, why wouldn't he go where there are people to announce to? What a strange place for such a strange man. And yet what we discover is that if numbers are anything to go by, he was the most successful preacher of his generation. In verse 5, we're told, and that even allowing for hyperbole, this is a dramatic statement. The whole Judean countryside and all the people of Jerusalem went out to him. They were all going. The word was going around. Hey, let's go down into that hot, uninhabitable depression. Why? Because John the Baptist is down there. Who's he? Well, he wears this outfit, man. You got to see it. And I think you should come. I'm going down. I've been down a few times, and I've invited a number of people to come. You should have been there the last time we were down, because some of the Pharisees came down. Boy, did he give them a ticking off. Really? Oh, yeah. You won't believe it. He actually looked at some of them and he said, hey, you brood of vipers, who warned you to come down here and flee from the coming wrath? Wow. He said that? Yeah. Why? I don't know. I guess he doesn't like religious formalism. A I guess he doesn't like hucksters. I guess he doesn't like the exploitation of religion. Well, there's some wisdom in that. But how was he with other people? Oh, he was nice with other people. But the religious folks, he doesn't have a lot of time for them. I think you should come down. Oh, well, I will come down then. I'll come with you sometime, certainly. And they go down, and what did they discover? That not only are the people coming in droves, but they're actually paying attention to what he's saying. And one after another is going down into the Jordan and is being baptized by John. They're going down, and they're actually responding to his message. Now, what he was doing was essentially this. He was calling the people to return to God. Calling them to return to God, calling them to get ready to welcome Messiah's reign. He was calling them to turn their backs on their selfishness and on their sin. And he was calling them to bear testimony to their willingness to do so by being baptized. He was clear that what was happening in the baptism was not efficacious. It simply pointed to that which would be accomplished in the work of the Messiah. But nevertheless, it was an important step. And so, as he continues to preach and as he continues to urge them, he's absolutely straightforward. And so, in moving to our third point, let us just say that the strangeness of it all does not account for his impact. It's not as if we can explain this away in terms of there was a freak show in the desert and people went down and they were excited about it for a little while. No, the effectiveness of the forerunning preparatory ministry of this character, John, can be found elsewhere. Where? Well, let me suggest to you, thirdly, in the message of the messenger, or if you like, in the very characteristics of the way in which that message was conveyed by the messenger. Point number one, we have the promise of a messenger. Isaiah prophesied it all those years before. John does not jump out of nowhere. He is in fulfillment of the promises of God. Number two, his arrival is clear and straightforward. No one can mistake what he's saying. Religious people are offended by him and others are encouraged by him. And what was he saying? Notice in verse 7, after me will come one more powerful than I, the thongs of whose sandals I'm not worthy to stoop down and untie. I will baptize you with water, but he will baptize you with the Holy Spirit. In other words, he knows his place. It's important to know your place, isn't it? If you've ever been a best man, I hope you remember to be the best man. You're not the groom. People are not really too interested in you. Don't turn it into the best man show. In fact, that's just a little word of caution to any of you who are about to be a best man for the first time. Let me warn you against thinking that this is your great moment to shine. Let everybody know how good you are with your jokes and all the stories you're able to tell. We're not remotely interested. We came to see the bride mainly and a little bit of the groom. But you're not even in the game. So I suggest you say as little as possible and get out as fast as you can. That's just for me, do with that what you choose. But anyway, I say that because John himself picks up that very picture in describing himself. He said, you know, I am not here as the groom. I am here as the best man. In fact, I am here and I have significance in fulfilling the promises of God, but the one who comes after me is the significant one. I, says John, can only take you so far. But he will provide the very cleansing that is pictured in this baptism for repentance. The water that I am dealing with as you are plunged down into it is a symbol. The Holy Spirit who will be poured out upon you is the reality. And as he does this, nobody would be in any doubt concerning the integrity of John. His ministry was marked by integrity. It was marked by humility. By humility. When a little delegation was sent to him, John records, to inquire as to who he was, They came to him, and he did not fail to confess when they asked him who he was, but he confessed freely, "I am not the Christ. No, I know that you're looking for the Messiah, but I am not the Messiah." Well, then they asked him, "Then who are you? Are you Elijah?" Because the thought of Elijah being resurrected and reappearing was part of their thinking. No, he says, "I'm not Elijah." Well, they said, "Well, then are you the prophet?" Not a prophet, but the prophet. And he answered, "No." And finally they said, "Well, then who are you? Give us an answer to take back to those who send us. What do you say about yourself?" Most preachers love that question. You know, what do you say about yourself? Oh, well, let's just sit down for a little while and let me answer that for you. I have a tremendous amount to say about myself. Well, he said, "I really don't have much to say about myself. I can tell you that I'm a voice called to shout. I am a finger called to point. Behold, here he comes, the Lamb of God who takes away the sin of the world. I am a light, but it's just like a very small flashlight. I'm a very small flashlight pointing into the darkness and saying, you know, in a moment or two will arrive one who is the very light of the world. Now, the one who comes after me is the one who is significant. My significance only lies in serving his appearing." His preaching is marked by humility. His preaching is marked by authority. By authority. And his authority lies in being commissioned to do what he does. John begins, "There was a man sent from God." There was a man sent from God. That is the basic authority out of which pulpit ministry emerges. That there have been countless people who have banged up against a box. Religious fellows speaking with emphasis and interested in doing a nice job for people in the community. That has happened time and time and time again should not be confused with the nature of the call of God and the equipping of God to be a pastor teacher to equip the saints and to evangelize those who as yet do not believe. And the reason that John could speak, for example, with such authority to the religious people was because he knew where he was and why he was where he was, and he knew who he wasn't. And it's because he knew who he wasn't that he could understand what he was. Until we understand what we're not, we cannot understand what we are. And his humility is ground into the nature of his authority. How could he possibly say that? Somebody would have said. How could he speak to those people like that? Those people are religious people. They are the ones that wear the gowns and the phylacteries on their heads. Did you hear what he said? "You brood of vipers, who warned you to come down here and try and run away from the wrath of God?" Where does he get that authority? But authority it is. And the authority of contemporary preaching is not the authority that is found in the personality of the preacher. It's not an authority that is found in the force

usefulness of the ability to marshal language and to convey ideas. No, the only authority is right here in this book. This is the basis of authority. This is what we must listen to. This is what we must pay attention to. Why? Because of what we said at the beginning. That God, in a way that is both mysterious and marvelous, has committed to communicating through human language. Through human language. And again, the Bible does not explicate that, but it makes it perfectly clear. And John understood that, hence his authority. Also, his preaching and his message were marked by clarity. Clarity. He was clear. He was in some ways like a mother who sees her two sons come home after they've been out rummaging around in the shrubbery and in the fields and doing whatever they do that boys like to do. And they just come back. They come in the back door and she takes one look at them and she says, shower. She doesn't say anything else. She just goes, shower, or tub. It's a tub for you. And that's what John was doing. The people said, what do we do now? He said, tub. What? Yes, tub. All of you in the tub. Nobody could be in any doubt. Are we getting in or are we not getting in? His message was absolutely clear. I have a baptism for the forgiveness of sins. You know you have sins to be forgiven. Confess your sins, turn from them, and get in the tub. Clarity. People said, I'm not going in there. I'm not going down in that Jordan River. I don't care who he is, and I don't care what his clothing is like. I'm heading back for Jerusalem as fast as I possibly can. And that's what happens every time the Bible is preached. There are those who say, I have to get out of here post-haste. I don't want to hear any more of this. I don't know who that character thinks he is. Trying to speak with such authority as if he had something special to say. Well, no, you see, the preacher understands. If he has a good wife, if he has children that will be honest with him and a couple of good friends, the preacher understands. And then the preacher understands, how could God ever use me? Why would God ever use me? At least, that's how it's supposed to be. So he was clear, absolutely clear, clear about the need for repentance, clear about the means of forgiveness, the Lamb of God was coming, and clear about the indwelling power of God. And finally, his message was marked by urgency, by urgency. In other words, he didn't have a kind of laissez-faire, take-it-or-leave-it approach to his preaching. Many of you are in sales. People always joke with me, they say, well, you're in sales as well, aren't you? I said, no, I'm not in sales, I'm giving the stuff away. If I was in sales, it would be different. No, I'm not trying to sell you anything, I'll give you stuff. I'm here to let you know that this is free. This is a gift. But if I were in sales, I'd give it a pretty good go. And I admire those of you who do. But if you don't know how to close the deal, you shouldn't be in sales. You know, if you fish, you're supposed to catch fish, right? I mean, you don't go home going, someone says, well, how did you do? You say, well, I didn't catch any, but I influenced a few. What possible good is that? Do you have fish in your bag or not? Don't tell me that you've got the finest product for roof treatments. And when I say to you, do I really need this treatment on my roof? You say, well, I don't know. I mean, maybe you do, maybe you don't. I say, well, let me tell you right now, I don't. So pack up your display and head up the driveway, please. But if you tell me, I'll tell you what. I can't imagine having a roof without this product on the roof. And last week I sold it to Mr. Jenkins, Mr. Williamson and Mr. Harrison, and if you want to give them a ring, they'll tell you, woo, do they love their roof. You can go and see it. In fact, I have pictures of it right here. If you look at that roof, look, and here is where it was before I put it on, and then look after we put it on. I mean, what does that look like? Well, I've got to admit, it looks pretty good. You ought to get yourself one of these roofs. Really? Absolutely. Do you realize why people walk in and out of church buildings going, I don't really know what went on there. And I'll tell you why. Because of an absence of integrity, an absence of humility, an absence of authority, an absence of

0: clarity and an absence of urgency. They walk out the door going, I don't think the guy really cares. I don't think he cares one way or another, whether I believe or whether I don't believe. I don't think he's passionate about it at all. Not John the Baptist. John the Baptist says, fellas, I don't want you leaving this hot, uninhabitable depression until you get down here in this Jordan with me. And I don't want any of you leaving Sunday by Sunday until you settle the matter of who Jesus is and why he came, until you recognize that what is an offer in the Bible is not a program for you to accept or a philosophy for you to adopt, but a person for you to love and to trust and to know. And that person is the one that John was announcing, and that person is the one that the Gospels announce, and that person is the one whose footsteps we will be following if God enables us in the coming weeks to walk down the pathway of Mark's Gospel.
1: 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Alistair returns in just a moment. John the Baptist certainly didn't bother with clever stories or try to entertain his listeners to make them feel good about themselves. He simply presented God's message with authority, clarity, and urgency. And that same strategy is just as essential today. It's something that those of us in ministry need to constantly remember. It's also the reason Alistair began hosting the Basics Conference more than 20 years ago, and it's why I'm looking forward to attending this year's Basics Conference coming up in a couple of weeks. If you are a man in pastoral ministry or church leadership, won't you join Alistair and me at the 2026 Basics Conference? 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The conference takes place September 29th and 30th. 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Now here's Alistair with a closing prayer.
0: Father, we thank you for the Bible, and we want to pause and acknowledge the mystery that is here when we take up this book. We're not in love with the Bible. We want to be in love with Jesus. We don't worship the Bible. We worship you, the living God. But we do recognize that in some amazing way, you have chosen to use human language, both in its verbalized form and in its written form. And so as we begin these studies in the Gospel of Mark, studies in good news, as we reflect on the promise of this messenger, such a strange and striking individual, as we consider how he arrived and what that meant, and as we are caused to ponder the absolute clarity of his message, we pray that we, like many who listen to him preach, may also repent, may also find forgiveness, may also be prepared to bear fruit that befits our repentance. And that as we're baptized, pointing away from ourselves to Christ, the Lamb of God, who takes away the sin of the world. So we commend one another to you as we go into this day, asking for your grace in the relaxing times, in the times of responsibility with loved ones and with friends, in the burdens that we feel for our children and our elderly parents, in the sense of sadness we feel for the loss of loved ones, in the often lonely afternoons of singleness. We look away to you, such a wonderful friend. Surely there is no friend like this lowly Jesus. No, not one. And so may the love of the Lord Jesus draw us to him. May the joy of Jesus fill our hearts, put a spring in our step and a smile on our faces, even in sadness. And may the peace of the Lord Jesus guard and keep our hearts and minds when things threaten to undo us. And may grace, mercy, and peace from God the Father, the Son, and the Holy Spirit rest upon and remain with each of you, now and forevermore. Amen.
1: 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Hope you enjoy the weekend and are able to worship with your local church. On Monday, we'll look at the baptism and temptation of Jesus. Why was it necessary? And what does it mean for us today? Join us as we find out. 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
7: 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I believe that God is looking for people that want him bad enough. It's about the glory of God, about the purposes of his kingdom, to say, "Here I am, Lord. I will not give up. Use me, Lord."
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8: In the book of Proverbs, we read that every wise woman builds her house, but with her own hands, the foolish one tears hers down. Ladies, let's look at some actions that build or tear down. Is your behavior with men discreet and chaste?
9: For this is the will of God, that you should abstain from sexual immorality. that no one should take advantage of and defraud his brother.

0: Or are you aggressive and flirtatious? Do you look for ways to help the poor and needy?
1: She extends her hands to the poor. Yes, she reaches out her hands to the needy.
0: Or are you wrapped up in your own needs? Is your home a place of ministry and encouragement to other people?
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0: 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With Seeking Him, I'm Nancy DeMoss Waugmuth.
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5: There's a 100% chance that you and I will die. 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
1: For a number of years, a clock hung on our kitchen wall, which was given to us by a fellow pastor at our wedding. It was made of wood. It was rectangular in shape and it had a decorative face. And one of the unique features of this clock was that on the face of the clock were embossed these words, Lord of Time. And so every time I looked at that clock on the kitchen wall, I was reminded of two things on a daily basis. One, that there was no time to waste. Life is lived under the gun of knowing that our days pass by us like a weaver's shuttle. The sands of time are indeed sinking, to borrow words of the old hymn. Someday you and I will give an account for the things done in our body at the judgment seat of Christ. And that's a sobering thought. The fact that God has invested each and every day with 1,440 golden minutes that he wants me and you to spend wisely. He's Lord of time. And someday I will stand before him and fall at his feet and give an account for the days that he sent my way. I was reminded in looking at that clock that I could not kill time without injuring eternity. But there was a second thing. I was not only reminded that there was no time to waste, I was reminded that my times were in God's hands. See, the one thought was challenging. This second thought was comforting. That God is the Lord of time, my time, my little family's time at that time. That God had chosen my days for me and the times that the DeCourcy home would go through. As the psalmist says in Psalm 139, the days of my life were all prepared before I even lived one day. I was reminded, as George Mueller once said, that if my circumstances find me in God, I will find God in my circumstances. There was no time to waste. He's Lord of time. I will give an account of my days to him. My times are in his hands. He's Lord of time, my time. Whatever he puts me through, he goes through with me. In Ecclesiastes chapter 3, Solomon wrestles with the thought that God is the Lord of time. He moves from skepticism to faith, from an under the sun perspective to an above the sun perspective, and he notes that life is not a hapless cycle of meaningless events, but a purposeful progression of God-appointed events. He understands that there's a time and a season to everything and every purpose under heaven. Solomon's seeking to understand the purpose to life, the point to life, the profit to life. He understands that if life is to have a purpose, then time must have a point, and he concludes that it does. Philosophically then, he concludes that life has purpose because history has a God-ordained end. He's not at the mercy of fate. He lives under the canopy of God's providential control and God's providential care. And so Solomon outlines this thought here that God is the Lord of time. He does it by looking at the blending of time, the sending of time, and the ending of time. The last time we were together, we worked our way through verses 1 through 8 and made reference to verse 11 on a number of occasions. We reminded ourselves that God orders the events of life, that everything happens under his watchful eye, guided by his sovereign hand. Solomon looks at life in all its totality. He does it here in the form of a poem. He brings us to see that whatever times we go through, God puts us through. God goes through with us, and in time he will make it all beautiful. We sought to understand that. And then we started making some practical applications. Number one, we need to come to terms with the sovereignty of God. Number two, we need to prepare for change and drop the happy ever after myth. Well, here's a third thought. Number three, whatever time you are in, redeem it and don't reject it. The whole chapter here is centered upon the idea of time and God's management of it, God's use of it. And as we think about God's use of it, let's think about our use of what God sends our way. By implication, you and I need to make the best of the time that God has apportioned and appointed for us. It's a fragment of eternity given by God to man as a solemn stewardship. Therefore, we're not to twiddle with time. Paul would put it like this, wouldn't he, in Ephesians chapter 5 and verse 15. See then that you walk circumspectly, not as fools, but as wise, redeeming the time because the days are evil. Therefore, do not be unwise, but understand what the will of God is. The Christian is to buy up time, to actively take advantage of the moment that they are in for ministry purposes and for the extension of God's glory and the growth of God's kingdom. When we read this verse in Ephesians 5, we tend to interpret it from a time management perspective, but that would be to miss the point. The point of Ephesians 5:16 is not that you and I work at shaving 5 minutes off this task or that task. Remember, if the devil cannot make us bad, he'll make us busy. No, the intent of the passage is to get us to do the right things in a society gone wrong. Redeem the time because the days are evil. Paul will talk about the fact that those days are dark days. And so redeeming the time means to walk in the light, to share the light. Redeeming the time means that we will act as children of light in a world of increasing darkness. Redeeming the time is not a matter of a clock, it's a matter of a call. Living out the call of God upon our lives, conducting ourselves in a manner, Ephesians 4 verse 1, worthy of the gospel. So redeeming the time means that we understand the times we're in and we act accordingly. It's not how much we do, but what we do is really the issue. It's living to a set of kingdom passions and priorities. In his book on Ecclesiastes, Ken Gangle of DTS talks about the importance of priorities. He tells the story of a man in Germany who recently made a clock using nothing but straw. And this clock worked. Can you imagine that? A clock made of straw that actually works as moving parts. It took him 17 years to complete this clock. When he was asked how long he expected it to run, he said 2 years. Do the math. He spent 17 years. He invested 17 years to produce something that would only have an effect and an influence for two. I'd say that's mixed up, messed up priorities, wouldn't you? You and I as Christians need to be careful that you and I don't become prey to mixed up, messed up priorities. God's going to put us through certain times, times that he has sovereignly appointed for us, times that will involve good things and bad things, gaining and losing, living and dying, crying and laughing. And so we need to make peace with the sovereignty of God. We need to prepare ourselves for change and ditch the happy of your after myth. And we need to redeem the time we're in. Fourthly and finally, under this thought, we've got to live each day with the end in mind. Live your whole life knowing that it's going to come to an end. That's where this poem begins, isn't it? The whole thing's bracketed with this idea. There's a time to be born and a time to die, and what follows takes place between those two points. And God has appointed that time. There will be a time when we will breathe our last. And you know what? If these are the experiences that we're going to go through, if these are the events we're going to face, then one would conclude, would one not, of the importance to think about the time to die. You need to give more thought to that than any other thing because of its nature, because of its everlasting consequences. In fact, in Ecclesiastes 7 verse 2, we're told this, better to go to the house of mourning than to go to the house of feasting, for that is the end of all men, and the living will take it to heart. We need to take death to heart in the midst of life. Now, we don't like that thought. We tend to run from that thought, but the Bible encourages us not to run from the thought of our demise, but to run towards the thought of our demise, to have it right here in front of us on a daily basis. Number your days and apply your hearts unto wisdom. Psalm 90, verse 12. We tend not to do that. We have tried to leech the presence of death from everyday life. In any way possible, we don't want to face the reality of our demise and our death. But there's a 100% chance that you and I will die apart from the rapture. And you and I ought to think about our death in the midst of our living, because it's a sobering, sanctifying influence on our life. You need to meditate on your death. To meditate on one's death is a good thing, because it presses us towards Christ, who says, I'm the resurrection and the life. Jesus has an answer for the question of death. And the more we think about death, the more we'll think about him. It's a good thing. It attaches exceeding value to each day, doesn't it? When we realize things are in a short supply,

we add extra value to them. It helps us separate the wheat from the chaff in terms of the important things in life. It adds a greater dimension and appreciation to all that we hold dear, for someday we may not hold it, that which we count dear. So, we tend to think that meditating upon death is a morbid thing that belongs to the Victorian era. The Bible would say, hey, it's better to go to the house of mourning than the house of feasting. Meditate upon your death. In fact, Jonathan Edwards made this resolve to himself, resolve never to do anything which I should be afraid to do if I were in the last hour of my life. He's meditating upon his death, and he uses it as a sanctifying influence, as a means of mortification of the flesh, as a means of holding material things loosely, as a means of what will be important when that moment comes. It's not morbid, it's motivating. The press of death should cause us to squeeze all that we can out of life. The thought of death ought to act as a razor that cuts away the superfluous and vain things that often occupy us, challenging us to pursue those things that are of a higher heavenly calling. Many of you know that before entering the ministry and while I was actually training for the ministry, I spent 6 years in the Royal Ulster Constabulary. I was a police officer in Northern Ireland at the height of the Troubles. The height of the Troubles in Northern Ireland with the terrorism that was going on, Interpol believed that the policing role in Northern Ireland was one of the most dangerous in the world. We were losing officers almost on a daily basis. We were more likely to be killed off duty than on duty. And so I carried my weapon wherever I went. I checked under my car for booby traps almost every single morning of my life. I varied my travel so that I didn't set a pattern that the terrorists could use to ambush me more easily. When I hung my uniform in the cupboard at the station and went home, I lived under the shadow of death to such an extent, I think at times it made kissing my wife all the sweeter. It made hugging my girls all the sweeter. It made me look at life and try and live in a way that counted for eternity, because the thought of death was never far from me. I imagined my death on many occasions. I wondered someday would I crawl up in bed as an old man, or would I be blown to pieces? Would I be shot? Would I be maimed in a undercar booby trap? You say morbid. In some sense it was morbid, but I find it very motivating. It tended to cleanse my motives. It tended to make me wiser in my choices. Intended to make me enjoy the moment I was in, because I wasn't guaranteed the next. There's a time to be born and there's a time to die. And you and I need to think often of our death. It will press us towards Christ. It will cause us to live eternally and significantly. That's the blending of time. Let's make a start at what Solomon continues to think about here in what I call the sending of time. This takes us into verses 9 through 15. Solomon has established convincingly that God is the one who winds up the clock of time. He governs its every movement. He governs its every moment. God is apart from and above time, but God is involved in time. God existed before time. The time is a creation. I believe in the literal understanding of Genesis 1 through 3. I believe what we have detailed historically and accurately for us in Genesis 1 and 2 is the unfolding of God's creative action over a six-day period where God marks out time in mornings and evenings. And he rests on the seventh day. God created time, space, and matter. And you and I are bound by it. But he is not. God created time and God keeps time. Time does not master him as it masters us. It serves him. It does his bidding. He is the one who has a purpose for everything done in time under heaven. He's above it. He's apart from it and he's involved within it. The God of the Bible and the Father of our Lord Jesus is not the God of deity.

Baptism removed and unmoved. According to Solomon, Father Time and Mother Nature have nothing to do with the governance of our lives and the details and dimensions of our human existence. We live governed and guided by God's sovereign superintending hand. Now, I think we got that down. God is the one who sends time. God is the one who appoints and apportions time. But it does raise a question. What's our part in the plan, if any? What is our role, if any, in the unfolding drama of human existence? And it's no wonder we should ask that question, because according to Ecclesiastes 3 and verse 11, God has put eternity in our hearts. The one who makes everything beautiful in its time put eternity in our hearts. Now, the meaning of that phrase is this, that man innately reach for the transcendent. We have more than a sneaking suspicion that there's more than our eye can see and our hands can touch. There's a depth and a dimension to life beyond the vision of the naked eye. Deep down, we know that what matters is not matter. Each and every human soul has this innate impulse to press beyond the limits of this present world and reach for the stars. Sadly, for some, that takes them to the seance, to the fortune teller. Others, it has them visiting church to hear about a life to come, a dimension to the human existence that's beyond the five senses. It's no wonder we probe into time, its start, its finish, its meaning, what lies beyond it. Solomon does it here, and he acknowledges that we do it because eternity is in our heart. We're created after the image of God. We want to know what the future is. We want to know our place in an ever-expansive universe. Wanting to know what's up with life and getting to know what's up with life, but are two different things. We want to know what's up with life. But Solomon reminds us, although eternity is in our heart, we cannot, look at the end of verse 11, find out the work that God does from beginning to end. Solomon acknowledges that because of our finiteness and our fallenness, we end up with a view of life that's limited, narrow, incomplete. We have a keyhole perspective on human history. No one can find out the work that God does from beginning to end. The thimble of our mind cannot hold the ocean of God's plans and purposes. We're never going to get our hands around it. We're never fully going to comprehend the time we're in, the times that lie beyond our time, the eternity that's beyond this human experience. One commentator put it like this, consider a two-year-old taking quantum mechanics from a teacher of physics. The teacher is clever, witty, enthusiastic. He even has puppets of Heisenberg and Einstein. Can he teach quantum theory in such a way that a two-year-old will learn? No. The deficiency is not with the teacher. It is with the student. The material is far too lofty for minds occupied with where's the next meal coming from and the need of a diaper change. That's the analogy. There is a God who has a season for everything and a purpose to the times that we go through. And Solomon gives us a sample and a summary of those times. And because eternity is in our heart, because we're made after the image of an eternal God, we want to get our hands around it and our heads around it, but we can't. We never will. This anticipates Paul, right? We know in part. That's why today you're holding up a piece of your life's puzzle and you're going, Lord, where in the world does this go? Surely this doesn't make sense. Here we are occupied with the task that God gives man, according to verse 10. Here we are trying to grasp the significance of our lives, and it leads to much confusion and consternation. But this we do know, and we're told to believe this, he has made everything beautiful in its time. Time is governed by God. Secondly, time is gifted by God. Verse 12, I know that nothing is better than
that man would

0: rejoice and do good all their lives, and every man should eat, drink, and enjoy the good of all his labor. It is the gift of God. Basically, the whole point of verse 12 is this: although you cannot comprehend all that God is doing, therefore you cannot comprehend all that there is to be experienced and all that there is to be enjoyed. Don't let that stop you enjoying the moment you're in. It's just simply saying, you know what? Even in the midst of what you don't understand, you will find that God gives you enough things to enjoy, to rejoice in over his kindness.
1: 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Life truly is a gift from God. And when we see it that way, it changes how we spend our days, how we make our decisions, and ultimately, how we live for his glory. 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

0: 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My name is Wyatt. I'm the producer of The Bill Arnold Show here at Faith Radio. 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
3: God's kingdom is active and alive all around us. 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This is Susie Larson with another Grow and Go Moment, helping you to discover and enjoy what God wants to do in and through you. In the book of John, chapter 3, verse 3, we read this. Jesus replied, "I tell you the truth. Unless you're born again, you cannot see the kingdom of God." Nicodemus met Jesus in the dark of the night, most likely to avoid the suspicion of his colleagues, who were continually antagonistic toward Jesus. And he sincerely wanted answers. He had heard about Jesus' many miracles. Jesus told Nicodemus that unless he's willing to be born again, he wouldn't see the kingdom of God. We come to Jesus by faith, but when he opens our eyes to a spiritual dimension, we begin to really see. The word "see" in this passage translates this way: to perceive, experience, or discern. In other words, those who have been born again get to see, perceive, and experience the kingdom of God. When you're born again, God's Spirit takes up residence in your soul. You begin to see things differently. You see status as little more than a house of cards. You see humility as a sign of high-ranking honor. In a world of overindulgence and selfish hoarding, you experience the outrageous joy of radical generosity. You discern the importance of faithfulness over achievement, and true and lasting joy over fleeting simple pleasure. Once you've been born again, you're a part of a living, active, powerful kingdom. This is Susie Larson with another Grow and Go Moment. 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
4: 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You'll be devoted to one and despise the other. You cannot serve God and be enslaved to money. 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
2: Remember the words of the Lord Jesus when he said, "It is more blessed to give than it is to receive."
3: The Bible says, "In humility, value others above yourselves." But Pastor Greg Laurie says our culture is out of step with that principle.
2: We live in a time where everyone has so much expectation. They expect everything to revolve around them, everyone to cater to them. And the Bible teaches the opposite. Hey, if you want to be a happy person, think of others before yourself.

be a remarkable world if everyone tried to outgive one another. If we saw someone in need, we automatically took care of it. We were always looking for ways to help. But we don't live in a culture of givers. It seems like we live in a culture of takers. Well, today on A New Beginning, Pastor Greg Laurie helps us see how a spirit of generosity is part of the prescription for living a more meaningful life. We're considering the Apostle Paul's counsel about living in a way that

0: or leaders of Ephesus. This is the last time he would ever speak to them. So he's giving to them his final message and sum up what really matters in life. And he also compares the Christian to five different categories of people or pursuits and what we need to be thinking about as followers of Jesus. So let's pick it up, Acts 20, verse 17. When we landed at Miletus, he sent a message to the elders of the church of Ephesus, asking them to come and meet him. When they arrived, he declared, "You know, from the day I set foot in this province of Asia until now, I have done the Lord's work humbly and with many tears. I have endured the trials that came to me from the plots of the Jews. I never shrank back from telling you what you needed to hear, either publicly or in your homes. I have had one message for Jews and Greeks alike, the necessity of repenting from sin and turning to God and having faith in our Lord Jesus Christ. Now I am bound by the Spirit to go to Jerusalem. I don't know what awaits me except that the Holy Spirit tells me in city after city that jail and suffering lay ahead. None of these things move me, nor do I count my life dear to myself, so that I may finish my race with joy and the ministry which I received from the Lord Jesus to testify to the gospel of the grace of God." Wow. Five categories Paul identifies that we are in, things that we're doing. First of all, Paul compares himself to a runner in a race. So I want to finish this race, he says, with joy. Not just finish the race, finish this with joy. So I've been running this race for over 50 years now. And I'm gonna tell you a little secret. It is a joyful thing to serve God. I love it. Don't lose your joy. Number two, Paul compares himself to a steward. A steward. In verse 24, he says, "This ministry I've received from the Lord." So a steward owns little or nothing. They just serve their master. And it's very important to be reminded of the fact that everything you have has been given to you from God, right? Everything. The ability to breathe, that's a gift from God. The beat of your heart, that too is a gift from God. Your family is a gift from God. All of your resources, the roof you live under, the clothes you wear, those are all a gift from God. 1 Corinthians 6:20 says, "You're not your own. You are bought with a price. So glorify God in your body and in your spirit, which belong to God." So it's all come to me from the Lord. I'm just a steward. Everything I have is on loan from God. So I want to use it for his glory. Number three, Paul compares himself to a witness. So he's a steward. Now he's a witness. Verse 24, testifying of the grace of God, testifying. So I'm a witness. So let's think about, maybe you see a fender bender and the police come and you're an eyewitness. So they interview you, what did you see? It's not my job to exaggerate or make stuff up or make it more interesting. And my job is actually just to tell the officer what I saw. And then if I'm called to give testimony in a court of law, it's very important that I tell the truth, because a person's future could be affected by what I say. So in the same way as a witness, an eyewitness, I'm testifying of what I have seen and what I know. It's interesting because it's implied in the original language to solemnly give witness. This is a serious thing. I am to declare God's truth to people even if it's not comfortable. And sometimes there are things we don't necessarily want to say, but we need to say because they're in the Bible. Right? So we have to tell people the truth because we want them to get close to God, not be separated from him by some kind of sin. So we give testimony. John said, "That which we have seen and heard, we declare to you that you may have fellowship with God." So we've seen and heard these things. But then Paul compares himself to a herald. A herald. Verse 25, "You know, I've gone among you preaching the kingdom of God and you'll see my face no more." So a witness talks about what has happened to him. In contrast, the herald tells others what the king has told him to tell. So I'm an eyewitness, but I'm also to herald it, to broadcast it, to proclaim it to others, not just be a good example, you want to do that, but to tell others how they too can become a follower of Jesus. Now, Paul says in verse 27, I've not shunned to declare to you the whole counsel of God. The job of a pastor is to teach the word of God. It's to feed the flock of God for the equipping of the saints for the work of the ministry. So my job is to teach the Bible, and that's why we do that here, and we've done that for so many years. Finally, point number five, Paul compares himself to a watchman. Verse 26, I testify to you this day, I'm innocent of the blood of all men. What does it mean to be innocent of the blood of all men? Well, over in the book of Ezekiel, chapter 3, the Lord speaks to the prophet, and he says, I've appointed you as a watchman for Israel, same word, watchman, and when you receive a message from me, pass it on to the people immediately. If I warn the wicked, saying you're under the penalty of death, but if you fail to deliver this warning, they will die in their sins, and I will hold you responsible, demanding your blood for theirs. So when Paul says, I am innocent of the blood of all men, it simply means I've delivered the message as I've been told to. I've done the job God has given me to do. Now Paul gives us the motivation for doing all these things in verse 35 of Acts 20. Remember the words of the Lord Jesus when he said, it is more blessed to give than it is to receive. Oh, that's so true. You know, when you learn to be a generous person with everything that God gives you, God will bless you for it. This word blessed could also be translated happy. So another way to translate this is you'll be a happier person if you give instead of always wanting to receive. And we live in a time where everyone has so much expectation. They expect everything to revolve around them, everyone to cater to them. And the Bible teaches the opposite. Hey, if you want to be a happy person, do the opposite. Think of others before yourself. We have three basic things we can all give to God. They are talent, treasure, and time. First, you give your talent to the Lord. Everybody has talent, some kind of talent. And everybody has treasure, some measure of treasure. Those are your finances. And then your time. Every day you have time that you can invest serving the Lord or not. So we want to give those things over to him.
1: 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We really enjoy hearing when Pastor Greg

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0: When we hear from you, it's not only a blessing, it also confirms that the program is making an impact. 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
3: So let's recap and close. We're runners in a race. As verse 24 told us, Paul wanted to finish his race with joy in the ministry he received. We run to win. Number two, we're stewards or servants. Our sole responsibility is to please and serve our master. Thirdly, we're witnesses, as in a court of law. We are to solemnly give witness, realizing the profound implications of our testimony. Fourthly, we're heralds. The herald, in contrast to a witness, tells the message the king has told him to declare. And finally, we're watchmen. We are to declare the truth of God to others. If you do these things, you will live a meaningful life. And the title of this message was How to Live a Meaningful Life. This was Paul's last message to these people. What if you were going to be giving your last message? What would you talk about? What would you focus on? I remember I asked Chuck Smith this question once. Chuck, if you were going to give one last message, what text would you speak on? He said, John 3:16. John 3:16, we all know that one, right? For God so loved the world, he gave his only begotten son. Whosoever believes in him shall not perish, but have everlasting life. So one day, you're going to give your final message. And I don't mean a sermon, but you'll say your final words. You'll declare to your family and loved ones that which mattered to you. One day you're going to have your final meal. One day you're going to have your final moment on planet Earth. What would your final message be? Billy Graham wrote a book called Nearing Home toward the end of his life. He was 94 when he wrote it. He went to heaven at the age of 99. We all thought he might make it to 100. He came just short of it. But in this interview for his book that he had written called Nearing Home, Billy said, quote, God doesn't want us to waste our latter years or spend them in superficial, meaningless pursuits. Instead, he wants us to use them in whatever ways we can to influence those that will come after us, end quote. Those are great words. Finish with joy. That's the idea. So we always want to run with joy because we don't know when it's going to be our last race or our last moment. So you run this race with joy. You run it to win it. I love the story of Caleb in the Old Testament. He was this old guy who initially went into the promised land with Joshua as spies. And so they kind of looked, checked out what was happening in this land of Canaan and what their challenges would be. And they went back and gave a report to Moses. And there were 12 that went in total. Joshua and Caleb were two, and then the other 10. The 10 that went in, they were filled with unbelief. All these people are gigantic. We were like grasshoppers in their sight. If we go in, we'll all die. And Joshua and Caleb said, no, the Lord will give us the strength. Let's go for it. Moses was swayed by the 10. They didn't quite make it in as soon as they should have. It took them 40 years, which should have taken them no more than 40 days. Meaning they were going around in circles. Well, now they're coming back into the promised land, and Caleb is in his 80s. And he says to Joshua, who is now in charge, I'm as strong this day as the day the Lord called me. Now give me this mountain. And he raised up his bony old man arm, maybe shook it a little bit. And everyone looked at him and said, yeah, he probably is. He is still a tough guy, still a strong man, but he had faith in God. To the very end. You can do that. We can all do that. But again, as I said earlier, you decide the evening of your life by the morning of it, the end by the beginning. So don't say, oh, you know, when I'm really old, like 50, I will really commit myself to Christ, but up until that point, I'm going to just live the way I want to live. Bad decision. Because number one, you don't have a guarantee you'll make it to 50 or 40 or 30. But then again, you can establish bad habit patterns that you will not break free from. So do it now. Serve the Lord in your youth. As Solomon said, remember the Creator in the days of your youth. I made my commitment to Christ at the age of 17. And I'm so glad I did. And there's not one thing that I feel I have missed as a result of doing that, but so many things I have gained because I followed Christ. So that's for you younger folks. Now you older folks, first of all, wake up, because you may have dozed off. And let me say this to you. Now your objective is to finish this race with joy. Maybe you've slowed down a little bit. Maybe you've lost that joy. Maybe you've been sidetracked. Maybe you've just gotten tired and you're just talking about retirement all the time. And I just want to kick back and just retire. I just ordered my lazy boy. Well, it's time to get off your big, fat, lazy boy. And, wait, what did you think I was going to say? And serve the Lord. Because you've been called by God. Moses didn't really get started till he was like 80. He's a late bloomer for sure. Whatever your age is, young, old, somewhere in between, let's get back in this race. We're heralds, we're witnesses, we're runners. We want to run it with joy and finish it well. Listen, the greatest legacy you can pass on to your children and grandchildren is not your money. In fact, I've seen situations as you have where people who maybe are wealthy have passed those things on, and we've seen multiple generations of children, trust fund babies, we might call them, have their lives ruined. The greatest thing you can pass on to your children and grandchildren is not your money or other material things. The greatest legacy you can pass on to them is the legacy of your character and your faith. That's the thing we pass on. Because one day our most precious things will fit in a hospital drawer. And the only wealth that will endure is that which has been invested in others for the sake of Jesus Christ and his gospel. So if you were going to give your last message, what would it be? You need to be prepared. You never know when that moment will come. Just be prepared. And I don't say this to freak you out or depress you, because Paul said, hey, to live is Christ and to die is gain. Okay? So I'm living for Christ in each and every day. If this is my last day, okay, great. I'll be in heaven. But until that day, I want to make every day count. Because heaven is a prepared place for prepared people. And the Bible says, prepare to meet your God. Are you prepared? In closing, let me ask you this question. Do you know with certainty that you will go to heaven when you die? If you don't know that, you can know it right now. Let me come back to that verse that Pastor Chuck said he would base his last sermon on, John 3:16. For God so loved the world, he gave his only begotten son, that whosoever believes in him should not perish, but have everlasting life. That's the good news in a nutshell. God loved you. He sent his son to die for you. If you will believe in him, you will not perish and be separated from God. You'll have everlasting life. It's a gift that God offers. And if any of you listening here, watching, or wherever you are, if you are not sure that Christ is living in your life, you can ask him to come and forgive you of your sin right here, right now. 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

0: 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You've got a list of the chapters in front of you.
1: Yes.
0: Which chapter do you think long-time Christians need the most, even if they never admit it?
1: I would say probably sharing the good news, and that's a section on sharing the gospel. You know, what I found, Dave, is young believers are the most excited about sharing their faith. And the problem is, as we grow in the Lord, as we've known the Lord for many years, we do that less and less. And actually, not only is it good for the people that you're sharing the gospel with, but it's good for you. You see, it is life-giving to share the gospel. And it's something that every believer needs to be engaged in. So in this section of sharing the gospel, we talk about how to bring in the catch, how to bait the hook, how to communicate effectively, and a whole lot more, just like how to do it and how to do it effectively. So, I mean, but, you know, honestly, I have a chapter on read the Bible, and there's so many believers that don't do that on a regular basis. The same can be said of being involved in your church. So many believers are not involved in their church as they ought to be. So there's something here for everyone. And I think that you'll find these truths in this book are biblical and practical and hopeful, really encouraging for you. So let us send you a copy of this new book, What Every Growing Christian Needs to Know, for your gift of any size.
0: Yeah, and we can help you take care of the details quickly when you call us at 1-800-821-3300. And today is our last opportunity to mention this, so get in touch right away. 1-800-821-3300. Or just go online to harvest.org. Well, Pastor Greg, you pointed out the importance of asking Jesus to forgive our sins a few moments ago.
1: Right.
0: Could you help those who want to do that very thing right now?
1: Yeah, you know, the Bible tells us that Jesus Christ stands at the door of our life and he knocks. And if any man will hear his voice and open the door, he will come in. Maybe as you've heard me speak today, well, you've heard another voice speaking to you. It's a voice of God. And you realize you need Christ in your life. You need your sin forgiven. You want the assurance that you will go to heaven when you die. Well, here's what you need to do. You need to pray. And I would like to lead you in a prayer right now where you will be saying to Jesus, Lord, come into my life. I choose to follow you. So if you want his forgiveness now, if you want Christ to come into your life, just stop what you're doing and pray this prayer after me. You might even pray it out loud. So let's pray. Lord Jesus, I know that I'm a sinner, but I thank you for dying on the cross for my sin. I turn from that sin now, and I put my faith in you. Be my Lord, my Savior, and my God, and my friend. I choose to follow you, Jesus, from this moment forward. Thank you for loving me and calling me and accepting me. In Jesus' name I pray, amen. Listen, if you just prayed that prayer, I want you to know on the authority of Scripture that Christ himself has come into your life. The Bible says, these things we write to you that believe on the name of the Son of God, that you may know that you have eternal life. If you just prayed that prayer in a minute, you can know today you have eternal life. And may I be the first to say to you, welcome to the family of God.
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2: Why is it life can be so frustrating and annoying at times? I'm Wyatt, you're listening to Faith Radio. You can probably relate to that. Just in this past week, I got stung by a bee. My ankle is all swollen. I'm dealing with a sore throat as we speak right now. Okay, these are little annoyances, right? But you get my point. It can be so frustrating. You just want to feel good. And then there are the larger issues in life, financial concerns, cancer diagnosis, and much, much more. What do we do in these moments? How do we push forward and know that God wants the best for us? I often turn to Romans chapter 12, verse 12, and I want to share it with you. It says this, "Rejoice in hope, be patient in tribulation, and be constant in prayer." When you're going through the good seasons of life, rejoice in that. Be hopeful for what's to come. When you're dealing with tribulation and there are hard moments, be patient. Know that God is with you. And at all times, in all circumstances, make sure you are remaining constant in prayer. It's easy to fear and worry, but we need to keep the proper perspective that Jesus is always with us. Here's Pastor Adam Ramsey on a recent episode of The Bill Arnold Show.
3: 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And when we remember that I am with you always, even to the end of age, well, suddenly like, oh, I'm remembering now correctly. There won't be one day ahead of me that God will abandon me as his child. And that is the antidote to all fear.
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7: This is Hope with God. I'm Andrew Palau. In the Bible, Deborah was a powerful woman appointed by God. She was appointed to be a leader and a judge over Israel. She faced dangerous enemies and uncertain times, yet she stood strong. Why? Because she trusted God. Through her courage, her voice, through her obedience, God brought hope and victory to his people. God often calls ordinary people to do extraordinary things. Your voice, your life, it matters. And the same God who gave Deborah courage wants to meet with you today and give you courage. He wants to walk with you through it all and guide your life and show you that he does care. Do you want to get to know him and discover his plans for your life? You can begin this way. Say, God, I want to know you. Reveal yourself to me. Show me your love and guide me in the right path, and I will follow you and serve you. Amen. Always remember, there is hope with God.
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9: I have a friend, Summer Butler, who says it like this. 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That became the thrust of my bonus parenting.
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4: We got Cheryl Shoemake back in the studio. We're going to dive back into her story and her ministry, and you're going to love it, and it's going to be a good day.
9: I am a born and reared Detroiter. I went to Eastern Michigan University, met my former husband there, was married to him for about 17 years. I got saved, began following hard after Jesus, and really believed that this was God's will, that we would go ahead and get married. About 6 years into that marriage, we had my daughter. Unfortunately, that marriage ended in divorce. Very, very hard time, but I say now that I would do it again for how I learned God. I learned him as father, as friend, as provider, as husband, in a way that I didn't know before.
4: Now, your daughter was 10?
9: She was 10 at the time.
4: Because I went through it when I was 7.
9: Did you?
4: We never talked. Never was a conversation with me. I mean, later when I was probably 19, 20, I'm like, Mom, can we talk about the divorce? But my dad comes to visit, sitting across in our little one.
10: And you didn't know your dad well at all.
4: I mean, I saw him 4 or 5 times a year. He lived in Florida. I was in Ohio. Long story. But so he comes to visit us and he's sitting across the family room, which was as big as this table. Our entire apartment was just this tiny little thing. And Ann says, hey, and his name's Dave. Hey, Dave, we want to hear your side of the divorce. No, no, no, no, no.
0: We don't talk about that. My dad has never talked about this. And I mean, he is going to be so mad.
10: Oh my goodness. He gave me a look like, don't ever. We don't do this in our family.
0: And
10: like,
0: my dad just looks across and he goes, nobody's ever asked.
11: Wow.
0: And then he told us. And I heard a whole nother story I'd never heard my whole life.
11: Yeah.
0: It was very helpful and healing. Mm-hmm. But I mean, just that was like, man, this is something you need to be talking to your teenager or your 10-year-old or your 8-year-old. Mm-hmm. If they're old enough to process, mm-hmm. if they're not 3 or 4, but if they're old enough, as Cheryl, a mom or a dad, you've got to be in their life to help them walk through that, right?
10: Yeah. What were some of the things you asked your daughter or you said to your daughter during that time?
9: Well, what I asked her a lot was, okay, how are you feeling about this? Tell me, what did that look like to you? What did that feel like to you? What I found out at, she's now 33, what I have discovered over the years is that she noticed a lot more than what I gave her credit for. She was telling me things.
10: Really?
9: Yeah, about her father's personality, about some things that she noticed in the marriage. And I was, you saw that? She was like, Mom, I lived there. Yes, I saw all of that. And now she had the language to articulate that. Yeah. So I think what talking to kids can do is it can give them the language to articulate these very big emotions that they're feeling and they don't know how to categorize, right? Mm. So I would ask her to tell me about your emotions around this. I also, when she spent time, because it was very difficult because she would go and spend time and she was spending time with someone that she believed had broke up her parents' marriage, right? So she was having
10: that'd be so hard.
9: It was very hard.
0: Yeah.
9: So I would ask her, and I'm not saying this is the best thing to do, but I would ask, what's good? What was good? And that was how, even if she only could come up with, well, she can cook. I was like, great. You have good food to eat when you're there,
10: and
9: right?
10: Inside you're thinking, oh, I didn't want her to do anything good. Sorry, that would just be me.
0: My mom never said that.
10: Your mom never said anything
0: She never said anything negative about my dad.
9: Yeah.
0: But she never said, because my dad remarried.

0: Okay.
1: And I go down and see him and my stepmom, and she never said, what's great about his new wife?
0: Yeah.
1: I mean, she wasn't negative. She was never negative about either one of them.
0: No.
1: But she didn't do it. You went next level.
2: That's next level. That's you were just, level.
1: That's funny. You went next level. And you know, Ann mentioned discipleship. I thought, you know, we could start another show, but I said we just keep going. That's a passion of yours.
0: Absolutely.
1: Explain that, because there's stepmom sanity, there's discipleship. You've it's all woven together.
2: All over the country, maybe the world on this.
1: Yeah. Well,
0: you know, I don't separate discipleship from the other things that I do, from stepmom sanity or help on a blended families or working with human trafficking victims. I don't separate it from that, because that is the mission. That is what we've been given, to make disciples who make disciples then. So if I separate the two, or if I conflate activity with making disciples, then I've missed the whole point of what Jesus said to do. The woman who led me to a saving relationship with the Lord, the first thing she did was say, hey, this is what we do. We go out and we win souls for Christ, and we get them connected with churches, because evangelism is just the first step of discipleship. Discipling really is helping people know God. And we all have that responsibility. The Bible tells us in, I think it's 2 Corinthians 5, everything is from God, who has reconciled us to himself through Jesus Christ. And we've all been given the ministry of reconciliation, meaning that we all have the responsibility to know God and then make him known. And that's all discipleship is to connect this person over here with God. And the Holy Spirit will do the job of formation and transformation as well, right? We get to roll up in their lives in very unique and fun ways. So when I first got saved, that's what I was told to do. And the first thing that we did is we ran out to the Indy 500. So here I am, newly saved. We're at the Indy 500. It's a huge party. Everybody, it's like Mardi Gras, but with executives, right? They're just out there partying and drinking. And I'm trying to give the gospel to different people. And
2: I've got to hear, like, give us the whole, like, what'd you say coming up to them?
0: Okay, so I'm new at this, right?
2: I'm like, brand new. I did all this too with crew. Like, we would go door to door when we go to a Christmas conference.
0: Let's hear it. Yes, I would go up to these people that are partying, drinking, and doing all the things, and like, excuse me, do you know the Lord Jesus as your Savior? Like, brand new. I heard so many rude comments, and a couple of people that kindly listened, but for the most part, I mean, I got a crash course in what not to do, honestly. But at some point, this is the moment, I think, that discipleship became a passion for me. I was standing on the corner and I was watching everyone. It was almost like the world went into slow motion. And they were dancing and jumping and singing, and just revelry was going on. And I started weeping because I could feel God's compassion for them. And I kept saying, they don't know. Like, they really don't know the disease that they have been diagnosed with, the sin, and they don't know that the remedy is available, that death is the outcome of sin, but that life has been made available to them. I was overwhelmed by the love of God to such an extent that I just wept. Someone thought I was afraid, but the person who had led me to the Lord, she looked at me, she said, oh no, she's not afraid. And I prayed that day on that street corner, Lord, please don't let me ever lose your love for the lost. And I can't say that I have cultivated this. I have just surrendered to the cultivation of the Holy Spirit. I know that I will never look into the eyes of somebody whom God does not love or for whom Christ didn't die, despite what's going on in their life, despite how they may be acting towards me. I just know that God loves them, even if they come from Ohio, and Christ died for them. And my primary job is to communicate that, to give the opportunity, at least. God does, he owns his outcome. My job is obedience.
1: And you were a college student then, right?
0: I was a college student. I was 17, 18 years old, something like that.
1: So have you never lost that? Because a lot of people have the fire in college, and then you see them 10, 20 years later, they're not even cold, they're cynical.
0: Yeah.
1: You know,
0: they've
1: gone on a really dark journey, and you're as hot for Christ now as you were.
0: There have been ebbs and flows.
1: Yeah.
0: But like right after I got married, we came back from our honeymoon and I went right into ministry, youth ministry, phone ministry. Our church had just started a television ministry, so I'm praying on the phone. So I had all

0: of these opportunities to stay stoked, right?
1: Yeah.
0: But eventually that stopped. And no, it waned. It absolutely waned because I wasn't in it every day. I'm in life. I am going through my own issues and trying to figure all of that out. And honestly, I can distinctly remember a 6-month period where I did not like people at all. I didn't want to be bothered. Don't talk to me. Don't call me. No, I'm not praying with you. I mean, that's how I just didn't want to be bothered with people. But at some point I realized, okay, God, if you love them and I don't, then my problem is love right now. Mm. And I need you to smear again my heart with your love so that I fall in love with you primarily and fall in love again. I just lost my first love, right? I fall in love again with people. Life had beat it out.
2: That's a good litmus test of how we feel about people. I love that you're saying all
0: you
2: that.
0: You know, the scripture tells us in Luke to guard your heart lest drunkenness, debauchery, or the cares of life.
2: Yeah.
0: I love that Jesus put the cares of life in the same category as debauchery and drunkenness. It's not the same, like it doesn't have the same moral impact, but it does have the same impact on our lives in that it draws us away from God. It draws us away from fervency and from zeal. One of the things that I pray on a consistent basis is, God, purify my devotion.
2: Mm.
0: Help me to love you more and without agenda, just to love you, just to know you,
2: just to
0: be with you. Because I know out of that, you know, the scripture also tells us that we, as you know, with unveiled faces, as looking into a mirror, behold the glory of the Lord, are being changed into that same glory. That as I behold him, I will become like him. His heart will be developed in me. So by purifying my devotion, by purifying my love for him, the natural outpost of that is discipleship. Mm. The natural outpost of that is evangelism, is prayer for revival, is all the things that we're talking about right now.
2: And I'm just going to say it because we've been in the church world and ministry world for 46 years. You can do ministry with a heart that's not on fire for Jesus.
0: Yes, you can.
2: And we just do it out of our flesh. We've done it for years. We know how to do it. But I think it's really important.
1: I mean, we're not sitting here saying we're doing it right now.
2: No. I'm saying every single person can do that.
1: Yeah.
0: Mm-hmm.
2: But you do not have the impact, the joy, if you're not connected to the
1: vine. But I don't think
2: you
1: can love first.
2: Me neither.
1: Before being loved. And I know you've written about
0: that. Yes.
1: Yes. I don't think that's possible.
0: I don't think so either.
1: Supernatural spirit empowered ability. When somebody is hard to love or they're not loving you back. So explain that.
0: Yeah, well, first of all, let's just say this. Again, we talked about the scripture, it's the love of God that shed abroad in our heart by the Holy Spirit. And that is not just God shedding his love so that we can share it, but it is first him letting us know how loved we are. Paul said, I would that you would know the height and depth and breadth and width of God's great love for you. When I know that I am loved, that I am secure in my identity in Christ, I am not looking to other people as props in my life to help my ego, to bolster me. They're not projects anymore. They become people to love.
2: You're not doing it for identity. You're doing it out of identity.
0: From identity, right? Like the Bible tells us, it's like Colossians 3. Paul starts that portion of scripture with, since then you have been raised with Christ. Like there's an assumption of truth here. Since you've been raised with Christ, then he goes on the rest of that and says, live like it. Mm. And part of that living like it is putting on Christ, is loving others, you know, humble. So I'm not fighting for life. I have life. I'm not fighting for identity, as you said, and I am living from identity. I'm not fighting for position. I'm already seated with Christ.
2: Yeah.
0: So I don't have to compete with you. I don't have to compare myself to you. I don't have to use you to make myself feel better. I can simply owe you nothing but to love you. That's it. Because I'm already loved. Mm. I'm already wanted. I'm already valued. I'm already chosen, beloved, and holy. I'm already that. If we can believe that. But first we have to believe that God is, right?
1: Yeah.
0: I mean, honestly, like if I don't believe that God is infinitely holy and exceedingly good, then I won't believe anything that he has to say.
2: Yeah.
0: So if I can believe that God is true, then I can believe that what he says about me is true. And then that frees me from

0: No matter what's going on in my life, again, we're not talking about spiritual bypassing. Right. No matter what's going on in my life, I can then love. Mm. I can forgive. I can look at this person in front of me that's acting really ugly and say, Jesus loves you too. And Lord, help me. Help me to express that right now in this moment. I can put up healthy boundaries, yes, because sometimes loving a person is, okay, I need to separate myself from you because if I stay in your presence, I'm going to act ugly too. Mm-hmm. Sometimes it's putting up healthy boundaries. Whatever it is, I can do that because I am loved.
1: Yeah, that's so good.
2: Now, how do you do that as you walk into a step family situation? I know that's your world in terms of step family sanity.
1: And history. Yeah.
2: And then, you know, choosing to love before they're loving you back. That can be a step family experience. How do you manage and navigate that? Because I know you help people do that.
0: Yeah, you manage it carefully and you manage it prayerfully and you manage it honestly. There are times when it is hard, when I fall into expecting reciprocity. So that's an invitation from the Holy Spirit for me to then run back to him and say, okay, I did this with the wrong motives. Can you help me do it with the right motives again? It is also understanding what my job is, which pulls me back to discipleship. I have a friend, Summer Butler, who says it like this. God told her that her job was not for her sons, her bonus sons, to call her mother, but for them through her to call him father.
1: Oh, that's so and good. Say it one more time.
0: It's not our job as bonus parents for our kids to call us mom or dad. It's our job for them to lead them in such a way that they call God father. That became the thrust of my bonus parenting. So that allowed me to be able to come along mom and not as a threat, but as, or not as somebody trying to take your place or trying to fight for my place, but as someone who's going to support you in your parenting. It allowed me to come alongside my husband and support him in his parenting. It allowed me to give space to my bonus children for them to lead the relationship and not try to push in and be this accepted, wonderful, cape on my back, you know, super stepmom. It allowed me to put the cape down and just be and know that I was enough because God had set me in this family, right? Interestingly enough, that without all of the pushing and shoving and vying for position, my place was found, even in the difficulties. My bonus daughter is getting married and I'm planning the bridal shower with the support of her mom.
1: Wow.
0: My bonus son, you know, one of the first gifts I got from him was a cup. I love mom, right? Those weren't things that I asked, and they call me Cheryl. Those weren't things that I asked for. Those were things that God allowed to happen just because I loved freely, not easily, but freely.
1: Good.
0: Yeah.
1: That's so good.
2: So how many kids you have now?
0: We have four. We have, our oldest is actually Jonathan's bonus daughter from his first marriage. Do not tell her she's not mine. She will cut you. She will cut you. Then the next one down is my bio daughter, Kayla. And then we have Jonathan's bio daughter who's getting married. And then we have our bio son who was the youngest, Jonathan's bio son, I should say, who was the youngest. So we have four and I have a grandson.
1: Wow. Yes. So fun.
0: Isn't it? Nobody told me. Grandkids are like God's reward for putting up with teenagers. That's what I say. I love this kid like nobody's business.
1: Yeah, so fun.
0: He knows it. He knows it. My husband knows it. Everybody knows it. He can have whatever he wants from grandma. He can. Which is another thing. Like, I am not his biological grandma, but I'm grandma.
1: Yeah, yeah.
0: And his biological grandma is Sugar. That's what he calls her. And when they were out one day, it's so funny. They were out one day. They asked him, oh, is this your grandmother? And he said, oh, no, this is my Sugar. My grandma's at home. So, I mean, you know, so I love cute. It. They don't know. He's so cute. He's so adorable.
1: How
0: when
1: old
0: we're
1: is
0: done,
1: he?
0: I'll show you. He's four. Oh, so he's at a great age.
1: That's such a fun age.
0: It is a fun age.
1: Well, I think our listeners are going to be excited because they're going to hear more from Cheryl.
2: Yeah. Are you excited?
0: I'm excited too. Thank you so much for the opportunity. I'm excited for who, I don't know who's going to be in front of me. I'm excited to have those conversations.
2: We never do either.
0: Oh, okay. I don't feel bad.
2: They're always great. I mean, everybody that comes in here is brought by God.
0: Yeah.
2: There's a sovereign God who's sort of orchestrated that moment.
0: Mm-hmm.
2: And you never know how that guest and that conversation is going to literally change the course of somebody's life and legacy.
0: Yeah. Right.
2: It's powerful to think we sit in here and we talk, hey, and God's Spirit goes, I'm going to use that in

0: ways, and hopefully we hear back. I mean,
1: yeah.
0: I mean,
1: and for those of
0: email
1: you,
0: us and let us know. Yeah, but yeah.
1: For those of you that didn't hear the episode before, go back and listen to that one. But Cheryl's going to be coming in, and as Dave's having a knee replacement surgery,
0: I'll be laying on a couch.
1: Yes.
0: While you're doing this work.
2: I'll be working.
1: Pray for me.
0: Yeah, you'll be working.
2: I will be praying for you.
1: Yes, thank you. He's going to, Dave will be great.
0: The last time I had back surgery years ago, and I found out later as I came home and lay down the couch and said, hey, I'm going to do everything the doc said. I'm just going to lay here. I'm not supposed to twist. I heard later that my wonderful wife and my son went in the bathroom. Well, the next room, he started laughing out loud.
1: Because he was trying, he's like, you know, he's so, I don't even, I can't. It was not nice of me, but he's like, oh, I can't, like, you guys, you need to. And instead of, we didn't say anything negative. Mm-hmm. We just both ran to the other part of the house and we laughed.
0: And I hope
2: because isn't it funny when the one that's large and in charge has to, yeah, I get it. I might have been laughing with you. I'm just saying.
1: See, that's why I need prayer, because I'm not always empathetic when it comes to that.
0: You can edit that part out, that they're laughing at me and with me, because I'm not going to be a happy camper for a few weeks.
1: You're a good patient, though.
0: You'll I don't know. Easy. We'll see how this knee goes, but I'll be probably an inch taller when I get out because my leg will straighten out again.
1: Maybe.
2: That's great.
1: Cheryl, I think that our guests and our listeners are going to love having you host some. And I think it'll be really fun for them. You've got a really cool walk with Jesus that will inspire so many.
2: He's really cool. He's just good, right? And it's fun to just be in an adventure with him, right?
1: Hey, and again, Cheryl's book is called Waiting to Be Wanted, A Stepmom's Guide to Loving Before Being Loved. I think you would love to get this book since we're talking about love.
0: Yeah, just go to familylifetoday.com and click on the link in the show notes.
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1: Hey, Cheryl, I'm just thinking of, there's probably a lot of listeners that have gone through some of the same things or just need encouragement. We've talked about a lot of things with you the last few days. Talked about your story of going through divorce, being a single mom, getting remarried, and then this whole discipleship idea and loving people. And man, I know that some listeners they're in the valley. And they could really use somebody to encourage them and lift them up in prayer. So would you pray for them?
2: Well, Father, in the matchless name of our Lord and Savior, we come before you and we do not take it lightly that we can. It's such a privilege and an honor to be named by your name, to belong to your family, to know you and to stand before your throne on behalf of those who are listening, who are struggling. Lord, your word says that you're close to the brokenhearted. So I thank you for being near, that those who are struggling are not struggling alone. They're not struggling unseen. They're not struggling unheard. You are a God who has provided a Savior who empathizes with every feeling of infirmity that we go through. So I thank you that not only are you with them, but you know them. You know the struggle. Remind them that you are with them. Strengthen them. Lord God, bring people alongside to encourage them when they don't know how to articulate. I thank you, Holy Spirit, for praying what they can't articulate. And I thank you for all of the prayers being heard and answered. Thank you, God, that though they are in the valley, you're with them and the best is yet to come. Father, thank you that you're in the rhythm of all of our life. Lord God, through the ebbs and the flows. Thank you, Lord God, that you are with their children. I just know that there are so many moms and dads that are out there right now who are hurting for their children and feel incapable of alleviating pain. But you are the God who transforms hearts, who alleviates pain, who wastes absolutely nothing, Lord God. So I thank you for bringing beauty out of the ashes, for bringing great joy out of mourning, Lord God, and dancing, Lord God, and giving the oil of gladness.

0: And prayer is talking to God. So is there something that you want to talk to him about? Maybe you've got some things going on in your life that feel overwhelming, and you know that God cares about those things and has the power to make a big difference, but you're not really sure how to get started in that conversation. Hey, we would love to pray with you and for you. 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
3: When the cares of my heart are many, your consolations cheer my soul. Psalm 94:19. This is Praying Through Scripture. I'm Christina Hannon. This verse seems really fitting today because I don't know about you, but the cares of my heart feel like they are many. And yet, in the midst of all of our cares, there is something stronger. The psalmist says, your consolations cheer my soul. God's consolations are his comforts to us, his presence, his promises, his faithful care for his people. The psalmist isn't saying that his troubles disappeared. He's saying that God met him where he was and drew his mind off of his cares and onto God's faithfulness. Would you pray with me? Father, the cares of our hearts are many, and you see all of them. Nothing is hidden from you. You know every thought that weighs on us, and not one of our concerns is left outside of your care for us. Father, thank you that you are not distant from us, and you're not tired of us. Thank you for comforting us. It is your presence and the reminder of the truth of who you are that brings cheer to us. And so, Father, we ask you to comfort us today, because you are the God who gives great joy. In Jesus' name, amen. Thank you for joining me today. Until next time, keep delighting in God and seeking his face.
4: 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If you use money to make lives better for the least among us, you're laying up treasures in heaven. But if you're focused on accumulating for yourself, are you really trusting God or putting your trust in money? No one can serve two masters, for you will hate one and love the other. You'll be devoted to one and despise the other. You cannot serve God and be enslaved to money. Growing your faith with Luke chapter 16, verse 13.
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0: talk and we babble and we babble and we go on and on and on. And we think that God's going to hear us because of all these words that we speak, but it's just not true.
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0: Not everyone likes to stand under the spotlights and wear the microphone and be on the stage, but the human heart loves it. You and I love it when people notice us and they're impressed by us. Isn't that true? What? I mean, why do you post on your social media this picture you took of the family instead of that one? Why do you wear that dress to the wedding instead of that one? Why do you pick that suit instead of this one? Why do you want to get a haircut instead of letting it grow? Because, well, all of us want to be noticed. All of us want to look good. All of us want people to say, wow. Why, when I was a 19-year-old and freshman in college back in 1999, did I go tanning? It was a thing back then, all right? No judging, because we all want to look good. Why in America, in an average year, will women spend over $250 million on Spanx? Oh, it got quiet there, ladies. Well, because we all want to look our best. We all want to look good. We all want people to say, wow. And that's not always wrong. Okay, ladies, you don't have to burn your Spanx in the church parking lot. But Jesus just wants us to be really, really careful that we don't take a really sacred thing like prayer or worship or preaching or reading this book and use it not to connect with God, but to get the attention of people. A few years ago, I heard a pretty famous pastor in America tell the story of how he struggled with the same temptation. His megachurch down in Florida was hosting a big midweek conference. And as he was working one day, he walked past the church sanctuary and he noticed that there were a bunch of old programs from the previous Sunday. The midweek conference was coming and the church was kind of a mess. And so he jumped in and he picked up one, and then he picked up another, a third and a fourth. And soon he found himself going from aisle to aisle, back and forth, picking up all the old programs. And he admitted that he wasn't a row or two in before this thought popped into his mind. I hope someone sees me. Here's the senior pastor, right? Here is the leader of the church, and he's doing what the church custodian normally does. He quietly hoped that someone would walk by the door and say, Pastor, why are you doing that? The human heart. Huh? So many of you know that it's really hard to do the right thing, to make it to church, to sing instead of being quiet, to give an offering, to volunteer, to boldly pray. But Jesus knows what's even harder is to do the right thing for the right reason. Not to join a church, not to give an offering, not to serve, not to pray so that people will love and be so impressed with us, but simply to do it unnoticed and unrecognized and unpraised because we love God. But I want to be real with you today that Jesus knows this is an issue and he hates it. The word hypocrite or hypocrisy shows up 17 times in the New Testament. Every single time comes from the lips of Jesus. And every single time Jesus is speaking not about pagan people out there in the world, but people like you who attend church. And Jesus never, ever, ever wants us to put on a mask. He never ever wants me to stand up here and to open this book and to act so nice and holy if my heart isn't in the right spot. He never wants us to fold our hands or bow our head at Applebee's just because we want the waitress to notice how religious we are. Because Jesus knows that's not good. It doesn't bring us close to God. I can't communicate with God if I'm thinking about you and not him. And if people find out that this is just a show and we're faking it, they won't want anything to do with this book or this Jesus. Jesus knows that wearing a mask messes with the mission of the church. And so he says, truly I tell you, such people have received their reward in full. God has no prizes for pretenders. That's the cliff. That's the problem. And now Jesus in his love gives us the solution. If you're taking notes, here's Jesus' solution to pretend prayers. The answer is private prayers. Here's how he teaches it in verse 6. But when you pray, go into your room, close the door, and pray to your Father who is unseen. Then your Father who sees what is done in secret will reward you. Now, just to be clear, praying in public isn't always wrong. I'm about to do it. I hope my heart will be in the right spot. Jesus did it. The apostles did it. It's not a black and white issue. But Jesus is saying, if you find yourself too worried about them, what you should do is go into a room that has no windows, close the door so no one can just happen to walk by and see you, and talk to your Father. Because in that room where no one pays attention and no one sings your praises, you will find God. God. If attention seeking is your temptation, never, ever, ever again Instagram your religious coffee cup with your Bible and your prayer journal just so perfectly positioned as the sun comes up. You don't need it. Don't do a YouTube tour of your war room where you have all your prayers up. You just pray and you don't tell a soul about it. And Jesus gives this promise. Your Father will reward you. Do you know what he'll reward you with? His attention. God's attention.
1: 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We'll be back in a moment with more of today's message. 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That's the clarity we need today. And that's why Time of Grace is committed to helping more people encounter the life-changing truth of Scripture. 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
0: I mean, maybe it's because I'm a softy, because I have two daughters that I adore, but I love the fact that Jesus says twice, your father will reward you. Your Father in heaven, not just some king and not just some judge, but God. The reason that Jesus Christ lived this perfectly humble life, the reason he died on the cross to take away all of our masks and hypocrisy and sin, is so that when we fold our hands or we lift up our hands, when we do whatever with our hands and we pray, God is not just some God up there pushing buttons and pulling levers and making decisions. He calls himself our Father. And I think about the love that I have for my kids. I think of how I would do anything in my power that was good for them. That's me, an earthly father. Jesus says that God is our Father in heaven. I mean, think about that. If you could Instagram live yourself praying and imagine all 7.7 billion humans had an Instagram account and they were all watching you and they all clicked the little heart and they all wrote in a comment, so inspiring. This is amazing. Exactly what I needed. Thank you for posting this. 7.7 billion people. And you could either choose that or have a father pull out his phone and click the heart and say, I see you. Jesus says you can't get both. And he reminds us today that one is infinitely better than the other. People come and people go. Friends take a step towards you and they bafflingly leave you behind. But God is the Father who will never leave, never forsake, and never fail. So friends, don't pray for a show. You don't need people's attention. They don't need to be impressed when you pray. That's not even the point. It's to talk to the God who loves you more than you will ever know. Don't fall off the cliff, Jesus says. Just pray. You'll get God. And God is enough. So we've talked about the first big problem and the first big solution that Jesus gives in Matthew 6 about prayer. If you're still taking notes, let's talk about the second problem Jesus is going to address, babbling. Listen to how Jesus puts it in Matthew chapter 6. And when you pray, he says, do not keep on babbling like pagans, for they think they will be heard because of their many words. Jesus said there's this mountain of an issue that can happen in our prayer lives that we talk and we talk and we babble and we babble and we go on and on and on. And we think that God's going to hear us because of all these words that we speak, but it's just not true. But it's actually pretty logical, and it makes sense, because how many of you, when you were kids and you wanted to get your dad's attention and he was super busy, you had to babble just a little bit? My dad. Hey, Dad. Dad. Dad, can I have your attention? Dad? Dad, can I talk to you? What? Dad finally says. And in Jesus' day, a lot of pagan people thought that same way about God. You know, the non-Jewish people, the pagans, believed in all these Greek and Roman gods and Zeus and Poseidon and Aphrodite. And in their view, the gods were really busy running the world, and you were kind of a bother if you wanted to interrupt the gods. And so what did you have to do? You had to babble. You had to talk a lot. You had to prove that you were worthy of their attention. And maybe if you prayed for 30 minutes or 60 minutes or 2 hours, the gods would be impressed and they'd pay attention to your prayer. Now, I have a hunch that not many of you prayed to Zeus today, that not many of you worship Aphrodite or Artemis anymore. Talk to me afterwards if that's one of your issues. But I wonder if some of you struggle with the same issue deep down in your heart. Wondering if maybe, just maybe, you're a little bit of a bother to God. You know, maybe he's not ready to listen to your prayer just yet. Maybe he's a little disappointed in you after everything you've done or failed to do. Maybe God doesn't have his ears and his eyes and his arms wide open. Maybe his heart isn't paying attention to you because of all of your story and all the stuff that you've messed up. I mean, who are you and who am I to approach a God like him? And there's this mountain of evidence that makes sense. Why would God pay attention to people like us? I mean, if you're asking God for forgiveness for being impatient, just like you did yesterday and last week and last month, well, why would God be eager to hear that prayer? And it's so easy to wonder if we're worthy of the simple act of prayer. Jesus has an answer to that struggle too. It's our next fill in the blank. Jesus' answer, instead of babbling, is this: believing. Here's how he puts it in our final verse. He says, do not be like them, the pagans, for your Father knows what you need before you ask him. Don't be like the babblers, Jesus said. I'm not worried about your word count. You don't have to go on and on and on for an hour until I listen. No, he says, your Father knows what you need. When my daughters need something from me, they don't have to submit a 3-page essay. They're not like some of you in college who are trying to add extra adjectives and adverbs just to meet the word count of the professor, right? God doesn't work like that. And Jesus tells us why. He says it again, your Father. He knows exactly what you need. It's why one of my favorite songs in the whole world that we sing in church says, boldly I approach your throne. I'm not coming timid, God. I know I don't deserve to be here. Angels should be afraid to stand here, but I'm coming with boldness and I'm going to ask for everything because you have said that you are not just my judge. You're my Father, a perfect Father. And if a dad like me can adore his little girls, imagine a Father in heaven who has never sinned, who has never been impatient, who's never been disgusted. He's never been done with us. And if we believed in a God like that, in a Father in heaven, then we would pray, And we wouldn't worry about the words or how they sound or how many we got. We would just simply pray. And Jesus knows if we can remember these two things, that through his death and resurrection, God's arms are open wide and he loves to hear our prayers. His face is shining upon us and it's gracious to us. And we don't have to hesitate in the name of Jesus to pray. Remember that, friends, and you will avoid the cliff and you won't crash into the mountain. Instead, you'll just pray. And if you need proof, just come back to church. Yeah, almost every Sunday here at our church, we speak the very next words in Matthew chapter 6. I won't preach them today, but I just taught you this section of the Bible, and the Lord's Prayer is this section of the Bible. In the original Greek of Matthew chapter 6, do you know how many words are in the Lord's Prayer? 57. And the other version of the Lord's Prayer in the Gospel of Luke only has 38 words total. I timed myself. I can pray it at a slow pace in 10 seconds, which means Jesus is trying to teach us when we pray to our Father, we don't have to babble. We just believe that through his death, the Father is always for us. The power of prayer is not in our many words. It is in the mercy of God. So put the teaching all together and you can pray quietly and confidently, succinctly and boldly. You can just pray like a dear child does to his heavenly Father. By the way, we didn't die going up the mountain. We avoided the cliff. We didn't crash into any of the oncoming cars. And I took a picture when we got to the top of the beautiful Smoky Mountains, the trees, the smell, the fresh air. The drive was difficult, but it was worth it. And prayer is a lot like that. It's not easy, and Jesus knows it, but keep praying. And when your Father hears and rewards you, you will have the most beautiful sight of all. Let's pray. Gracious Father, thank you so much for the chance to talk to you. You say that we can cast all of our anxiety on you, all of it. So if we're worried about the same thing we were yesterday, you're still listening and you still want us to pray. You say that we can call upon you in the day of trouble. So whatever is troubling us today, you want us to talk to you and you promise to deliver us so that we can worship you in return. Heavenly Father, we're so grateful for your love, for your grace, and for your forgiveness. Thank you for listening to people like us, even though we don't deserve it. Thank you for responding with such incredible power and grace. We love the opportunity to pray. Help us to do it more than ever. And we ask it all in Jesus' name. Amen.
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0: What can we do to love same-sex couples who adopt? That was the exact question that someone asked me in church the other day. We're having our annual question and answer Sunday, and someone asked, well, what about non-traditional families? I think is how they phrased it. A gay couple, a lesbian couple who adopts, uses IVF. What does Christian love look like if this is your neighbor or your coworker or your friend? What does it look like to love them in a Christian way? That's a huge question. I mean, so much of that question is, as you're listening to it, is kind of based on, you know, what do you think about sexuality and biblical Christianity? And for me to answer all of that question, you know, what does the Bible say? What does love look like? How did God create us? What about the fall into sin? Didn't God make us this way? Should we really be judging each other? All of those questions are hugely important questions that I'm not going to have time to answer today. So I want to give you a quick resource and then I want to get back to the question. The quick resource is a little book that I wrote called Gay and God. All right, you can find it on the Time of Grace website, timeofgrace.org. Go into the store, search Gay and God. Lots and lots of people have read this book. It's a four sermons that I preach on the entire topic of sexuality that are going to try to answer all of those questions. We don't got time for all that today. So I'm going to try to be direct with this question. What does it look like? Let's say you're a Christian. Let's say that you assume that biblical sexuality doesn't accept or endorse same-sex relationships, but you still want to be a loving person. What do you do? Well, if I could zoom out maybe one step, I think the bigger question is, what does it look like for Christians to love people who don't believe what they believe or behave how they think we should behave? You know, if I have an atheist neighbor who doesn't believe

believe what I believe. If I have a Buddhist friend who doesn't trust in Jesus as his savior, you know, if I have a buddy who's sleeping with his girlfriend before marriage and not honoring God's design and order for things, what is it like? There's all kinds of people who believe and behave differently. So what does it look like to love them? Well, there's a lot of things the Bible says to that, but let me give you just a little paragraph to get you thinking. This is from Mark chapter 1. Here's Jesus, Son of God. He's perfect. And he's going into this world where all kinds of people don't believe the right things or behave in the right ways. Listen to what Mark chapter 1 says. Jesus went into Galilee proclaiming the good news of God. And so he went. He didn't just stay and wait for everyone to come to him. He went in love. He proclaimed the good news. Like, there is a God. He's a mighty king. He can keep you safe from guilt and shame, from sin and death, and tell the good news of God. And listen to what he says next. The time has come. Like, now's the moment. The time has come, Jesus said. The kingdom of God has come near. Repent and believe the good news. What did Jesus himself do when he walked into a world with people who didn't believe or behave like he did? He went to them. He shared good news with them. And then he invited them to repent and believe the good news. He invited them to join him in the kingdom of God, to live under God's almighty authority, and to live and enjoy God's amazing safety. That's what the kingdom of God is. So back to the situation at hand. Let's imagine your next door neighbors, same-sex couple. They've adopted some kids. Say your views on sexuality, morality are different. What do you do? Well, if Jesus is an example, you go. Go love them. Go say hi. Invite them to your table. Like, do life with them, just like Jesus did. He reached out to Matthew, the tax collector, and his friends. He did life with people who had different sexual lifestyles than he did. In fact, the religious people grumbled about it, right? Why is he eating with them? He went, just like this. So you go. Love, show compassion, listen to their stories, hear where they come from. And then, if God opens a door, proclaim the good news of God. It's like, share what's so good about our faith, that there's a God who knows us, who loves us, who invites us into his family, a God who sent his son for us, a Jesus who gave his life for us. There's grace and mercy and redemption and justification. We have hope. We have a future. We have heaven. We have eternal life. We have the Holy Spirit. We have the family of God. Like, this is the good news of what it's like to be a follower of God. We proclaim it, and then we can invite them. Like, the kingdom of God has come near. This good news is not far away. You don't have to travel to get it. It's right here. I'm sharing it with you. So repent and believe the good news. I should probably have a whole separate video on that little phrase, repent and believe. Repent basically means to change your mind and submit to God. Give him the last word on what's right, wrong, what's good, bad, how you're going to live and what you're going to do. Agree with him that sin is sin, that good is good and bad is bad. Repent. Don't try to be the king, submit to the king, and believe the good news. That no matter what kind of family you have, no matter what your choices, your past, your beliefs or behaviors, the good news is that right now, this king is reaching out to you. He has a place in his kingdom for you. The walls of his grace and love are strong, and they will keep you safe for all eternity. Like, that's not just my good news. That's your good news. The kingdom of God has come near. Repent and believe the good news. Now, I know that's probably not going to happen the first time you knock on their door. But invest and invite and evangelize. As God opens a door, as it says in Colossians chapter 4, like, pray for wisdom to say the right things. Don't be shocked if everyone doesn't agree with you, that they didn't with Jesus either. But this is the best thing that we can do in a world where people believe so many things and behave in so many ways. Go proclaim good news. The kingdom of God has come near. Repent and believe it. It's for you too.

0: 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Thanks for being part of what God is doing through Time of Grace. We'll see you next time.
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3: 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We need God's help, we need God's hand, and we need His power. 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
4: 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To put it another way, He speaks our love language. The man whose love language is physical touch will say, "I felt God. My body was shaking. Tears were flowing down my face." Another man will say, "I came to Christ because I was overcome with the reality that Christ actually was willing to take my punishment and die." His love language was acts of service. He saw Christ's death on the cross as the supreme act of service.
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0: giving them direct access to your inner world. They're dragging you down. Oh, you know what I'm talking about. You know the type of folk, some people who you have been worse off because they have been in your inner circle. They are in your circle of influence.
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0: See, sloppy agape isn't necessarily the right way to go. Sometimes it gets heated among spirit-filled believers. Y'all stop believing that being spirit-filled means you speak in tongues all the time and you grin all the time. Neither is the case. Sometimes you talk in plain English and sometimes you're frowning, not grinning. But you keep the spirit of unity. Say, I disagree with him, but keep the spirit of unity. How do I know they maintain the spirit of unity? Because by John Mark being discipled more through Barnabas's love and encouragement, he later was able to engage Paul in such a way that when Paul was about to die, he's in prison, soon to be beheaded. In 2 Timothy chapter 4, Paul says these words to his spiritual son, Timothy, "When you come to visit me in prison, bring John Mark with you." Why? Because he's been helpful to me in the ministry. Do you see that? Paul couldn't train him in Acts 15. He was too upset about the fact that he'd abandoned him before. But this time, years have gone by. John Mark has grown up and matured through the patience of Barnabas. He's been reintroduced into Paul's life. He serves him well. Paul says, bring him with you. He's been a great help to me in ministry. Find a way to deal appropriately with your people issues. God expects for us to deal appropriately with anger, with disagreements, with not seeing eye to eye with people. Some of us have got to stop throwing folks away every time we have a disagreement. Some of you all have the gift of tossing people out of your life. That is not God's will. Yes, there are some individuals who have to go because they are toxic. They mean you no good. Paul talked about people like that. He told Timothy, watch out for Alexander, the coppersmith. He has done me much harm. He knows you're my spiritual son. He'll try to harm you and the church even after I'm gone. Paul knew he was about to leave. He was going to be martyred. He said, watch out. There are people you have to watch out for. I need you to balance this thing. On the one hand, we got to learn to manage anger correctly. On the other hand, we got to realize some folk just got to go. When you ask somebody who's toxic, they love being toxic. They don't want to be functional. They don't want to grow. They're certainly not going to own their stuff. And so they will do you no good. If you keep fooling with them, they're going to take you down. Do you realize some people are taking you down by themselves just by virtue of the fact that you've given them direct access to your inner world? They're dragging you down. Oh, you know what I'm talking about. You know the type of folk, some people who you have been worse off because they have been in your inner circle. They are in your circle of influence. You've got to learn some people have got to get off the bus of your life. Just understand some people have got to get off your bus. Pull your bus over and say, this is your stop. No, no, I plan to go to the end line. No, no, you got to get off here. Some folk got to go and they got to go now because they're not taking you down. But that doesn't sound like the Spirit of God. Well, it is. It is. The Lord said to us in his word, Paul said, watch out

0: They mean you no good. They mean you only harm. When people mean you harm, believe them. When you see somebody's after you, believe them. Quit giving them opportunities. So you have got to be wise, and you've got to manage your relationships correctly so that you can manage your anger appropriately. And so the people who do need to be in your life, make sure that you deal with the angry moments in an appropriate way. Okay, let's go to the third point that Paul makes here in Ephesians 4. He talked about speaking the truth, and now we've talked about dealing with the anger. Here's the third thing that you learn in terms of what Paul talks about embracing newness in this context. He says, earn your living honorably and do good for others. Earn your living honorably and do good for others. Look at Ephesians 4, verse 28. Let him who stole steal no longer, but rather let him labor, working with his hands what is good, that he may have something to give him who has need. Now, Paul, you're really confusing me now. First, you talked about lying, and we're talking to the saints. Now you're talking about stealing. Who are you talking about? You're writing the saved folk, the church at Ephesus. Yes, he is. Get the revelation. These are people who have come out of darkness into the light. Positionally, they are right with God. Positionally, sins are forgiven. Positionally, they have right standing. They have their sons and daughters of God. They have access to the throne room. Positionally, they are the king's kids. Experientially, they got to learn how to act like the king's kids and talk like the king's kids and behave like the king's kids. Just because an earthly king has a child doesn't mean that child knows everything about royalty. In fact, they show up just as rowdy as your kids showed up. I know you're mad because I called your kids rowdy. I'm sorry. I'm sorry that you're mad. We all show up in darkness and got to learn how to live in the light. I showed up a shepherd. My parents had to teach us growing up, the shepherd kids. Here's what it means to be a shepherd kid. You're not going to act certain ways. You're not going to speak certain ways. There were certain things we couldn't say in our home. Why? Because in this home, you can't say that. I go to my friend's home from school, and they said all kind of stuff. I said, man, you get away with that? Because in my house, that would have been a problem. Fact of the matter is, we got to learn that this life is something you've got to embrace values, and you've got to embrace mandates and principles. And so Paul was saying, just because you got saved doesn't mean you automatically know how to earn an honorable living. So earn your living honorably and do good for others is the way I've put this third point. Paul says you got to learn how to do this. Earn your living honorably. Saints were getting saved in the church at Ephesus and getting saved today in the 21st century, and they still got their little slick ways, making money under the table. Years ago, I had a member who bragged about how he made money. He said, I've never been without money. And, you know, sometimes I have a legitimate job and sometimes I don't, but I never. And I said, you think that's a good thing? Because the word says you're supposed to earn it honorably. Why? Because you have an audience of one who you've got to answer to one day. And you got to quit being content that you're used to being slick. And you got to learn how to earn it and earn it right in a way that pleases God. So just like we saw when we're dealing with lying a few verses before, no one has got to automatically live right. They must be taught to live right. We must be taught to earn right. We must, to use the words of this passage, intentionally put on the newness of earning your living honorably. You want to be honest when the way you earn it and honorable in the way you earn it. Before launching his earthly ministry, Jesus taught us by his example, just because you got a right relationship with God doesn't mean you don't have to work and work honorably. If anybody could have said, I don't need no job, you know who I am? I'm the Son of God. I came to earth to get everything right, to get folks saved, to get their hearts right, to prepare them to meet the Lord. That's why I showed up. I don't have time to work a job. You think that was Jesus' attitude? Look at what the Bible teaches you. In Luke chapter 2, it says he continued in honoring God in all he did. He continued in growing in stature and favor with God and man in wisdom. He was on the grow as a young man. In his teens and in his 20s, what did Jesus do? He didn't daydream about the days that he would be a prominent minister. He got a job with his daddy. His daddy, earthly daddy, Joseph, was a carpenter. So what did Jesus do? He took up the family trade and he became a carpenter like his earthly father. Cause Joseph, like, I know who you are. You're the son of God. You better get out here and help me with this wood. And if Jesus had to work honorably, you have to do the same. I know you're anointed. I know you think you're so special. But take your special happy hips to the job. That's the way it works in the kingdom. Come on now. I'm sorry. The anointing doesn't make money for you. You gotta work. Jesus was a carpenter. Even when he launched his ministry, there were people who, by their relationship with him, they said, so that you can keep on reaching folk, we're going to fund your basic needs. And there were people, the Bible tells you about women who supported him. That was part of their ministry. You got to understand something. Nobody's just going to give you a living because you're cute. You've got to learn how to do life right.
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0: What was he other than an anointed apostle? He was a tent maker. He made tents for his living. Peter and several of the other disciples, fishermen. Luke, one of the followers of Christ, was a physician. He was a doctor. The saints had jobs in the first century of the church's history. And guess what? The saints of the 21st century better get to work. You gotta go to work. If you don't go to work, it ought to be because God has so blessed your family that y'all got it like that. Even then, you need to be doing the work God has assigned to your life to do. See, your vocation is what you're paid to do. Your calling is what you're made to do. So even if you got so much money, you don't have to worry about the vocation, you still have to fulfill your calling. Everybody has to do the work. In fact, what did Jesus say in John 4? He said, my meat is to do the will of him who sent me. He said, that's how I get fulfilled, is making sure every day I'm doing the things that God has called me to do. So saints, be okay with honorable work, honest work, not under the table money that doesn't honor God. And you got to do that. Let me get in trouble more since you're already mad at me. Jesus also taught his disciples to pay their taxes. See, some of y'all try to get slick. Well, the man always got his hand in my pocket anyway. I don't need to give Sam all that money. Uncle Sam, he needs that money so that you can live in this country, so that you can drive these streets. The infrastructure needs funding. Everything around you needs funding. Taxes funds it. You can tell me all day about what you don't like about the way the government is set up and all that. I hear you. When you get through mouthing off, pay your taxes. You got to pay your taxes, saints. Jesus taught his disciples. They caught a fish one day, and Jesus said, your tax money is in that mouth. So you got to do what you got to do. We got to stop thinking being slick is good. We're putting on the newness. We're embracing newness. Being slick is not good. In the streets, it's good. But in the kingdom, it's not good. And I don't know about you, but I want to be a blessed man. The way to be blessed is to do it God's way. Now, speaking of being blessed, let me make sure you understand. There have always been Christians who think, you know, the holy way is the poor way, the poverty way. Listen, some folks are called to poverty. They really are. I've met people during the course of my life and my ministry, and they were called, and some even took a vow of poverty, but others just felt a real call to divest their worldly things and live very simply. They often move into poor communities, and they disciple that way. If that's your calling, by all means, I'm going to pray for you and support you. Have nothing bad to say to you. But not everybody is called to be poor. In fact, we need some rich folk in the kingdom. So you just need to get it straight. Yes, I know some folk I met when I first got to California in 1989, within the first year or two, I met some urban missionaries, and that was their calling. They moved into East Palo Alto and other communities nearby, and they were, you know, they came from have environment, and they intentionally moved into have not environment, and they wanted to minister and what have you, and did an excellent job. To this day, I still know some of them and appreciate them so much. But one time I remember one of them coming to me saying, I preached a particular message, and they said, I know you're not preaching the prosperity gospel. I hear very clearly that you have sound biblical reasoning. Said, but you just were emphasizing, telling these young people that they could expect and have vision to be well off. And I'm uncomfortable with that. And I said, let me help you with something. You moved into the hood to help some folk who have never had, and you want to build them up spiritually. I appreciate that. And I'll help you build them up spiritually. But when you start telling them that they can't have money, you're going to turn them off. And I understand why. You don't go to people who never had it and tell them God doesn't want them to have it, because that's not what your Bible says. I said, these kids back in 1990 and such like that, I said, they're seeing drug dealers drive up and down their streets in Mercedes. They want to know, can I walk with your Jesus and still try to believe for a Mercedes? And I said, so what I was teaching them is, yes, get your education, follow Jesus, do life right, get scholarships, get well educated. God will bless you one day. You can drive a Benzo. And they said, okay, I see what you mean. I said, yeah, you don't want to drive a Benzo, but you probably had them before. Your family got them. These kids never saw them, and they want one. I said, and my job is to tell them you can have it, but do it God's way. And they said, okay, we see you. We got on the same page. I'm glad they got on the same page, because I didn't want them to continue to have the right to be wrong. You don't come to the hood, tell folk you just need to put Jesus first and don't worry about stuff. We need some stuff, but teach them how to do it the right way. As soon as my church grew, as soon as my salary grew, and I was able to drive right, I was driving right. I went down them same streets that the dealers were driving down, and I came down there. Hey, Pastor Paul, said, yeah, praise God. Hallelujah. They see me now. They see me rolling in a Tesla. Thank you, Jesus. Hallelujah. I'm loving it. Now, don't y'all write me, oh, see, I thought you was a man of God. You driving a Tesla. I am a man of God, and I do drive a Tesla. If you wanted me to prove that I was holy, and if you believe that the way to prove that is to drive a little raggedy car and just keep the same, you just came the wrong season. I had years in my early years in California. I'd have shown you all the poverty you could stand. I had the second worst car in the church. There's one sister, she's with me today. I won't call her name, she'll get mad. She had a worse car than me. I was so glad that I didn't have the worst car in the church. But I had the second worst car in the church for years. But God bless me, and now I can roll the way I want to roll, because I did it right. I gave right all while I was believing. You got to understand, there's no automatic contradiction between having things. God's not against you having things. God's against things having you. Ooh, I just said something. He's not against you having things. He's against things having you. Where you get that, Pastor? 1 Timothy chapter 6. Don't you come for me. I got my Bible in front of me. 1 Timothy 6. Verse 17, Paul said to his spiritual son, Timothy, command those who are rich in this present world. What does that mean? How's Timothy going to command people who are rich unless they're in the kingdom? Because he's a spiritual leader. He's not going to go out into the Roman world, into Ephesus, and tell all rich people this. He's talking to kingdom people. He says, command them who are rich to do what? Not to be haughty. This is a word for y'all who are aspiring to having more. You're climbing the corporate ladder or the entrepreneurial ladder. Bible says, don't be haughty. Keep your attitude right. Don't trust in uncertain riches, Just because you have it doesn't mean you can trust it. In fact, the Bible says, don't trust it. Have you ever been through a downturn? You thought you had everything going good, and the next thing you know, your 401k was a 101.

0: your bottom line. Because God says he will give you all things to enjoy right there in the passage. And then verse 18, let him do good. That's what Paul said in Ephesians 4. Make sure that with the things God blesses you as you earn your living honorably, make sure that you do good. You got to help other people. You can't just help yourself. My four and no more. That's not a kingdom value. You got to help other people. Sometimes God will make you help strangers. Let me help you, Christian. Sometimes you help somebody and you don't know. Well, see, there's so many people out here scamming. So I don't give people when they come to that. They might be running the game. They might be running the game, but they also could be a setup. So sometimes you just got to bless somebody, whether you think they deserve it or not. Ooh, I just said something again. Do good that they may be rich in good works. The rich people, he said, make sure you're not just rich in money. Make sure you're rich in good works. He says, be ready to give, because sometimes God just going to make you give. Be ready to give. Be willing to share, storing up for yourselves a good foundation for the time to come, that you may lay hold on eternal life. Oh, saints, we got to get this right. The new life is quit lying, quit stealing, work honorably, and work an honorable job, and make sure that you're ready to give to people.
1: Generosity is a big part of living an honorable lifestyle, and God promises to bless us when we live that way. As Jesus said, "Give and it shall be given to you. A good measure, pressed down, shaken together, and running over, will be poured into your lap." You know, one of the best gifts we can share with others is the gift of our own salvation in Christ. In fact, that's the last thing Jesus told us to do, to go out into the world and make disciples of all nations. And to get that job done, it takes all of us working together. So right now, as we are finishing up what has been a difficult season financially for the ministry, we are asking all of our listening friends and partners to prayerfully consider making a generous gift. 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
0: Paul is saying, let no words that cause death or decay to the hearer come out of your mouth. Don't speak death over other people. Don't speak decay. Don't speak things that don't honor God, that don't bring life, that aren't leading to something good and life-giving and positive. Don't let your mouth form words that are going to bring death to the hearers.
1: 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In Christ, you are destined for victory.

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1: Isaiah saw plenty of darkness. He watched his people struggle, witnessed God's power, and knew difficult days were ahead. But God showed him something greater, a rescue plan that stretched far beyond his own lifetime. A child would be born, a savior would come. 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God so loved the world that he was already writing a story that would lead to Jesus. 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
2: This is Max Licato. Immediately after the Mount Carmel experience, Elijah instructed Ahab, "Go eat and drink, for there is the sound of a heavy rain." 1 Kings 18 and 41. But then we read that the sky was cloudless. How do we explain his announcement? I found the answer in the Hebrew word that is translated sound. Elijah was choosing to hear God's covenant and disregard the circumstances. The circumstances, the silent sky, the blazing sun, dearth of clouds, the promise of God, the word spoken to Elijah said, "Pull out your umbrella." Elijah chose to hear the voice of God's promise. What about us? Multiple times each day, we choose the message we follow. Are we reeling from the problems, or are we standing on God's promises? This is Max Licato.
3: Open the Bible with Colin Smith.
4: God's first law, like all of his commandments, was a wonderful expression of his love. 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See, Adam and Eve already knew about good, but there was another reality out there called evil, and God says, "I don't want you ever to experience it." But Adam and Eve felt that they'd like to have this knowledge of evil, and we've all lived with it ever since. You know, every command that God gives is an expression of his love. Harm will come to you from breaking his law, and good will come to you from keeping it, irrespective of the cost.
3: 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Invite them to openthebible.org.
5: 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You'll be devoted to one and despise the other. You cannot serve God and be enslaved to money. 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
2: Hey everyone, welcome back to Pastor Rick's Daily Hope. If it's your first time with us, we're so glad you're here. Today, Pastor Rick will wrap up his message called Real Christianity, the Model of the First Church. And as we conclude, you'll see how the example of the First Church can really shape your faith today and help you live with greater purpose, connection, and impact. So let's get right to what Rick has to say in the final part of this message.
9: You know, the thing about the first 300 years of church, I've been studying what the critics of the first 300 years who hated Christianity said about the church. And you know what they said? Here's what the critics said about the church. Those Christians, they're weird. But man, those guys really love each other. The one

thing that impressed them was not how smart they were, but how much they loved each other. Nobody in the Roman Empire loved people like the Christians did. And love attracts. When a church genuinely loves, you'd have to lock the doors to keep people out, because everybody's looking for love. Looking for love in all the wrong places. And what the world has done today is the world has tried to create fellowship out there. But it's fake fellowship. It's phony fellowship. It's false fellowship. It's not the real deal. Everybody wants, has this need for fellowship, to feel like I belong and people accept me and love me and aren't going to reject me, even with my warts and all. I mean, remember the theme of Cheers? You want to go where everybody knows your name? That's fellowship. But when the world creates all these phony, nothing is more phony than a singles bar where everybody's pretending they're happy, but they're not. I mean, it's so phony. Where else in society do you walk up to a total stranger and offer to buy them something? Can I buy you a drink? I mean, think that through. I mean, if you were in Sears, would you walk up to a gorgeous woman and say, can I get you a toaster? You know? You see a cute chick in Albertsons, care for a bunch of bananas? You know? I mean, it's like, nowhere else in society do you go to a total stranger and offer to buy him a drink or anything else. And everybody's sitting there pretending like they're having fun, and they're not. Real fellowship happens in the church, because we're brothers and we're sisters and we love each other. And when you're in trouble, we're going to help you. And when you're out of work, we're going to help you. And when I'm out of work, you help me. Now, this family, the Bible says, we're to be affectionate with each other. They showed love. In fact, several times in the Bible, if you've ever read the New Testament through, you know, it says, greet one another with a holy kiss. You ever seen that in the Bible? So it says it several times, not just once. Greet one another with a holy kiss. Why? Because in the Bible times, in the first church, they literally kissed each other because they said, we're family. Now, I'm not talking about on the lips. I'm talking about on the cheek. And they kissed each other with a holy kiss, and it impressed all the non-believers. But then what was funny is that after a while, after a few generations, some bishops who were a little legalistic decided that this might cause lust. So they made a new rule that from that point on, men should only kiss men and women should only kiss women, and the tradition died within one generation. Now here at Saddleback, we don't do the holy kiss, but we do the holy hug, okay? And when I'm out on the patio hugging people after the service, I hug somebody, often wonder, I wonder how long that hug's got to last that person. Because I've talked to many people and said, you know, Rick, the only physical affection I get is at church. Did you know that you need physical affection? I'm not talking about sexuality, sensuality. I'm talking about you need to be touched for your own health, emotional and physical health. You need to be touched. Did you know that babies that are not touched, their skin isn't touched with tactile stimulation, that they get failure to thrive syndrome? That a preemie in an incubator has to be taken out on a regular basis in a hospital and stroked and touched by the nurse or the mom or the dad, because if a baby is not touched enough as a baby, it gets failure to thrive. It actually, brain development doesn't grow as closely. You were wired for touch. You need it for your own good. You know, when I'm out on the patio, I've often thought about going into full-time Christian hugging. You know, I think it'd be a pretty good thing. It'd help a lot of people. Now, if you're a part of Saddleback and you don't like to be hugged, get over it. Okay, get rid of that neurosis. Maybe you grew up in a family where nobody touched you. Well, get over it. You need to be touched for your emotional and physical and spiritual development. That's why at least twice in every service, we say, turn around and shake hands with people. So a pat on the back, a hug, a squeeze of the hand. You know, when Jesus dealt with people, he gave everybody a look, a word, and a touch. A look, a word, and a touch. A look, a word, and a touch. And you can change people's lives giving them a look, a word, and a touch. Look into their eyes, give them a word of encouragement, and give them a touch of affirmation. So, people flock to loving churches. They're looking for love. They're looking for fellowship. And the church grew because it provided loving support.
Now, where did they provide it? Look at the next verse, verse 46. They met

in small groups. Oh, really? They met in small groups in homes for communion, and they shared meals with great joy and thanksgiving. Why do we do small groups? Because that's the way the first church did it. And this church, we do it the way the Bible says it. Not the way a denomination says it or culture says it. We do it the way the Bible says it. Number six, real Christianity, not phony, fake, pseudo-Christianity, enjoys joyful worship. Real Christianity enjoys joyful worship. Worship is a celebration. It's a festival, not a funeral. It's the party for the kingdom of God. And when a worship is joyful, people want to be there because people are looking for joy. Do you think church ought to be fun? I do. You know what? There's so much bad news in the world. The last thing you need to do is come to church hear more bad news. You don't need to come to church for bad news. All you have to do is turn on the TV. There's plenty of bad news in the world. I could stand up here every week and tell you everything that's wrong in the world. So what? What we need is the gospel. Gospel means good news, not bad news, good news. And when you have good news, when I hear good news, it makes me joyful. And worship is to be joyful. We come here to celebrate, not to commiserate. Now, I've been in some of these churches that are cold, the first church of the Frigidaire, you know, where, you know, people are ice skating up and down the aisles as ushers. And I look over the front to make sure there's no, you know, casket there, you know. And it's really funny because at Saddleback, we are a joyful church. And it kind of ruins people when they go to other churches sometimes. I actually know of a lady who moved from Saddleback to Texas, and she joined a church there that was very formal and kind of quiet. And at the end of the first song, she started clapping. Like, you know, we clap at Saddleback. She started clapping for the song. And the usher came out and said, ma'am, you know, we don't do that in this church. And so then they sang the second song, and she forgot and clapped again. And the usher came up and said, ma'am, you're going to have to be quiet, okay? We don't do that here. And then they sang a third song that was kind of rousing, and she kind of did like one of those Rick Munchausen, woo-hoo, you know? And the usher came up and said, ma'am, you're going to have to be quiet or you're going to have to leave. And she said, well, I'm sorry. I'm just so full of the joy of the Lord. He said, well, you didn't get it here. You know, there are two reasons why unbelievers don't become Christians. Two reasons. One, they've never met a Christian. And two, they have. Because some Christians are so cranky and so negative and so legalistic and so judgmental and no fun. I want to be around joyful people. I don't want to be around cranky, critical, negative people. Yeah. Now look, let's look at real Christianity. It says in verse 46, they continued to worship together in the temple courts. Notice that's plural. Praising God and enjoying the favor of all the people. Now, and there's a couple things I want you to get out of this. First, it says they met in the temple courts. Circle the word S on courts. We've talked about this before, that the first church did not meet in one building. They met in lots of buildings. And the reason we have venues and campuses is because we're a New Testament church. They met in the temple courts. Do you know that for the first 300 years of the church, there were no church buildings? For 300 years, not a single church building was built. They met in temple courts. They met in parks. They met in tents. They met outside. They met in catacombs. They met where it was secret because they were being persecuted and you could lose your life. No church buildings, but they met in multiple places. One church, multiple places. But what I want you to notice is the kind of worship. It says praising God and enjoying the favor. Circle praising and enjoying. The worship was happy. It was happy. I don't know. Have you ever noticed why people love to go to rock concerts? This is the reason why. It allows them to express emotions they can't express anywhere else. You go to a concert, they used to do this with lighters. Now everybody does it with cell phones.
What are they doing here? I'm thinking, this is as close to worship as those people are ever going to get. Why do we like to go to rock concerts? Because you were wired for worship. God gave you emotions that need to be expressed. The only reason you have emotions is God has emotions. And you're made in his image. God has joy, and God has sadness, and God has anger, and God has frustration, and God has celebration, and you have all those emotions because you were created in the image of God. That's why you're not an animal. Ants don't have emotions. They have instincts. But human beings are created in the image of God, and God made you with emotions to be expressed, and you were wired for worship. Now, if you don't worship God, you're going to find an outlet to worship something. Now, why is it? Tell me the logic of this. That it's okay for me to go to a game or a concert and yell my head off and raise my hands and hoot and holler, and nobody thinks that's weird. I'm just a fan. But if I come to church and show any kind of emotion, I'm a fanatic. Oh! All right. Okay. Now, thank you. Now, tell me the logic. Tell me the logic of this. Okay, so I'm allowed to get emotional about anything except the most important thing in life. I can get emotional about a game that isn't going to matter a week from today. But I cannot get excited by the fact that my past has been forgiven, I have a purpose for living, and I have a home in heaven. I cannot get emotional about that. Come on, give me a break. Yeah. Now, they had fun. And where, by the way, where does joy come from? Well, Peter mentions it in this sermon here in Acts chapter 2. He quotes David in 2:28. He says, "You've shown me the paths that lead to life, and your presence fills me with joy." Circle paths and presence. The two things that give human beings joy is knowing your purpose and feeling God's presence. That's where lasting joy comes from. Knowing the path that leads to life, knowing your purpose in life, and feeling God's presence. God is with me. He's with me right now. Look at the next verse, Acts 2:26. This is more of Peter's Pentecost sermon. He says, "Because of this, my heart will be glad, my words will be joyful, and I will live in hope." Question, do you think if everybody in our church lived like this, our hearts were glad, our words were joyful, and we lived in hope, would that attract other unbelievers? Oh, yeah. You wouldn't have to advertise or market anything. Let me just say something. If you're cranky and boring, don't call yourself a Christian because you're a bad advertisement for God. Because if you call yourself a Christian and you're mean-spirited, people think God's mean. He's saying, if my heart is glad and my words are joyful and I live in hope, that's going to attract unbelievers. Some of you have lost your joy. And you need to get it back. And you need to pray like David, restore unto me the joy of salvation. Now, there's another element. Real Christianity, number 7, makes generous sacrifices. Real Christians and real Christianity makes generous sacrifices. The Christians of the Roman Empire era were the most generous people in the empire. In fact, they were famous for their generosity. They took care of each other. They took care of the poor. They helped each other out. They literally shared everything. Look at this next verse. Here's what the Bible says about the first church. All the believers, it's not just pastors, all the believers, that's all of you, shared everything. Not just some things. That means lawnmowers. Okay? It means RVs, it means whatever. They shared everything with each other because they were family. In fact, it says they would sell their land and the things they owned and then give the money to anybody who needed it. That's pretty radical. You see how far the 21st century church is off from the first century church? Now, I've actually read books
who talked about that the first Christians lived in community, and they say the first Christians practiced communism. Wrong. Absolutely wrong. Let me explain this to you. Capitalism says, in a nutshell, what's mine is mine, and I'm going to keep it. I'm going to keep it, and I'm going to protect it. What's mine is mine, and it's all mine. That's capitalism. Communism says, what's yours is mine, and I have a right to take it. And as the state, I can take it away from you, and I can redistribute it to everybody else. It's forced charity. We're going to tax it, and we're going to redistribute it. That's communism. That's socialism. Capitalism, what's mine is mine, I'm going to keep it. Communism, what's yours is mine, and it belongs to the state, and we're going to redistribute it the way we want to. Christianity says, what's mine is really God's, and I'm sure willing to share it with you. See the difference? It's voluntary. It's not taxed. It's not forced. It's done not out of law or legalism. It's done out of love. Christianity is neither capitalism nor communism. It is saying, what's mine really belongs to God. I don't really own anything. I'm here for 80 years. God's given me a little bit. I'm going to use it right now. And then it gets passed on to somebody else. So if you need it, here, let me help you out with it. Total voluntary, generous and sacrificial. Now notice they shared everything, not just money, everything. In fact, notice it says in Acts 2:46, they shared their meals. Oh, I like that one. Okay, they shared their meals with great joy and generosity. Circle joy and circle generosity. And then draw a line between the two, because generosity always produces joy. The more generous you are, the more joyful you are, and the more joy you have, the more it makes you want to be generous. Generous churches are joyful. By the way, did you know that in the New Testament, the word, when they gave at worship, when they gave the offering, the word that they gave to describe the offering is the word hilarios. Now, guess what word? That's in Greek. Guess what word we get from that? Yeah, hilarious. It says, when they gave the offering, these guys had a party when they gave the offering. They so loved to give. They were so generous and they were so joyful about it. They had a party every time they took an offering. Now, let's just admit it. In most churches, when you take the offering, that's the low point in the service. It's like, okay, everything's died. Take the offering. You know, it's like, oh, brother, what can I think of? How soon can I get out of here? All you guys, the bleachers, try to leave. I know that, you know. And oh, they're taking the offering, you know. But in the New Testament time, it says they were hilarious. Now, if the offering was hilarious, what do you think they did when they were really having fun? They loved to give. Here's my question. Do you think that if we went back to the original New Testament, real Christianity, not the fake stuff, but the real kind of Christianity that has supernatural power, and you see miracles happening, and uses everybody's language, and you speak to the people you can best speak to, and uses everybody's gifts, and women's gifts are used and valued, and men's gifts are used and valued, and little kids and elderly, young and old, everybody's gifts and talents are used, and we offer life-changing truth that free people from their habits and their hurts and their hang-ups, and we share the true gospel, and we provide loving support for each other because we're family, and we stick together as brothers and sisters, and we treat the elderly as mothers and fathers, and we care for each other. And when we get together for worship, we celebrate, we don't commiserate, we have a good time, we have a joyful party, we enjoy God's grace. And then we generously sacrifice for each other and for our church and for the kingdom of God. Do you think that if we did that, we could reach more people for Jesus? Oh, without a doubt. We'd reach more people in the next 10 years than the last 30 years combined. This is a church worth dying for. In fact, that's exactly what they did. In the New Testament church, they died for their church. They would rather go to the Colosseum and die a death with gladiators and lions than renounce their faith and their brothers and sisters in God's family. It's a church worth dying for. Now, when you have that kind of commitment, the eighth condition is this. Real Christianity creates exponential growth. Rapid, multiplying, fast, exponential growth. When you do these other seven things, the eighth is automatic. Now notice it says, people liked what they saw.
So every day their number grew

0: and added those who were being saved. When it says people liked what they saw, who's it talking about there? Unbelievers. Unbelievers looked at Christians and goes, those guys are weird, but I like what they're doing. They love each other. They're happy. They're seeing miracles. And all these things are happening in their lives. Let me go back to the very first verse we looked at. It's our charter. It's here on the screen. We sang about this. From Jerusalem, you'll go out to the whole world. You will receive power when the Holy Spirit comes on you. And then you'll be my witnesses in Jerusalem, in Judea, in Samaria, and to the ends of the earth. Do you know why this church has power? Because we take that verse seriously. And when God looks down and sees people and churches saying that they believe what I tell them to do, they do it the way I said to do it in the Bible, he puts his power. Wouldn't you like to be a part of a church like that? This is a church worth living for, and it's a church worth dying for. Father, I pray you will protect everybody this week. Protect their finances, protect their jobs, protect their marriages, protect their health, protect their minds from temptation and evil. Protect them from all the things that try to mess up their lives. May they live this week as real Christians, representing real Christianity. I ask you to bless them in the name of the Father and the Son and the Holy Spirit. Amen.
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2: Well, I hope you enjoyed the broadcast today. I love to end our time together by sharing letters from listeners because we get so many great ones. This one's from a woman named Elena. Dear Pastor Rick, I've been struggling with insomnia for many years. That's a common problem. It has inevitably affected my family, and I've been irritable. I've been short-tempered with them. I've even gone to sleep therapists in hopes of regaining at least 5 hours of continuous sleep without sleeping pills that do more harm than good. But it was all unsuccessful until I started listening to Daily Hope. You know, quieting my mind, Pastor Rick, with the messages from the Bible and my desire to glorify God when I turn out the lights with the Daily Hope messages has brought me back to a stable sleeping pattern. That's amazing, Elena. That's amazing. She writes, every morning now I wake up after more than 5 to 8 hours of sleep, and I wake up saying, thank you, Lord, for another night of peaceful sleep. With full comprehension, I turn on Daily Hope again before I start my day. So she's ending her evening with Daily Hope, and she's starting her day with Daily Hope. That's pretty amazing. She said, Pastor Rick, life happens, and sometimes my insomnia problems come back. However, they're not as frequent, and they don't last as long as they used to before. So thanks for your messages of hope from God. I now function with more clarity and more spring in my step. Elena, thank you for writing. I love you, and I'm so encouraged that these messages have brought some peace to your mind. And I'm going to be praying for you this week that your nerves will be calmed, that your peace will increase, that you will be given sleep. You know, there's a verse in the Bible where it says God wants his loved ones to get their proper rest. So thank you for writing to me. And those of you who are listening, I encourage you to write me. Let me know what's going on in your life. It's one way that we can partner together. Thanks for your financial gifts. Thanks for your prayers. And thanks for your letters. God bless you all.
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3: 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I'm Paul, and thanks again for listening to Faith Radio. What are the thoughts that keep building up in your mind? Well, I know for a lot of people, because today is the 25th anniversary of 9/11, their thoughts go back 25 years to the events of the towers falling. And that's one thing captivating our minds, but what about an ongoing basis? Is it things such as drugs or technology, our cell phones, our money? Are we allowing ourselves to be mastered by God? Luke 16, verse 13, the words of Jesus, no one can serve two masters, for you will hate one and love the other. You will be devoted to one and despise the other. You cannot serve God and be enslaved to money. That's something we got to guard against, especially in our very well-to-do world. Money can so often captivate us in ways it shouldn't.
4: So we come to the spiritual life, and we want everything fast and easy, just like it is in our regular life.
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4: Kids, there used to be a place called Blockbuster. 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We don't have to wait for anything at all. But the Bible talks about slowing down, taking root, studying.

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4: God's kingdom is active and alive all around us. May He open your eyes in a fresh new way so you can discern what God is doing on the earth today. This is Susie Larson with another Grow and Go Moment, helping you to discover and enjoy what God wants to do in and through you. In the book of John, chapter 3, verse 3, we read this. Jesus replied, "I tell you the truth, unless you're born again, you cannot see the kingdom of God." Nicodemus met Jesus in the dark of the night, most likely to avoid the suspicion of his colleagues, who were continually antagonistic toward Jesus. And he sincerely wanted answers. He had heard about Jesus' many miracles. Jesus told Nicodemus that unless he's willing to be born again, he wouldn't see the kingdom of God. We come to Jesus by faith, but when he opens our eyes to a spiritual dimension, we begin to really see. The word "see" in this passage translates this way: to perceive, experience, or discern. In other words, those who have been born again get to see, perceive, and experience the kingdom of God. When you're born again, God's Spirit takes up residence in your soul. You begin to see things differently. You see status as little more than a house of cards. You see humility as a sign of high-ranking honor. In a world of overindulgence and selfish hoarding, you experience the outrageous joy of radical generosity. You discern the importance of faithfulness over achievement, and true and lasting joy over fleeting simple pleasure. Once you've been born again, you're a part of a living, active, powerful kingdom. This is Susie Larson with another Grow and Go Moment. 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
1: Sexual freedom, gay rights, transgenderism. 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So how do we engage people on these tough subjects with unconditional love without compromising the truth? It's a tough one, isn't it? Well, that's today. Stay with me.
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0: argument of politics. With this challenge, love the person, even if you disagree with the position. And if you need to revisit or get caught up on that lesson, or any message from our current series called Caring Enough to Connect, just go online to livingontheedge.org. 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Let's talk about the hard stuff.
1: Okay, so now that we've, you know, dealt with politics, let's go to the next easy topic, which is sexuality. Now, sexuality is undoubtedly the issue that draws the most hostility from secular culture, right, towards the church. And if you're going to be actively engaging in secular culture, the topic of LGBTQ+ is unavoidable. It's tough, right? Because discussions about LGBTQ rights are emotionally charged, and they're drawing on themes of justice and equality connected to the civil rights movements of the 50s and 60s. That's what makes it so hard, right? Because you don't want to be on the wrong side of history, and anything less than total affirmation of all things LGBTQ is quickly labeled as homophobic and bigoted. And it's a big challenge. Secular workplaces celebrate Pride Month with no regard for anyone that might not agree with it. Like, it's a really tough context. And the allies, frankly, are the most vicious in their defense, right? So this is a really challenging time for Christians who hold to a traditional biblical sexual ethic. It's hard. And the thought of engaging these conversations can be terrifying and paralyzing. And so the challenge is, and what I want to begin to unpack, is how should a faithful follower of Jesus live in a Pride Month world? How do we do that? And so let's talk a little bit about some key assumptions. The first step in engaging this topic is to recognize that beneath the mask of like intense moral conviction, there is actually deep confusion and brokenness. At the core of the confusion today is the circular statement, love is love. Right? Now, this statement,

right? And pop culture messages and love are so confused and conflicted. I mean, love is sex, love is lust, love is a feeling, love is whatever I want it to be. And the reality is that we're just confused. And we are desperate for belonging and acceptance. That's the core truth that you can hold on to, is that people are desiring belonging and acceptance, but they have no idea where to find it. Even within the LGBTQ movement itself, there's so much confusion, division, and incoherence. I mean, the lesbians and old school feminists are fighting with the transgender movement. I mean, because what are women's rights if there's no such thing as a woman, right? And mental health care is in disarray because no longer are we seeking to align people's mental state to their physical realities or objective truth, but instead align their bodies to their psychological feelings, right? It's a crazy, confusing time. And as we already discussed as it relates to politics, Jesus' response to the confusion was compassion, right? That is always Jesus' response. When he saw the crowds, he had compassion on them because they were confused and helpless, like sheep without a shepherd. So like Jesus, as we engage this topic, we need to start from a place of radical love and mercy. So part of approaching this with love is approaching it with empathy, which means that we need to understand their reality properly so that we can have a better empathy. So while some of the explosive growth in those that identify as LGBTQ is just kind of just a trend, and oftentimes when people are looking for a place to connect and belong and be affirmed, they're gonna identify this way. And so there's some of that for sure going on, but many people really do experience same-sex attraction. And they do experience, you know, gender dysphoria and other things that are confusing as it relates to their sexuality. And over the years, debates have raged about whether you're born gay or whether it's a choice. And the truth is that the reasons are complex and they're not the same for everyone. And then we need to make a critical distinction between temptation and sinful action. It's a really clear thing, because temptation is not a sin, but the action in thought and deed in response to the temptation is. And we know this because Hebrews 4:15 tells us that Jesus was tempted in every way, just as we are, yet he did not sin. He was tempted, but he did not sin. And so the truth is that we are all sexually broken, all of us. Each one of us, to some degree, is the product of sin of others, our own sin, and our fallen nature. And so that is why we approach this whole topic with humility, empathy, and compassion, because we are all in that place of brokenness. And it changes the approach and the mentality that we have when we gauge people. And then we can approach it with love and action. We've talked about this in other contexts, but one of the lies of our culture is that in order to love someone, I must affirm their lifestyle and behavior. And this is one of the biggest challenges as it relates to sexuality. And as we engage this topic, particularly if we're engaging people that are hostile as it relates to this topic, this is actually the first assumption that we need to challenge. Like, we can't talk about, is homosexuality a sin or God's original design for the body? We need to talk about, can I love you without agreeing with you? That's actually the first thing that I need to talk about. You're actually going to love them even though you disagree with them. And so remember that people are longing for deep relational connection. Like, that is an assumption you need to remember is always true. And so if you can continue to be a friend and develop authentic relationships with people, you are able to show them Jesus through your actions. And that is often where it starts. And that doesn't mean compromising our theological beliefs at all. Again, remember that being in a relationship and association with someone is not synonymous with affirming their lifestyle. It's about challenging that lie that stands in the way of them meeting Jesus. That's what we're doing. So to give you an example of this, this is Josiah. So it's me and Serena. And Josiah, we met him at a park, and we started to talk to him. And it turned out he's kind of a pretty lonely guy. And we started to talk to him about what's going on in his life. And he told us his life story. And he had grown up in a Catholic church. Really didn't mean all that much to him. Went to college, walked away from it all, and ended up

0: getting in and becoming gay. And he had just moved to Minneapolis, but he was pretty disconnected, and he had a boyfriend, but they had just broken up, and he was feeling pretty, you know, pretty lonely. And so we just began to talk to him, and we were pretty clear from the beginning that we were Christians, but we just began to talk and develop a relationship and ask him about other stuff in his life. Like, it's not always about sexuality. They have more to him. And so he was an artist, and he was showing some of the art that he was creating and that he was working on a business. And I was like, man, that's cool. I was like, hey, I have a little bit of business background. We should get together. Maybe I can help you with your business plan. And he was like, yeah, that'd be awesome. So we exchanged contact information. And a few weeks later, we met at a Caribou. And we looked at his business plan stuff, and we just talked about how can you do this business well? What are some things you need to be thinking about? And then I began to challenge him. And I said, hey, a couple things that I think are really helpful when you're thinking about a business is that you've got to think about being in business is hard, and you need to find something to hold on to, an identity that can't be shaken, because you're going to come across storms, and you need to look to something that's going to hold you in the storm. And I said, for me, I find my identity in the unconditional love of God, because no matter what I do, or no matter what happens to me, I know that that unconditional love of God will never go away. That's where I put my hope. And I didn't tell him, okay, now you've got to find your thing that you're going to hold on to that circumstances can't shake. And then I said a little later, and I said, you know, the other thing is just the goal of just making as much money as possible isn't enough. Like, that's not a good enough goal. You need to find a purpose that is beyond just making money. You know, because I believe that each of us were put on this planet for a purpose. And that we are called to find that purpose and live that out. And what I was doing, and I'll talk about that here in a second, is I was challenging the narrative that there is no purpose, that there's no purpose for our bodies, and that there's no purpose of, like, trying to align ourselves to a transcendent purpose, right? So again, I was having a spiritual conversation, not a gospel conversation, and I was having a friendship conversation with the guy who had grown up in the church but had rejected it and is walking in a lifestyle in which he believes Christians are his enemy, right? So this is the kind of approach that we have to take if we're going to engage people in this community.
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0: Now, a couple other key things to understand in terms of just when you're engaging the topic, because there are some key assumptions. The key spiritual kind of apologetic assumption that you're challenging essentially is related to purpose. Because the question is there a transcendent universal purpose for sex, marriage, and our bodies? That's the question. Or are marriage and traditional sex ethics a social construct that can and perhaps should be abolished for the sake of personal happiness? Like, that's the question, essentially, that we're asking. Now, in the secular world, meaning and purpose is self-defined. So there is no transcendent designer that has imparted a particular way to live our lives. You know, in this world, you sex, which is now devoid of the consequence of procreation, thanks to contraception and abortion, is a personal source of pleasure and self-expression, governed only by the concept of mutual consent. Like, that's the only kind of thing that you've got to say within. So sex in any form or context that does no harm to others is viewed as the ultimate expression of freedom. And it's kind of this, like, liberating unshackling of social constraints that have oppressed our true identities. Like, that's the worldview that shapes the kind of sexual ethics that we have today. And so you can't be your whole self. There's a quote I heard in this conversation: if you listen to the rules of others. It's kind of the mindset that you hear. Now, of course, sadly, the consequences of this sexual free-for-all is a completely different story, right? Loneliness, anxiety, depression are at epidemic levels, especially amongst young adults. Sexual violence has been linked to a copious amount of time viewing increasingly hardcore pornography, and sexual satisfaction is plummeting. So sexual freedom has instead led to bondage and addiction. Now, in the Christian worldview, because here's the paradigm, we don't want to talk about what you can't do. We want to present a positive view of sexuality, a positive vision for sexuality. And in the Christian worldview, we were created intentionally by God. He created our bodies, minds, and souls with a clear purpose and a way to operate them, as revealed in the Bible, that will allow us to thrive. To thrive spiritually, physically, emotionally, and sexually. So God's design for sex and marriage and our body is not about control or limiting our happiness. It's about protecting us from harm and allowing us to thrive. That's why he's created his way of doing things. And this is true in other areas as well. And this is one of the ways you can kind of make this logical leap. Because the more scientists discover about the body, let's say as it relates to nutrition and exercise, the more we can align ourselves to that truth, right? Like there's certain foods that we're learning, well, this is not really good for us, so I should stop doing that so I can live in alignment with the truth of how my body was designed to operate. And that is a truth that secular culture will buy into, by and large, right? And it's the same truth as it relates to our sexuality, because what happens is we're trying to approach someone with love, and we want to point them to Jesus, but inevitably you're going to have someone say, well, is homosexuality a sin? Do you affirm homosexuals? And dodging that question at that point is just unhelpful, right? So what do you do in that moment? Here's how I think you should handle it. First of all, I usually respond as, well, do you really want to know? And what I'm begging the question there is, do you really want to hear what I have to say, or are you just kind of looking to fight me? And even by asking that question, it makes them go, okay, no, yeah, I do really want to know what you have to say. And then the second thing I'll say is, okay, well, if you want to understand my view on sexuality, you need to see it in context. And too often we kind of just take it out of context and we don't understand where that all fits in. So if I'm going to explain it to you, let me give you the context. So the context here is that I believe that every one of us, it has incredible value because we were created by God. That he loves us and knows us, and that he created us for a purpose, and that because of that, no matter how I live my life, every person deserves to be treated with love and dignity and respect. So I'm challenging the first narrative already, right, in that. And I'm also giving a basis for human value and dignity that the secular worldview does not have, right? And then I say, and because I believe that we are created by God on purpose, that he created us, like we've talked about, to live in a certain way for our good. That his rules are not about control or limiting our freedom or fun. It's about, he's like a good dad that wants the best for us. And that when we live in alignment with that, it's how we thrive and how we are healthy. So my view on sexual ethic fits there. Now, you may not agree with it, but you understand that it doesn't mean I hate people. And it doesn't mean that I want to take away your fun, but I actually want what's best for you. And that is the basis why I believe that sexuality is intended between one man and one woman in the context of marriage. That is how it is for our good. Now, that's the context from which I can explain it. Now, they may still be offended or they may still not like it, but at least they understand the context, right? So that is my encouragement, is that that's the way you can approach that question if it comes up. Now, last thing. It's Jesus first, sexuality and behavior and discipleship second, right? The goal here is that we're introducing people to the person of Jesus, and as they get to know Jesus, then the secondary things of their behavior and their sin will be dealt with afterwards. So one of the challenges for the LGBT community and secular culture in general, especially those that grew up in the church, is they have a very legalistic view of Christianity, right? And the LGBTQ in particular believe that to become a Christian, I have to act and behave a certain way first. And that's not true, right? They don't understand God's grace and unconditional love. And what they don't understand is that submitting my sexuality to God's design is a discipleship issue based on trust that God is good, right? And which means I know him, I trust him.

0: him, and that his ways are better than my ways. And that until I have an encounter with the living God, made possible by Jesus' death and resurrection, and I surrender my life to him and invite the Holy Spirit to live in me, none of that will make sense. Right? It doesn't make sense to give up my sexuality unless I know a good God who I trust and who I will submit to. And so that's why they need to encounter Jesus. And so, as with anyone, the goal is not to convince them to adopt your moral framework, but to introduce them to the person of Jesus. And Jesus is the ultimate answer to the intimacy that we seek. He's the only one that will satisfy our deepest desire for belonging and acceptance. And when I experience the profound love of Jesus and understand the beauty of who he is and what he has done for me, all that the world has to offer pales in comparison. I love the song, Turn Your Eyes Upon Jesus, that says, turn your eyes upon Jesus, look full into his wonderful face, and the things of earth will grow strangely dim in the light of his glory and grace. So rather than focusing on their behavior, focus on introducing them to the person of Jesus. And surrendering their life to Jesus, they are convicted and empowered by the Holy Spirit to make him Lord of every part of their life, including their sexuality.
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2: Thanks, Dave. Well, Aaron, you have wrapped up your series today by pressing, I think, maybe the biggest hot-button issue and conflict between the church and culture there is. This tension between, you know, loving and holding to the truth, affirming people, but at the same time not affirming moral lifestyle that contradicts what's best for people because God has made it really clear. It reminds me of just the need to be bold and winsome, to be loving. And this message really reminded me of a lady that I've read some of in the last few years that's been really powerful. She's such a sharp intellect. Her name is Dr. Rosaria Butterfield, was a very outspoken lesbian, and she tells the story of meeting for dinner with a pastor and his wife, evangelical pastor and his wife. She knew where they stood. They knew where she stood. And literally, it sounded like a couple years, like almost every week they would have dinner and they were just friends and it was a safe place and she could ask all her questions and they could have disagreements. And she has this great line. So many people talk about my conversion and the change in my life and they always want to bring up my homosexuality. Little did people know that homosexuality wasn't the big issue in my life. My sin before a holy God, that was the big issue. It was out of the bridge and the friendship and then the love and the Bible and then the truth and their life that brought her where the Spirit of God would reveal to her what she needed was a Savior. And that Savior is Jesus. That's the message of this book, isn't it, Aaron? And it's really that we need to build bridges. We need to love. We need to stand strong on the truth. But we have to do it in a winsome, loving way that accepts people where they're at, builds a relationship, opens the door to spiritual conversations. And then after that, you have a gospel conversation where we bring them to the point where they realize there's a Savior who loves them and loves us right where we are. And I just want to say, Aaron, thank you so much for sharing with the Living on the Edge family. And I'd just like to end this whole series by giving you a chance to kind of answer one question. What do you hope that people will get from listening to this series and from reading the book that we've put together?
0: Thank you, Chip. It's been such an honor and a privilege to be able to do this with you. And my prayer is that this book and the series that we're doing together would just be a source of hope and encouragement for parents and grandparents and for pastors and youth and young adults, that this generation, while often it can feel very challenging, this generation is not beyond reach.
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3: Hey, good morning, especially if your name is Heidi. We saw your note to us recently here at Faith Radio. Heidi is from Richland, Wisconsin. I'm Paul, by the way. A good Friday morning, and thanks for listening to Faith Radio. Heidi says, I love starting my day with Carmen and the Reconnect. 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Marcia from Caldwell, Idaho. She is a new ongoing monthly giver, as is a friend in Wilmer, Minnesota. Both of them giving at the Team 40 level of $40 a month, as is Jeannie in Asheville, North Carolina, already making their gift ahead of our fall fundraiser starting Monday.
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1: In the book of Proverbs, we read that every wise woman builds her house, but with her own hands, the foolish one tears hers down. Ladies, let's look at some actions that build or tear down. Is your behavior with men discreet and chaste?
2: For this is the will of God, that you should abstain from sexual immorality, that no one should take advantage of and defraud his brother.
1: Or are you aggressive and flirtatious? Do you look for ways to help the poor and needy?
2: She extends her hands to the poor. Yes, she reaches out her hands to the needy.
1: Or are you wrapped up in your own needs? Is your home a place of ministry and encouragement to other people?
2: Be hospitable to one another without grumbling.
1: Your actions today may seem insignificant, but actually we're all in the process of either building people up or tearing them down. Let's be builders today with Seeking Him. I'm Nancy DeMoss Walkmuth.
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0: Hello, my friend. Welcome to The Reconnect on this Friday, the 4th of September, 2026. I just can't believe it's already September, but we're rolling in.
1: I heard myself talking in the background. I'm Carmen LaBurge. Welcome to The Reconnect. It is September the 11th, 2026. People are going to be different today. You should know that. American flags are only being raised or some lowered to half staff. September 11th is a day that lives in infamy for, you know, people my age. People of a different age have a different day that lives in infamy. I think that's important to remember as well. For some people, about a third of people in the American

0: culture, September 11th, 2001 is a historical event. It doesn't have a living memory like it does for many of us. People are going to be different today. I just think we should all know that. If you are, today might be, I got a member of my family, like September 11th is his birthday. It's now a weird day to try to celebrate a birthday. People are going to be different today. September the 11th, 2001, 25 years ago today, marks the date of the deadliest terror attacks in American history, directly causing the deaths of 2,996 people at locations including what we call Ground Zero, where the Twin Towers once stood in New York City, a skyline that has forever been changed. At the Pentagon in Washington, D.C., in a field in Shanksville, Pennsylvania, where the passengers of Flight 93, whose plane had been hijacked, became aware of what was happening. The plans, they became aware that, you know, the plan was for their flight to be used as a weapon to strike a target in the nation's capital, likely the White House, maybe the Capitol building. And those brave Americans resisted the hijackers, retook control of the aircraft, and willingly sacrificed their lives to save others. And they brought an end to what was a coordinated murderous attack. Very nearly 3,000 people died that day. 2,753 of them at Ground Zero. But twice that number have now died since due to medical complications and illnesses related to the 9/11 attacks. The dust from the collapsed towers was wildly toxic, as was the smoke from the fires that burned at the site for 3 months. The whole thing just smoldered. I don't know if you remember that. I learned yesterday that the remains of 1,100 of the initial 2,753 who were killed in New York, 1,100 of those individuals have never been positively identified using the remains that were collected from the site. That's a lot of families that still don't have a sense of, well, closure. And today, just as every weekday for 25 years, inside a dedicated lab in Manhattan, forensic scientists in white lab coats are diligently working to keep a promise made 25 years ago that we would never forget. Today, they are extracting DNA from thousands of pieces of human remains that were recovered following the terror attacks at the World Trade Center. They are trying to match them to samples from toothbrushes and razors and other sources that were provided by family members of the victims in the days following the event. People had to travel into New York City from wherever they were to make an official missing persons report. And then they were sent back home to gather items from which DNA could be extracted and potentially matched. For months following the attacks, there were bucket brigades, three different colors of 5-gallon buckets carried from the site. The buckets were red, white, and blue. Red buckets were used for recovering the remains of fallen firefighters. Blue buckets for the remains of police officers. White buckets, the recovery of civilians. And whenever human remains were found amidst the rubble, all the heavy machinery and the cleanup activity came to a stop, and the first responders and the volunteers formed spontaneous bucket brigades and passed those buckets hand over hand down the debris line, sometimes for half a mile, in total silence. It is those buckets of remains that forensic scientists continue to work to identify today, 25 years. 25 years. There are five detainees, prisoners, held by the United States of America at Guantanamo Bay in Cuba facing charges specifically related to the 9/11 attacks for 25 years. Members of 9/11 families travel there to attend pretrial hearings on behalf of those killed 25 years ago today. They're still living in a regular rhythm of having to get on a plane and go to Cuba to attend a pretrial hearing for a person who likely will never stand trial because of their family member who was killed in a terror attack 25 years ago today. This is not old news to them. This isn't even living history to them. This is their life. And I'll confess, I have heard survivor stories this week I'd never heard before. I've seen video this week I'd never seen before. I've been reminded this week that a full quarter of Americans living today have no memory of the event that so shaped the world we now inhabit. I had a conversation with my oldest granddaughter last night about how different it was when. I mean, when you got on an airplane, the cockpit was wide open and it wasn't barricaded when the pilot had to come out and go to the bathroom during the flight. You could go and hang out with somebody until they got on the plane, even though you didn't have a ticket. We didn't take off our shoes. We could carry our water bottles. I mean, like, on and on and on. Life was different. And I've been reminded this week that in addition to 9/11, today is also the start of the Jewish New Year. Today at sunset will mark the beginning of Rosh Hashanah, the anniversary of creation itself, the birthday of the universe. Rosh Hashanah means head of the year in Hebrew. It inaugurates the 10 days of awe, which end with Yom Kippur. So there's a lot to remember today, much that we should never forget. So I know I have dedicated this open to a conversation about 9/11, and we have not gotten into our Growing Your Faith verse of the day, but let's do that after a very brief break, and we'll also have a Friday Farm Report. But it just seemed appropriate today to spend some time never forgetting. 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

0: Where in the Word are you today? I'm Carmen LaBurge. You're listening to The Reconnect. Let's turn our attention toward the Word of God. We want to let God speak to us through that which He's already spoken, His living and eternal Word. I should consider that. How is God going to speak to you through that which He's already spoken? Does God want to communicate with you? Yes. Does God want you to know Him? Yes. Has God given you every resource necessary? Yes. Are you using it? Are you availing yourself of the Bible? Our Growing Your Faith verse of the day comes from Luke chapter 16, verse 13. Jesus says, "No one can serve two masters. You will hate the one and love the other. You'll be devoted to the one and despise the other. You cannot serve God and be enslaved to money." So this got me thinking, I mean, this is certainly, if you are a student of Scripture, if you've been paying attention to the words of Jesus for any period of time, this is not new information to you. Jesus is inviting you to follow Him as your Lord and Savior. And you cannot serve two masters of any kind. You can't have a divided heart. You can't have a divided mind. I mean, a lot of people are walking around in that kind of duplicitous lifestyle. But Jesus is saying, look, that doesn't work. You weren't designed to be a disintegrated, divided person, a person of divided heart and divided mind. You can't serve two masters. I mean, ultimately, you're going to hate the one and love the other. You'll be devoted to one and despise the other. Like, you can't, you're not designed that way. How does Jesus know? Well, He's a designer. Have you ever heard the turn of phrase, "His heart's not in it"? His heart's just not in it. I mean, you know, her heart, it's just not in it. I think that's the spirit of this verse. Your heart is in something. And when your heart's in it, you are devoted, you're passionate, interested, you're invested, you're willing to commit emotional, personal resources, time, talent, energy, imagination, and yes, love. Wholeheartedly. I mean, that's actually what we call it. He's doing it wholeheartedly. She's given it her whole heart. And we can tell when somebody is doing it, well, half-heartedly. Because, well, their heart's just not in it. That's what Jesus is talking about here. Where your treasure is, there your heart will be also, is another way that He phrased it. Jesus knows our hearts. He knows what we're wholeheartedly into. He also knows when we're half-heartedly into something. He knows whether or not you're wholeheartedly into Him or just half-heartedly. He knows whether or not you really love Him as Savior and Lord, or if you're just given that lip service. Like, Jesus knows. I mean, you're not fooling anybody. You're certainly not fooling Him. Jesus knows when our heart is really enslaved, devoted to, serving, loving money. Jesus knows that. So, as Jesus says, no one can serve two masters, I want you to allow God to speak to you today through that which He's already spoken. And where necessary, get your heart right with God. You can't serve God and be enslaved to money. Jesus' words, not mine. It is Friday, and so let's have a Friday farm report. The big news on the farm here in Middle Tennessee is figs. And you may say to yourself, I didn't even know you could grow figs. Well, my husband, he loves anything that will grow and is green, and he's so excited. And so he enthusiastically planted a few fig trees that are really more like bushes. It's more like a fig bush. It's not really a tree. And not only do they keep coming back every year, even the ones that don't produce figs, but now instead of like one fig tree planted in what he thought was a positive microclimate, which would be protected in this one little corner between our house and the garage, we now have a fig tree out toward the orchard, and now there's one behind the she shed, and that one right now is full of figs. They all have a lot of green figs on them, but there won't be enough time between now and the first frost for those all those figs to ripen. However, the fig tree or bush behind the she shed, it's full of figs, and five or six of them are ripening every single day. And if you thought like a tomato warm off the vine in the garden was good, a fig warm in the sunshine plucked off the tree, ugh, there's nothing like it. There's just nothing like it. So that's the big news on the farm. I suppose the other farm report is this. I think we're skipping fall, which makes me sad. And I say that because it appears to me as if where I live, we've been in a drought long enough that we are going straight from the green leaves of summer to the dead leaves of winter. I just think we're skipping over fall. It looks to me as if the trees are going to turn from green to brown and shed their leaves in a desperate attempt to save themselves because the drought where I live has been long enough that the trees are showing the signs of stress. Let's take a brief break. When we come back, I want to talk about the power of a pledge. To what do you pledge allegiance? What's the posture of that? If I said we're going to pledge allegiance, would you stand up and put your hand over your heart? Like, why would you do that? Is that always the way we've pledged? And how would you feel if someone, maybe the president of the United States, told you to stand up and make a pledge? Would you do that? Thousands of people did last night. We're going to talk about that next. 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
3: 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The man is there, but it doesn't always come out on its own. It's like it needs that other man to call up to say, okay, as a boy, this behavior might have been okay. It might have been appropriate for a 10-year-old boy. But now that you're a man, I'm going to call you up to a higher standard.
4: And if we wanted them to fly by 18, there were some things that had to be in place. How to treat a woman, how to be a good employee, how to be a good friend, how to be a good employer someday. You're going to lead people at some point. How do we do that? And just kind of looking at those bigger pictures. I just want to make sure. So you got to kind of do it in the way they sweep the floor or in the way that they cut the grass or the way that they treat their sister or the way that they treat each other. And so I was always looking at those types of things.
3: 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And then your example of saying, hey, I'm not going to ask you to do anything that I wouldn't do.
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0: Why do we do what we do the way we do it? I'm Carmen LaBurge. You're listening to The Reconnect. And I feel like there was a cultural disconnect that happened last night, and it was pretty significant. And you are probably only going to hear it framed in one way today in the culture and in the news. And so I thought I better alert you and see if we could get a handle on it. So if I were to say, let's pledge allegiance, would you stand up and would you put your right hand over your heart? I mean, that's probably the posture I would take, right? And then you would recite the words. Well, you'd turn to face a flag somewhere and you would repeat the words, right? We'd all say them together. I pledge allegiance to the flag. If you were in the context of a worship service and I said, you know, let's stand and say together, you know, what we believe using the Apostles' Creed. For those of you that know it, you'd stand up and we'd all recite it together. If you were in a court of law and, hold on. Sorry, I had to sneeze. if you were in a court of law and I told you it was time to give testimony, you know, you would stand and maybe you would place your left hand on a Bible and you would hold up your right hand or vice versa. I can't remember which is which, right? And you would swear to tell the truth, the whole truth, and nothing but the truth, so help you God, right? There's a posture associated with all of that. How about when you were, if you were taking an oath of office? You know, I do solemnly swear or affirm that, you know, I will support and defend the Constitution of the United States, and there's a posture associated with that oath, right? We've seen it. We've borne witness to it. Some of us have done it. So I want to talk about the pledges that we make, to whom we make those pledges, and the posture associated with pledge making. And those are the questions that sprang to the fore of my mind when last night the President of the United States, during his final speech at the GOP midterm convention in Dallas, instructed those present to raise their right hand and repeat a pledge. You might have thought of it as a voting pledge. It was certainly a pledge of allegiance to him. And then he threatened them with condemnation to hell if they chose not to do it. And yes, seriously, that's what happened. He raised his right hand, he closed his eyes, and he told people to follow his lead and repeat after me. This is what he asked them to pledge. And by the way, people did it. People stood, they raised their right hand, and they repeated these words after the president. I pledge to the greatest president in the history of the United States that loves us so much he can't even breathe, that I will go out with my family, my friends, I'll do it anyway. I don't care if I'm registered or not. I'm going to try to cheat like hell, like they do, and we are going to vote on November the 3rd. So, because it's so obviously hastily produced out of his own imagination, I do not think this was a part of the plan. I don't imagine this was on the teleprompter. It sounds spontaneous. It sounds a little tongue-in-cheek, and so I want to acknowledge all of that. But people did it. And after they did it, after they followed his lead, raised their right hand, and pledged this, made this pledge, President Trump added a warning. You know what happens when you don't vote, right? You go to hell. And I don't want that to happen to you. So, I want to take a deep breath and I want to acknowledge that this happened. And I don't think that denying that it happened serves anybody. And so I think this is one of those things that we have to be prepared as Christians to say, okay, let's take a deep breath. Let's acknowledge that it happened, and then let's consider the theology of it. Because in the end, hell does matter, and how you get there does matter. And I don't want that to happen to you. So can we just start the conversation where this one ended and consider what in life results in spending an eternity in hell? Like, that seems like a provocative place to have a conversation, because that gets us away from the personality conversation or the red and blue conversation. And that gets us to like our sweet spot as Christians and what we ultimately really want to be talking with people about anyway. The individual who said this is how you go to hell, I would say that, you know, choosing to vote or not to vote is an exercise of a right and a privilege. And I think people should vote. Absolutely. I do not know that not voting results in going to hell. However, I do know what results in going to hell, and that is rejecting Jesus. I mean, I know that is, like, you reject Jesus, I actually know that is the pathway to destruction. So I want you to, no matter what else is going on in the culture, I want you to pledge allegiance to Jesus. I just do. There's not even a posture to it. You don't have to raise your right hand. You don't have to close your eyes. You don't have to bend your knee or stand up. Stand up, sit down. It doesn't matter what posture you take. But definitely pledge allegiance to Jesus. Absolutely. It's probably a good day to think about

To whom or to what do you pledge your allegiance, and what posture you take when you do that? So did you know that we used to not put our hand over our heart when we pledged allegiance to the flag? We used to do something called the Bellamy, which is your right hand raised in the air. But your right hand raised in the air looks like what? It looks like a Nazi salute. So in 1942, we stopped doing that, and we started, as Americans, putting our hand over our heart. I want you to think about that. There's a posture to making a pledge of allegiance of any kind, and the postures change over time. It's interesting, isn't it? How about raising your right hand? Do you have any idea where, when and where that started and why we do that? You raised your right hand because if you were a criminal, there was already a tattoo on your right wrist. And so when you raised your right hand, everybody could see it. Interesting, right? Like, raising your right hand is an acknowledgement of your existing guilt or innocence. just saying, like, there's so many things to the postures that we don't talk about, we don't know, we just do them. So maybe today, think about the posture of prayer. Maybe think about the posture of pledging allegiance to Jesus, and think about the words that you would use. And yes, absolutely, without question, think about what leads a person down a path of destruction to hell, and the one who offers that if we pledge our allegiance to him, we will be saved. Because his name is Jesus, and it would be a lot more fun to make him the center of attention today than anyone else. Our friend Chris Martin is going to join us next. We're going to spend some time reflecting on, you know, how his view of 9/11 is so different than mine because he's so much younger than me. There's a generational perspective on the events of 9/11, and we're going to talk about that next. 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
1: 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And I'd say, yes, he took a breath in Jesus' name. And they're like, he got a heartbeat. And I'm like, yes, he got a heartbeat in Jesus' name. Land and keep fighting.
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3: 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And when I say us, I mean you and us. We only do this together. Thank you.
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9: How old were you on September the 11th, 2001? I mean, if you have to do the math, you could just subtract 25 from however old you are today. But the reality is some of us were, you know, already adults. We were already out in the workaday world, and we remember it differently than people who are younger than we are. And there's now more than a generation since 9/11. 2001. Chris Martin is a different generation than I am, and I thought that's where we might start our conversation today. You know him. He's the author of The Wolf in Their Pockets and Terms of Service, The Real Cost of Social Media. 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Chris, welcome back to The Reconnect.
10: Yeah, good morning. Thanks for having me, Carmen.
9: I feel like we should also now include in your introduction, frequent host of The Reconnect in the absence of Carmen.
10: Yeah, I get to do that here in a couple of weeks. I'm looking forward to that.
9: I know. So we're grateful. We're so grateful for you. 9/11, when I say that, like from your perspective, what is the memory set or how do you respond to this day?
10: Man, it's a hard day, obviously, because I was just old enough, I think, to kind of get it. I was in fifth grade. My birthday's in October, so I was 10 and almost 11. And I was living in Indiana. I grew up in Indiana. And at the time, I think Indiana did not observe daylight savings time. Basically, we were on central time at the time in Indiana. And so we were an hour behind the East Coast. So we were still getting ready for school, packing lunches, milling about the kitchen. I remember I can place myself exactly in the spot. We had a small, I think at the time, CRT TV sitting on the kitchen counter that Good Morning America played on every morning. And we were packing lunches, like I said, and just milling about getting ready for school. And Charlie Gibson and Diane Sawyer talking during the normal thing as they did. Eventually they broke in and said that a plane had hit one of the World Trade Center towers. I didn't really know what those towers were. I mean, you know, I probably vaguely knew one of the big towers in New York City or whatever, but I remember like paying attention to that, stepped away for a few minutes, came back, saw that the second one had hit, I think maybe when I had stepped away from the kitchen and the TV. And I remember telling my mom, Mom, a second plane hit a tower, the second tower in New York City. How could this happen? How can an accident like this happen? Like, I was genuinely confused how something like that could happen. And she said, "Oh, honey, I don't think that's an accident." And you know, I remember Columbine, like, which was before that. So it's not like I was unaware that evil could be, right? Like, I understood bad people were out there as a fifth grader, but that still, that was like, it broke my brain in a sort of, as much as it could for a fifth grader, remembering or recognizing that that kind of evil could happen, that something like that couldn't be an accident. I just didn't have a category for it. And so I went to my fifth grade classroom shortly after that. I'm sure we were going out the door right about then. And I remember I informed my fifth grade teacher, Mrs. Samuels, of what had happened, because she was just at school prepping for the school day. And so I informed her of what happened, and my school was not one, being an elementary school, was not one to be having TVs on all day, you can imagine. So yeah, but it was a time for me where, you know, like many kids, I suppose –

0: a day when my eyes were opened to the reality of the world, and a sort of innocence was snatched away that day. It's not, again, it's not like it's the first time I was aware that there are bad people out there doing very bad things, but certainly it broadened my horizons of what that could look like. And ever so, I mean, I'm one every year the week of 9/11, I try to read and learn more about it than I have before, and try to come away with something new, either a victim story that I wasn't aware of before, or something like that, just to, renew my commitment to never forget. And now it's interesting, now that I have children, a first grader in particular, I actually weighed this year, like, when do I talk to my first grader, or, when do I talk to Maggie, my oldest, about 9/11? And I decided I wasn't going to this year, but it's one of those things that I'd like to talk to her about before she hears about, or you know what I mean? And so yeah, anyway, it's a tough day. If you've never been, if you're listening, you've never been to the 9/11 Memorial and Museum in New York City, book your tickets and go. It's a tremendous, it's the best museum I've ever been to, and pack your tissues.
1: Yeah, the one in Bucks County, Pennsylvania is so radically different. It's at the site of the, well, it's not at the site. It's proximate to the site of the Flight 93 crash, and it's so different. It's these glass panels with the names of the individuals on them, and if and they're set in the field at an angle so that the you see the sky, like you it, as you're looking at the glass panel, you are also looking at the sky. And there's something really extraordinary about that, and it's like a 10-minute detour off of I-95 if you happen to be in, just north of Trenton or south of Trenton, New Jersey. If you're just right there, like on the 95 corridor for any reason, take the 10-minute detour and go to that one as well. I do think that there are, depending how old you were and sort of what industry you were in, I have a friend whose husband lost 100 colleagues. He worked for Marsh McLennan at the time. He was based in Atlanta, but 100 of his colleagues died that day. I think, when we commit to never forget, there's also a discipline, and you've just described it. There's a discipline to actively remembering. And if I don't actively remember, become again a member of an event, like remember it, feel it again, get connected to it again in a physical way, smell it, feel it, let it tear at my heart, let it confuse me. I mean, let myself be reminded that I did not have a category for this before 9/11. I didn't. I mean, it's not just that you as a fifth grader didn't have a category. I didn't have, I was 20
0: Sure.
1: something, and I didn't have a category. And so I also think it's an important, like, it's hard for my 12-year-old granddaughter. It's hard for her when I say, okay, we didn't have cell phones. There aren't, it's not that everybody had a phone in their hand and took a video. Like there are some videos, and yes, we can watch those. To your question and point about like when to have the conversation. She's 12 and we're just sort of now entering into the real meat of it, if that makes sense. So, and every kid's exposure is different and family is different and all of that. But she's being raised by parents for whom it's not really a huge living memory.
0: Sure.
1: Yeah. So.
0: It is really interesting. Like I saw footage recently of a it was this week, as I go on this sort of weird quest in the week leading up to 9/11 to just kind of start researching again, reading articles that I've probably read a dozen times, or seeing if there's any new things, and I just try to read and watch and remember. And I saw, and no shade at this guy, like this guy is doing doing what he does. But there, I saw like a video of a TikToker, like that's the best way I know how to describe it. Like a guy who's probably 20, recording video in New York City at in the subway under where the towers were, where there are some remnants of, you know, like a wheelchair ramp and a door and things like that from before the attacks. And the way he was talking about it wasn't disrespectful. Again, he wasn't doing anything wrong. But the way he was talking about it, A, made me feel so old, but also B, I mean, it felt like he was uncovering an ancient Egyptian artifact at an archaeological dig. I mean, it was just like, wow, this is really just an artifact of like history to this guy. And I mean, to some degree, like that's what it is kind of for me too. It's not like I was there and had some personal loss or something like that, but I did have a sort of personal loss of innocence to some degree. And like, I experienced it from afar and it affected everybody, you know, to varying degrees. And so it was just really interesting to me to see this, you know, this video, this guy, I just hesitate to say kid because he was probably 20 or 22 or something, who for him, it was just so distant and it was kind of like an artifact. And so they just renewed in me the desire to make sure that for the kids in my house or for others who I might be able to influence to see it as real and to remember the sacrifices people made and that sort of thing. So.
1: All right. Well, I have one for you. If you've never heard or read Darren Kinder's story, Darren, D-A-R-I-N, Kinder, like the beginning of kindergarten, Darren Kinder. He's a Christian, vibrant Christian guy. And he was a Secret Service agent. And he's only now recently telling his story because he's only now recently retired.
0: Mm.
1: And so it's interesting that like there's going to be, I mean, he was at the scene and I think his book is called something like Bury Me in a Dirty Suit because he is covered in the ash. And as he is finally walking across the bridge and other Secret Service agents are walking, you know, in the opposite direction, obviously their suits are clean. And, so you would appreciate him and his testimony and the way that he shares it. So anyway, as you're looking for new stories this year, maybe his would be one you want to check out.
0: Yeah.
1: Yeah. Okay, let's take a brief break. When we come back, let's talk about the situation, which you have attended to on Substack. The situation, why rage is increasing. Chris Martin is here with us, and we'll have that conversation next. 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
1: I want you to think for a moment about what you resonate with or what resonates. What is resonance? And then consider dissonance. What is discordant? What is fractured? Chris Martin is here with us. He's a content developer. He serves with the Rooted Network. And over on his Substack, he says we have a situation. All right, Chris, take us into this.
0: So I was reading this book, gosh, probably back in the spring, maybe even last winter, called The Uncontrollability of the World. I think we may have talked about it once or twice here. I've written a handful of pieces about it by Hartmut Rosa, who I believe is a German sociologist and professor. He has a really well done book called Resonance. I say that as one who's read probably 30% of it in quotes, but I haven't picked up the whole thing and read it myself. But he has a book about resonance, which is a term that he creates for what it means to kind of resound with the world. I think Rosa may be a believer, but it's not. His books are not Christian in nature. But another way that I would describe resonance from a Christian perspective is like shalom. Like you feel resonance when like everything feels like it's at peace and complete and intact and finished and good. Maybe you don't have too many moments of shalom in your life. I can think of a few from time to time recently, you know, where it's just like, it's like everything feels right. So that he writes a lot about resonance in one of his books. It comes up as a theme in another one of his books, The Uncontrollability of the World, where he writes about just that, how the world is uncontrollable. And what he talks about in that book is how wrong it is in our current day. Maybe I'm assigning a moral value that he would disagree with, but I come away from his writing saying, man, it's really wrong how much we try to control the world, because it's through the uncontrollability of the world that we achieve resonance. Like part of living life and enjoying life, finding contentment, is realizing you can't control everything. And that's a lot of what he writes about in both of his books. Well, here's the situation I think we find ourselves in. Because I've seen a lot of angry people lately. I don't know about you listening or you, Carmen, but I've seen a lot of angry folks lately. There's a lot of anger to be had, whether online or offline. And here's what I think the situation is. It's like a three-point idea. One, we live in a time defined by our ever-increasing desire, and to some extent ability, to engineer and control every aspect of our lives. So we live in a time where we feel like we can just where we want to and feel like we have the tools to control everything in our lives. Second, the good life or resonance, shalom, is inherently unable to be engineered, purchased, predicted, or controlled. So living, quote unquote, the good life or a resonant, peace and contentment filled life cannot be found via an Amazon purchase, a new piece of technology, or some way that we can control the world around us. And point three, because our increasing pursuit and attainment of control is not yielding a better life, we just grow increasingly enraged at the incongruity of that reality. So we feel like we can continually increase our control of the world around us, and we fall into the trap, the wrong idea of thinking that the more I engineer my life, track my health and my sleep, and get this proper pill or whatever, or get this new toy or piece of clothing or whatever purchase that will make me feel happy, we think that achieves a sort of good life for us. When it doesn't, then we just get increasingly discontent. It's like we have this hole of discontent in our heart. We try to fill it with the wrong thing. And the reason I think this is unique, especially even now, is because it feels like there are more mirage solutions out there than there ever have been to some degree. Like the increasing technologies, AI is going to fix everything and cure cancer, but then it's also going to kill everybody. And like there are so many things that feel like they can fill the hole of discontent that are at our fingertips. And increasingly, we're realizing that they're not. And when they don't, that hole just gets like deeper and more infected, and we just get more frustrated, and it comes out in rage against other people. I don't have a solution. The article I read about this is very short. I don't

0: have a sort of, and here's what we do about it as Christians. I don't think it's that neat and tidy, but I do think it's important that we realize what the solution is and maybe where it's coming from.
1: So first of all, I think that, you know, you've got your finger on the pulse of something that, you know, is like our very anxious heart. And I do think that as I consider our desire for, and the word control that he uses is interesting. I might use the word security or even comfort, like predictability, like, right?
0: Yeah.
1: Our desire for all of those things means that we in turn give up a lot of freedom because we want a sense of control, or security or comfort, predictability. And so what we're yielding is freedom of one variety or another. And then we're angry that we're not free.
0: Yeah.
1: So my answer or antidote, and maybe this is overly simplistic, but then Chris, I'm like, I think it is simple. So my answer or antidote is this: trust God. He's got the whole world in his hands, his very capable hands. And you are fully free when you are in full submission to God's sovereignty. You cannot make a wrong decision. Nothing that happens is out of his ultimate control. And so I can live fully free if I believe God is fully sovereign. Not just believe God is fully sovereign, trust God's perfect sovereignty.
0: Yeah, I think it comes down to, so much of this can be wrapped up in, we want to be our own gods while also submitting to Jesus, but only sometimes.
1: Right. Only so far. Yeah. So yeah, absolutely. Okay, let's leave it right there. Thank you as always so much for joining us for the conversation and for just jumping in conversationally. Really appreciate that. Appreciate that you are, you know, that you're reading on the side things that most of us maybe are not reading. And so thank you for pouring that into us as well. Chris Martin is a content developer. He serves with the Rooted Network. He blogs on Substack. We'd love to send you a direct link to the Substack post we've been talking about today, which is called The Situation: Why Rage is Increasing. We'll do that on the text line, 877-933-2484. And sometime upcoming in my absence, you'll get to visit with Chris longer form, because he'll be hosting the show in my stead. And so that's always fun. All right, we've got another hour up together next. Yesterday marked the 1 year anniversary of the assassination of Charlie Kirk. 911 footage, 9/11 footage is still pouring forth. We're going to talk about what we see and how it affects us. That's up next on The Reconnect.
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3: You know, if you've never prayed with your spouse, let me give you a sample prayer that you could pray today out loud. 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

0: 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He moved out from under a bridge into a motel, then into an apartment. From all outward appearances, he seemed to have gained stability and hope. But as the months passed, Ted stopped listening to the financial experts trying to help him. 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
1: Money is a good servant, but a bad master. 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You'll be devoted to one and despise the other. You cannot serve God and be enslaved to money. Growing your faith with Luke chapter 16, verse 13.
2: 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For me, I wake up, I pray for sobriety, power, strength, the desire to stay sober. One of the things I added this year, Bill, is please send me the Holy Spirit so I get the gift of the Spirit of love, joy, peace, patience, kindness, goodness, gentleness, faithfulness, self-control. And I can tell by looking at your eyes that you're thinking I need to pray harder on that maybe four times a day. Yeah. And you're right.
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Hello, my friend. Today is September the 11th, 2026, and you can't hardly say today is September the 11th and then not spend some time talking about the realities of September 11th. And so we're going to continue our conversation here on this strange anniversary, right? Yesterday also marked the one-year anniversary of the assassination of Charlie Kirk. And when I think about how many people saw in almost real time what happened a year ago yesterday versus how many people saw in real time what happened 25 years ago today. So we watched the second plane in real time, and we watched the collapse of the Twin Towers in real time. But those were the only things we watched in real time. Everything else we watched sometime, you know, as either a recorded piece. Only things we watched in real time. Everything else we watched sometime, you know, as either a recorded piece or simply the aftermath. And you say to yourself, well, why weren't there millions of

eyewitness videos. Well, because, you know, the iPhone doesn't come onto the scene for another 5 or 6 years after 9/11, 2001. And so even 25 years later, those planes keep crashing into those buildings and those towers keep falling. And we keep watching the footage. And as Chris Martin and I just discussed, there are also every year new eyewitness testimonies being offered. And in some cases, some new video. And so just this year, the release of a video that was taken by a woman who, you know, she had a camcorder. And she, when she heard, well, when she felt what she thought was initially an earthquake, and then she, you know, heard other people out on their balconies, she walked out onto her balcony, you know, many blocks away, but with a clear view of the Twin Towers, and she turned on her camcorder. And so the footage is as eyewitness as it gets, but she did not watch the footage for many, many years, and she did not share it until, you know, very recently. And so, and why? Because it traumatized her. And so that's part of the conversation that we want to have with our friend Adam Holtz from Focus on the Families Plugged In. And we hinted at this in the conversation that we just had with Chris Martin, you know, who has a first grade daughter. And he's like, you know, I don't know when I tell my child what happened and how much the world changed and the things that are true today that we didn't know the world was evil in this way before 9/11, 2001. And after 9/11, 2001, we had to change the way we live. We had to change our posture toward some other people. The world changed. And the things that are true today that we didn't know the world was evil in this way before 9/11, 2001. And after 9/11, 2001, we had to change the way we live. We had to change our posture toward some other people in some other places. And it was no longer about geography and national borders. It's about ideology. There are people whose ideas about us and the way we live are murderous. They don't want our way of life to exist on the earth. That's how much they hate us. Before 9/11, 2001, we did not think that way about other people around the world. We knew there were wars. We'd heard rumors of wars. We'd been in wars, but not like this and not here. And so we felt no longer impervious. It changed our posture in the Middle East for sure. I mean, what is happening today in the Middle East is absolutely connected in many, many ways to 9/11. And so as you revisit your experience of 9/11 the first time, it's important to know that not everybody has seen what you've seen. Not everyone has felt what you felt. Everyone who is of an age has a 9/11 experience, but it won't be the same as yours. And so today's a good day to simply ask people what they remember, how they're connected, who they know. And you might be surprised that there might only be one degree of separation between you and someone who was present at the scene in one of those places, or connected to one of those families or one of those companies, or has since sent a son or daughter to war. Like, that's the personal connection, you know, in our family to the events of 9/11. Jonathan LaBerge, after he graduated in high school, you know, enlisted in the Marine Corps because of 9/11. Like, it was a catalyzing event for many people. And it changed the path not only of American history, but it changed the path of many Americans.

0: And so as you remember 9/11/2001, don't forget how little we knew, how long it took before we knew things. Like, nobody knew anything. I mean, do you remember that? Do you remember the feeling of not knowing what was going on, not knowing what was going to happen next, not knowing who was doing what, not knowing who did this, not knowing why, not knowing if we were safe to travel, not knowing when the phones would get connected again, like not knowing. And consider how many people live with so much not knowing today. Many people feel the way you felt on 9/11 when you were desperate to know. Many people feel that way today about so many things. And so today, I want you to step into that void. I want you to be the connecting point today. I want you to make the reconnect. I want you to be the person who connects the eternal with the everyday. I want you to be the person who says, hey, I remember what it felt like not to know. Is there something that like you're really desiring to know? Because maybe that's something we could discover together. You and I know the one who is the way and the truth and the life. We know the one who holds all things in his hands. We know the one who has known the end from the beginning, the living one. We know him. And other people don't. So today, in our highly connected world, there are some people who are still disconnected from God and therefore disconnected with a right understanding of themselves and therefore disconnected from others. And so could you be the connecting point today? Could you help people make that reconnect? Reconnect the eternal with the everyday and do so in ways that honor Jesus? That's my hope. That's my heart. That's my commission to you today. Our friend Adam Holtz is going to join us next. We're going to talk about the things that our little eyes see, how much we can handle, and what happens maybe not only as we remember, become a member of an event again, but like the effect that that has on our hearts and minds and spirits. That's up next. You're on The Reconnect.
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0: Our friend Adam Holtz is back from Focus on the Family's Plugged In. Hello, Adam.
1: Good morning, Carmen. How are you?
0: Well, I am well. It is 9/11.
1: It is. Yes.
0: I'm the date on the calendar, and it means many different things to many different people. And so I've been opening my conversations today just, you know, sort of with the question, like, what meaning does it have for you? What do you remember? And then how do you want to approach the conversation about 9/11 in the media today?
1: Hmm. Oh, man, so much to talk about. You know, I will say it was a

0: very, very strange day for me, all of us who were around. I mean, I think about that. I think about the Space Shuttle Challenger blowing up in 1986. I mean, that's the only other maybe analogous experience. And then if you ask the previous generation, you know, their analogs are Martin Luther King Jr. being assassinated, JFK being assassinated. And if you go back another generation, it's Pearl Harbor, right? And so I was on a motorcycle trip with a friend. We had separated and gone separate directions. And I was in the Econo Lodge in Casper, Wyoming by myself. And I got up at like 10 o'clock that morning and went down, and everybody was hovering around the TV, and the, you know, the caption said, you know, the Twin Towers have fallen. And I, you know, like all of us, struggled to even make sense of what had happened. So that was all over by the time I got up that morning. But then I had an 8-hour motorcycle ride from Casper, Wyoming to Colorado Springs, during which there were just wild rumors. You know, Denver is closed, the interstate is closed, the military has been called out. And I went through Cheyenne, and you know, at the Air Force Base in Cheyenne, Wyoming, it was lined with soldiers along the front of the road. And it was unlike anything I, you know, any of us had ever experienced. But I think it was particularly strange for me because I was by myself and I was traveling. And I think anybody who was traveling that day probably had a broadly similar experience. I had a boss that got stuck in Canada for 3 weeks because she couldn't get home. She was on vacation. So that's my recollection. And I remember calling my parents and saying, things are never going to be the same again. And they weren't. You know, things changed in ways that will never change back. You used to be able to go to the gate and just, you know, watch your family leave. And that was one of the things that changed that day. And it's obviously a much longer list than that. But that would be my initial recollections. And I think in terms of of media, I have lots of thoughts. I think, you know, for starters, for those who weren't around or were too young, I think the Pearl Harbor comparison is an apt one, because for us who lived it, it was a lived experience. For anybody who wasn't around, it's no different than me watching the USS Arizona burning, right? I mean, it's a, mm-hmm. it's history. I wasn't there. I wasn't around for that particular conflict. And let me just stop there. I could literally probably just talk for 20 minutes. I have a couple entertainment related angles that I want to work in, though, to our media conversation too.
1: Oh, good. Okay, so I'm Carmen LaBerge. You're listening to The Reconnect. We're talking with Adam Holtz. If you've just tuned in, it's 9/11. And so we are talking about our own experiences of that day. And then, you know, how our memories have been formed and shaped by the media since then that has chronicled not only survivor stories, but also the drama itself. And then stories like, I mean, you've reminded me when you talk about your boss being stranded in Canada for 3 weeks, then I was reminded of like Gander in Newfoundland and that tiny little right. town of people that,
0: right. And there's a movie like, about that
1: doubled in size, like, right. Yeah. So, 9,000 yeah. people took in 6,500 people because 38 planes were forced to land in their tiny little town of Newfoundland. Yeah. Like, yeah. like when, I mean, the fact that airspace in over the entire United States was closed, and when you talk about seeing the members of the military around the base in Cheyenne, because I lived in what was considered you know, within the circle of Atlanta's airspace, we had military jets flying so fast and so low with such frequency that like that is one of the standout memories in my mind for days yeah. for days yeah. Yeah, and absolutely. And so I do think that everybody experienced it differently, as you say, and I can't imagine being sort of alone in my thoughts on an 8-hour motorcycle ride, like and you were privy to the rumors when you stopped, but then you were just alone right. in your thoughts because there wasn't the, I mean, not everybody had an iPhone, and it wasn't as if it was recorded in real time by millions of people. It didn't.

0: It didn't happen that way. Yeah,
1: exactly. I mean, there was rumors and rumors. I mean, I literally remember being at a gas station and the guy saying, well, I heard Denver was closed. And I'm like, what? I mean, and then I got there and it wasn't closed.
0: Well,
1: and
0: you've seen that movie. You've seen the movie where, you know, they close the bridges and New York is closed or whatever. And so then you're like, ooh, I've seen that dystopian movie and that does not end well.
1: No, it doesn't. It doesn't.
0: Yeah.
1: So do you, are we up to break time? Cause I have something I want to talk about that my guess is the vast majority of your listeners haven't heard of in terms of sort of unintended entertainment consequences of 9/11 that I just think is fascinating.
0: Okay, that's a perfect tease going into a break. So when we come back from a break, Adam Holtz is going to share something that we have not yet thought about. That's up next here on The Reconnect.
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0: Our friend Adam Holtz is here from Focus on the Family's Plugged In, and he has told us that he is going to share something with us that we have never thought about before. Dun, dun, dun.
1: Well, my guess is most of you have never thought. There may be one or two people out there, but this is pretty deep in the pop culture weeds. So one of my son's favorite bands is an emo band, which is sort of like very emotional hard rock, called My Chemical Romance. My Chemical Romance is headed by a singer named Gerard Way, who on 9/11 was an intern for Cartoon Network working in New Jersey, and he watched the buildings fall, the towers fall across, you know, whatever river it is, the Hudson? Forgive mm-hmm. me, I'm not, yeah, I think the Hudson. Mm-hmm. That inspired him to write the song Skylines and Turnstiles, which became the first My Chemical Romance song. My Chemical Romance went on to become really one of the biggest bands of that scene. They're on tour right now, you know, and they're selling out 60,000 seat auditoriums. But it gets weirder even from there. They wrote a song about vampires called Vampires Will Never Hurt You, which was one of the chief inspirations for the Twilight series. And so without 9/11, and I don't say this like I'm glad it happened, but in terms of the unintended consequences, we get a huge rock band that plays today even an enormous role in that scene. And the entire Twilight franchise probably doesn't come into existence either. So as you just trace back the influences of something, I find that fascinating, that there are those direct connections in the entertainment world. Things that seemingly wouldn't necessarily connect at all were direct outcomes of 9/11.
0: To be clear, My Chemical Romance is not a Christian band.
1: No, not at all.
0: No,
1: Not at all. Although

0: Their 2006 album, The Black Parade, is a concept album about somebody dying of cancer and trying to come to grips with the reality of death. And it's not an easy album, but it's a pretty interesting one, just reflecting on death. So anyway, that's not why we're here this morning. But again, all of that is in the mix. And I think the other entertainment-oriented element I wanted to talk about were there were some excellent movies that came out really closely after 9/11, Flight 93 and World Trade Center, and they came out within like 2 years. And I remember at the time there was a huge conversation about, is it too soon? You know, are we turning this tragedy into entertainment too quickly without reflecting on it? And I think on this side of things, I have a different perspective, which is I'm glad that they chronicled it as quickly as they did, because they captured some of what happened there in a way that may help those who weren't there to understand it. And so it's interesting what a couple more decades brings to the table in terms of historical perspective on turning a tragedy into, you know, a couple of movies.
1: Yeah, I think that Lisa Beamer like stands out in my mind as a character who emerged, widow of Todd Beamer from Flight 93.
0: Yep.
1: I mean, I just think that like there are some people whose survivor stories stand out in my mind, and their stories are compelling. And then I think that there are stories that have yet to be told. I was sharing earlier with Chris Martin, you know, he's like, every year I try to find some fresh stories because I want to continue learning. As I remember, I want to continue sort of growing my database of information related to it. He was in the fifth grade, when it happened. And so I directed him toward like, well, I've just this year become familiar with the story of Darren Kinder, who was on site at the Twin Towers as a member of the Secret Service. And he's just now telling his story because he's just now retired.
0: Wow.
1: Like there's people, and there were people at the Pentagon. I heard a guy on the, on the radio a couple of days ago, and he's like, I saw the plane, go past the windows.
0: Yeah.
1: Like he, and so I just think that there are stories that we have yet to hear because those people are just now leaving, a lifetime of work, and they are now free to tell their stories.
0: Mm-hmm.
1: Yeah, it's just an interesting.
0: That's right.
1: Yeah. So,
0: and it's as we've talked about it, I think it's important for us to try to help our children understand because they weren't there, and this is, for those of us who were alive, I would say probably the defining cultural, or not even, it's bigger than culture, the defining event of our lifetimes. You know, there was before 9/11 and after 9/11. And as you talked about in the lead up to our segment here today, things have never been the same. There were things that changed that day permanently that we are still living into the consequences of.
1: I got a note from somebody who said, I live in Oklahoma City, and for us, April the 19th, 1995 was a precursor to 9/11 that nobody else across the country talks about.
0: Yep, that's exactly right.
1: That's exactly right.
0: Yep.
1: So I'm, thank you for that note from that friend. Adam, anything that's like, you're like, we have to review this. We can't have a Friday where we don't talk about this in terms of what's either on the big screen or on the radar.
0: Well, the big screen conversation this week is The Passion of the Christ is being re-released via Fathom Events for 1 week, in part to help promote the new movies, The Resurrection of the Christ. And I say movies because it's a two-parter in 2027 and 2028. And honestly, we could talk for half an hour about The Passion of the Christ. I will say very quickly, I think it is the most impactful depiction of Jesus' life I have ever seen. It's probably the most artistic, and it's easily far and away the most brutally graphically violent, because I think Mel Gibson doesn't sanitize it. You know, he shows us what likely happened. And so it's not a movie to watch without a lot of consideration, but I think it's also one that in the right context can be extraordinarily redemptive, even though I saw it once, and frankly, that's enough for me. I don't need to see it again, because it the violence that's depicted against Jesus is the kind of thing that you'll never get out of your mind's eye. And I think there's a case to be made too that perhaps many of us don't need to see that level of depiction to still understand that Jesus suffered on our behalf.
1: I, like you, saw it in a theater. I mean, like, I feel like we took a church group, and I was not prepared for the level of violence that was portrayed on the screen. And I was certainly not prepared to lead a conversation with fellow Christians about it after the fact. I would say that the re-release of The Passion of the Christ is very, very significant. And I think you have to think about what you want to see and how old you want to be when you see it, because once it is in there, it will never, those images will never go away.
0: They're never coming out. And
1: those are never, that's right.
0: Yeah. So, it's a strange kettle of fish to have something that is so brilliant and beautiful and so horrific and searing simultaneously. And you could make the argument that that is the gospel, right? And that what Mel Gibson has done is artistically capturing that in a way that's unforgettable. But again, the level of violence depicted means I think we have to think very seriously about it. And I don't think everybody needs to see it. And certainly not for the sensitive or for the young, you know, for kids at all. It's R-rated for a reason.
1: But it is showing now in theaters. So I think that if you want to see it in a theater, there is something about seeing it on the big screen that is that is different. Adam, thank you as always for joining us. Bless you. And we'll talk again soon.
0: That sounds great. Thanks, Carmen.
1: Absolutely. So when you think about the way in the church we approach conversations about mental health, how influenced are we by so-called therapy culture? What is therapy culture? Are we kind of trapped in it? Are we, do we have a healthy resistance to it? What might resisting therapy culture look like and mean? What are the dangers of pop psychology, and how does the church need to respond? Matt Loftus joins us next. He teaches and practices family medicine at a mission hospital in Kenya. And he has authored a book called Resisting Therapy Culture. That's up next here on The Reconnect.
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1: I feel like our conversation with Dr. Matthew Loftus should come with a bit of a warning label for those of you who, frankly, are easily triggered, particularly by conversations about mental health, because we are going to talk about therapy culture, and we are going to do so in a way that is what I will describe as honest to God. So, Matthew, welcome to the Reconnect.
12: Thanks, Carmen. It's great to be here.
1: I'd like for you to, first of all, introduce yourself and your ministry, because you are an extraordinary person. Like, we could have just done a personal biopic on you and where you live and what you're doing. So tell us about you, your family, and your ministry.
12: Oh, thanks. I'm a family doctor. I work at a mission hospital in Kenya. I live here with my family. My wife is a nurse, and we have four kids ranging in range from 4 to 14. And my primary work here is teaching and training African doctors and other clinicians to be missionaries and grow in their medical skills.
1: Now, would it be fair to say that in all that you do and in your training, you do provide mental health services?
12: Yeah, that's one of my professional passions, is taking care of people who have mental health disorders. And here in rural Africa, there's huge needs for mental health care. So I do a lot of prescribing, a little bit of therapy, and I work very closely with psychologists who provide therapy here.
1: Okay, so I wanted to highlight that because this is not an anti-mental health book.
12: Exactly.
1: Tell us what Resisting Therapy Culture, which is the title of the book as you're listening right now, what is it and why did you write this book?
12: So therapy culture is medicalizing our normal life experiences. So thinking about normal grief in terms of depression, calling our day-to-day worries the symptoms of an anxiety disorder, thinking about anything bad happening to you could be a trauma. That medicalization makes people sicker. And when they, when people start to think of themselves as patients with an illness, then they start to interpret more and more of their life through the lens of this illness, which in turn, kind of drains their agency and makes people less capable of doing good things for themselves.
1: Yeah. So I think that, even just describing it that way, where if therapy culture is medicalizing normal human experiences, death comes, death is real. We should come to expect it. And we have medicalized the process of death and dying as well. Mm-hmm. And so, that might be a different conversation for a different day, but what's the harm of adopting therapy culture as a Christian?

0: As a Christian, we believe that, Jesus died for us, rose again so that we could have new life. We are transformed into new people. The Holy Spirit empowers us. And so even those of us who are dealing with mental illness, and I'm one of them, we can live transformed lives because of that. And we are capable of making good choices for ourselves and helping others regardless of the situation that we are in. And when we give into therapy culture, when we medicalize our normal life experiences, it makes us less feel less and less capable. We have less and less agency in our own lives. We tend to blame others or our circumstances more. And then that really cuts us off. We cut ourselves off from the grace and the goodness that God has to offer. I think the more someone kind of imbibes these lies about therapy culture, the more they just kind of collapse in on themselves, which is really sad.
1: So when I think of the ways that we might see this played out, how it's influenced our churches, could you describe a little of that? Like even our understanding of what the church is and what it's for is influenced in part by therapy culture.
0: Yeah, absolutely. I think when people go to church expecting it to do for them what therapy does for them, they will be disappointed because church doesn't exist to fix your mental health problems, right? The church is there to worship God. A lot of people do experience healing from with mental health because, worshiping God, fellowshipping with others, receiving the sacraments, hearing the word preached, those are all good things for your mental health. But a church can't do for somebody what a therapist or a psychiatrist can do. And I think on the other side of things, when pastors and ministry leaders feel pressure by therapy culture, what starts off as like a good intent, kind of trying to translate the truth of the scriptures into terms that people who are soaking in therapy culture can understand. What happens is, they really feel the pressure to only describe things in terms that therapy culture finds acceptable, which means, sanding off the rough edges on some of the more difficult doctrines that people need to hear about.
1: What would some of those be? Could you give us an example?
0: Sin, I think, is a prime example.
1: It seems like a good one to
0: It's not
1: start
0: been a
1: with.
0: popular doctrine for a long time. These days you see people describing sin as brokenness or a ruptured relationship with God, which is true. Like sin, I'm not saying that sin is not those things, right? That is an accurate description, but that's not a full description, right? That's one perspective among many, right? The Bible gives us so many different ways of understanding what sin is and how it affects us, right? It is also sin is violating the law of a just God who gave us these laws so that we could live righteously before Him and in peace with others. And if you only have the brokenness and the rupture relationship part, you miss out on these other dimensions. And I think it is really easy at that point to just start like making excuses for yourself.
1: So we are talking with Dr. Matthew Loftus. He's joining us today as the author of Resisting Therapy Culture, but he also serves as a family physician in the mission field, in absolutely on the front lines of healthcare in Kenya, preparing doctors to serve in that environment. He and his wife and their kids. You've been deployed for a long time in several different places. And so, first of all, I just want to acknowledge that. This is a departure from the conversation specifically about the book, but like, what's the assumption that Western Christians, particularly in the United States, make about families like yours who are serving, Christ on what I would consider the front lines of mission?
0: Good question. I would say the most common

0: misapprehension that people have is when they say, oh, I couldn't do what you do. And I think that God enables each of us for whatever he has called us to. What, you know, I see people in the U.S., right, who will never move overseas, doing incredible things, taking care of their parents who have dementia, living with adopting foster children, all these other things that really take a lot of perseverance, grace, and love and dependence on the Holy Spirit. So, you know, our family is just like any other family. We argue, you know, my kids have trouble cleaning up after themselves. We're running late and we forget to do our family devotions. There's nothing special. We God called us to a particular thing and we're obeying, and you can do that too.
1: I have a cousin, her name's Jennifer, and she and her husband, Todd, were called and responded to that call and moved to Togo and mm-hmm. established a mission hospital. And Todd actually died of loss of fever on the field. And that's been a number of years ago. And, you know, Jennifer stayed and she went on to raise her four boys. And now we're in the next generation of De Kreigers who are returning to Togo. And now, you know, one who's a physician in Pennsylvania raising his own family. And I recognize in my own family, there are still people who are like, well, when is Jenny coming home? And I think that for me, one of the things, just knowing her calling and the life, you know, is like Togo is her home. I appreciate the joyful service and the sacrifice. And I also totally acknowledge the misperception that you lifted up, you know, that I couldn't do that, but I'm not called to do that, but I am called to come alongside those who are called and do what I can do to support and encourage you. So, I just really appreciate what you're doing and how you're doing it. When we come back from a very brief break, we're going to get back into resisting therapy culture, because there is a different way. We want to resist therapy culture and we want to live into a Christian perspective on suffering and self-care and a number of other maybe topics that you would deal with a therapist. But there's a way to be dealing with all of that as a Christian in Christian community. So we'll continue our conversation with Matthew Loftus in just a moment. We'd love to send you a link to Resisting Therapy Culture. We'll do that on the text line, 877-933-2484.
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1: When you hear words like trauma or toxic

0: when you hear a reference to abuse, even addiction. How do you respond to those terms? What do you think they mean? How influenced are they by therapy culture? And as a Christian, how do you bring the mind of Christ to bear? Is there a Christian perspective on that that's actually different than the one prevalent in the therapy culture of today? Matthew Loftus is here with us. He is the author of Resisting Therapy Culture. Matthew, let's dive into a particular topic. I'm going to let you pick one. Trauma or toxic, triggering, abuse, addiction. You pick a topic and roam around in it the way you do in Resisting Therapy Culture.
1: Let's talk about trauma, because I feel like that one is perhaps more prevalent than just about any other. And that's where there's the most confusion. You know, trauma has a very specific clinical definition, but even that clinical definition has shifted. It used to be like the person with PTSD had to have experienced, a life-threatening event. And then it was expanded to, well, if you were the loved one of someone or if you had witnessed that. So, the expansion, the what we call concept creep, or linguistic inflation, you know, now people are saying, well, that sermon traumatized me. No, it didn't. You just didn't like it. And so I think when people are not careful about their language, they think of themselves as experiencing trauma. And then politically being a victim has a lot of cachet, and we see this, you know, on both sides of the political aisle. People, when they think of themselves as helpless victims, and they think about, having experienced trauma, not being able to control the way that they respond to it, I think that becomes really dangerous, in the sense that people think of people feel like they can't make good choices about their lives. They can't do anything to improve things. And then, you know, they become very nihilistic, constantly self-medicating, and not really doing what God has called them to in their lives.
0: I think that part of Resisting Therapy Culture, like, you're helping us see the water we're swimming in. Is that part of what you feel like you're doing here?
1: Yeah. I'm really trying to be just... have some conceptual clarity, right? Because PTSD is real. You know, people who have experienced traumas have, symptoms that are sometimes really powerful, and they need help to overcome those and work through those so that way they can reintegrate their lives and experience the joy that God has given us in relationships. But there's also a lot of misappropriation a lot of misinformation from people like Gabor Mate, who, you know, says every mental illness is due to trauma. No, it isn't. That's not true.
0: So here in the United States, there is, I don't even quite know what to call it. People who have responded in particular to a case involving a woman who murdered her three children. There's not a question of whether or not she did that. But her postpartum psychosis is really what was on trial. And when I tell you that people's response to the case revealed something in the culture that I think you are addressing. And so I don't know if you're familiar at all with it, and I'm not asking you to, you know, diagnose from halfway around the world what's happening.
1: I've tried to avoid reading too much about it. I'll be completely honest, because it is from a medical psychiatric standpoint, extremely difficult to assess. And it sounds like her psychiatrists were not very careful.
0: Well, when I tell you that I think the whole thing is just tremendously tragic, how I will say that as I was reading Resisting Therapy Culture, I had these like aha moments where I was like, well, this does help me understand why some people are responding to this as if it is

0: not a person who did something, but a culture that is it now frames everything from not just a individual is not responsible for these reasons, but then we collectively also can't talk about it in ways that are reasonable. And so I just wanted to say thank you for like giving me some framing in conversations that I am having. And I do think that the equipping that you're offering for the church is really, really valuable.
1: Yeah, well, I'm very glad that that's the reaction that people have, into the book, because I really just, there's just so much misinformation, especially on social media. And I really wanted to give people like you, you know, pastors, teachers, parents, something to say, okay, there's someone in my life that I love who is struggling in this way. And they're saying these things that sound like they might be clinical or scientific, but I don't really know if they're true or not. So just giving someone a resource to say, okay, here's what the research shows, here's the truth, and here's where it gets off the rails.
0: Yeah, I think if you're listening and you've always wanted like, okay, what is the Christian perspective on this? The Christian perspective on suffering or even self-care, it's all in here. So it's a wonderful tool and I commend it to you. We'd love to send you a direct link to the book on the text line, Resisting Therapy Culture, 877-933-2484. And if you're just fascinated by Matt Loftus and you want to connect with he and Maggie and their ministry, you can do that at matthewandmaggie.org, which I highly recommend because I think we need to be actively supporting our Christian brothers and sisters who are deployed around the world doing such very good work. So Matt, thank you for joining us today on the Reconnect.
1: Thanks for having me.
0: Absolutely. Okay, as we take a deep breath and enter into this day, you know, I'm going to sort of conclude where I began. People are going to be different today. Like, you should know that. People are going to act different today. People are going to be doing different things today. It is 9/11. And the anniversary of the events of 9/11 are significant. And they bring to the fore a number of other events for folks. And so be gentle today in your conversations. Be curious. Be inquisitive. Be ready to share. Learn something new about a 9/11 survivor. And be sure that you share the good news in the midst of it all. God really does have it all in the very palm of his hand, including you. He's closer to you than your next breath. Let him bless you and keep you. Allow his face to shine upon you and be gracious unto you. Let him lift up his countenance upon you and give you his peace. Have a great weekend. God bless.
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5: Jesus said, "No man comes to the Father unless the Spirit draws him." God's method of drawing us is love. The amazing thing is that God individualizes his expressions of love. To put it another way, he speaks our love language. The man whose love language is physical touch will say, "I felt God. My body was shaking. Tears were flowing down my face." Another man will say, "I came to Christ because I was overcome with the reality that Christ actually was willing to take my punishment and die." His love language was acts of service. He saw Christ.

0: word see in this passage translates this way, to perceive, experience, or discern. In other words, those who have been born again get to see, perceive, and experience the kingdom of God. When you're born again, God's Spirit takes up residence in your soul. You begin to see things differently. You see status as little more than a house of cards. You see humility as a sign of high-ranking honor. 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Once you've been born again, you're a part of a living, active, powerful kingdom. 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This is Susie Larson with another Grow and Go moment. 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
1: Money is a good servant, but a bad master. 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But if you're focused on accumulating for yourself, are you really trusting God or putting your trust in money? No one can serve two masters, for you will hate one and love the other. You will be devoted to one and despise the other. You cannot serve God and be enslaved to money. Growing your faith with Luke chapter 16, verse 13.
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6: If you feel the darkness is closing in on you, if you find yourself saying, what in the world am I going to do? If you find it difficult to sleep at night, this story is for you.
7: Welcome to Open the Bible with Pastor Colin Smith. I'm Steve Hiller. Glad you're listening. And Colin, there are many of us who maybe have been through seasons of darkness, seasons of anxiety, seasons where sleep is hard to come at night. And we're all wondering, okay, what is the story we're going to hear today?
6: Well, it is one of the most extraordinary stories of fear in the Old Testament. It's the story of a young servant, Elisha's servant, who woke up one morning to find that his house was surrounded by an entire army. I think that's about as terrifying and fearful a thing as one could imagine. An entire army coming to arrest one man. And here's this young guy. Can you imagine him pulling the curtains back in the morning and seeing what's outside? And he's absolutely terrified. He says to Elisha, the prophet, "My master, what shall we do?" And Elisha says, "Do not be afraid." And you think, how can you say to this man, "Don't be afraid"? But then he gives the reason. "For those who are with us are more than those who are with them." It's an amazing story of how the presence of God delivers his people in a time when we find ourselves filled with fear. It's a wonderful story, and it reminds us that whatever you face, God is with you.
7: Well, let's look at this story from 2 Kings chapter 6 as we begin the message, "God will be with us." Here's Pastor Colin.
6: We're looking today at another remarkable story from the life of Elisha. And this story is especially for everyone who struggles with fear. If you feel the darkness is closing in on you, if you find yourself saying, what in the world am I going to do? If you find it difficult to sleep at night, this story is for you. Now, in the stories from the life of Elisha that we've looked at so far, it seems that the ministry of Elisha in the early days

0: was only known to a few people. Think about the stories we've looked at. Elisha served a widow who only had a jar of oil. Now, in the stories from the life of Elisha that we've looked at so far, it seems that the ministry of Elisha in the early days was only known to a few people. Think about the stories we've looked at. Elisha served a widow who only had a jar of oil, and then another individual or family, a wealthy woman whose son had died. And the sons of the prophets, a community of perhaps 100 or so. You remember the story of how they had been served up some poisoned stew. And it was a little girl who told the wife of Naaman that there was indeed a prophet in Israel. And you remember from last week that when Naaman came to the king of Israel, he didn't seem to even know who Elisha was. The king of Israel didn't seem to know that there was a prophet in Israel. And so Elisha had to send a message to the king and say, let Naaman now come to me that he may know that there is a prophet in Israel. Probably the subtext is, unfortunately, you don't seem to know, O king. But things, of course, changed very radically after Naaman was healed. From that time on, both the king of Israel and, of course, the king of Syria, who had sent Naaman to Elisha, they both knew for sure that there was indeed a prophet in Israel. So at the point where we join the story today, Elisha's ministry that has been little known and perhaps somewhat under the radar, Elisha's ministry has actually risen to national prominence. The prophet who had touched the lives of various individuals now has access to speak the word of God to kings. And we saw that from the story of Naaman, that in those days, raiders would come over the border in their chariots, and they would seize prisoners, and they would take them back home as slaves. And here at the beginning of this story, in chapter 6 and verse 8, we find the same thing happening. Once, when the king of Syria was warring against Israel, he took counsel with his servants, saying, at such and such a place shall be my camp. Now you see what he's saying? The king of Syria was setting up an ambush for the king of Israel. You can almost see him with his generals and his advisors, and they're poring over the map, and he's pointing to the spot, and he says, that's the place. We'll go there. King of Israel goes there. That's where we'll take him down. But the Bible makes very clear that God frustrates the ways of the wicked. Isn't that a wonderful truth? God frustrates the ways of the wicked. And God did that here by revealing the enemy's plans to Elisha the prophet. And when Elisha received these revelations of the enemy's plans, receiving them directly from God, he of course then went to the king of Israel and warned him. He would say to him, look, the king of Syria has plans. God has revealed this to me. He intends to ambush you at such and such a place. Don't go there. And so, of course, the raiders would arrive in full expectation of making this ambush. It's all planned. But when they arrive, Israel's king isn't there. And this happened again and again. The king of Israel was always one step ahead of his enemies. And you can imagine how frustrating this became for the king of Syria. He has all these plans and none of them seem to be working out as he had hoped. He's infuriated. Every time we show up, the king of Israel has already moved on. Seems to me he knows when we're coming. So how can that be? Well, of course, it's pretty obvious what the king of Syria will think. There must be a leak. There must be a spy in our camp here in Damascus, a traitor who's giving up our secrets to the king of Israel. Now, who is it? So verse 11, the mind of the king of Syria was greatly troubled because of this thing. And he called his servants and he said to them, will you not show me who of us is for the king of Israel? And one of his servants told him, king, there's no spy in your court here. It's Elisha. It's the prophet of God. Verse 12, Elisha, the prophet who is in Israel, tells the king of Israel the words that you speak in your bedroom. God knows every word you have ever spoken. He even knows the words you speak in your bedroom. Now, let's pause here for just a moment, because this is telling us something very wonderful and very important about God. God knows everything about you. You may remember that King David says in Psalm 139, where he's celebrating this wonderful truth, he says, you know when I sit down and when I rise up. You search out my path and my lying down and are acquainted with all my ways. Even before a word is on my tongue, you know it, O Lord, altogether. But notice that David, who is a child of God, does not then say, and this truth terrifies me. What he says is, such knowledge is too wonderful for me. Now you see the point. Here's a child of God, and he's saying to his father, now you know every word that I speak. You know every thought in my mind. You know every fear that I ever face. You know every move that I ever make. And your knowledge of me is more wonderful than I could ever put into words. Now, friends, we're going to see from this story this morning that there are four things for us to know and believe whenever we are afraid. And the first of these is that God really does know everything about you. God knows all that is troubling you today. He knows all that you are thinking. He knows all that you are fearing. He knows what you wouldn't even say to someone else who's close to you. And you can trust him completely. Remember the wonderful words of Jesus? In the time of Jesus, two sparrows were sold for a penny. They were a very, very little value in terms of the price that they would fetch. And Jesus said, not one of them will fall to the ground apart from your Father. Fear not, therefore. Don't fear, because you are of more value than many sparrows.
1: 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Now, we're going to pause here, but we'll get back to the message in just a moment. Well, Open the Bible depends on your generosity to bring you Pastor Colin's teaching each day. And as you give a gift of any amount this month, we want to say thank you by sending you a copy of Lincoln's Daily Devotional. And Colin, who is this book for?
0: Well, I think it's for anyone who really loves the Word of God, but especially, I think, for anyone who's looking for something fresh, or anyone who's looking for something really short. This little devotional that was actually used by Abraham Lincoln himself simply offers a verse of scripture for every day. They're organized by themes, a different theme each month. They go through the experience of a Christian believer in the various parts of life that we go through. And it gives to us just a verse that you can meditate on. So if you're looking for something really short, just to pop a verse of scripture into your mind each day, then this book does it very simply, very wonderfully, does it from the Old King James Version, of course, which so beautifully expresses the English language.

0: And I think, too, for someone who feels, I just want to do something fresh and different, you know, I find it helpful to change up what I'm doing in my own devotional life, to move from one thing to another, one part of scripture to another, to use different books and devotionals and aids at different times. And here's something that might just be fresh for someone today. A verse of scripture each day from Abraham Lincoln's devotional that will help you to meditate on the Word of God, take in its truth, and live in its beauty and in its power.
1: 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Here's Pastor Colin.
0: Now, God's perfect knowledge is the most wonderful comfort to his friends, but it is absolutely infuriating to his enemies. And you see, when the king of Syria heard that Elisha the prophet was revealing his secret plans to the king of Israel, well, he said, verse 13, "Go and see where he is, that I may send and seize him." So now Elisha becomes the target of the king's fury. Now, just by the way, it strikes me, there is a very strange leap of logic from the king of Syria here. I mean, think about it. Problem. He can't catch the king of Israel. Reason. Elisha knows when the troops are coming. Solution. I'll send the troops to catch Elisha. You think, how is that going to work? Well, you can see from verse 14 that the king wasn't taking any chances. He sent there horses and chariots and a great army. And they came at night and they surrounded the city. My goodness, a great army to capture a single man? Well, you see, that's how desperate the enemies of God really were. Now, at this point in the story, we are introduced to a new character. In verse 15, we are told about the servant of the man of God. Now, you remember that Gehazi, whose story, tragic story, we looked at last week, had been Elisha's longtime servant, but Gehazi had proved to be unfaithful. You remember he coveted Naaman's money, he lied, he deceived, then he got what he wanted, he got Naaman's money, but then he got his leprosy as well. Well, Gehazi's defection must have been absolutely heartbreaking for Elisha. He needed to find another servant. We're not told this new servant's name. We're only told one thing about him, and that's in verse 17, that he was a young man. And I expect, therefore, that Elisha found him among the sons of the prophets that we looked at a few weeks ago. You remember the seminary students who were preparing for a life of ministry. And so can you picture now Elisha coming to the college? And he sits down with one of the students. And he says, "Gehazi, my servant, has gone. I want you to take his place and to serve the Lord with me." What an opportunity. Now put yourself in the shoes of this young man. He's been plucked out of seminary, and now he has this role as Elisha's servant. And we're told, verse 15, that when the servant of the man of God rose early in the morning and went out, behold, an army with horses and chariots was all around the city, and this young seminary student was thrown into a blind panic. And he says, "Alas, my master, what shall we do?" Alas, this is disaster, this is a catastrophe. What in the world are we going to do? And Elisha said, verse 16,

be afraid. For those who are with us are more than those who are with them. Now again, can you try for a moment to put yourself in the shoes of this servant? What would you be thinking? You hear these words from Elisha the prophet, those who are with us are more than those who are with them? Well, you see, you would be saying, would you not? Well, surely not. I mean, doesn't Elisha have eyes to see? I mean, I've been outside. I opened the curtains. I've seen what's out there. Elisha, there's a vast army out there, enough to surround the entire city. And who's with us? There's only you and me. And we're trapped. There's no way out of this. Now, remember, Elisha was a prophet. So when he spoke these words, do not be afraid, for those who are with us are more than those who are with them, he was speaking the very word of God. But you see, Elisha's servant didn't believe the word of God. That's always our challenge, isn't it? He was studying theology and living in fear. Think about that. He had not applied his faith to the realities of his own life. He heard the word of God, but he didn't actually believe it. So Elisha prayed a very, very wonderful prayer. He asked God on behalf of his servant that his eyes would be opened. And here we come to the second thing that we need to know and to believe when we are afraid. Not only that God knows everything about us, but that God really is present with us. Verse 17, and then Elisha prayed and said, "Oh Lord, please open his eyes that he may see." So the Lord opened the eyes of the young man, and he saw. And then we're told what it was that he saw. Behold, the mountain was full of horses and chariots of fire all around Elisha. So get the picture. There's this great army that's surrounding the city. But between Elisha and those who have come to arrest him, there stands a greater army that is invisible to the human eye, the angels of God. Formed an invisible guard, and they were all around Elisha. David says in Psalm 34 and verse 7, "The angel of the Lord encamps around those who fear him, and he delivers them." Now, you see the point. The seminary student was in a panic because he did not see the full picture. He saw all the forces that were arrayed against him. What he didn't see was who was for him. And Elisha wants his servant to have peace. He doesn't want his servant to be living in fear. And so this is what he prays. "Oh Lord, please open his eyes." Now, dear friends, we need this prayer, don't we? We who hear the word of God and sometimes may not believe it when it comes to the realities of our own lives. We need this prayer. And here is a perfect model of how to pray for yourself when you are afraid, or how to indeed to pray for someone else you're seeking to walk with and they are facing great fear. "Oh Lord, open my eyes. Help me to see that you really are for me. Help me to see and to believe that you really are with me. Help me to see and to believe that your power really is greater than all the forces that are arrayed against me." Now, dear friends, you know well that this is absolutely fundamental to living the Christian life. Remember how the Apostle Paul describes the Christian life? "We walk by faith, not by sight."

0: Now, what does that actually mean? Well, to walk by sight means very simply that we are controlled by what we can see around us. And if you're controlled by what you see around you, well, you're always going to be living in fear. But to walk by faith means that we truly believe what our eyes cannot see. That is, that God is with us, that His angels surround us, that His Holy Spirit really does live in us. You see the point? Faith sees more than the troubling realities that are around us. And that, of course, is the point of Hebrews chapter 11 and verse 1, where we're given this wonderful statement about the nature of faith. What is faith? Faith is the assurance of things hoped for, the conviction of things not seen. That's what it is, and it's beautifully illustrated in this wonderful story. Faith is not closing your eyes to reality. Faith is not burying your head in the sand. Faith has eyes wide open to the dangers and darkness that surround us, but faith sees more than the dangers and the darkness that surround us. Faith opens our eyes to the greater reality of God's own presence and His power. Faith sees the armies of God all around us and therefore knows that nothing can touch us apart from it being the Father's own will.
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0: And I want to encourage you to get to church on Sunday. 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For more information, go to theorchard.church. 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
2: 25 years. It's still hard to believe it's been 25 years, right? Hey, I'm Paul, and it's 9/11. Thanks again for listening to Faith Radio. And, you know, I think about the tragedy we endured 25 years ago, and I kind of have to pull back and look at world history and the tragic events that have happened for a long time because of our fallenness. And yet in the midst of all that, I hang on the words of the prophet Daniel, chapter 2, starting at verse 20. Praise the name of God forever and ever, for He has all wisdom and power. He controls the course of world events. He removes kings and He sets up other kings. He gives wisdom to the wise and knowledge to the scholars. He reveals deep and mysterious things and knows what lies hidden in the darkness, though He is surrounded by light. Kingdoms rise, kingdoms fall, world events happen. God is still there.
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1: This is Max Licato. Immediately after the Mount Carmel experience, Elijah instructed Ahab, "Go eat and drink, for there is the sound of a heavy rain." 1 Kings 18 and 41. But then we read that the sky was cloudless. How do we explain his announcement? I found the answer in the Hebrew word that is translated sound. Elijah was choosing to hear God's covenant and disregard the circumstances. The circumstances, the silent sky, the blazing sun, dearth of clouds, the promise of God, the word spoken to Elijah said, "Pull out your umbrella." Elijah chose to hear the voice of God's promise. What about us? Multiple times each day, we choose the message we follow. Are we reeling from the problems, or are we standing on God's promises? This is Max Licato.
2: Open the Bible with Colin Smith.
3: God's first law, like all of his commandments, was a wonderful expression of his love. You may surely eat of every tree of the garden, but of the tree of the knowledge of good and evil you shall not eat. See, Adam and Eve already knew about good, but there was another reality out there called evil, and God says, "I don't want you ever to experience it." But Adam and Eve felt that they'd like to have this knowledge of evil, and we've all lived with it ever since. You know, every command that God gives is an expression of his love. Harm will come to you from breaking his law, and good will come to you from keeping it, irrespective of the cost.
2: Is there someone in your life who needs to know the God of the Bible and might be open to take a journey through the Bible with you? Invite them to openthebible.org.
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5: Have you ever sat with someone who talks and talks and yet somehow never gets to the point? 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And now a fourth voice chimes in, burning with things he simply must say. But buried in all his words lies a truth worth waiting for. 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
6: Well, we're still in Job. We're going to be in Job till Jesus comes back. Not at this rate. I'm taking six chapters today, baby. We're going to get through this thing. That's why you call it a long-winded monologue. Job chapter 32 is the place we'll start reading a few of these verses, and then I'll just skip toward 37. Elihu is being introduced to us. He's the fourth friend of Job. Would that we all had friends like that, huh? 32:1, then these three men ceased answering Job, because he was righteous in his own eyes. But the anger of Elihu, the son of Barachel, the Buzite of the family of Ram, burned against Job. His anger burned because he justified himself before God. And his anger burned against his three friends because they had found no answer and yet had condemned Job. Now Elihu had waited to speak to Job because they were years older than he. And when Elihu saw that there was no answer in the mouth of the three men, his anger burned. So Elihu, the son of Barachel, the Buzite, spoke out.

0: and said, I'm young in years and you are old. Therefore, I was shy and afraid to tell you what I think. I thought age should speak and increased years should teach wisdom. But it is a spirit in man, and the breath of the Almighty gives him understanding. The abundant in years may not be wise, nor may elders understand justice. So I say, listen to me. I too will tell what I think. Look at verse 18 and smile, for I am full of words. So let's go to chapter 34. Amazing. 34, then Elihu continued and said, hear my words, you wise men, and listen to me, you who know, for the ear tests words as the palate tastes food. Let us choose for ourselves what is right. Let us know among ourselves what is good. Verse 7, what man is like Job, who drinks up derision like water, who goes in company with the workers of iniquity and walks with wicked men? For he has said, it profits a man nothing when he is pleased with God. Therefore, listen to me, you men of understanding. Far be it from God to do wickedness, and from the Almighty to do wrong. Chapter 37. Do you wish you could do that in a sermon? Just jump right to the end and you've come to the end of it. 37:14. Listen to this, O Job, stand and consider the wonders of God. Do you know how God establishes them and makes the lightning of his cloud to shine? Do you know about the layers of the thick clouds, the wonders of one perfect in knowledge? Verse 21. Now men do not see the light, which is bright in the skies, but the wind has passed and cleared them. Out of the north comes golden splendor. Around God is awesome majesty. The Almighty, we cannot find him. He is exalted in power, and he will not do violence to justice and abundant righteousness. Therefore, men, fear him. He does not regard any who are wise of heart.
1: 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Chuck titled today's message, Another Long-Winded Monologue.
0: Well, if you ask me, I think it's pretty gutsy for a pastor to put as his sermon title, Another Long-Winded Monologue. You who are visiting with us don't know this, but the rest of us do, that we have monitors, little television monitors out in the hallway wrapped around this worship center, and somebody decided to put my picture on there when the sermon title appears. And I want you to know I don't appreciate all the comments I heard when I... One man said to his wife, long-winded monologue, so what else is new? Teenage kid said to his mother, oh no, not again. In a day of 10 to 15 minute sermonettes, which by the way are for Christianettes, I believe my 40, 50 minute messages are probably a little outdated and tedious at times. Down through the years, people have fussed about long sermons. I was interested in reading a comment made by an older woman years ago when the Welsh preacher John Owen went on and on and on and on. She made the comment that he was so long setting the table in his introduction, she lost her appetite for the meal. Ronald Reagan, the great communicator,

Erstwhile president loved to tell the story of the young country preacher who had never before preached a message. And he came to this country church and he walked in, and to his amazement, there was one rancher present. The place was empty except for this one man sitting about halfway back on the hard bench. And young preacher walked back there and he said, "Well, what do you think I ought to do?" And the rancher said, "Well, I don't rightly know, son. I'm just a cowpoke, but if I went out in my field and found only one steer, I'd feed it." That's all the young preacher needed to hear. And so he climbed up in the pulpit and he delivered a fiery sermon, and it went on and on and on and on. When he finally ended it, he walked back to the fellow in the pew and he said, "Well, what'd you think?" "Well, I don't rightly know, son. But I'll tell you this, if I went out in my field and found I only had one steer, I wouldn't feed him the whole load." Frankly, I'm encouraged that I'm in pretty good company when it comes to long-winded preachers. If you'll turn to Acts 20, you knew I'd find a text for this, didn't you? Acts chapter 20, verse 7. Please take note of a man named Eutychus. Only time he's mentioned in the scriptures, Acts 20, verse 7. "On the first day of the week, when we were gathered," Luke's writing, so it includes him, he was there. "When we were gathered together to break bread, Paul began talking to them, intending to leave the next day, and he prolonged his message until midnight." I put in the margin of my Bible, "Bless his heart." "There were many lamps in the upper room where we were gathered together, and there was a young man named Eutychus." You know what his name means? It means fortunate. Now keep reading. "Eutychus was sitting on the windowsill, sinking into a deep sleep." Isn't that great the way it reads? He's just sinking into deep. I've seen that so many times in my... It's when they start to drool that you have to get worried about them. But so dear Eutychus is sinking into a deep sleep, and as Paul kept on talking, Eutychus was overcome by sleep and fell down from the third floor and was picked up dead. I love this story. "But Paul went down and fell upon him, and after embracing him, he said, 'Do not be troubled, for his life is in him.' When he had gone back up and had broken the bread and eaten, he talked with them a long while until daybreak, and then left." This dear man, he just couldn't stay with it, and he finally sinks into sleep, falls backwards down three floors. The apostle raises him up. Spurgeon said, "Remember, if we go to sleep during the sermon and die today, there are no apostles to restore us." Oh, be warned. Having said all of that about preaching too long, you'll be relieved to know that the title has nothing to do with my message. It has everything to do with Elihu's long-winded monologue when you turn back to Job chapter 32. On top of Elihu's message to Job are three other friends who have taken far too long to say much too little to Job, who could have taught them all. And then Elihu, on the heels of everyone else, Eliphaz three times, Bildad three times, Zophar twice, and Job answering each one, you'll remember along the way, Elihu has waited, and then finally when he talks, you wonder why, honestly. 6 chapters. Are you ready for this? The length of these chapters, longer than 12 other Old Testament books and 17 of the 27 New Testament books or letters. Longer
than those. So this is a

He gave him the whole load, I guess we could say. Rather than getting bogged down into needless detail, let's sort of slide our way along with Elihu, with apologies. Here's my take on what he has to say. Let me give you several observations. First, he delivers four speeches, four of them. Two chapters cover the first speech, 32 and 33. The second speech is in 34. Third speech is in 35. Then the fourth speech is in 36 and 37. So 2, 1, 1, 2. Frankly, he's more effective at the beginning and the ending than he is in the middle. It gets a little dull and boring when he goes on and on this subject. Let me say, secondly, his message contains two very fine points. First, God disciplines a person to turn him from the error of his way. God disciplines a person to turn him or to turn her from the error of their ways. Second, God governs justly. He's fair. And the major theme of all that Elihu has to say is a good theme. God is sovereign. He is not only good all the time, he is in control all the time. Even at times like, God is never shocked, God is never surprised, God is never out of control, and furthermore, God doesn't feel obligated to explain himself. I think if he tried, most of us wouldn't get it anyway, because he is so profound. And I don't mean that as an escape hatch. I really mean it. He is sovereign and he doesn't explain himself, nor should he feel obligated to. Third, neither Job nor his counselors answer Elihu at any point. These chapters run uninterrupted. There's no question and answer. There's no response. There's no dialogue. It's all a monologue. It's a long-winded monologue. Interestingly about Elihu, unlike the others, it says four times at the beginning of his talk that he's angry. In fact, it says that he's burning with anger. Did you catch that when I read that earlier? Verse 2, the anger of Elihu burned. Against Job, his anger burned. Verse 3, his anger burned against his three friends. Verse 5, his anger burned as he spoke. Remember when you spoken and you were angry? All of us can remember. Almost without exception, we said things we wish we hadn't said. We said more than we wish we would have said. We regret things that fell from our lips, especially if we were burning with anger. It's kind of a momentary out of control verbal condition. And that's Elihu. We're told a little of his background. You can check it for yourself. In verse 2 and verse 6, we're told where he's from and what family he's come from. And we're told he's younger. Did you get that? Verse 6, I am young in years and you are old. Therefore, I was shy and afraid to tell you what I think. Ever been in that situation? Sure, most of us have. You're around those who are wiser, those who have more years on you. And we all have learned over the years that we need to respect those who are older. I think his words speak of intimidation. He's reluctant to speak. He's even, as he says, fearful. But he does make a good comment because he's listened to those other gray heads. And he says in verse 9,
30

2:9, the abundant in years may not be wise, nor may elders understand justice. True, huh? In other words, years may cause you to listen closely, but you may not necessarily hear great wisdom just because a person is older. Person can be old and foolish. Person can be much older than you and no less than you in wisdom. So years are no guarantee of wisdom. David Atkinson writes, Elihu is an enigma. He blusters on the stage as an angry young man, full of his own importance, offering to clarify the situation for Job and his friends, angry with the muddle they have got themselves into. In one respect, it's rather like a comic turn, for he manages to spend a lot of time not saying very much. Now, don't answer out loud, but have you ever been around a person who did that? And you had your hopes up that you were going to really get an insight on something, and you listen, and you keep listening, thinking, okay, he's going to make his point here in just a minute if I'm just willing to wait, or she'll make sense if I just hear her out on this. But they don't. That's Elihu. That's why I like the verse 18 of chapter 32. I'm full of words. He's also full of himself when you get to reading what he has to say. He's younger. He's rash. Let me suggest that he made four very real mistakes when he decided to talk. First, he took too long getting started. You know how we'll say to someone we know real well, like somebody in our family, get to the point. You know how you'll do that? Or what is it you're trying to say? Every person who has ever been an assistant of mine has heard me do that. I'm kind of notorious for what's the point? Or get to the bottom line. You know, what is it? You want to say that to Elihu just about six verses into chapter 32. What is it? Say it. And then when he does, you go, sorry, I hurried you. Second, he comes across as pompous. He comes across as pompous. How do we come across as pompous? He leaves little room for response. He states his opinion with too much dogmatism. He sees himself as the final authority. He preaches. Let me give you a tip. It's helpful if you just leave the preaching to me. Okay? Let me take the hits. If it's one-on-one or one-on-a-few, don't preach. If it's with your kids, don't preach. If it's with your partner in life, don't preach. If it's with your boss or somebody who works for, don't preach. Preaching isn't appropriate in small group settings. And he forgets that. The third thing, he states what Job already knew. He brought nothing new out. That's why Job never responds. And fourth mistake, he never acknowledges that he doesn't know for sure. There's something refreshing about someone who has the floor, who's willing to say, I really don't know all that I should know about this. But it's wonderful when you're around someone who has a wealth of knowledge, but you hear them say, I'm not the final word. Let me give you an example of that. A man who meant a great deal to me and means a great deal to me to this day, one of my mentors, is Bruce Waltke. Dr. Waltke is as fine a student of the Hebrew Bible as I have ever been around, ever. It was my privilege to study under him two of my 4 years at Dallas Seminary, and it was a splendid experience. I'll remember taking an early course in Hebrew one summer before we began the course that fall, and I remember seeing him sitting on a stool up front, and he would cradle his Old Testament, he would cradle his Kittel Hebrew Bible, and was reading from it and would kind of rock, and sometime

0: tear up. He would weep. I tried that, and I wept for other reasons. Looked like a rag rug, sort of, and I was trying to do it. Oh, it's upside down. That's a problem. I'm having a little fun about this, but he was truly brilliant. And not only knew the text, knew the footnoting, knew the textual apparatus, knew arguments for the interpretation at just every place we turned, it seemed. Well, I was pastoring a church near the seminary at the time, and I was in Proverbs 22, and I was doing something on the family, rearing children, and I came up with an interpretation that was a little bit of a maverick approach to rearing children. But I became increasingly more convinced of it. I thought, I need to run this by Waalkie. I mean, I don't want to be out there on the limb and be way, you know, off base. So I made an appointment with him and came as an alumnus back to the school, and he was gracious to see me. Chuck, how are you? Fine, Dr. Waalkie. Sit down. What's on your mind? I said, well, I'm doing some work in Proverbs 22. Oh, one of my favorite. So he turns to it in a Hebrew Bible. I'm trying to find in my English. So, and I said, you know, I've done some work in the text, and I want to be sure I'm not off base. And he listened and didn't interrupt. And I spent maybe 15, 20 minutes going over why I was teaching that and where I was going to go with it. And when I looked up, he was like this on his desk looking at me. And he said, I'll never forget this. He said, Chuck, there are no popes in the body of Christ. I'm not the final word on that. Looks fine to me. That's what the Lord's shown you. That's what you got to preach. I'm telling you, I could have flown out of there. It was like, this is great. I probably walked out, and he goes, oh, man. But he didn't. I'll never know. You know, I left. But I will never forget the comment, there are no popes in the body of Christ. I do not care what authority you are, how long you've studied in the field, how many initials are after your name, what degrees you have earned and worked hard for, you are not the final word. You are still a learner. And the most intelligent are the most teachable.
1: There's freedom in those words, isn't there? You are still a learner. None of us has arrived. None of us holds the final word. And the wisest among us are simply the ones still willing to listen, still willing to grow. Take a moment and sit with that today. Where might God be inviting you to stay teachable? Well, here at Insight for Living, we'd love to help you learn more. In fact, Chuck Swindoll and his team have prepared some wonderful study tools for you. At the top of the list is a book Chuck's written that ties in powerfully with this study on Job. It's called Finding God When the World's on Fire. Here's what Chuck wants you to know. Your story is not unlike Job's story. Your heartbreaks are real heartbreaks. They can't be dismissed as no big deal. But here's the best part. The God who met Job at the lowest points of his life is the same God who is present in yours. And that's the message Chuck reinforces in his book, Finding God When the World's on Fire. 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
4: You know, one of my friends in seminary was a man you probably heard of. His name is Erwin Lutzer. And Erwin wrote a book called Failure, The Back Door to Success. And if ever there was a term that describes Jonah, that's it. He failed, and his failure became the back door to his success. We are in the study of the book of Jonah in the third chapter, and today we're talking about the second chance, part two. This is the place where God said, and the word of the Lord came unto Jonah the second time, after he failed God miserably and deliberately and blatantly. God brought him back and set him up and sent him back to do what he asked him to do the first time. And Jonah went and conducted one of the great revivals in the history of the world. We'll get to all of that next week sometime, but today this is part two of the second chance, the third chapter of the book of Jonah. It reminds me to remind you, you can get all the material on the book of Jonah in the study guide. The Runaway Prophet Study Guide is available from Turning Point along with audio and video presentations of the teaching of this when I taught this to our church here. If you get these resources, you'll be ready to conduct your own small group study, and you can be the facilitator. You can give all of your students a copy of the resource, the study guide, and you're ready to go to have a wonderful discussion on the book of Jonah. I hope you will do that. Now let's open our Bibles once again to the third chapter of this Old Testament book and conclude our discussion of the second chance. God is more willing to give people a second chance than most people are willing to give people a second chance. But second chances do not mean that sin has no consequence. Every one of these people paid a price. Still, God brought them to a place where he could use them again. I want you to notice the way he dealt with them all. First of all, Moses had to go through a period of separation. He put Moses out in the desert, away from his people, away from everything that he knew. Moses ended up raising his family out there, and he became a shepherd. Moses wasn't really called to be a shepherd. He was called to be a leader, but God separated him from everything and gave him a long season to think about his life. And there's David. With David, God worked in a different way. The process he used was confrontation. You know, David had done all those terrible things we talked about, and he kept on living as if everything was fine. He never came clean. And then one day, God decided to deal with him and spoke to David's preacher. So God sent Nathan to David. He told David a story about a little lamb that was stolen. It was so powerful. And when David heard it, he was filled with anger, and he said, "Whoever did that deserves to die." Nathan stuck his bony finger in David's face and said, "Thou art the man." Oops, caught. Sometimes the second chance comes only after confrontation, because until you face what you've done, there can't be any new direction. If you keep going the way you're going, you're going to get where you don't want to be. God used confrontation on David. So Moses, his plan was separation. David was confrontation. The prodigal son was desperation. The prodigal took his money to the far country, spent it all on wild living, and when we finally see him, everything is gone. His money, his food, his friends. He's slapping around with the hogs, and suddenly he comes to himself and

realizes what his choices have done to him, and he is desperate. And he says, these servants have more than I have. And he decided to go home. And he went back and confessed. Sometimes God allows you to go down to zero, end up with nothing. Peter, I love this one, Peter, he got a demonstration. God put together an entire drama to deal with Peter. He set up the whole scenario ahead of time and even gave Peter an audio signal. Jesus said, before the night's over, you're going to hear the rooster crow after you've denied me. And Peter said, that ain't going to happen. And the Lord said, the rooster will tell you when it's done. Peter denied him, the rooster crowed, and Peter knew the jig was up. The Bible says he went out and wept bitterly. God used a demonstration to show Peter what he had done. And then there's John Mark. Remember, I told you he's not as famous as the others, but he was the friend of Paul's, and he turned his back on him. If God had used the same method on John Mark that he used on David or these others, he would have blown him out of the saddle. He would have never recovered. But you know what God did? He brought along a guy by the name of Barnabas. And Barnabas said to John Mark, come on, man, you're going with me. We're going to get you back on the right path. And sometimes people are so overwhelmed by failure that they need someone to believe in them again. And Barnabas did that. Some need a hard confrontation like David. Others need a gentle encouragement like John Mark. And then, of course, here's the star of our story, Jonah. Let me go back over this. Moses was separation. David was confrontation. The prodigal son was desperation. Peter was demonstration. John Mark was affirmation. And Jonah was isolation. God used isolation on him. He put him in the belly of a fish with no one to talk to, nothing to distract him, just time to think about what he had done. Every one of those people received a second chance, but not before God dealt with them in a personal way. Do you know that God might be dealing with some of you? Maybe he brought you here to hear this message, and he's dealing with you about your life. Maybe you've messed up, and you think that no one's going to help you or there's no chance, but I'm here to tell you, God is the God of second chances. And he brought you here to deal with you, and you don't want to resist him because he wants you to come back. That's good. The door to that second chance involves something like this, something that brings you to a place of recognition and repentance. So we've looked at God's perspective on the second chance. Let's now look at our response. What do we do when we know that we've taken the wrong turn and we've gone down the detour instead of the main road? Recognition is the first thing. You have to accept what you've done. You say, well, Pastor, that's obvious. Well, it's not that obvious to most people. One thing I've realized more and more, especially when talking to people who get into trouble, is that many of them will not fully face what they've done. The human mind is very skilled at protecting us from painful truths about ourselves. We build explanations and mental defenses that shield us from guilt or shame. It is remarkable how people can live in a kind of false reality, seeing things not as they really are, but as they wish they were. Until you recognize the truth about your situation, it will not get better. In the Bible, when the prodigal son came to himself, it means he finally saw his life clearly. King David had a similar moment. After being confronted about his wrongdoing, he simply said this. He said, I have sinned against the Lord, 2 Samuel 12:13. That was his moment of truth. No excuses, no deflection. The Bible says, he who covers his sins will not prosper, but whoever confesses and forsakes them will have mercy. 1 John 1:8-9 says, if we say that we have no sin, we deceive ourselves, and the truth is not in us. If we confess our sins, he is faithful and just to forgive us and cleanse us from all unrighteousness. There is usually a moment like that for all of us, a moment of recognition. After everything that has happened, we finally admit that what we have really done is wrong, and we accept that truth. Then, after recognition, usually there's some remorse.
Luke 22:62 says that Peter went out and he wept bitterly when he realized what he had done. That moment came after he denied even knowing Jesus. When it finally hit him, he broke down. I'm not saying that you have to shed a certain amount of tears to experience God's grace, but I am telling you that just about everybody I know who goes through this process reaches a point of deep sorrow. There comes a moment when the full weight of what has happened in their life settles on them. The excuses fade, the reality becomes clear, and they are filled with remorse. The Apostle Paul wrote, "Godly sorrow produces repentance, leading to salvation. Not to be regretted, but the sorrow of the world produces death." Recognition opens the door. Remorse usually walks through it. And then there's repentance. Let me talk about this because it's so misunderstood. Repentance is something deeper. It is facing what you have done, measuring it by God's standards, and saying, "I will not continue in this. I'm turning around." It is not just feeling bad. It is choosing a different direction. And in the Bible, the word translated repent literally means to turn or change direction. In the ancient world, if you were traveling on a road and you asked someone, "Am I going the right way?" they might say to you, "No, you need to repent. You need to turn around." That is the picture behind repentance. It means to stop going one way and begin going another way. Spiritually, repentance means coming to God and saying, "I have sinned. I ask for your forgiveness, and I am turning away from this sin and turning toward you." Acts 3:19 says, "Repent therefore and be converted, that your sins may be blotted out." It is a change of mind that results in a change of direction. Repentance is almost a lost word in our culture. We don't hear it very often. But there cannot be restoration without repentance. There is no real change until you admit that what you are doing is not acceptable to God and you commit yourself to go a different way. People sometimes ask me to pray for them while continuing in something they know is wrong. For example, someone might say, "Would you pray for me? I'm in a relationship that is not right." Sometimes it involves another person who is already married. I tell them, "I'm not going to pray for you. I'm not going to pray for you unless you repent." "What do you mean? Are you willing to end the relationship?" If the answer is no, then prayer isn't the issue. Prayer is not a substitute for repentance. Psalm 66:18 says, "If I regard iniquity in my heart, the Lord will not hear me." You cannot ask God to bless what you are unwilling to surrender. You can't keep doing what you know is wrong and say, "God, would you help me?" No, he's not going to help you do that. Repentance means you come to the place where you see clearly that what you have done is wrong and you turn from it toward God. That is what repentance means. Nothing more, nothing less. So there is recognition, and there's often remorse and repentance. Sometimes that's followed by a time of reflection. If you study all of these illustrations from the Bible, you'll discover an interesting thing, that there usually is a parenthesis between the time of repentance and the time of restoration. It takes a while for the soul to heal, and the souls of those who have been hurt to heal, and for trust to be reestablished. And then finally, after recognition, remorse, repentance, and reflection comes reassignment. Do you remember what God said to Jonah after Jonah ran from God and experienced discipline? And the word of the Lord came to Jonah the second time, and he said, "Arise, go to Nineveh, that great city, and preach the message that I will tell you." Does that sound familiar? It should, because that's what he told him before. That he didn't do. God did not discard Jonah. He sent him again. And what did Jesus say to Peter? Listen to this. This is so encouraging. And when they had eaten breakfast, Jesus said to Simon Peter, "Simon, son of Jonah, do you love me more than these?" And he said, "Yes, Lord, you know that I love you." And he said, "Feed my lambs." And he said to him again the second time, "Simon, son of Jonah, do you love me?" And he said to him, "Yes, Lord, you know that I love you." And he said to him, "Tend my sheep." And he said to him the third time, "Simon, son of Jonah, do you love me?" And Peter was grieved because he said to him the third time, "Do you love me?" And he said to him, "Lord, you know all things.
You know that I love you. And Jesus said to him, feed my sheep. Would you notice Peter denied the Lord three times and Jesus recommissioned him three times just to make sure that he didn't lose the truth, that he wasn't done with him. There was restoration, there was responsibility. Peter was recommissioned and he had another opportunity to serve God. As best I know how to say it, holding in balance God's grace and God's justice, the truth of Scripture is that God delights in giving people another opportunity to serve Him. Now, I'm not suggesting that consequences disappear or that every situation looks the same, but the principle throughout the Word of God is that God forgives and restores those who truly return to Him. Listen to the word of Jeremiah from the Old Testament. What a tremendous illustration this is. Jeremiah said, I went down to the potter's house, and there he was making something at the wheel. And the vessel that he made of clay was marred in the hand of the potter. So he made it again into another vessel as it seemed good to the potter to make. When the potter saw that the vessel was marred, he didn't throw the clay away. He reshaped it. He reworked it. He made it into something useful again. And that is the picture God gives to us of Himself. He does not discard us when we fail. He works with us. He reshapes us. He restores us so that we can be useful again in His hands. Some may misunderstand this. There is a tendency in our culture, even in the church, toward what some call easy beliefism. And that's the idea that you can knowingly do wrong and simply plan to ask for forgiveness later. I've actually had this happen to me as a pastor where people have told me, I know that what I'm doing is wrong, but I'm going to do it anyway, and I'll ask God to forgive me later. That's not repentance, that's presumption. And that is not what the Bible teaches we should ever do. The Bible says, what shall we say then? Shall we continue in sin that grace may abound? Certainly not. How shall we who died to sin live any longer in it? Grace is not permission to sin. Grace is the power to change. God gives second chances, but they are given to the repentant, not to those who plan their sin in advance. Let me give you one thought to bring all of this into perspective. It comes from Psalm 19. I want to read this passage and then explain it. Who can understand his errors? Cleanse me from secret faults. Keep back your servant from presumptuous sins. Let them not have dominion over me. Then I shall be blameless and I shall be innocent of great transgression. Most of us are encouraged by the truth that God restores. I mean, it's comforting to know that when we fall, when we fail, God offers restoring grace. But Psalm shows us that there are two sides to God's grace. And I want you to listen carefully. There is obviously restoring grace, what God gives after we have fallen and turned back to Him. It is His forgiveness. It is His willingness to reshape the marred vessel. But there's also restraining grace. Restraining grace is what keeps you from falling in the first place. The psalmist prays for both. He says, cleanse me from secret faults. That's restoring grace. And then he said, keep back your servant from presumptuous sin. That's restraining grace. He's saying, Lord, forgive the sins I am not even aware of, but also keep me from willfully stepping into sin because I know you are merciful. Presumption is a dangerous attitude. It says, God will forgive me so I can afford to disobey. Psalm 19 warns against that spirit. It asks God not only to forgive sin, but to prevent it from gaining control. Men and women, when I was growing up back in Ohio, we used to go to a camp right in the middle of Lake Erie. It was called Camp Patmos. It was on a place called Kelly's Island. I remember going there as a young man. Every year we'd go, and every Friday of the camp experience, everybody would gather around a big bonfire. Everybody would be given a little piece of wood. They'd walk up to the bonfire, give their testimony, and throw the wood on the fire. And usually what would happen is they would go up there and confess all the terrible things they'd done over the past year. It was really kind of an exciting moment to go to this campfire and find out what all your friends have been doing all year long.

0: I remember as a young man feeling kind of strange about that. I sure wasn't a perfect kid. I had my issues. But I grew up in a Christian home. Let me tell you something. My parents were the evidence of God's restraining grace. You got it? I was kept back from so much of the stuff they were exposed to. I mean, don't take this any place you don't want to take it, but I never saw alcohol in my home. I never saw tobacco in my home. I never heard cursing in my home. I grew up in a protected environment by two parents who loved God and wanted to make sure we grew up in an environment where God was central. So when it was my turn to give my testimony and throw my thing on the fire, I didn't know what to say. I was tempted sometimes to make some stuff up, you know? But then I realized, especially when I read this passage, how grateful we should all be for God's restraining grace. You know, it's wonderful to be forgiven of something. It's even more wonderful not to have to be forgiven of it. And when we think about how God restores us when we fail, we should also be thankful for how God protects us. You know, when we get to heaven, we may be able to look back and see how close we came to some areas of fault. I don't know if that'll be true before the tears are wiped away. But I know this, every one of us in this room who names the name of Christ, if you've had any godly influence in your life, you've experienced restraining grace. And tonight, before you lay your head on your pillow, I hope you'll thank God for it. Thank God that He restores you, but thank God that He restrains you. If you're walking with the Lord and you're serving Him and experiencing His blessing, then every day you ought to pray for restraining grace. Pray, God, help me not to presume upon your mercy. Help me to live in a way that I honor you and all that you have given me. That's the balance in Scripture. God protects. One last thought before we close our Bibles. When restoration comes, God does some remarkable things. Moses, after his time in the wilderness, delivered Israel from Egypt. He delivered God's law to God's people, which has been considered by historians to be the greatest piece of jurisprudence that's ever been created. Almost all the laws of the world have some foundation in Moses' law. And then he led Israel for 40 years. David was forgiven and changed, and he went on to write more than 70 Psalms and faithfully led Israel as king. When the prodigal returned, he was given a robe that restored his honor. He was given a ring that restored his authority, and he was given some shoes that restored his status. 7 weeks after Peter denied Jesus and then was forgiven, he preached at Pentecost, and the Bible says 3,000 people were converted. Acts 2:41. After a period of time estranged from the apostle, John Mark went on to write the Gospel of Mark. He reconciled with Paul and became a trusted partner in the gospel. And of course, there's Jonah, the star of our story. On his second chance, he preached in Nineveh. He preached and the city repented, and what some people have said, the greatest revival in the history of the world took place. All of them served and loved God powerfully after they had failed. All of them were given a second chance. And God does some good work with restored vessels. You may think, no, Pastor, you don't know what I've done. No, I don't. What God does, and I can tell you one thing I do know, His grace is sufficient for whatever you've done. If you allow Him to have that part in your life, if you'll ask Him to forgive you and repent, go a different way, God wants to do something great in your life. I hope you let Him do it. That's the book of Jonah right there, that plea to all of us to remember that God is a loving, forgiving God. Don't sell Him short. Give Him the opportunity to work in your life. He wants to use you, even if you failed Him in the past. We're going to take a break for the weekend. I'm so glad that you're with us for this study. Let me remind you again that one of the ways you can really take care of your soul is by being in church on the Lord's Day. It's one of the things you do to feed your soul and put yourself in a place where you can be victorious over the enemy. So don't don't disregard that. You say, well, I don't like some things. Listen, go to your church and find the things you like and camp on those things. Be a blessing to someone. And God will minister to you if you do that. But you can't get very far without the church. It's God's idea, and it's His plan for your life. Make sure you make it a plan for your life this weekend. And we'll see you next week on Monday. Hope you'll be right here with us as we open our Bibles to Jonah once again. Have a good weekend.
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4: 25 years ago today, terrorists from the Islamic extremist group Al-Qaeda hijacked four commercial airplanes and crashed them into high-value American targets, including the Pentagon in Washington, D.C., and the Twin Towers, located at the World Trade Center in New York City. As you may remember, one valiant group of passengers on hijacked Flight 93 heard about the other attacks, realized their jet would become a weapon, and fought back. And they stormed the cockpit, and their plane crashed in an open field in western Pennsylvania. All 44 people on board died. Today, we're going back to New York City to share the story of one man who started running for his life, like any of us would, when the first tower collapsed.
6: But the Lord stopped me in my tracks, because all I could hear is that blanket of debris suffocated all noise except for the cries and the screams of people in the darkness. Help me. I'm hurt. Help me. I can't see.
4: 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I'm John Fuller.
3: And John, we certainly have a hero's tale to share with everyone today. Our guest is Darren Kinder, a former Secret Service agent who served under five U.S. presidents. After 25 years in the Secret Service, Darren stepped away to become an author and speaker, founding an organization called Fierce Faith. Darren and his wife Heather live in Dallas and have four sons.
4: Here now is Darren Kinder speaking at a men's event at Peace Lutheran Church in Grand Island, Nebraska, on Focus on the Family with Jim Daly.
6: I was in New York City. I was assigned to New York City in the New York field office. At that time, it was the largest field office in the country. We were in 7 World Trade Center. It's the third tallest building of the complex. 7 World Trade Center was about 50 or so floors. It was directly across the street from Tower 1. That's the North Tower. Okay, now, everyone knows Tower 1 and Tower 2. The big ones that dominated the complex and later came down that day. 7 World Trade Center, little known, about 5 o'clock or so in the afternoon, is the third and last building that collapsed on that day due to fire. Okay, it caught fire and the firefighters couldn't get to it. And that was my office building. So I was in the gym and I was just getting dressed. I just finished exercising, whatever. I was putting on a clean suit. Okay, contrary to popular belief, Secret Service agents do not often wear suits. We hate it, in fact. Okay, we're not FBI agents, my goodness. Had to do it, couldn't stop myself. But we had a big meeting that day, a big planning meeting for this huge event that was coming in a couple weeks to New York City. So we're all putting on our suits. And at that point, I felt a rumble, felt a little bit of shake, felt the lights flicker a little bit, thought nothing of it, continued to get dressed, and then we're being told to evacuate. Didn't know why, so I ran up one flight of stairs to my desk. Went to my desk, I grabbed every piece of equipment that I would not need that day. And I proceeded to leave every piece of equipment at my desk that I would need that day. But I was a young and dumb agent, okay? I was only about a year and a half on, about 26, 27 years old. You're gonna see that theme a lot here today, young and dumb, okay? But we evacuate out and we get to the, we're out on the street and I'm looking here at the World Trade Center. I'm looking at it burn. Just one plane had hit at this point and I was angry. Because I knew that wasn't an accident. Student of history.

I knew 1993, Islamic radical terrorists had already tried to destroy the World Trade Center, and I knew that they promised to try again. Just didn't think I'd be there. And so we're looking at it, and we didn't know what to do. And so somebody says, hey, let's go grab our first aid trauma kits, these huge trauma kits that we have for work. Let's go grab some of them because all the ambulances are marshaling over there. We'll just take our stuff over there and we'll start doing first aid training, okay? Simple, right, guys? I can do that. I was trained in that. I can do that. Nothing crazy, just standard first aid, first responder training. And so I want to leave you this little nugget right now. And that little nugget would be this. Hey guys, sometimes the answer to the problem is just do the next thing. You hear me? You don't have to have the big answer. You don't have to know how it's all going to play out. You don't have to be a genius. Sometimes addressing a problem, addressing pain, addressing suffering is simply doing the simple thing that's in front of you. And you're going to see that throughout my story here, my experience. And what I would love to see is for you to apply that to your daily walk. Do the next thing. The next thing for the rest is grab some stupid first aid kits and start helping people. That's what we started doing, right? I'm working on this woman's arm. It was badly burned. Just working on her own. I'm focused. Smash. I don't know what happened, but a massive explosion just erupted ahead of me, above me. What just happened? Clearly. The second plane just hit the second tower. And I'm going to say 70, 80 yards from the base of that tower. Maybe a football field. Crazy close. And if you remember, the second plane came in lower than the first. That's why the second tower was the first one to collapse that day, right? Remember that? I didn't see a plane. I didn't hear a plane because I was just so focused on what I was doing. All I know is now that chunks of metal and rock and steel and jet fuel that's burning is falling all around us. And we just all scattered like ants. And so I find shelter underneath this little portico, and I'm with two other agents, John and Tom. And Tom says, hey, we need to go. We should go across into the World Trade Center, into the lobby and help people get out. Cool, check, let's do that. What's that called? That's called doing the next thing. That's all we did. Ran across the street, played Frogger, got across the street, and we get into the lobby. We found a stairwell that was a steady stream of people that were evacuating out. It was an orderly evacuation. We found that. We started going up and they're coming down. Okay? That's what we're doing. Now, let me be clear. I didn't have the full picture of what was going on here. Let me be very honest. I did not know that two 737s had just slammed into these buildings. Had I known that, I might not have been doing what I did. So we need to understand that and keep that in perspective. Okay? We're going up, they're coming down. We get to about to the 10th floor, and there was a woman in the corner, slumped over. She was spent. She was overweight. She was physically, you could tell she could not evacuate herself anymore down the steps. What are we going to do, guys? It's going to do the next thing. And there's a steady stream of people just going by her, not even looking at her. Stop. Take a breath. Look at the problem in the eye and do something about it. And so I said, hey, I told the two guys I was with, you guys keep going, find somebody else. I'm going to grab her, take her down. That's what we did. They kept going. I picked her up. We got about two steps. I think about two steps. I took her by myself and I quickly realized this was a two-man job, right? And I literally grabbed another random dude by the collar and said, hey, you're helping me. And you know what? He snapped out of it. He's like, oh my gosh, of course I am, right? All he needed was one man with a little bit of vision and a little bit of compassion to bring him along. And so we carried her down the steps. We handed her off to a team of paramedics that was at the bottom. And then I decided I needed to go back up. I get up to about the 30th floor. And the door was open on this floor. So I said, oh, maybe somebody's in there. So I pop my head through the door. I look down the hall and I see something, man, I'll never forget. Gives me goosebumps right now. I see the men, the hallway lined up with New York City firefighters. Beaten and bloodied, and their face was dark with soot and everything. Like they had been in a fight. These men had answered the bell. Man, and I said to them, kind of funny now, I said, hey, y'all seen two Secret Service agents running around? And actually, they're like, yeah, we did, actually. I was like, oh my, are you kidding? Which way did they go? I said, I have no idea. All right, so I had a decision to make, right? Had no way to communicate with them. What am I going to do?
I decided I was going back down.

down. Going to hike the 30 floors back. The towers, by the way, I think were 110 levels each. I said, I'm going back down. And so as I'm walking through that doorway to go down to the stairwell, I'll hear words I'll never forget. I hear their fire commander say this, "Boys, grab your gear, we're going back up. Grab your gear, we're going back up." Ding, time to answer the bell. Now here's what makes those men so special. Here's what makes them better than me. They knew the situation. I was ignorant of the totality of it. They knew exactly what they were going into, and they went up anyway. God bless them. I will forever do everything I can to honor and respect the men and women of the fire department, the first responders and law enforcement that day who die. I have no way of knowing. I can only assume those men are part of the 343 New York City firefighters who died that day. Men who answered the call, who ran to the guns, knowing the circumstances, and they answered the bell anyways. What's my excuse? What's your excuse? Right? Powerful men. But I was going back down. I get to the lobby. I said, you know what? I said to myself, I said, self, you know what a good idea? A good idea would be to call your wife right now. Why not? And so I saw a bank of payphones. You guys remember those? Remember those guys? If you're under the age of 20, Google that. Or ask the, not right now, it's rude, but or ask the man next, ask the guy with the beard next to you, what's a payphone, daddy? All right, anyway, I had a payphone. I called my wife. I called her collect. Yeah. Yeah, again, Google that. I speak to high school kids sometimes and they're like, what is he talking about? I called her collect and I said, hey, I'm in the lobby of the World Trade Center. I'm helping people get out. I am okay. I love you. I love you too. Goodbye. Now, she doesn't know that the second I hung up that phone, I decided to go outside the complex and look for my guys, look for another group of my guys. All she knows is that 13 minutes later, and I know from the phone records, the collect call, 13 minutes later, she's watching on live TV the tower collapse. And the last thing I told her was I'm in the lobby of the World Trade Center. In that 13 minutes, she had called my parents and her parents,

0: my brother and her brother, all of our friends, and they all watched me die on live TV. But I wasn't in there, was I? I was standing about mid-block near church in Vesey Street talking to a police officer, and I heard a high-pitched metal-on-metal screeching sound. I said, what is that? I turn up and I look. And I look at the top of Tower 2, which I'm about, again, maybe 80 yards to the base of. That's called danger close, guys. I see the top of Tower 2 buckle and start to collapse. The first thought in my mind was, I'm dead. Second thought in my mind, which now I now attribute to the Holy Spirit, was run. I'm a man who listens to the Holy Spirit. And I ran. Ran fast. I used to be fast. But I wasn't fast enough, right? And so as I'm running, I hear the pancaking floors, one on top of each other, each one getting louder, each one getting closer, death literally falling from the sky, large chunks of debris falling all around me just as that cloud was about to take me. Now, in those seconds, these are all seconds, I see a fire truck that I should slide under. I'm going to get under for cover. I take a step in that direction, and I kept going straight. And then as I'm rounding a corner, there's a coffee cart and a donut cart. This is about 20 feet from the fire truck. I'm like, I should get under there for cover. I think about it, and then I keep going. And then moments later, as that debris falling all around me, just day became night. That beautiful, clear, blue September day became night. My eyes, my nose, everything was filled with cold, pulverized concrete and dust and debris. And I'm still running because stuff is still falling. It sounded like cars falling out of the sky, guys. Crazy.
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0: Within a few seconds later, I'm out of the danger zone. There's nothing falling around me, so I start to walk. And I see, praise God, I see the sunlight out of the corner of my left eye. I'm like, sweet, I am out of here. I'm going to go to the light. And so I walked across the street. I realized I'm looking north up of a very narrow alley. And at the end of that other alley is sunlight. Go out, right? But the Lord stopped me in my tracks, because all I could hear is that blanket of debris suffocated all noise except for the cries and the screams of people in the darkness. Help me, I'm hurt. Help me, I can't see. What are you going to do? And do the next thing. Answer the bell. And I just stood. Didn't know what I was doing. I just stood in the mouth of that alley, and I yelled at the top of my voice, follow the sound of my voice. Follow the sound of my voice. There's light this way. Come to the light. Come to the light. Follow the light, brothers. You see where I'm going. I wasn't thinking it at the time, but do you see this is the beautiful spiritual illustration that this is? And as they made their way to me, I would shoot them up the alley, go to the light, go to the light. I don't know, 10, 12, maybe 15 people made their way to me in that time. Eventually, I turn around. I see there's no more dark, there's no more light. I'm like, oh, what am I going to do now? A lot of crazy stuff happens. I'll skip through some of it. In between the two collapses of the towers, I picked up a woman whose femur was sticking out of her leg. A man brought a shopping cart to me. We put her in our shopping cart and took her to an ambulance. Just crazy, right? I saw a man stagger across the street and just get creamed by an ambulance that was trying to get to the scene quickly. Just madness. I don't know. I don't remember making the decision. Again, young and dumb. But I'm on the same corner, basically, of the same intersection where I was before. And I heard a high-pitched metal-on-metal screeching sound. And I said, no, I've heard that. I don't need to stop and look. I'm gone.

0: Just seconds after I started running, I heard it again. 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And now I hear that freight train coming to get me, right? And I take a right and I throw my shoulder into a revolving door. I land on my back. I'm in the middle of a bank, apparently, right as that cloud goes by. I'm breathing heavy. I'm looking up at the ceiling of this bank, and I hear someone say my last name. Kinder? What are you doing here? My guys. Right? Can you imagine the relief? I rolled over, I looked, and saw two dudes that I work with, two colleagues of mine, two different guys. Wind in my sails, guys. Wind in my sails. Got up, dusted myself off. We came up with a plan. We waited 10 minutes for that cloud to dissipate, and then we created a search party, and we went out back into that intersection. My whole experience happens in this one intersection of Church and Vesey Street, and we started looking for people to help. Unfortunately, all we found were bodies. That's just the truth. The Lord put me always on my knees in that intersection. I looked across the intersection at that fire truck. Remember that fire truck I was going to get under? Boom, completely obliterated, flat on the ground. The wheels were bent out. Then I turned the corner. I looked for that little coffee cart I was going to try to get under. Couldn't find it. There was so much destruction. In that intersection was one fire truck. And this is if it wasn't such an awful circumstance, it could be kind of funny, the image. Just think about it. There's one fire truck in the intersection that's not damaged. I have no idea how. And one of the knuckleheads I was with said, hey, we would do pretty good here if we could get the water coming out of that hose and start putting out all these fires around us. Because everything was on fire, guys. Gas tanks are popping off. Police cars burning up. There's office paper everywhere. It's all on fire. We don't know anything about fire hoses and fire trucks. Force multiplier, right? The other guy, the third guy says, well, I was a volunteer firefighter in high school. I bet I could remember. I said, okay, I'll hold this. You guys, yeah. Next thing, I mean, I'm serious. Within a minute, water's coming out of this hose. And they come join me. It's not as easy as it looks. There's any firefighters in here. They come join me. And for the next, it felt like an hour. I bet it was 20, 25 minutes. I don't know. We just dominated that intersection, putting out car fires. That's all we did. What's that called? Just doing the next thing. We weren't solving the world's problems, but we were bringing a little relief to that little sphere of our life, together with brothers. That's what we need to do. Now, people say, man, weren't you afraid? Weren't you terrified? Of course I was. Of course I was. How'd you do this? You're so brave and everything. Well, number one, did I mention young and dumb? And number two, you know what? I have found, and the Lord really revealed it to me that day, I have found the secret to fear. Love is greater than fear, period. Jesus is where fear goes to die. Amen. All the other, we're sitting there fighting fires, and then I looked around, and there were like professional firefighters everywhere now. Like they had finally made their way to the scene. From all over the city, the ones that were there initially were gone, right? And I'm like, ooh, guys, I think we're in the way. So we kind of shrunk back and we did some other things. But at the end of the day, we found out all of our office had relocated. They had been moved three times because all of our relocation points kept getting destroyed. So we found about 30 blocks north, we heard, okay, let's ride on the Hudson River. And so we got in one guy's car. We had picked up another agent at this point, so there's four of us. We get there. Walk in, get some basic medical attention, right? Oxygen, they flushing everything out and everything and cuts and bruises, whatever. Fast forward through a few things, quick little debrief, and then I end up getting on a police boat and riding a police boat back to Hoboken, New Jersey, right across the river. You walked out of my apartment and walked two blocks to the river, you could see the World Trade Center. That's where I lived. I ride a police boat across. The great exodus from Manhattan Island that day, most of it was done by boat. And I get across and I lost my keys at some point. And so I walk through town a little bit and people are looking at me like I'm a zombie. And I walk up the flights of steps. I knock on the door and my wife opens the door. Whew. You talk about an embrace. Let me go back in the story that I skipped on purpose. When we got up to the rendezvous point, we go in there and I go in there and we look awful. We look destroyed, right? And on one side, there's guys like me, they look like me. they look all torn up and beat up, and we're giving each other a nod, thumbs up, hey, brother, all this kind of stuff, right? And then I looked, and I'll never forget it. I looked on the other side of the room, and I saw another group of coworkers, people that I served with, people that I've worked with, in clean suits, shiny shoes, perfect hair. And they're looking across at this group, and I can tell they're looking at us going, where have you been? Right? And we're looking across at that group, and what are we thinking? Same question. Where have you been? You can answer the bell or you cannot answer the bell. But I decided that night, men, that I was not going to die in a clean suit. I decided that night when my days are done and my number's punched, boom. And we don't know when that's coming, by the way, again, on the house, free tip. I decided I wasn't punching out of this world in a clean suit. So there's my third challenge for you guys, if it's not up there already. Get your suit dirty. Find the valiant purpose that you were made for. Find the problem that you were made and created to address. Because trust me, you were. Getting your suit dirty is walking in the good works that God has placed before you beforehand. Each one of you are designed with unique skills, abilities, and talents to address a problem in this world. I want you to get your suit dirty doing it. You ain't here by accident. You are born, men, in this room. You are born for this time, for this place, for action right now. Because he has a purpose for you. And there's no safer place to be. God's will is your purpose. I just want you to get your suit dirty doing it. It starts by being the man standing in the alley, pointing people to Jesus. We do it by being driven not by fear, but by love. And we spend the rest of our days getting our suit dirty.
1: And with those words of wisdom, we've come to the end of this dynamic presentation from former Secret Service agent Darren Kinder on Focus on the Family with Jim Daly.
2: Wow, I mean, what an awesome illustration of how men of God should behave in a crisis by getting their suits dirty, as Darren said. And women too. I know there are capable women in Secret Service as well. We all can be God's hands and feet in our troubled world today. And boy, does the world need us. And I hope Darren's message has inspired you to look for opportunities to be that kind of help. I should note that Darren earned the Secret Service Medal of Valor for his actions on 9/11. A day when nearly 3,000 people died, including over 400 first responders, 350 of which were New York City firefighters. God bless them and their families. I can't imagine the tremendous vacuum those deaths left in that community. And in the 25 years since 9/11, more than 4,000 people have died from cancer and respiratory issues due to toxic exposure that occurred after the event, mostly at Ground Zero. And of course, the events of 9/11 led directly to the global war on terror and the invasion of Afghanistan in October 2001. So we also want to thank all of our military families for their service, sometimes making that ultimate sacrifice in the brutal years that followed. And if you need to talk to someone about this topic, maybe you've lost a loved one, please give us a call. We have a great team of caring Christian counselors who would be honored to call you back and listen to your story and provide help. I'd also recommend that you get a copy of Darren Kinder's book. It's called Bury Me in a Dirty Suit, Discovering Man's Valiant Purpose in the Aftermath of 9/11. 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
2: And learning how to communicate to that to your husband, because there were things that weren't getting done. I mean, nagging, we come by nagging, honestly, because it's not happening and we're frustrated.
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1: Thanks for listening to Focus on the Family with Jim Daly. I'm John Fuller, inviting you back as we once more help you and your family thrive in Christ.

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He knew scripture. He knew what it meant to live a religious life. But somewhere underneath it all was a deeper question. Was it enough? Then Jesus told him something that changed everything. God's love wasn't a prize Nicodemus

0: God or putting your trust in money. No one can serve two masters, for you will hate one and love the other. You'll be devoted to one and despise the other. You cannot serve God and be enslaved to money. Growing your faith with Luke chapter 16, verse 13.
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5: Remember the words of the Lord Jesus when he said, "It is more blessed to give than it is to receive."
6: The Bible says, in humility, value others above yourselves. But Pastor Greg Laurie says our culture is out of step with that principle.
5: We live in a time where everyone has so much expectation. They expect everything to revolve around them, everyone to cater to them. And the Bible teaches the opposite. Hey, if you want to be a happy person, think of others before yourself. This

be a remarkable world if everyone tried to outgive one another. If we saw someone in need, we automatically took care of it. We were always looking for ways to help. But we don't live in a culture of givers. It seems like we live in a culture of takers. Well, today on A New Beginning, Pastor Greg Laurie helps us see how a spirit of generosity is part of the prescription for living a more meaningful life. We're considering the Apostle Paul's counsel about living in a

or leaders of Ephesus. This is the last time he would ever speak to them. So he's giving to them his final message and sum up what really matters in life. And he also compares the Christian to five different categories of people or pursuits and what we need to be thinking about as followers of Jesus. So let's pick it up, Acts 20, verse 17. When we landed at Miletus, he sent a message to the elders of the church of Ephesus, asking them to come and meet him. When they arrived, he declared, "You know, from the day I set foot in this province of Asia until now, I have done the Lord's work humbly and with many tears. I have endured the trials that came to me from the plots of the Jews. I never shrank back from telling you what you needed to hear, either publicly or in your homes. I have had one message for Jews and Greeks alike, the necessity of repenting from sin and turning to God and having faith in our Lord Jesus Christ. Now I am bound by the Spirit to go to Jerusalem. I don't know what awaits me except that the Holy Spirit tells me in city after city that jail and suffering lay ahead. None of these things move me, nor do I count my life dear to myself, so that I may finish my race with joy and the ministry which I received from the Lord Jesus to testify to the gospel of the grace of God." Wow. Five categories Paul identifies that we are in, things that we're doing. First of all, Paul compares himself to a runner in a race. So I want to finish this race, he says, with joy. Not just finish the race, finish this with joy. So I've been running this race for over 50 years now. And I'm going to tell you a little secret. It is a joyful thing to serve God. I love it. Don't lose your joy. Number two, Paul compares himself to a steward. A steward. In verse 24, he says, "This ministry I've received from the Lord." So a steward owns little or nothing. They just serve their master. And it's very important to be reminded of the

the fact that everything you have has been given to you from God, right? Everything. The ability to breathe, that's a gift from God. The beat of your heart, that too is a gift from God. Your family is a gift from God. All of your resources, the roof you live under, the clothes you wear, those are all a gift from God. 1 Corinthians 6:20 says, you're not your own. You are bought with a price. So glorify God in your body and in your spirit, which belong to God. So it's all come to me from the Lord. I'm just a steward. Everything I have is on loan from God. So I want to use it for His glory. Number three, Paul compares himself to a witness. So he's a steward, now he's a witness. Verse 24, testifying of the grace of God. Testifying. So I'm a witness. So let's think about, maybe you see a fender bender and the police come and you're an eyewitness. So they interview you, what did you see? It's not my job to exaggerate or make stuff up or make it more interesting. And my job is actually just to tell the officer what I saw. And then if I'm called to give testimony in a court of law, it's very important that I tell the truth because a person's future could be affected by what I say. So in the same way as a witness, an eyewitness, I'm testifying of what I have seen and what I know. It's interesting because it's implied in the original language to solemnly give witness. This is a serious thing. I am to declare God's truth to people, even if it's not comfortable. And sometimes there are things we don't necessarily want to say, but we need to say because they're in the Bible, right? So we have to tell people the truth because we want them to get close to God, not be separated from Him by some kind of sin. So we give testimony. John said, that which we have seen and heard, we declare to you that you may have fellowship with God. So we've seen and heard these things, but then Paul compares himself to a herald. A herald, verse 25, you know, I've gone among you preaching the kingdom of God and you'll see my face no more. So a witness talks about what has happened to him. In contrast, the herald tells others what the king has told him to tell. So I'm an eyewitness, but I'm also to herald it, to broadcast it, to proclaim it to others, not just be a good example, you want to do that, but to tell others how they too can become a follower of Jesus. Now, Paul says in verse 27, I've not shunned to declare to you the whole counsel of God. The job of a pastor is to teach the word of God. It's to feed the flock of God for the equipping of the saints for the work of the ministry. So, my job is to teach the Bible, and that's why we do that here, and we've done that for so many years. Finally, point number five, Paul compares himself to a watchman. Verse 26, I testify to you this day, I'm innocent of the blood of all men. What does it mean to be innocent of the blood of all men? Well, over in the book of Ezekiel, chapter 3, the Lord speaks to the prophet. And he says, I've appointed you as a watchman for Israel, same word, watchman. And when you receive a message from me, pass it on to the people immediately. If I warn the wicked, saying you're under the penalty of death, but if you fail to deliver this warning, they will die in their sins and I will hold you responsible, demanding your blood for theirs. So when Paul says, I am innocent of the blood of all men, it simply means I've delivered the message as I've been told to. I've done the job God has given me to do. Now Paul gives us the motivation for doing all these things in verse 35 of Acts 20. Remember the words of the Lord Jesus when he said, it is more blessed to give than it is to receive. Oh, that's so true. You know, when you learn to be a generous person with everything that God gives you, God will bless you for it. This word blessed could also be translated happy. So another way to translate this is you'll be a happier person if you give instead of always wanting to receive. And we live in a time where everyone has so much expectation. They expect everything to revolve around them, everyone to cater to them. And the Bible teaches the opposite. Hey, if you want to be a happy person, do the opposite. Think of others before yourself. We have three basic things we can all give to God.
They are talent, treasure,

0: treasure and time. First, you give your talent to the Lord. Everybody has talent, some kind of talent. And everybody has treasure, some measure of treasure. Those are your finances. And then your time. Every day you have time that you can invest serving the Lord or not. So we want to give those things over to Him.
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2: 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A few times, I've felt God speaking to me through your messages. 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
1: 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Again, 866-871-1144. Well, glad you're joining us today for Pastor Greg's message in the book of Acts called How to Live a Meaningful Life.
0: So let's recap and close. We're runners in a race. As verse 24 told us, Paul wanted to finish his race with joy in the ministry he received. We run to win. Number two, we're stewards or servants. Our sole responsibility is to please and serve our master. Thirdly, we're witnesses, as in a court of law. We are to solemnly give witness, realizing the profound implications of our testimony. Fourthly, we're heralds. The herald, in contrast to a witness, tells the message the king has told him to declare. And finally, we're watchmen. We are to declare the truth of God to others. If you do these things, you will live a meaningful life. And the title of this message was How to Live a Meaningful Life. This was Paul's last message to these people. What if you were going to be giving your last message? What would you talk about? What would you focus on? I remember I asked Chuck Smith this question once. Chuck, if you were going to give one last message, what text would you speak on? He said, John 3:16. John 3:16, we all know that one, right? For God so loved the world, he gave his only begotten son. Whosoever believes in him shall not perish, but have everlasting life. So one day you're going to give your final message. And I don't mean a sermon, but you'll say your final words. You'll declare to your family and loved ones that which mattered to you. One day you're going to have your final meal. One day you're going to have your final moment on planet Earth. What would your final message be? Billy Graham wrote a book called Nearing Home toward the end of his life. He was 94 when he wrote it. He went to heaven at the age of 99. We all thought he might make it to 100. He came just short of it. But in this interview for his book that he had written called Nearing Home, Billy said, quote, God doesn't want us to waste our latter years or spend them in superficial, meaningless pursuits. Instead, he wants us to use them in whatever ways we can to influence those that will come after us, end quote. Those are great words. Finish with joy. That's the idea. So we always want to run with joy because we don't know when it's going to be our last race or our last moment. So you run this race with joy. You run it to win it. I love the story of Caleb in the Old Testament. He was this old guy who initially went into the promised land with Joshua as spies. And so they kind of looked, checked out what was happening in this land of Canaan and what their challenges would be. And they went back and gave a report to Moses. And there were 12 that went in total. Joshua and Caleb were two, and then the other 10. The 10 that went in, they were filled with unbelief. All these people are gigantic. We were like grasshoppers in their sight. If we go in, we'll all die. And Joshua and Caleb said, no, the Lord give us the strength. Let's go for it. Moses was swayed by the 10. They didn't quite make it in as soon as they should have. It took them 40 years, which should have taken them no more than 40 days. Meaning they were going around in circles. Well, now they're coming back into the promised land, and Caleb is in his 80s. And he says to Joshua, who is now in charge, I'm as strong this day as the day the Lord called me. Now,

bony old man arm, maybe shook it a little bit. And everyone looked at him and said, yeah, he probably is. He is still a tough guy, still a strong man, but he had faith in God to the very end. You can do that. We can all do that. But again, as I said earlier, you decide the evening of your life by the morning of it, the end by the beginning. So don't say, oh, you know, when I'm really old, like 50, I will really commit myself to Christ. But up until that point, I'm going to just live the way I want to live. Bad decision. Because number one, you don't have a guarantee you'll make it to 50 or 40 or 30. But then again, you can establish bad habit patterns that you will not break free from. So do it now. Serve the Lord in your youth. As Solomon said, remember the Creator in the days of your youth. I made my commitment to Christ at the age of 17. And I'm so glad I did. And there's not one thing that I feel I have missed as a result of doing that, but so many things I have gained because I followed Christ. So that's for you younger folks. Now you older folks, first of all, wake up. Because you may have dozed off. And let me say this to you. Now your objective is to finish this race with joy. Maybe you've slowed down a little bit. Maybe you've lost that joy. Maybe you've been sidetracked. Maybe you've just gotten tired and you're just talking about retirement all the time. And I just want to kick back and just retire. I just ordered my lazy boy. Well, it's time to get off your big, fat, lazy boy. And, boy, what did you think I was going to say? And serve the Lord. Because you've been called by God. Moses didn't really get started till he was like 80. He's a late bloomer for sure. Whatever your age is, young, old, somewhere in between, let's get back in this race. We're heralds, we're witnesses, we're runners. We want to run it with joy and finish it well. Listen, the greatest legacy you can pass on to your children and grandchildren is not your money. In fact, I've seen situations as you have where people who maybe are wealthy have passed those things on, and we've seen multiple generations of children, trust fund babies, we might call them, have their lives ruined. The greatest thing you can pass on to your children and grandchildren is not your money or other material things. The greatest legacy you can pass on to them is the legacy of your character and your faith. That's the thing we pass on. Because one day our most precious things will fit in a hospital drawer. And the only wealth that will endure is that which has been invested in others for the sake of Jesus Christ and his gospel. So if you were going to give your last message, what would it be? You need to be prepared. You never know when that moment will come. Just be prepared. And I don't say this to freak you out or depress you, because Paul said, hey, to live is Christ and to die is gain. Okay? So I'm living for Christ in each and every day. If this is my last day, okay, great. I'll be in heaven. But until that day, I want to make every day count. Because heaven is a prepared place for prepared people. And the Bible says, prepare to meet your God. Are you prepared? In closing, let me ask you this question. Do you know with certainty that you will go to heaven when you die? If you don't know that, you can know it right now. Let me come back to that verse that Pastor Chuck said he would base his last sermon on, John 3:16. For God so loved the world, he gave his only begotten son, that whosoever believes in him should not perish, but have everlasting life. That's the good news in a nutshell. God loved you. He sent his son to die for you. If you will believe in him, you will not perish and be separated from God. You'll have everlasting life. It's a gift that God offers. And if any of you listening here, watching, or wherever you are, if you are not sure that Christ is living in your life, you can ask him to come and forgive you of your sin right here, right now. Let's pray. Father, I pray for any person who does not yet know you. Help them to see their need for you and help them to come to you, we ask.

0: 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You've got a list of the chapters in front of you.
1: Yes.
0: Which chapter do you think long-time Christians need the most, even if they never admit it?
1: I would say probably sharing the good news, and that's a section on sharing the gospel. You know, what I've found, Dave, is young believers are the most excited about sharing their faith. And the problem is, as we grow in the Lord, as we've known the Lord for many years, we do that less and less. And actually, not only is it good for the people that you're sharing the gospel with, but it's good for you. You see, it is life-giving to share the gospel. And it's something that every believer needs to be engaged in. So in this section of sharing the gospel, we talk about how to bring in the catch, how to bait the hook, how to communicate effectively, and a whole lot more, just like how to do it and how to do it effectively. So, I mean, but, you know, honestly, I have a chapter on read the Bible, and there's so many believers that don't do that on a regular basis. The same can be said of being involved in your church. So many believers are not involved in their church as they ought to be. So there's something here for everyone. And I think that you'll find these truths in this book are biblical and practical and hopeful, really encouraging for you. So let us send you a copy of this new book, What Every Growing Christian Needs to Know, for your gift of any size.
0: Yeah, and we can help you take care of the details quickly when you call us at 1-800-821-3300. 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Or just go online to harvest.org. Well, Pastor Greg, you pointed out the importance of asking Jesus to forgive our sins a few moments ago.
1: Right.
0: Could you help those who want to do that very thing right now?
1: Yeah, you know, the Bible tells us that Jesus Christ stands at the door of our life and he knocks. And if any man will hear his voice and open the door, he will come in. Maybe as you've heard me speak today, well, you've heard another voice speaking to you. It's the voice of God. And you realize you need Christ in your life. You need your sin forgiven. You want the assurance that you will go to heaven when you die. Well, here's what you need to do. You need to pray. And I would like to lead you in a prayer right now where you will be saying to Jesus, Lord, come into my life. I choose to follow you. So if you want his forgiveness now, if you want Christ to come into your life, just stop what you're doing and pray this prayer after me. You might even pray it out loud. So let's pray. Lord Jesus, I know that I'm a sinner, but I thank you for dying on the cross for my sin. I turn from that sin now, and I put my faith in you. Be my Lord, my Savior, and my God, and my friend. I choose to follow you, Jesus, from this moment forward. Thank you for loving me and calling me and accepting me. In Jesus' name I pray, amen. Listen, if you just prayed that prayer, I want you to know on the authority of Scripture that Christ himself has come into your life. The Bible says, these things we write to you that believe on the name of the Son of God, that you may know that you have eternal life. If you just prayed that prayer in a minute, you can know today you have eternal life. And may I be the first to say to you, welcome to the family of God.
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2: So who is it or what is it that you serve? Well, a good Friday. Thanks again for listening to Faith Radio. And I don't mean the Chick-fil-A, it's been a pleasure serving you kind of thing. I mean, what has your devotion? Jesus was very pointed about this because we can often allow ourselves to be captivated by other things. In the modern day, maybe it's your cell phone that has you gripped, or your social media likes, or, well, okay, the perennial one, same in his day, money. Mm-hmm. Luke 16:13 is our growing your faith verse for today. No one can serve two masters, for you will hate one and love the other. You will be devoted to one and despise the other. You cannot serve God and be enslaved to money. Whether it's money or whatever else, things can enslave us. Those things don't love us. God does.
3: God's love will never give up on you. 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It is steady even when everything else feels shaky, and faithful when you need it most. He loves you not because of anything you can do, but because of who He is. His love is forever, complete, and it never fails. 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
7: It's Crazy Money Day. Hi, I'm Chuck Bentley with My Money Life from Crown. An online story reminds me that money itself cannot solve man's problems. A homeless man named Ted was featured in a 2005 documentary. Filmmakers gave him $100,000, offered free financial coaching, and followed his journey with cameras. At first, life seemed to be turning around for Ted. He moved out from under a bridge into a motel, then into an apartment. From all outward appearances, he seemed to have gained stability and hope. But as the months passed, Ted stopped listening to the financial experts trying to help him. Gradually, the money disappeared. 6 months later, the money was gone, along with his apartment. He ended up living back where he started, under the bridge. It's a sobering reminder that money can create opportunity, but it can't create wisdom. Lasting financial change comes from developing new habits, embracing wise counsel, and learning to manage what God has entrusted to us. God's financial principles are not merely ideas to admire. 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
3: I have a friend, Summer Butler, who says it like this. 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
4: We got Cheryl Shoemake back in the studio. We're going to dive back into her story and her ministry, and you're going to love it, and it's going to be a good day.
3: I am a born and reared Detroiter. I went to Eastern Michigan University, met my former husband there, was married to him for about 17 years. I got saved, began following hard after Jesus, and really believed that this was God's will, that we were going to get married. About 6 years into that marriage, we had my daughter. Unfortunately, that marriage ended in divorce. Very, very hard time, but I say now that I would do it again for how I learned God. I learned him as father, as friend, as provider, as husband, in a way that I didn't know before.
4: Now, your daughter was 10?
3: She was 10 at the time.
4: Because I went through it when I was 7.
3: Did you?
4: We never talked. Never was a conversation with me. I mean, later when I was probably 19, 20, I'm like, Mom, can we talk about the divorce? But my dad comes to visit, sitting across in our little one.
5: And you didn't know your dad well at all.
4: I mean, I saw him 4 or 5 times a year. He lived in Florida. I was in Ohio. Long story. But so he comes to visit us and he's sitting across the family room, which was as big as this table. Our entire apartment was just this tiny little thing. And Ann says, hey, and his name's Dave. Hey, Dave, we want to hear your side of the divorce. No. We don't talk about that. My dad has never talked about this. And I mean, he is going to be so mad.
5: He gave me a look like, don't ever. We don't do this in our family.
4: And like, my dad just looks across and he goes, nobody's ever asked.
3: Wow.
4: And then he told us. And I heard a whole nother story I'd never heard my whole life.
3: Yeah.
4: Was very helpful and healing. Mm-hmm. But I mean, just that was like, man, this is something you need to be talking to your teenager or your 10-year-old or your 8-year-old. Mm-hmm. If they're old enough to process, if they're not 3 or 4, but if they're on the, as Cheryl, a mom or a dad, you've got to be in their life to help them walk through that, right?
5: Yeah. What were some of the things you asked your daughter or you said to your daughter during that time?
3: Well, what I asked her a lot was, okay, how are you feeling about this? Tell me, what did that look like to you? What did that feel like to you? What I found out at, she's now 33, what I have discovered over the years is that she noticed a lot more than what I gave her credit for. She was telling me things.
5: Really?
3: Yeah, about her father's personality, about some things that she noticed in the marriage. And I was, you saw that? She was like, Mom, I live there. Yes, I saw all of that. And now she had the language to articulate that. Yeah. So I think what talking to kids can do is it can give them the language to articulate these very big emotions that they're feeling and they don't know how to categorize, right? Mm. So I would ask her to tell me about your emotions around this. I also, when she spent time, because it was very difficult because she would go and spend time and she was spending time with someone that she believed had broke up her parents' marriage, right? So she was having

0: That'd be so
1: hard. Yeah, it was very hard.
2: Yeah.
1: So I would ask her, and I'm not saying this is the best thing to do, but I would ask, what's good? What was good? And that was how, even if she only could come up with, well, she can cook. I was like, great. You have good food to eat when you're there,
0: and
1: right?
0: Inside you're thinking, oh, I didn't want her to do anything good. Sorry, that would just be me.
2: My mom never said that.
0: Your mom never said anything.
2: She never said anything negative about my dad.
1: Yeah.
2: But she never said, because my dad remarried.
1: Okay.
2: And I go down and see him and my stepmom, and she never said, what's great about his new wife?
1: Yeah.
2: I mean, she wasn't negative. She was never negative about either one of them.
1: No.
2: She didn't do it. You went next level.
0: That's next level.
2: You went next level. And you know, Ann mentioned discipleship. I thought, you know, we could start another show, but I said we just keep going. That's a passion of yours.
1: Absolutely.
2: Explain that, because there's stepmom sanity, there's discipleship.
0: You've
2: it's all woven together. It's spoken
0: all over the country, maybe the world on this.
2: Yeah.
1: Well, you know, I don't separate discipleship from the other things that I do, from stepmom sanity or self-vulnerable blended families or working with human trafficking victims. I don't separate it from that, because that is the mission. That is what we've been given, to make disciples who make disciples then. So if I separate the two, or if I conflate activity with making disciples, then I've missed the whole point of what Jesus said to do. The woman who led me to a saving relationship with the Lord, the first thing she did was say, hey, this is what we do. We go out and we win souls for Christ, and we get them connected with churches, because evangelism is just the first step of discipleship. Discipling really is helping people know God. And we all have that responsibility. The Bible tells us in, I think it's 2 Corinthians 5, everything is from God, who has reconciled us to himself through Jesus Christ. And we've all been given the ministry of reconciliation, meaning that we all have the responsibility to know God and then make him known. And that's all discipleship is to connect this person over here with God. And the Holy Spirit will do the job of formation and transformation as well, right? We get to roll up in their lives in very unique and fun ways. So when I first got saved, that's what I was told to do. And the first thing that we did is we ran out to the Indy 500. So here I am, newly saved. We're at the Indy 500. It's a huge party. Everybody, it's like Mardi Gras, but with executives, right? They're just out there partying and drinking. And I'm trying to give the gospel to different people. And
0: I've got to hear, like, give us the whole, like, what'd you say coming up to them?
1: Okay, so I'm new at this, right?
0: I know, I'm like, brand new. I did all this too with crew. Like, we would go door to door when we go to a Christmas conference.
1: Let's hear it. Yes, I would go up to these people that are partying, drinking, and doing all the things, and like, excuse me, do you know the Lord Jesus as your Savior? Like, brand new. I heard so many rude comments, and a couple of people that kindly listened, but for the most part, I mean, I got a crash course in what not to do, honestly. But at some point, this is the moment I think that discipleship became a passion for me. I was standing on the corner and I was watching everyone. It was almost like the world went into slow motion. And they were dancing and jumping and singing, and just revelry was going on. And I started weeping because I could feel God's compassion for them. And I kept saying, they don't know. Like, they really don't know the disease that they have been diagnosed with, the sin, and they don't know that the remedy is available, that death is the outcome of sin, but that life has been made available to them. I was overwhelmed by the love of God to such an extent that I just wept. Someone thought I was afraid, but the person who had led me to the Lord, she looked at me, she said, oh no, she's not afraid. And I prayed that day on that street corner, Lord, please don't let me ever lose your love for the lost. And I can't say that I have cultivated this. I have just surrendered to the cultivation of the Holy Spirit. I know that I will never look into the eyes of somebody whom God does not love or for whom Christ didn't die, despite what's going on in their life, despite how they may be acting towards me. I just know that God loves them, even if they come from Ohio, and Christ died for them. And my primary job is to communicate that, to give the opportunity. at least. God does. He owns his outcome. My job is obedience.
2: And you were a college student then, right?
1: I was a college student. I was 17, 18 years old, something like that.
2: So have you never lost that? Because a lot of people have the fire in college, and then you see them 10, 20 years later, they're not even cold. They're cynical.
1: Yeah.
2: You know, they've gone on a really dark journey, and you're as hot for Christ now as you were.
1: There have been ebbs and flows. Yeah. But like right after I got married, we came back from our honeymoon and I went right into ministry, youth ministry, phone ministry. We had just started, our church had just started a television ministry. So I'm praying on the phone. So I had all of these opportunities to stay stoked, right?
2: Yeah.
1: But eventually that stopped. And no, it waned. It absolutely waned because I wasn't in it every day. I'm in life. I am going through my own issues and trying to figure all of that out. And honestly, I can distinctly remember a 6-month period where I did not like people at all. I didn't want to be bothered. Don't talk to me. Don't call me. No, I'm not praying with you. I mean, that's how I just didn't want to be bothered with people. But at some point I realized, okay, God, if you love them and I don't, then my problem is love right now. Mm. And I need you to smear again my heart with your love so that I fall in love with you primarily and fall in love again. I just lost my first love, right? And I fall in love again with people. Life had beat it out.
0: That's a good litmus test of how we feel about people. I love that you're saying all
1: you
0: that.
1: You know, the scripture tells us in Luke to guard your heart lest drunkenness, debauchery, or the cares of life.
0: Yeah.
1: I love that Jesus put the cares of life in the same category as debauchery and drunkenness. It's not the same, like it doesn't have the same moral impact, but it does have the same impact on our lives in that it draws us away from God. It draws us away from fervency and from zeal. One of the things that I pray on a consistent basis is, God, purify my devotion.
0: Mm.
1: Help me to love you more and without agenda, just to love you, just to know you,
0: just to
1: be with you. Because I know out of that, you know, the scripture also tells us that we, as you know, with unveiled faces, as looking into a mirror, behold the glory of the Lord, are being changed into that same glory. That as I behold him, I will become like him. His heart will be developed in me. So by purifying my devotion, by purifying my love for him, the natural outpost of that is discipleship. Mm. The natural outpost of that is evangelism, is prayer for revival, is all the things that we're talking about right now.
0: And I'm just going to say it because we've been in the church world and ministry world for 46 years. You can do ministry with a heart that's not on fire for Jesus.
1: Yes, you can.
0: And we just do it out of our flesh. We've done it for years. We know how to do it. But I think it's really important.
2: I mean, we're not sitting here saying we're doing it right now.
0: No. I'm saying every single person can do that.
2: Yeah.
0: Mm-hmm. But you do not have the impact, the joy, if you're not a connected to the
2: vine. But I don't think
0: vine.
2: You can love first.
0: Me neither.
2: Before being loved. And I know you've written about
1: that. Yes.
2: I don't think that's possible.
1: I don't think so either.
2: Supernatural spirit empowered ability. When somebody is hard to love or they're not loving you back. So explain that.
1: Yeah, well, first of all, let's just say this. Again, we talked about the scripture, it's the love of God that shed abroad in our heart by the Holy Spirit. And that is not just God shedding his love so that we can share it, but it is first him letting us know how loved we are. Paul said, I would that you would know the height and depth and breadth and width of God's great love for you. When I know that I am loved, that I am secure in my identity in Christ, I am not looking to other people as props in my life to help my ego, to bolster me. They're not projects anymore. They become people to love.
0: You're not doing it for identity. You're doing it out of identity.
1: From identity, right? Like the Bible tells us, it's like Colossians 3. Paul starts that portion of scripture with, since then you have been raised with Christ. Like there's an assumption of truth here. Since you've been raised with Christ, then he goes on the rest of that and says, live like it. Mm. And part of that living like it is putting on Christ, is loving others, you know, humble. So I'm not fighting for life. I have life. I'm not fighting for identity, as you said, and I am living from identity. I'm not fighting for position. I'm already seated with Christ.
0: Yeah.
1: So I don't have to compete with you. I don't have to compare myself to you. I don't have to use you to make myself feel better. I can simply owe you nothing but to love you. That's it, because I'm all

0: already loved. Mm-hmm. I'm already wanted. I'm already valued. I'm already chosen, beloved, and holy. I'm already that. If we can believe that, but first we have to believe that God is, right?
1: Yeah.
0: I mean, honestly, like if I don't believe that God is infinitely holy and exceedingly good, then I won't believe anything that he has to say.
2: Yeah.
0: So if I can believe that God is true, then I can believe that what he says about me is true. And then that frees me from no matter what's going on in my life. Again, we're not talking about spiritual bypassing.
2: Right.
0: No matter what's going on in my life, I can then love. Mm. I can forgive. I can look at this person in front of me that's acting really ugly and say, Jesus loves you too. And Lord, help me. Help me to express that right now in this moment. I can put up healthy boundaries,
2: yes,
0: because sometimes loving a person is, okay, I need to separate myself from you because if I stay in your presence, I'm going to act ugly too. Mm-hmm. Sometimes it's putting up healthy boundaries. Whatever it is, I can do that because I am loved.
2: Yeah, that's so good.
1: Now, how do you do that as you walk into a step family situation? I know that's your world in terms of stepfamily sanity.
2: And history. Yeah.
1: And then, you know, choosing to love before they're loving you back. That can be a stepfamily experience. How
0: sure.
1: do you manage and navigate that? Because I know you help people do that.
0: Yeah, you manage it carefully. Mm. And you manage it prayerfully. And you manage it honestly. There are times when it is hard. Mm. When I fall into expecting reciprocity. Mm. So that's an invitation from the Holy Spirit for me to then run back to him and say, okay, I did this with the wrong motives. Can you help me do it with the right motives again? It is also understanding what my job is, which pulls me back to discipleship. I have a friend, Summer Butler, who says it like this. God told her that her job was not for her sons, her bonus sons, to call her mother, but for them through her to call him father.
2: Mm. Oh, that's so
0: and
2: good. Say it one more time.
0: It's not our job as bonus parents for our kids to call us mom or dad. It's our job for them to lead them in such a way that they call God father. That became the thrust of my bonus parenting. So that allowed me to be able to come along mom and not as a threat, but as, or not as somebody trying to take your place or trying to fight for my place, but as someone who's going to support you in your parenting. It allowed me to come alongside my husband and support him in his parenting. It allowed me to give space to my bonus children for them to lead the relationship and not try to push in and be this accepted, wonderful, cape on my back, you know, super stepmom. It allowed me to put the cape down.
2: Mm.
0: And just be and know that I was enough because God had set me in this family, right? Interestingly enough, that without all of the pushing and shoving and vying for position, my place was found, mm-hmm, even in the difficulties. My bonus daughter is getting married and I'm planning the bridal shower with the support of her mom.
2: Wow.
0: My bonus son, you know, one of the first gifts I got from him was a cup. I love mom, mm, right? Those weren't things that I asked, and they call me Cheryl. Those weren't things that I asked for. Those were things that God allowed to happen just because I loved freely, not easily, but freely.
2: Good.
0: Yeah,
2: that's so good.
1: So how many kids you have now?
0: We have four. We have, our oldest is actually Jonathan's bonus daughter from his first marriage. Do not tell her she's not mine. She will cut you. She will cut you. Then the next one down is my bio daughter, Kayla. And then we have Jonathan's bio daughter who's getting married. And then we have our bio son who was the youngest, Jonathan's bio son, I should say, who was the youngest. So we have four and I have a grandson.
2: Wow.
0: Yes.
2: So fun.
0: Isn't it? Nobody told me. Grandkids are like God's reward for putting up with teenagers. That's what I say. I love this kid like nobody's business.
2: They are so fun.
0: He knows it. He knows it. My husband knows it. Everybody knows it. He can have whatever he wants from grandma. He can. Which is another thing. Like, I am not his biological grandma, but I'm grandma.
2: Yeah.
0: And his biological grandma is Sugar. That's what he calls her. And when they were out one day, it's so funny. They were out one day. They asked him, oh, is this your grandmother? And he said, oh, no, this is my Sugar. My grandma's at home. So, I mean, you know,
2: so
0: I love
2: cute.
0: It. They don't know. He's so cute. He's so adorable.
2: How
0: when
2: old
0: we're
2: is
0: done,
2: he?
0: I'll show you. He's four.
2: Oh,
0: so he's at a great age.
2: That's such a fun age.
0: It is a fun age.
2: Well, I think our listeners are going to be excited because they're going to hear more from Cheryl.
1: Yeah. Are you excited?
0: I'm excited too. Thank you so much for the opportunity. I'm excited for who, I don't know who's going to be in front of me. I'm excited to

0: have those conversations.
1: We never do either.
0: Oh, okay. Okay. I don't feel bad.
1: They're always great. I mean, everybody that comes in here is brought by God.
0: Yeah.
1: There's a sovereign God who's sort of orchestrated that moment. Mm-hmm. And you never know how that guest and that conversation is going to literally change the course of somebody's life and legacy.
0: Yeah. Right.
1: It's powerful to think we sit in here and we talk, hey, and God's spirit goes, I'm going to use that in ways, and hopefully we hear back. I mean,
2: and for those of you,
1: email us and let us know. Yeah. But yeah.
2: For those of you that didn't hear the episode before, go back and listen to that one. But Cheryl's going to be coming in. And as Dave's having a knee replacement surgery,
1: I'll be laying on a couch.
2: Yes.
1: While you're doing this work.
0: I'll be working.
2: Pray for me.
1: Yeah, you'll be working.
0: I will be praying for you.
2: Yes, so. Thank you. Dave will be great.
1: The last time I had back surgery years ago, and I found out later, mm-hmm. as I came home and laid on the couch and said, hey, I'm going to do everything the doc said. I'm just going to lay here. I'm not supposed to twist. I heard later that my wonderful wife and my son went in the bathroom. Well, the next room, and started laughing out loud.
2: Because he was trying, he's like, you know, he's so, it was not nice of me, but he's like, oh, I can't, like, you guys, you need to. And instead of, we didn't say anything negative. Mm-hmm. We just both ran to the other part of the house and we laughed.
1: And I hope
0: isn't it funny when the one that's large and in charge has to, yeah, I get it. I might have been laughing with you. I'm just saying.
2: See, that's why I need prayer, because I'm not always empathetic when it comes to that.
1: You can edit that part out, that they're laughing at me and with me, because I'm not going to be a happy camper for a few weeks.
2: You're a good patient, though.
1: You'll I don't know. Easy. We'll see how this knee goes, but I'll be probably an inch taller when I get out, because my leg will straighten out again.
2: Maybe.
0: That's great.
2: Cheryl, I think that our guests and our listeners are going to love having you host some. And I think it'll be really fun for them. You've got a really cool walk with Jesus that will inspire so many.
0: He's really cool. He's just good, right? And it's fun to just be in an adventure with him, right?
2: Hey, and again, Cheryl's book is called Waiting to Be Wanted, A Stepmom's Guide to Loving Before Being Loved. I think you would love to get this book, since we're talking about love.
1: Yeah, just go to familylifetoday.com and click on the link in the show notes.
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2: Hey, Cheryl, I'm just thinking of, there's probably a lot of listeners that have gone through some of the same things or just need encouragement. We've talked about a lot of things with you the last few days. Talked about your story of going through divorce, being a single mom, mm-hmm. getting remarried, and then this whole discipleship idea and loving people. And man, I know that some listeners they're in the valley, and they could really use somebody to encourage them and lift them up in prayer. So would you pray for them?
0: Well, Father, in the matchless name of our Lord and Savior, we come before you, and we do not take it lightly that we can. It's mm-hmm. such a privilege and an honor to be named by your name, to belong to your family, to know you, and to stand before your throne on behalf of those who are listening, who are struggling. Lord, your word says that you're close to the brokenhearted. So I thank you for being near, that those who are struggling are not struggling alone. They're not struggling unseen. They're not struggling unheard. You are a God who has provided a Savior who empathizes with every feeling of infirmity that we go through. So I thank you that not only are you with them, but you know them. You know the struggle. Remind them that you are with them. Strengthen them. Lord God, bring people alongside to encourage them when they don't know how to articulate. I thank you, Holy Spirit, for praying what they can't articulate. And I thank you for all of the prayers being heard and answered. Thank you, God, that though they are in the valley, you're with them, and the best is yet to come. Father, thank you that you're in the rhythm of all of our lives.

0: Lord God, through the ebbs and the flows. Thank you, Lord God, that you are with their children. I just know that there are so many moms and dads that are out there right now who are hurting for their children and feel incapable of alleviating pain. But you are the God who transforms hearts, who alleviates pain, who wastes absolutely nothing, Lord God. So I thank you for bringing beauty out of the ashes, for bringing great joy out of mourning, Lord God, and dancing, Lord God, and giving the oil of gladness. We just rejoice in the anticipation of you working in their lives, Lord God, and bringing healing, Father. And I thank you for that now. In Jesus' name, amen. Amen.
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1: Sexual freedom, gay rights, transgenderism. 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So how do we engage people on these tough subjects with unconditional love without compromising the truth? It's a tough one, isn't it? Well, that's today. Stay with me.
0: 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And if you need to revisit or get caught up on that lesson, or any message from our current series called Caring Enough to Connect, just go online to livingontheedge.org. Well, now here's Aaron with today's message. Let's talk about the hard stuff.
2: Okay, so now that we've, you know, dealt with politics, let's go to the next easy topic, which is sexuality. Now, sexuality is undoubtedly the issue that draws the most hostility from secular culture, right, towards the church. And if you're going to be actively engaging in secular culture, the topic of LGBTQ plus is unavoidable. It's tough, right? Because discussions about LGBTQ rights are emotionally charged, and they're drawing on themes of justice and equality connected to the civil rights movements of the 50s and 60s. That's what makes it so hard, right? Because you don't want to be on the wrong side of history, and anything less than total affirmation of all things LGBTQ is quickly labeled as homophobic and bigoted. And it's a big challenge. Secular workplaces celebrate Pride Month with no regard for anyone that might not agree with it. Like, it's a really tough context. And the allies, frankly, are the most vicious in their defense, right? So this is a really challenging time for Christians who hold to a traditional biblical sexual ethic. It's hard. And the thought of engaging these conversations can be terrifying and paralyzing. And so the challenge is, and what I want to begin to unpack, is how should a faithful follower of Jesus live in a Pride Month world? How do we do that? And so let's talk a little bit about some key assumptions. The first step in engaging this topic is to recognize that beneath the mask of like intense moral conviction, there is actually deep confusion and brokenness. At the core of the confusion today is the circular statement, love is love. Right? Now, this statement, as you know, is a banner for LGBTQ rights, and it implies that people should be free to love whoever they want, however they want. But the question, of course, is what is love? Right? And pop culture messages and love are so confused and conflicted. I mean, love is sex, love is lust, love is a feeling, love is whatever I want it to be. And the reality is that we're just confused. And we are desperate for belonging and acceptance. That's the core truth that you can hold on to, is that people are desiring belonging and acceptance, but they have no idea where to find it. Even within the LGBTQ movement itself, there's so much confusion, division, and incoherence. I mean, the lesbians and old school feminists are fighting with the transgender movement. I mean, because what are women's rights if there's no such thing as a woman, right? And mental health care is in disarray because no longer are we seeking to align people's mental state to their physical realities or objective truth, but instead align their bodies to their psychological feelings, right? It's a crazy, confusing time. And as we already discussed, as it relates to politics, Jesus' response to the confusion was compassion, right? That is always Jesus' response. When he saw the crowds, he had compassion on them because they were confused and helpless, like sheep without a shepherd. So like Jesus, as we engage this topic, we need to start from a place of radical love and mercy. So part of approaching this with love is approaching it with empathy, which means that we need to understand their reality properly.

0: so that we can have a better empathy. So while some of the explosive growth in those that identify as LGBTQ is just kind of just a trend, and oftentimes when people are looking for a place to connect and belong and be affirmed, they're going to identify this way. And so there's some of that for sure going on, but many people really do experience same-sex attraction. And they do experience, you know, gender dysphoria and other things that are confusing as it relates to their sexuality. And over the years, debates have raged about whether you're born gay or whether it's a choice. And the truth is that the reasons are complex and they're not the same for everyone. And then we need to make a critical distinction between temptation and sinful action. It's a really clear thing, because temptation is not a sin, but the action in thought and deed in response to the temptation is. And we know this because Hebrews 4:15 tells us that Jesus was tempted in every way, just as we are, yet he did not sin. He was tempted, but he did not sin. And so the truth is that we are all sexually broken, all of us. Each one of us, to some degree, is the product of sin of others, our own sin, and our fallen nature. And so that is why we approach this whole topic with humility, empathy, and compassion, because we are all in that place of brokenness. And it changes the approach and the mentality that we have when we gauge people. And then we can approach it with love and action. We've talked about this in other contexts, but one of the lies of our culture is that in order to love someone, I must affirm their lifestyle and behavior. And this is one of the biggest challenges as it relates to sexuality. And as we engage this topic, particularly if we're engaging people that are hostile as it relates to this topic, this is actually the first assumption that we need to challenge. Like, we can't talk about, is homosexuality a sin or God's original design for the body? We need to talk about, can I love you without agreeing with you? That's actually the first thing that I need to talk about. You're actually going to love them even though you disagree with them. And so remember that people are longing for deep relational connection. Like, that is an assumption you need to remember is always true. And so if you can continue to be a friend and develop authentic relationships with people, you are able to show them Jesus through your actions. And that is often where it starts. And that doesn't mean compromising our theological beliefs at all. Again, remember that being in a relationship and association with someone is not synonymous with affirming their lifestyle. It's about challenging that lie that stands in the way of them meeting Jesus. That's what we're doing. So to give you an example of this, this is Josiah. So it's me and Serena. And Josiah, we met him at a park, and we started to talk to him. And it turned out he's kind of a pretty lonely guy. And we started to talk to him about what's going on in his life. And he told us his life story. And he had grown up in a Catholic church. Really didn't mean all that much to him. Went to college, walked away from it all, and ended up becoming gay. And he had just moved to Minneapolis, but he was pretty disconnected, and he had a boyfriend, but they had just broken up, and he was feeling pretty lonely. And so we just began to talk to him, and we were pretty clear from the beginning that we were Christians, but we just began to talk and develop a relationship and ask him about other stuff in his life. Like, it's not always about sexuality. They have more to him. And so he was an artist, and he was showing some of the art that he was creating and that he was working on a business. And I was like, man, that's cool. I was like, hey, I have a little bit of business background. We should get together. Maybe I can help you with your business plan. And he was like, yeah, that'd be awesome. So we exchanged contact information. And a few weeks later, we met at a Caribou. And we looked at his business plan stuff. And we just talked about how can you do this business well? What are some things you need to be thinking about? And then I began to challenge him. And I said, hey, a couple things that I think are really helpful when you're thinking about a business is that you've got to think about being in business is hard, and you need to find something to hold on to, an identity that can't be shaken, because you're going to come across storms and you need to look to something that's going to hold you in the storm. And I said, for me, I find my identity in the unconditional love of God, because no matter what I do or no matter what happens to me, I know that unconditional love of God will never go away. That's where I put my hope. And I didn't tell him, okay, now you have to, I said, now you've got to find your thing that you're going to hold on to that circumstances can't shake. And then I said a little later, and I said, you know, the other thing is just the goal of just making as much money as possible isn't enough. Like, that's not a good enough goal. You need to find a purpose that is beyond just making money. You know, because I said, because I believe that each of us were put on this planet for a purpose, and that that we are called to find that purpose and live that out. And what I was doing, and I'll talk about that here in a second, is I was challenging the narrative that there is no purpose, that there's no purpose for our bodies, and that there's no purpose of like trying to align ourselves to a transcendent purpose, right? So again, I was having a spiritual conversation, not a gospel conversation, and I was having a friendship conversation with the guy who had grown up in the church but had rejected it and is walking in a lifestyle in which he believes Christians are his enemy, right? So this is the kind of approach that we have to take if we're going to engage people in this community.
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0: Now, a couple other key things to understand in terms of just when you're engaging the topic, because there are some key assumptions. The key spiritual kind of apologetic assumption that you're challenging essentially is related to purpose. Because the question is there a transcendent universal purpose for sex, marriage, and our bodies? That's the question. Or are marriage and traditional sex ethics a social construct that can and perhaps should be abolished for the sake of personal happiness? Like, that's the question, essentially, that we're asking. Now, in the secular world, meaning and purpose is self-defined. So there is no transcendent designer that has imparted a particular way to live our lives. You know, in this world, use sex, which is now devoid of the consequence of procreation, thanks to contraception and abortion, is a personal source of pleasure and self-expression, governed only by the concept of mutual consent. Like, that's the only kind of thing that you've got to say within. So sex in any form or context that does no harm to others is viewed as the ultimate expression of freedom. And it's kind of this like liberating unshackling of social constraints that have oppressed our true identities. Like, that's the worldview that shapes the kind of sexual ethics that we have today. And so you can't be your whole self. There's a quote I heard in this conversation, if you listen to the rules of others. It's kind of the mindset that you hear. Now, of course, sadly, the consequences of this sexual free-for-all is a completely different story, right? Loneliness, anxiety, depression are at epidemic levels, especially amongst young adults. Sexual violence has been linked to a copious amount of time viewing increasingly hardcore pornography, and sexual satisfaction is plummeting. So sexual freedom has instead led to bondage and addiction. Now, in the Christian worldview, because here's the paradigm, we don't want to talk about what you can't do. We want to present a positive view of sexuality, a positive vision for sexuality. And in the Christian worldview, we were created intentionally by God. He created our bodies, minds, and souls with a clear purpose and a way to operate them, as revealed in the Bible, that will allow us to thrive spiritually, physically, emotionally, and sexually. So God's design for sex and marriage and our body is not about control or limiting our happiness. It's about protecting us from harm and allowing us to thrive. That's why he's created his way of doing things. And this is true in other areas as well. And this is one of the ways you can kind of make this logical leap. Because the more scientists discover about the body, let's say as it relates to nutrition and exercise, the more we can align ourselves to that truth, right? Like, there's certain foods that we're learning, well, this is not really good for us, so I should stop doing that so I can live in alignment with the truth of how my body was designed to operate. And that is a truth that secular culture will buy into, by and large, right? And it's the same truth as it relates to our sexuality, because what happens is we're trying to approach someone with love, and we want to point them to Jesus, but inevitably you're going to have someone say, well, is homosexuality a sin? Do you affirm homosexuals? And dodging that question at that point is just unhelpful, right? So what do you do in that moment? Here's how I think you should handle it. First of all, I usually respond as, well, do you really want to know? And what I'm begging the question there is, do you really want to hear what I have to say, or are you just kind of looking to fight me? And even by asking that question, it makes them go, okay, no, yeah, I do really want to know what you have to say. And then the second thing I'll say is, okay, well, if you want to understand my view on sexuality, you need to see it in context. And too often we kind of just take it out of context and we don't understand where that all fits in. So if I'm going to explain it to you, let me give you the context. So the context here is that I believe that every one of us, it has incredible value because we were created by God. That He loves us and knows us, and that He created us for a purpose, and that because of that, no matter how I live my life, every person deserves to be treated with love and dignity and respect. So I'm challenging the first narrative already, right, in that. And I'm also giving a basis for human value and dignity that the secular worldview does not have, right? And then I say, and because I believe that we are created by God on purpose, that He created us, like we've talked about, to live in a certain way for our good. That His rules are not about control or limiting our freedom or fun. It's about, he's like a good dad that wants the best for us. And that when we live in alignment with that, it's how we thrive and how we are healthy. So my view on sexual ethic fits there. Now, you may not agree with it, but you understand that it doesn't mean I hate people. And it doesn't mean that I want to take away your fun, but I actually want what's best for you. And that is the basis why I believe that sexuality is intended between one man and one woman in the context of marriage. That is how it is for our good. Now, that's the context from which I can explain it. Now, they may still be offended or they may still not like it, but at least they understand the context, right? So that is my encouragement, is that that's the way you can approach that question if it comes up. Now, last thing. It's Jesus first, sexuality and behavior and discipleship second, right? The goal here is that we're introducing people to the person of Jesus, and as they get to know Jesus, then the secondary things of their behavior and their sin will be dealt with afterwards. So one of the challenges for the LGBT community and secular culture in general, especially those that grew up in the church, is they have a very legalistic view of Christianity, right? And the LGBTQ in particular believe that to become a Christian, I have to act and behave a certain way first. And that's not true, right? They don't understand God's grace and unconditional love. And what they don't understand is that submitting my sexuality to God's design is a discipleship issue based on trust that God is good, right? And which means I know Him, I trust Him, and that His ways are better than my ways. And that until I have an encounter with the living God, made possible by Jesus' death and resurrection, and I surrender my life to Him and invite the Holy Spirit to live in me, none of that will make sense, right? It doesn't make sense to give up my sexuality unless I know a good God who I trust and who I will submit to. And so that's why they need to encounter Jesus. And so, as with anyone, the goal is not to convince them to adopt your moral framework, but to introduce them to the person of Jesus. And Jesus is the ultimate answer to the intimacy that we seek. He's the only one that will satisfy our deepest desire for belonging and acceptance. And when I experience the profound love of Jesus and understand the beauty of who He is and what He has done for me, all that the world has to offer pales in comparison. I love the song, Turn Your Eyes Upon Jesus, that says, turn your eyes upon Jesus, look full into His wonderful face, and the things of earth will grow strangely dim in the light of His glory and grace. So rather than focusing on their behavior, focus on introducing them to the person of Jesus and surrendering their life to Jesus. They are convicted and empowered by the Holy Spirit to make Him Lord of every part of their life, including their sexuality.
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2: Thanks, Dave. Well, Aaron, you have wrapped up your series today by pressing, I think, maybe the biggest hot-button issue and conflict between the church and culture there is. This tension between, you know, loving and holding to the truth, affirming people, but at the same time not affirming moral lifestyle that contradicts what's best for people because God has made it really clear. It reminds me of just the need to be bold and winsome, to be loving. And this message really reminded me of a lady that I've read some of in the last few years that's been really powerful. She's such a sharp intellect. Her name is Dr. Rosaria Butterfield, was a very outspoken lesbian. And she tells the story of meeting for dinner with a pastor and his wife, evangelical pastor and his wife. She knew where they stood. They knew where she stood. And literally, it sounded like a couple years, like almost every week they would have dinner and they were just friends and it was a safe place. And she could ask all her questions and they could have disagreements. And she has this great line. So many people talk about my conversion and the change in my life and they always want to bring up my homosexuality. Little did people know that homosexuality wasn't the big issue in my life. My sin before a holy God, that was the big issue. It was out of the bridge and the friendship and then the love and the Bible and then the truth and their life that brought her where the Spirit of God would reveal to her what she needed was a Savior. And that Savior is Jesus. That's the message of this book, isn't it, Aaron? And it's really that we need to build bridges. We need to love. We need to stand strong on the truth. But we have to do it in a winsome, loving way that accepts people where they're at, builds a relationship, opens the door to spiritual conversations. And then after that, you have a gospel conversation where we bring them to the point where they realize there's a Savior who loves them and loves us right where we are. And I just want to say, Aaron, thank you so much for sharing with the Living on the Edge family. And I'd just like to end this whole series by giving you a chance to kind of answer one question. What do you hope that people will get from listening to this series and from reading the book that we've put together?
0: Thank you, Chip. It's been such an honor and a privilege to be able to do this with you. And my prayer is that this book and the series that we're doing together would be would just be a source of hope and encouragement for parents and grandparents and for pastors and youth and young adults that this generation, while often it can feel very challenging, this generation is not beyond reach.
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3: 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I'm Angela. 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But is that what God is calling us to? Is He calling us to bring more people into the church? Or is the church there to prepare us to go out into the world and to tell the world about Jesus? Something I've been wrestling about, thinking about a lot lately. You know, because like think about John the Baptist. I mean, he wore camel skins and ate honey and locusts and lived out in the desert. I mean, that's not a program. That's not a lot of amenities. And for some reason, vast crowds ventured into the desert to hear him preach. What was it that he was offering? Alistair Begg's going to talk about that coming up in just a couple of minutes on Truth for Life.
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7: 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and all that needs to happen is you have to want it bad enough. I believe that God is looking for people that want Him bad enough. It's about the glory of God, about the purposes of His kingdom to say, here I am, Lord. I will not give up. Use me, Lord.
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8: This is Hope with God. I'm Andrew Palau. In the Bible, Deborah was a powerful woman appointed by God. She was appointed to be a leader and a judge over Israel. She faced dangerous enemies and uncertain times, yet she stood strong. Why? Because she trusted God. Through her courage, her voice, through her obedience, God brought hope and victory to His people. God often calls ordinary people to do extraordinary things. Your voice, your life, it matters. And the same God who gave Deborah courage wants to meet with you today and give you courage. He wants to walk with you through it all and guide your life and show you that He does care. Do you want to get to know Him and discover His plans for your life? You can begin this way. Say, God, I want to know You. Reveal Yourself to me. Show me Your love and guide me in the right path, and I will follow You and serve You Amen. Always remember, there is hope with God.
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0: Churches often try to attract visitors by changing the music or offering new programs or amenities. John the Baptist offered none of that, not even seats. And yet vast crowds ventured into the desert to hear him preach. So what was the big attraction? Alistair Begg investigates that today on Truth for Life as we study Mark chapter 1.
1: Well, here we have his arrival in verse 4. We move from our first point, the promise of the messenger, to the arrival of the messenger. And so John came, verse 4. Baptizing in the desert region and preaching a baptism of repentance for the forgiveness of sins. Now, I would encourage you to read the comparative treatments of John, as you find them in Matthew and Luke, and also in the Gospel of John. And when you put the pieces together, because remember, the Gospels are a bit like newspaper reporters. They all report similar material. Sometimes they all report the exact same stuff, but they report it from their own vantage point and from their own perspective. But what you discover, without question, is that the arrival of this messenger was the arrival of a strange man. He was a strange man. He had a very interesting beginning. The details of his birth you can read in Luke chapter 1, verse 41 and following. He had a very strange beginning, but he was pretty strange by this point in his life. It's not usual for people to be identified by their clothes and their diet. Maybe the Old Testament prophets, but I can't think of many in the New Testament whose lifestyle is described for us in this way, and therefore it must be of note. And verse 6, we're told that he wore clothing made of camel's hair with a leather belt round his waist. Now, this is a kind of prophetic look that he had, if you like. People would have said, why are you dressing up like that? Do you think you're one of the Old Testament prophets? And he said, maybe. Because in one sense, he was. He was like the last of the Old Testament prophets. He bridged the gap over the intertestamental period and now stood at the end of the line and the beginning of the line before the one that he announced was to appear. He's not only a strange man, but he's in a strange place. And so John came, notice verse 4, baptizing in the desert region. The desert region. If you're going to start something, why wouldn't you start where the crowds are? Would make sense, wouldn't it? Why not go to the temple area? There are lots of people in the temple area. No, he goes to a desert region. One commentator describes it as a hot, uninhabitable depression. For the Jordan Valley started at a certain height below sea level and went down actually about 1,100 feet. And somewhere down in that Jordan Valley was where he had set up camp and where he was engaging in his ministry. In other words, when you think about the location, you say to yourself, no one will ever go there to hear him. I mean, shouldn't he be in a nice suburban location, visible from the freeway, with good access and plenty of parking? I mean, that's the only way you could get it going, isn't it? If he had any sense at all, if he is a forerunner, if he's an announcer, why wouldn't he go where there are people to announce to? What a strange place for such a strange man. And yet what we discover is that if numbers are anything to go by, he was the most successful preacher of his generation. In verse 5, we're told, and that even allowing for hyperbole, this is a dramatic statement. The whole Judean countryside and all the people of Jerusalem went out to him. They were all going. The word was going around. Hey, let's go down into that hot, uninhabitable depression. Why? Because John the Baptist is down there. Who's he? Well, he wears this outfit, man. You got to see it. And

And he's and yeah, I think you should come. I'm going down. I've been down a few times, and I've invited a number of people to come. You should have been there the last time we were down, because some of the Pharisees came down. Boy, did he give them a ticking off. Really? Oh, yeah. You won't believe it. He actually looked at some of them, and he said, "Hey, you brood of vipers, who warned you to come down here and flee from the coming wrath?" Wow. He said that? Yeah. Why? I don't know. I guess that he doesn't like religious formalism. I guess he doesn't like hucksters. I guess he doesn't like the exploitation of religion. Well, there's some wisdom in that. But how was he with other people? Oh, he was nice with other people. But the religious folks? He doesn't have a lot of time for them. I think you should come down. Oh, well, I will come down then. I'll come with you sometime. Certainly. And they go down, and what did they discover? That not only are the people coming in droves, but they're actually paying attention to what he's saying. And one after another is going down into the Jordan and is being baptized by John. They're going down, and they're actually responding to his message. Now, what he was doing was essentially this. He was calling the people to return to God. Calling them to return to God, calling them to get ready to welcome Messiah's reign. He was calling them to turn their backs on their selfishness and on their sin. And he was calling them to bear testimony to their willingness to do so by being baptized. He was clear that what was happening in the baptism was not efficacious. It simply pointed to that which would be accomplished in the work of the Messiah. But nevertheless, it was an important step. And so, as he continues to preach, and as he continues to urge them, he's absolutely straightforward. And so, in moving to our third point, let us just say that the strangeness of it all does not account for his impact. It's not as if we can explain this away in terms of there was a freak show in the desert, and people went down and they were excited about it for a little while. No, the effectiveness of the forerunning preparatory ministry of this character, John, can be found elsewhere. Where? Well, let me suggest to you, thirdly, in the message of the messenger, or if you like, in the very characteristics of the way in which that message was conveyed by the messenger. Point number one, we have the promise of a messenger. Isaiah prophesied it all those years before. John does not jump out of nowhere. He is in fulfillment of the promises of God. Number two, his arrival is clear and straightforward. No one can mistake what he's saying. Religious people are offended by him, and others are encouraged by him. And what was he saying? Notice in verse 7, "After me will come one more powerful than I, the thongs of whose sandals I'm not worthy to stoop down and untie. I will baptize you with water, but he will baptize you with the Holy Spirit." In other words, he knows his place. It's important to know your place, isn't it? If you've ever been a best man, I hope you remember to be the best man. You're not the groom. People are not really too interested in you. Don't turn it into the best man show. In fact, that's just a little word of caution to any of you who are about to be a best man for the first time. Let me warn you against thinking that this is your great moment to shine. Let everybody know how good you are with your jokes and all the stories you're able to tell. We're not remotely interested. We came to see the bride mainly and a little bit of the groom. But you're not even in the game. So I suggest you say as little as possible and get out as fast as you can. That's just for me, do with that what you choose. But anyway, I say that because John himself picks up that very picture in describing himself. He said, you know, I am not here as the groom. I am here as the best man. In fact, I am here and I have significance in fulfilling the promises of God, but the one who comes after me is the significant one. I, says John, can only take you so far.

He will provide the very cleansing that is pictured in this baptism for repentance. The water that I am dealing with as you are plunged down into it is a symbol, the Holy Spirit who will be poured out upon you is the reality. And as he does this, nobody would be in any doubt concerning the integrity of John. His ministry was marked by integrity. It was marked by humility, When a little delegation was sent to him, John records, to inquire as to who he was, they came to him, and he did not fail to confess when they asked him who he was, but he confessed freely, "I am not the Christ. No, I know that you're looking for the Messiah, but I am not the Messiah." Well, then they asked him, "Then who are you? Are you Elijah?" Because the thought of Elijah being resurrected and reappearing was part of their thinking. No, he says, "I'm not Elijah." Well, they said, "Well, then are you the prophet?" Not a prophet, but the prophet. And he answered, "No." And finally they said, "Well, then who are you? Give us an answer to take back to those who send us. What do you say about yourself?" Which is a great, which is, most preachers love that question. You know, what do you say about yourself? Oh, well, let's just sit down for a little while and let me answer that for you. I have a tremendous amount to say about myself. Well, he said, "I really don't have much to say about myself. I can tell you that I'm a voice called to shout. I am a finger called to point. Behold, here he comes, the Lamb of God who takes away the sin of the world. I am a light, but it's just like a very small flashlight. I'm a very small flashlight pointing into the darkness and saying, you know, in a moment or two will arrive one who is the very light of the world. Now, the one who comes after me is the one who is significant. My significance only lies in serving his appearing." His preaching is marked by humility. His preaching is marked by authority, And his authority lies in being commissioned to do what he does. John begins, "There was a man sent from God." There was a man sent from God. That is the basic authority out of which pulpit ministry emerges. That there have been countless people who have banged up against a box. Religious fellows speaking with emphasis and interested in doing a nice job for people in the community. That has happened time and time and time again should not be confused with the nature of the call of God and the equipping of God to be a pastor teacher to equip the saints and to evangelize those who as yet do not believe. And the reason that John could speak, for example, with such authority to the religious people was because he knew where he was and why he was where he was, and he knew who he wasn't. And it's because he knew who he wasn't that he could understand what he was. Until we understand what we're not, we cannot understand what we are. And his humility is ground into the nature of his authority. How could he possibly say that, somebody would have said? How could he speak to those people like that? Those people are religious people. They are the ones that wear the gowns and the phylacteries on their heads. Did you hear what he said? "You brood of vipers, who warned you to come down here and try and run away from the wrath of God?" Where does he get that authority? But authority it is. And the authority of contemporary preaching is not the authority that is found in the personality of the preacher. Is not an authority that is found in the forcefulness of the ability to marshal language and to convey ideas. No, the only authority is right here in this book. This is the basis of authority. This is what we must listen to. This is what we must pay attention to. Why? Because of what we said at the beginning. That God, in a way that is both mysterious and marvelous, has committed to communicating through human language. Through human language. And again, the Bible does not explicate that, but it makes it perfectly clear. And John understood that, hence his authority. Also, his preaching and his message were marked by clarity.
He was clear.

0: was in some ways like a mother who sees her two sons come home after they've been out rummaging around in the shrubbery and in the fields and doing whatever they do that boys like to do. And they just come back. They come in the back door and she takes one look at them and she says, shower. She doesn't say anything else. She just goes, shower or tub. It's a tub for you. And that's what John was doing. The people said, what do we do now? He said, tub. What? Yes, tub. All of you in the tub. Nobody could be in any doubt. Are we getting in or are we not getting in? His message was absolutely clear. I have a baptism for the forgiveness of sins. You know you have sins to be forgiven. Confess your sins, turn from them, and get in the tub. Clarity. People said, I'm not going in there. I'm not going down in that Jordan River. I know, I don't care who he is, and I don't care what his clothing is like. I'm heading back for Jerusalem as fast as I possibly can. And that's what happens every time the Bible is preached. There are those who say, I have to get out of here post-haste. I don't want to hear any more of this. I don't know who that character thinks he is. Trying to speak with such authority as if he had something special to say. Well, no, you see, the preacher understands. If he has a good wife, if he has children that will be honest with him and a couple of good friends, the preacher understands. And then the preacher understands, how could God ever use me? Why would God ever use me? At least, that's how it's supposed to be. So he was clear, absolutely clear, clear about the need for repentance, clear about the means of forgiveness, the Lamb of God was coming, and clear about the indwelling power of God. And finally, his message was marked by urgency, by urgency. In other words, he didn't have a kind of laissez-faire, take-it-or-leave-it approach to his preaching. Many of you are in sales. People always joke with me, they say, well, you're in sales as well, aren't you? I said, no, I'm not in sales. I'm giving the stuff away. If I was in sales, it would be different. No, I'm not trying to sell you anything. I'll give you stuff. I'm here to let you know that this is free. This is a gift. But if I were in sales, I'd give it a pretty good go. And I admire those of you who do. But if you don't know how to close the deal, you shouldn't be in sales. You know, if you fish, you're supposed to catch fish, right? I mean, you don't go home going, someone says, well, how did you do? You say, well, I didn't catch any, but I influenced a few. What possible good is that? Do you have fish in your bag or not? Don't tell me that you've got the finest product for roof treatments. And when I say to you, do I really need this treatment on my roof? You say, well, I don't know. I mean, maybe you do, maybe you don't. I say, well, let me tell you right now, I don't. So pack up your display and head up the driveway, please. But if you tell me, I'll tell you what. I can't imagine having a roof without this product on the roof. And last week I sold it to Mr. Jenkins, Mr. Williamson and Mr. Harrison, and if you want to give them a ring, they'll tell you, woo, do they love their roof. They, you can go and see it. In fact, I have pictures of it right here. It's, if you look at that roof, look, and here's where it was before I put it on, and then look after we put it on. I mean, what does that look like? Well, I've got to admit, it looks pretty good. You ought to get yourself one of these roofs. Really? Absolutely. Do you realize why people walk in and out of church buildings going, I don't really know what went on there. And I'll tell you why. Because of an absence of integrity, an absence of humility, an absence of authority, an absence of clarity, and an absence of urgency. They walk out the door going, I don't think the guy really cares. I don't think he cares one way or another, whether I believe or whether I don't believe. I don't think he's passionate about it at all. Not John the Baptist. John the Baptist says, fellas, I don't want you leaving this hot, uninhabitable depression until you get down here in this Jordan with me. And I don't want any of you leaving Sunday by Sunday until you settle the matter of who Jesus is and why he came, until you recognize that what is an offer in the Bible is not a program for you to accept or a philosophy for you to adopt, but a person for you to love and to trust and to know. And that person is the one that John was announcing, and that person is the one that the Gospels announce, and that person is the one whose footsteps we will be following if God enables us in the coming weeks to walk down the pathway of Mark's gospel.
1: 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Alistair returns in just a moment. John the Baptist certainly didn't bother with clever stories or try to entertain his listeners to make them feel good about themselves. He simply presented God's message with authority, clarity, and urgency. And that same strategy is just as essential today. 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It's also the reason Alistair began hosting the Basics Conference more than 20 years ago, and it's why I'm looking forward to attending this year's Basics Conference coming up in a couple of weeks. If you are a man in pastoral ministry or church leadership, won't you join Alistair and me at the 2026 Basics Conference? 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Now here's Alistair with a closing prayer.
0: Father, we thank you for the Bible, and we want to pause and acknowledge the mystery that is here when we take up this book. We're not in love with the Bible. We want to be in love with Jesus. We don't worship the Bible. We worship you, the living God. But we do recognize that in some amazing way, you have chosen to use human language, both in its verbalized form and in its written form. And so as we begin these studies in the Gospel of Mark, studies in good news, as we reflect on the promise of this messenger, such a strange and striking individual, as we consider how he arrived and what that meant, and as we are caused to ponder the absolute clarity of his message, we pray that we, like many who listen to him preach, may also repent, may also find forgiveness, may also be prepared to bear fruit that befits our repentance. And that as we're baptized, pointing away from ourselves to Christ, the Lamb of God, who takes away the sin of the world. So we commend one another to you as we go into this day, asking for your grace in the relaxing times, in the times of responsibility with loved ones and with friends, in the burdens that we feel for our children and our elderly parents, in the sense of sadness we feel for the loss of loved ones, in the often lonely afternoons of singleness. We look away to you, such a wonderful friend. Surely there is no friend like this lowly Jesus. No, not one. And so may the love of the Lord Jesus draw us to him. May the joy of Jesus fill our hearts, put a spring in our step and a smile on our faces, even in sadness. And may the peace of the Lord Jesus guard and keep our hearts and minds when things threaten to undo us. And may grace, mercy, and peace from God the Father, the Son, and the Holy Spirit, rest upon and remain with each of you, now and forevermore. Amen.
1: 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Hope you enjoyed the weekend and are able to worship with your local church. On Monday, we'll look at the baptism and temptation of Jesus. Why was it necessary? And what does it mean for us today? Join us as we find out. 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
2: Everyone wants a career, a job where they can use their gifts and talents, where they feel like they're fulfilling their calling in life. Do you feel that? I'm Angela. 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Coming up on Summit Life with Pastor J.D. Greer, he's going to remind us that as believers, yes, we do have a calling that God puts on our lives. And there's one calling that outweighs all of them, that when we come into relationship with Jesus, we've all had put on our lives. I think he's going to be talking about what we learn at the end of Matthew before Jesus ascends to heaven, but we're going to have to stick around and find out, because I'm wondering what it is. Are you? Summit Life with Pastor J.D. Greer is next.
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5: God's kingdom is active and alive all around us. May he open your eyes in a fresh new way so you can discern what God is doing on the earth today. This is Susie Larson with another Grow and Go moment, helping you to discover and enjoy what God wants to do in and through you. In the book of John, chapter 3, verse 3, we read this. Jesus replied, "I tell you the truth. Unless you're born again, you cannot see the kingdom of God." Nicodemus met Jesus in the dark of the night, most likely to avoid the suspicion of his colleagues, who were continually antagonistic toward Jesus. And he sincerely wanted answers. He had heard about Jesus' many miracles. Jesus told Nicodemus that unless he's willing to be born again, he wouldn't see the kingdom of God. We come to Jesus by faith, but when he opens our eyes to a spiritual dimension, we begin to really see. The word see in this passage translates this way: to perceive, experience, or discern. In other words, those who have been born again get to see, perceive, and experience the kingdom of God. When you're born again, God's Spirit takes up residence in your soul. You begin to see things differently. You see status as little more than a house of cards. You see humility as a sign of high-ranking honor. In a world of overindulgence and selfish hoarding, you experience the outrageous joy of radical generosity. You discern the importance of faithfulness over achievement, and true and lasting joy over fleeting simple pleasure. Once you've been born again, you're a part of a living, active, powerful kingdom. This is Susie Larson with another Grow and Go moment. 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
6: Money is a good servant, but a bad master. If you use money to make lives better for the least among us, you're laying up treasures in heaven. But if you're focused on accumulating for yourself, are you really trusting God or putting your trust in money? No one can serve two masters, for you will hate one and love the other. You'll be devoted to one and despise the other. You cannot serve God and be enslaved to money. Growing your faith with Luke chapter 16, verse 13.
7: 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Because where did that desire come from? Well, before, with all the consequences you had, you dug your heels in. I believe very simply that sanity is doing God's

0: Welcome back to Summit Life with pastor, author, and apologist, J.D. Greer. I'm your host, Molly Vidovich. I think it's safe to say that most people want a career where they can use their gifts and talents and where they can feel like they're fulfilling their calling in life, right? But today, Pastor J.D. reminds us that as believers, we all have one calling that outweighs any other, and it's something we can accomplish no matter what we're doing from 9 to 5. So let's jump right into today's message. It's the conclusion of our teaching series called Start. And as always, you can catch up on any messages you may have missed or get the free Start study by visiting jdgreer.com. But right now, let's rejoin Pastor JD for part two of teaching he titled, The Mission, Making Disciples.
1: So I want to talk about something that as Christians and as a church that we have to do well. Something which without it, regardless of how much we succeed at everything else, whatever talent we have as a church, whatever talents you have as an individual, whatever spiritual assets we have, without this one thing, everything else we do is useless. That one thing is make disciples. So what we're going to do is we're going to spend a few minutes showing you, I'm going to try to show you that discipleship is the core of the Great Commission, try to prove that for you, both for us as a church and for you individually. And then secondly, I would like to show you how it is that you can begin to make disciples if you're not, and if you are, how you can maybe do it better, okay? So number one, our first thing here, making disciples is the central element of the mission for every believer. Matthew 28:19, the Great Commission reads like this, go into all the world and make disciples, baptizing them in the name of the Father, the Son, and the Holy Spirit, teaching them to observe all that I have commanded you, and behold, I am with you always to the end of the age. Going, baptizing, and teaching are only good insofar as they contribute to the making of disciples. Everyone who follows Jesus is supposed to be a disciple maker. There are a number of other places I could point you to in the Bible. I'll give you just one more where Jesus says it in a different way. John 15:8, by this is my Father glorified, that you bear much fruit and so prove to be my disciples. How is God glorified in you? You're glorified by the fact that you bear much fruit and that you have a lot of people that you are bringing into God's kingdom. Not a little fruit, by the way, much fruit. And doing so proves that you are a disciple.

a church nearby, do you know how to make disciples? You are God's method for how he makes disciples. All right, so let me shift here. Give you six things that need to be true of you if you're going to become a disciple maker. How to become a disciple maker. Number one, this one might be the most important. You got to own the assignment. You just got to own it. This is probably the biggest obstacle, is that you always feel like it's what God has told somebody else to do and you're not really good at it. And you got a bunch of excuses why you're not doing it. You, in fact, write this down. My job is making disciples. This is your job. Jesus gave it to you. And I know that for many of you, that makes you feel overwhelmed. But that's the good news. If you accept the assignment and you look to God, he promises that he'll actually do it through you. One of my favorite promises in scripture is where Jesus said, follow me and I will make you a fisher of men. He didn't say become a fisher of men and then come to me. He said, you just follow me and I'll do the making, which means the moment I say, Jesus, I want to do this, I don't know how to do it, you make me a fisher of men. And then all of a sudden he puts me where he put Peter when he had Peter throw his nets on the other side. Remember, he kept fish all night, caught nothing and pulled up nothing but water. And now Jesus says, now do this. And he puts it in and he pulls up enough that it makes his boat begin to sink. That's Jesus' promise for you. And if you'll come to a point where you own the assignment and say, Jesus, this is what you said, now show me how to do it, he'll show you. Right? Number two, you got to understand the method. Understand the method, which is life on life. Jesus' method for discipling was not preaching a class. It was not taking him through a class. It was not getting him to read a book. It was life on life. I'll tell you where I learned this from. My dad. My dad really came to Christ when I was 2 years old. We moved to a city in North Carolina, and my mom and dad were very cultural Christians. Had some church in the background, but weren't serious about it. They heard about this exciting new church that was growing, and so they went there, and sure enough, the guy could really preach, and God used his preaching to grip my mom and dad's heart. But my dad says it was not a single one of his sermons that really transformed my life. They caught my attention. So what transformed my life is he began to invite me to be a part of his life. He used to take me with him when he would go places, whether to preach or to share Christ with somebody. So probably the biggest impact was he invited me and three other guys to get together with him an hour before the service started on Sunday just to pray together. And he says, I can tell you 40 years later, I do not remember a single sermon he ever preached. What I remember was hearing him pray and how impacting the sermons were that he preached through prayer. Because one living sermon was worth 100 explanations on prayer. It was hearing him talk to other people about Jesus. It was hearing him talk to Jesus about other people. It was his life that transformed me, not his sermons. Our college ministry, who is exceptionally good at this, they say it this way, 75% of discipleship is informal. It's informal. That's how somebody discipled my dad, and my dad became a man of God who brought me up in the faith. That's how you'll disciple somebody else, is just opening up your life with people. Now, there is, of course, a cost to living this way. Coleman says such close and constant association, of course, meant virtually that Jesus had no time to call his own. You're introverts, you're extroverts, you're different personalities. And I know that for some of you, if there's one thing I know about Americans, is we love our free time. So we're cruising home and opening that garage door, and we go in and press that little button and shut the door, and now we're sealed off from the world, and we got a nice little back deck with privacy trees and a little fire pit. We don't talk to anybody. Right? You ever have a neighbor like this? I had a neighbor at the house I previously lived at that I am not sure I ever saw that man walk. I don't even know if he has legs. As far as I know, he might just have a torso, because I only saw him in his car. You know, he'd go to his car and he'd kind of give me a nod, open the garage door, go in, and there might have been a whole other world in there. I have no idea. But I never saw, you have a neighbor like that? How many of you are a neighbor like that? All right? All right. What it means is that you begin to invite people over into your life. It means you have people over for dinner. I feel like one of the things we don't talk about near enough is the evangelistic power of hospitality. By the way, hospitality in the New Testament is always evangelistic. When I have another Christian over for dinner, that's fellowship. Hospitality is given to the people of Israel as a way of showing kindness to the stranger, people outside the covenant, which means that part of your life ought to be just bringing families in, eating with people, and just opening your life to them. That would just make a huge difference. Some of the best evangelism encounters our family has had have been around that, as my wife invites other neighbors in, and we just, sometimes they're awesome conversations, sometimes they're awkward conversations. I think I told you about this one earlier. We had a discussion as whether or not I'd ever share this story. So if I have, just endure it. A few years ago, my family invited over an Islamic family who came to eat dinner with us. And so me and the guy, the Muslim dad, had been out to lunch several times, and
So we're all around the table, and I just thought, I'm like, you know, I said, hey, you

0: when you and I go out to lunch, you do your thing over your food and I pray and then we eat. I was like, so is it okay? We're all here around the table. Is it okay if I just pray for everybody? He thought for a minute. He said, well, he says, I got a better idea. He said, that wouldn't bother me. He said, but I got a better idea. Why don't we have my daughter, who she was 11, pray for our family. And then your daughter, my oldest daughter was 7, she can pray for your family. That would have been awesome if I'd have had some prep time, and which I did not. And I said, I'm going to let him call my bluff. I'm like, oh, sure, that sounds like a great idea. So his daughter, we all bow our heads, his daughter starts to pray, 11-year-old, in Arabic for a minute. And I know that doesn't sound like a long time, but when it's all in Arabic and you got 4 kids under the age of 7, that's a long time. So we're all like, you know, kind of looking around, and she keeps going, and I have no idea what she's saying. She finally gets something that sounds like amen. And then there's like 10 to 15 awkward seconds of silence, and my head's bowed, and I'm like, yeah, I didn't have any prep time. I'm a 7-year-old. I need some prep time. That's fair. And so I look up at her because I'm like, does she know what to do? And my oldest daughter is there with her head bowed, and I look over at her. She doesn't look at me. She lifts her head straight up like this, opens up her hands, and this is exactly what she said. She said, dear Jesus, thank you for coming to earth to die on a cross for our sins so that we could be saved and go to heaven. And thank you for leaving the Holy Bible so that we could all know about it, because you're the only way we can be saved. Amen. And I was like, you know, it's like, I've never been prouder or more mortified as a dad at the same time. So it doesn't always work out pretty for us, but it's awesome. It's just, it's opening your life and letting people see how you talk to your kids and how you treat your spouse and how you pray for your meals. Right? That is what God wants you to begin to do. Open your life. Hey, here's a gut check I have for you. Could you pull out your cell phone right now and go through your contact list and find 3 unbelieving people who are not in church that you could text right after the service and ask them to go have coffee? If you could not do that, is there any way possible that you are actually doing the one thing Jesus told us to do, to make disciples?
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0: Jesus' method for reaching others was not me preaching to the masses or a program. It was men and women like you sharing their lives. Number 3, be ready with a plan. Be ready with a plan. You got to know where you're going. That's one of the reasons we did this start series. This is not just a 6-week sermon series. This is us identifying and writing Bible studies on the 6 most essential things. I want you to take these and begin to use them. You invite people into it and you walk with them through it at a coffee shop throughout the week. One of the easiest ways to begin to disciple somebody is just invite them to read the Bible with you. That's why we do this 1-year reading plan. Is this an easy way to say, hey, let's read the same passages together. Let's just read the New Testament portion of the reading plan and let's get together once a week and talk about it. Number 4, make the invitation. Just make the invitation. You got to invite somebody into the process. At some point, you got to go beyond just the, hey, we know each other, to let me talk to you about this. Now you say, well, how do I do that? How do I do that? Well, first, you got to learn to share your story about how you came to Christ in a very compelling way. And then you ask somebody, hey, would you like to learn more about receiving Jesus into your life? Would you like to read the Bible with me? Maybe you could invite them to church with you. I mean, that's a huge one, right? Because the way we structure our services, we do it intentionally as a way of making it, because I don't use a bunch of theologically heady words usually, and I'm trying to raise questions. And I will say in the middle of a sermon, you've heard me say this, I will say, you know, the person that brought you today is smarter than I am, and they will go out with you to lunch or dinner after this, and they will answer all your questions, and they'll even pay for your meal. That's why you're here. I'm doing that because I know that you're bringing people, and my job is to raise the question, and your job is to life on life share the answers. So invite them to our church. Invite them to your small group. Here's the thing. You never know what God is doing until you make the invitation. People will say to me sometimes, they're like, man, Pastor, you have all these like crazy stories that happen on airplanes. That never happens to me. Here's why you think I have crazy stories on airplanes and you think that they never happen to you. For every one story I tell you about that has an awesome, you know, thing that's worth sharing, there's like five stories where I crash and burn. Not like actually in the airplane, but like the conversation crashes and burns. I had one this week. Sitting next to a guy on an airplane. I turned to him and started a conversation. Within 5 seconds, he's got on his noise-canceling headphones. And I'm like, nope, that's not awkward at all. I'll go back to my book. So it doesn't end up well. And so, yeah, there are a lot of times that this guy, but I'm telling you, one out of five, one out of 10, all of a sudden I'll be like, that person's, God's been working on that person. The Holy Spirit's been putting, see, I know the Holy Spirit's the most active evangelist in the world. And he's got putting questions in people all around him. I don't know who he's doing that to. It's the only way that I can figure it out is I just run my magnet over the sand. Everywhere I go, it's like, I'm just saying, like this. And usually it's the sand, like dead. And then, you know, all of a sudden there's one, I'm like, spiritual interest. And I'm like, God sent me to you. And I'd never know that unless I actually just stepped out and made an invitation. See, you have got to engage and make the invitation. And you got to pray a lot about it before you do it every day. You know, it's significant to me that before Jesus chose his 12 disciples, he spent the whole night in prayer. You should pray every day about God putting these kinds of relationships in your life. Number five, stop making excuses. Stop it. I've heard them all. They're all lame. Oh, I don't know what to say. I just gave you a bunch of stuff. I witness with my life. I'm like, how do you do that? I witness, the gospel is not a presentation of what an awesome person you are. The gospel is the news that you were so messed up, Jesus had to die for your sorry self. So you demonstrating how kind and awesome you are isn't helping anybody find Jesus. It might give them a false picture of who you are, but it's certainly not helping them finding salvation. The gospel is the news that Jesus did for you what you couldn't do for yourself, and that requires words. Talking to other people about Jesus makes me feel weird. That's one that people say or they think. I'm always like, of course it does. I've heard evangelism defined as two people talking to each other, both feeling incredibly awkward. But here's the thing. The message, I believe, is important enough to be worth a little awkwardness. You know, like you guys, I'm watching this whole thing in Texas with the Ebola, and you're watching this litany of errors that's made, and you know when you get down to it that what you got are you got nurses and doctors, well-meaning people, that it's awkward to look at somebody and be like, hey, you got a slightly elevated temperature, but we're going to have to put you in quarantine for 21 days. And I know that there's a real kind of, you know, like, I don't want to have that conversation, and I don't want to go to that rate, and so it's easier just to avoid it. But you and I are watching that from North Carolina, and we're saying, that's your job. Your job is to make people feel awkward if that's what keeps our country from a disease outbreak. Do your job. Now I look at that and I say, as a Christian, I got a job even more important than that. That's my job. And yes, if I create a couple of awkward situations and if I, every once in a while, I get accused of coming off too strong, that's okay because I think the message is worth it. Now, I'm not talking about you being a pushy, ridiculous person. That just hurts the thing. But I'm just saying that if you understand the stakes, you got a job that is so important. And yeah, it's going to make you feel weird sometimes. I don't have time. That's another one people give. I got empathy for this one because I'm busy like you are. But here's one of my favorite definitions of evangelism. Evangelism is doing normal life with gospel intentionality. It's doing normal life with gospel intentionality. Normal life, not adding something to life, just doing life with gospel intentionality. Think about this. You eat 21 meals a week, right? 21 meals a week are part of your life. Why not eat some of them with people you want to disciple? Some of you eat twice that many. You got like twice the discipleship opportunities right there. Get this. This will change your life. Every single instance of Jesus making disciples in the Gospel of Luke, everyone, involves him at, going to, or coming from a meal. That's a savior I can follow. I love Jesus. My fear is that you're going to be so busy with just the small things in life, you don't do the one thing he's told you to do. Normal life with gospel intentionality. I'm not capable. That's one I hear a lot. I'm not capable. Y'all, after giving the Great Commission, did you see that last line Jesus used? I'll go with you to the end of the age. You're never going to be anywhere talking about me that I'm not right there beside you. You ever watch C-SPAN and when Congress is in session and a guy is like Robert's rules you got to obey, and there's always some dude over here on the side that is telling the guy that's in charge of the meeting what the rules are. Anybody else watch C-SPAN? Am I the only legitimate nerd in here? All right, so watch it. The guy over here, and he's saying that question's out of order. You got to do this and you got to recognize this. He's got 3 minutes. I think of that, and I think of that's being Jesus in my life as I'm out sharing Christ. He's kind of sitting there saying, no, don't say that. Say this over here. You see, his problem is not that if I told you when you left that Jesus would go with you and he would whisper to you what to say, you'd feel pretty confident. Jesus said, Luke 11:21, in the Holy Spirit, that is exactly what he will do. He will go inside of you and he will give you the words to say at the moment that you need them. So don't tell me you don't have what it takes because you have the Spirit of God inside of you. So stop making excuses. And number six, you got to start somewhere. Guys, don't be McClellan. Don't have all the gifts and just never pick the fight. Try one of these ideas that I've given to you. Invite somebody to church, to small group, to read the Bible. Do it this week. There's a girl at our Chapel Hill campus that when we started this thing, she was like, man, I've never done anything like this, and this freaks me out. But her small group leader said, hey, why don't you share your story with two people and invite them into this? She said, I had a conversation with two people. She said, both of them were intrigued enough. Now I'm meeting with two different girls throughout the week to go through these six things. You'll never know until you try. Invite somebody over to dinner this week. Take a coworker out to lunch. You're like, well, I don't know any unbelievers. Do what I do. Go eat at the same restaurants every time you go out. Go with me to a restaurant sometime. If it's one of the ones I choose, everybody in there will know who I am, and they will all know that I tip big. And if you ever give out a Summit Inviter card with less than a 15% tip, I will find you, okay? Guys, we got to get really serious about this. I hope in all the things I say, I hope you can hear the seriousness. Robert Coleman, a barren Christian is a contradiction. A tree is known by its fruit. Fruitlessness was the thing that was lacking in the lives of the Sadducees and Pharisees, which made them so wretched in his sight. They knew a lot about theology, but they never reproduced. In fact, Jesus said, you go all the way around the world to make a convert, and you can't even make one here. I always think of, and I'm a seminary student twice, I always think of seminary students who have to go on a mission trip to win somebody to Christ, but they're not doing it here. And I'm like, you know, there's no, like when you get on an airplane, it's not like God sprinkles you with magic, you know, fairy evangelistic effectiveness dust. There's no transformation by aviation. If you're not doing it here, you're not going to do it there. You want to know why our church has been so successful at the churches we planted? We've yet to have one fail internationally or nationally. Here's why. We will not label somebody a church planter until they are effectively multiplying their small group here. Because why would we send somebody to do there what they can't do here? And if they can do it here, they can do it anywhere. Are you effective at making disciples? You've got to get serious about this because a barren Christian is a contradiction. And if I could just go off a pet peeve real quick. I'm so tired of Christians being like, oh, Pastor, I just want to go deeper. I just want to go deeper. I'm always like, deeper in what? Because invariably when somebody says that to me, they're not making disciples. Now, I guess there's an exception or two out there, but usually when somebody says that to me, they're not making disciples. So I'm like, you don't want to go deeper. You want to go wider. You want to go wider in your knowledge, which is fine. But first, you should probably go deeper in your obedience. Because deeper is a term of intimacy with God, and it's a term of obedience. Why am I going to teach you a bunch of other stuff when you're not obeying the things you already know? So yeah, you want to go deeper, you go deeper in making disciples. And don't come and talk to me about that until you got people that you're bringing up in the faith of Jesus Christ. I love what Charles Spurgeon said to that. He's like, you know, I would rather bring one sinner to Jesus Christ than unpack all the divine mysteries in the Bible, because salvation and the Great Commission is the thing that Jesus told me to live for. Are you winning people to Christ? Am I teaching you to do that? That's how I'm going to be evaluated as a leader. I believe that probably 40 years from now, when I look back on my ministry, 40 years from now from heaven, or, you know, 100 years from now in heaven, I'm going to realize the biggest impact I made was probably not going to be in the sermons I preached, but in the people that I discipled and influenced.
1: 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There's no greater calling than to give the gospel to those in need. To hear this entire series again, or to download the free sermon transcripts, visit jdgreer.com. Thanks for joining us for the final message of our teaching series called Start, here on Summit Life with J.D. Greer. One of the things we love to do here is give you practical ways to keep growing after the program ends. And our Revelation Bible study is designed to do exactly that. In a world that feels increasingly uncertain, a lot of us are asking the same question. What is God doing in all of this? And that's the kind of question the book of Revelation was written to answer. The truth is, Revelation wasn't given to confuse us. It was given to give us perspective. It shows us that behind every

0: 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I'm Molly Vidovich. 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
1: When was the last time that you spent some time in the book of Acts? I'm Angela. You're listening to Faith Radio. I mean, I don't need to tell you, we are living in some crazy times. And maybe you're wondering, you know, how do I keep following Jesus and doing the things that Jesus has asked me to do in the world that we're living in? Well, when we look at the book of Acts and see the early church and see what they were walking through, we can see examples of what it looks like to continue to follow Jesus in the face of opposition. Coming up on God-Centered Life, Josh Moody's preaching out of Acts 5. And we're going to see kind of like the tenacity of the apostles to continue to serve God and to do what God is telling them to do, which is preach that Jesus is the Messiah versus letting the high priest kind of quench this message that they have. There's a lot that we have to learn here. Let's stick around and see what Pastor Josh Moody has to say coming up on God-Centered Life.
2: God didn't just say he loves you, he showed you. He sent his only son to die for us while we were still sinners, even when we didn't deserve it. His kind of love changes everything. It's a love that sacrifices, a love that never gives up. That's not ordinary love. That's the perfect love God has for you. 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
1: 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To put it another way, He speaks our love language. The man whose love language is physical touch will say, "I felt God. My body was shaking. Tears were flowing down my face." Another man will say, "I came to Christ because I was overcome with the reality that Christ actually was willing to take my punishment and die." His love language was acts of service. He saw Christ's death on the cross as the supreme act of service.
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6: More than being a key life skill, dealing with failure, it's a constant threat, failure, to the spiritual life with God. Where is God when I hurt someone else? What happened to God when I failed? Was He looking the other way? Why did God let me down? Isn't being a Christian meant to be a sort of long run on the path to victory? And if that is the case, why sometimes am I on the losing team?
7: Welcome to the God-Centered Life with Josh Moody. Our study today, don't try to stop God. We're taking a look at Acts chapter 5, verses 17 through 42 in a series called The God-Centered Church. Josh Moody is senior pastor of College Church, which is located in Wheaton, Illinois, and we're enjoying a series of sermons from the archives from his previous church assignment on the East Coast. As we move into this series today, it's an inspiring story of the early church, and yet this church is about to hit another bump in the road because, the crew gets hauled off to jail. Josh, how are Christians to face opposition today?
6: Yeah, because we do face it, don't we, all around the world. There are Christians who are being persecuted, their lives are in danger, and even for those of us who live in countries where that isn't at risk, there can be real opposition. I would say that the key is having a big view of God. In the end, those who oppose Christians are opposing God Himself. And there are many other elements to it. We need prudence and prayer and Christ-like faithfulness. But when we face challenges, let's keep our eyes fixed on the sheer scale and sovereignty of God. Don't try to stop God.
7: And as we've said a number of times already in this study, Josh, the parallels between this church and what's going on now just keep popping up and are really astounding at how many similarities there are. So we'll find something here that we can sink our teeth into. Let's jump in. Acts chapter 5. Here's Josh.
6: So then, friends, Acts chapter 5 and beginning at verse 17. Then the high priest and all his associates who were members of the party of the Sadducees were filled with jealousy. They arrested the apostles and put them in the public jail. But during the night, an angel of the Lord opened the doors of the jail and brought them out. "Go stand in the temple courts," he said, "and tell the people the full message of this new life." At daybreak, they entered the temple courts as they had been told and began to teach the people. When the high priest and his associates arrived, they called together the Sanhedrin, the full assembly of the elders of Israel, and sent to the jail for the apostles. But on arriving at the jail, the officers did not find them there. So they went back and reported, "We found the jail securely locked with the guards standing at the doors, but when we opened them, we found no one inside." On hearing this report, the captain of the temple guard and the chief priests were puzzled, wondering what would come of this. Then someone came and said, "Look, the men you put in jail are standing in the temple courts teaching the people." And at that, the captain went with his officers and brought the apostles. They did not use force because they feared the people would stone them. Having brought the apostles, they made them appear before the Sanhedrin to be questioned by the high priest. We gave you strict orders not to teach in this name, he said. Yet you have filled Jerusalem with your teaching and are determined to make us guilty of this man's blood. Peter and the other apostles replied, we must obey God rather than men. Well, if you're anything like me, Martha Stewart has never been exactly a hero. She made national news for all the wrong reasons, you may remember, a few years ago when she was first accused, then tried, and finally incarcerated, sent to prison for lying to investigators about some stocks that she sold. But now the happy homemaker herself has bounced back, and she has a net worth of $638 million. She's number three behind Oprah Winfrey and Harry Potter author J.K. Rowling on Forbes' list of the 20 richest women in entertainment. Not bad for a jailbird. Failure is something we all must face at some point, overcome or not. You see, despite the ubiquitous feel-good message of our culture, that is, we're all winners, you and I, there are no losers, we're told. In reality, there are times when we're going to lose. And learning how to do it, whether it be at baseball or class or work, is of course a key life skill then. But more than being a key life skill dealing with failure, it's a constant threat, failure, to the spiritual life with God. Where is God when I hurt someone else? What happened to God when I failed? Was he looking the other way? Why did God let me down? Isn't being a Christian meant to be a sort of long run on the path to victory? And if that is the case, why sometimes am I on the losing team? Well, the passage we have in front of us this morning records what could so easily have been total failure. They were sent to jail. They were imprisoned, probably with a horrific 40 lashes minus one that was a brutal kind of scourging. But God took them out of jail. God gave them courage to withstand the authorities' bullying. God gave them joy and perseverance to keep on speaking in the name of Jesus, both publicly and from house to house. God turned failure into victory. It reminds me a lot of the story of the members of a church in a Muslim country, which I got to know when I was a missionary out there. And one Sunday, these members of this Christian church were arrested by the secret police who came to the church service and just yanked some of them off to jail, you see. And baseless as their arrests had been, before the next Sunday, they were duly released, having just sort of been intimidated, the authorities hoped. But actually, they returned to church straight again. They didn't stay away. But not only did they return to church, they brought with them some of the people who'd been in jail that week with them as well. You know, they'd just been using it as a wonderful evangelistic opportunity. Brought them along to church, won them to Christ. Friends, you see, there are many things like this that can hit us as we go through life. Perhaps it is something more dubious, like Martha Stewart's experience. Perhaps we have done wrong, and we know it. And we're not, as it were, imprisoned righteously. We are imprisoned as a criminal. Or we have messed up, as we say, in some area of our life, and we're living out the consequences of that failure. What then? Can God not only forgive, but also restore? Is there a future for us? Let us not hesitate to say, yes. For while sin does have its consequences, like a wound has its scars, yet, we're told in the Bible, Joseph said to his sinning brothers, you planned it for evil, but God planned it for good, for the saving of many lives. And Peter, of course, the apostle Peter, who we're reading about here, who denied Christ himself, was yet restored and given a position as a shepherd of the sheep. Now here, of course, there's nothing wrong in the apostles' behavior, but everything commendable and right from a Christian point of view. They're standing up for Jesus in the face of intimidation. They're doing what was right. Yet sometimes, you know, that even can actually be harder to deal with. Why am I unjustly suffering? We ask ourselves. I'm doing what's right. Why am I unjustly troubled or attacked for no fault of my own? And when that happens, it's sometimes harder to trust God that he'll turn it into some kind of victory. It's easier to doubt God's good intentions towards us. Where is God when it hurts? Was I not doing the right thing? we may ask ourselves. And yet, look what has happened to me. Look at this jail in which I am placed.

0: Now, you may not be facing any particular failure at this moment. Perhaps you're feeling pretty successful. I don't know. But if you're not right now, you will be. At some point. And at that point, you need hear the unknowingly, for I'm sure it was unknowingly, the unknowingly prophetic words of Gamaliel spoken over the Apostles' court case. Isn't it amazing what he says there? If their purpose or activity is of human origin, he says, this is verse 38, if that's the case, it will fail. But if it is from God, you will not be able to stop these men. You only find yourselves fighting against God. In other words, you can't stop God. Gamaliel unwittingly establishes an important principle. You can't stop the gospel of God because it is from God, not from man. And so what's that saying to us, you know, as we sit here in church on this Sunday morning? What's the point of it? And I think what it's saying to us in a sense is this, don't give up. So easy to do so, isn't it? When you look back on your past, maybe, and you see some scars or mistakes that you've made, or maybe it's worse when you look to the future and you're uncertain about what's going to happen. When you look at yourself, maybe, and you tremble before the majesty of the holy God and the sensitive conscience that you have. You see, in a sense, when we get God-centered and realize that you can't stop God because it is the gospel of God, therefore we can see how not to give up. Don't give up. So first, don't give up when circumstances go against you. Don't give up when circumstances go against you. Or to put it another way, prison can't stop him. So why do you think that, you know, whatever it is you're thinking about, why do you think that can stop him? Prison can't. How on earth could that do so? Perhaps it's your genetic heritage that you think, oh, God can't use me. Perhaps it's your brain. God can't use me. I'm just not clever enough. But perhaps it's your character or personality. I'm too shy to be used by the Lord. Perhaps it's some event in your past. Perhaps it's a person in your life that feels like he or she controls you and you can't get out of it. I don't know what it is, but it seems like it is a constant pattern in the spiritual life that there's always this lie that kind of is out there that sometimes can penetrate deep like a barbed arrow into our soul that comes from the devil and that says, you're no good. You can't do it. Who do you think you are? You're a failure. I think we've all felt that at times. I want to say, no. God cannot be stopped, and therefore you are not to give up.
1: How to overcome failure. That's our topic today on the God-Centered Life with Josh Moody. 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Back into Acts. Here's Josh.
0: We often think that all these kind of circumstantial impediments, or whatever kind they mean, we just listed some of them, there could be others, whatever kind these kind of circumstances may be, we think they constrain God, they're an impediment to God. But the gospel of God can, as it were, not only take us out of prison, it can also, as it were, sort of take the prison out of us, release us. Now, if you look down here at the passage, I think that Luke almost seems to find the situation kind of funny. Quite humorous. And if you look down, what happens in verse 21 and on, as he tells the story, they're thrown in prison, right? And the Sadducees are completely fed up with them now and filled with jealousy, and they decide they've got to do something about these upstarts, and so off to jail they go. And then they call the whole council together in all their grandeur, in their big special seats, yeah? Around the conference table or whatever, right? In their high thrones or something. And the next morning, when they meet, they send for the prisoners. You know, go get the prisoners. Comes, yes, we'll sort them out. And the officials go off, and lo and behold, they're not there. In fact, no one knows where they are. Even more bizarrely, there's no obvious jailbreak. All the guards are still in place, and the doors are locked and everything. And so they're sitting now thinking, well, what on earth is going on? Where's this going to lead up? What's happened here? And then suddenly, you know, this guy says, hey, those guys are here you're talking about, you're looking for, they're actually preaching in the temple, right? And you see, the point of this is all to underline, as Luke masterfully puts together the story that happened, it's all to underline their essential powerlessness before the gospel of God. When they finally get the apostles there, they have to ask nicely, please, not wanting to upset the fans who are all crowded around them. And the apostles come quietly following Christ's example. They don't put up any resistance at all. They get them there, and you know, verse 28, their cross-examination interrogation is really nothing more than a tacit admission that there's nothing they can do. We told you not to do this, but you've gone ahead and done it anyway. And now everywhere this teaching is taking hold of people. So, okay. It's like the avant-garde rock group for whom nothing would help their sales better than being banned. Put on the ban list, number one. Okay, what do we do now? And so not only is it funny, not only does it show their essential powerlessness, it also shows their sad blindness. When all they can think of doing is killing the apostles, verse 33. That's their only response. Of course, what's happened psychologically or spiritually is they've moved from passive aggression to juridical aggression to violence. All an expression of psychological defensiveness because they know they don't have a leg left to stand on. Just kill them. Can't argue against them. You know, you see, we need to think what this is saying about God here and therefore what it's saying about us not giving up, whatever the circumstances may be. I really liked Star Wars, the first Star Wars. I went to see it loads of times. Great stuff. Really cool graphics as well for the time. Fun ideas with the Force and feel the Force, Luke. It was fantastic. And I also liked The Return of the Jedi, though I wasn't too sure about all those dancing wombats with long spears or whatever they were called. But other than that, I thought they were great. Thank you. Ewoks, there we are. That's it. Right. Thank you. Now, for those of you who did better things with your youth than watching Star Wars movies, in the movies, there's always this battle between the Jedi Knights and the dark side. And you're never quite sure who's going to win, really, are you? Oh. Is it going to be the dark side or the Empire? You know, and they definitely seem a lot more powerful at times, don't they? When he's wandering around in that big black suit and breathing all kind of funny, like a sort of guy down a phone or something like that. You know? Who's going to win? It's not like that. The dark side has been defeated. The one enthroned in heaven laughs at those who take their stand against the Son of God. Come on. It's more like, if you like slightly better kind of literature in Gulliver's Travels, it's more like those tiny little Lilliputs trying to tie enormous Gulliver down. It's not going to work. They're bothersome flies for the gospel of God. When you try to oppose the fire of the Spirit, you only fan the work of God more into flame, like putting out fire with gasoline, to quote David Bowie. Or if you know the book of the Lord of the Rings, there's this great scene towards the end when puny little Sam has to get to the top of one of the dark towers to rescue Frodo, who's been captured. And there's no way he can do it because there are all these orcs in front of him. It's just impossible. But he decides it's his duty anyway, and he gears himself up to do it anyway. And he finds that all these orcs have been fighting over Frodo's precious mithril coat, and they've done half the job for him, killing themselves and leaving the path free to find Frodo. Shoot themselves in the foot. Now, this principle that Gamaliel here is talking about doesn't mean passivity. Oh, well, you can't stop God, so let him do it. Okay, I'm just going to sit back and watch more Star Wars movies or whatever, right? It means you don't give up. You get out of prison, and the angel doesn't say, hey, now you're out of prison, don't do anything. He says, now go and preach. That's what it means. Some of us need a bomb under our chair. And this would be it, wouldn't it? An angel comes and yanks you out of prison, the prison either physically or spiritually, whatever it is it in, and it sets you to preaching. So physical circumstances can be overcome. If you don't believe me, read the life story of Joni Erickson Tada, whose wheelchair-bound ministry spans the globe. Wheelchair-bound. Or psychological circumstances can be overcome. If you don't believe me, get out the book by the physician turned preacher, Dr. Lloyd Jones, called Spiritual Depression, Its Causes and Cure. It's a great book that can be overcome. Even imprisonment can be overcome.

0: Believe me, listen to the stories of our brothers and sisters in the developing world, in Muslim countries, who suffer for the name. And like those church members I mentioned earlier in that Muslim country, use prison as God's opportunity for evangelism. So we're tempted to think that circumstances constrain God, but they don't, because he masters and is not manipulated by events. Don't give up when circumstances go against you. Second, don't give up when religious authorities are against you, for they were against them here too, weren't they, of course. Now, you may not think that this kind of scenario we find here in front of us this morning, where them sort of dragged before the Sanhedrin in its full session, is a very likely one today, and I suppose in many ways it's not. But I was amazed to discover that it was in Pennsylvania just recently that 75-year-old Arlene Elshinawi and 70-year-old Linda Beckman were arrested for sharing their faith on the public sidewalk. They were not arrested for hitting a policeman with their cane or some general misdemeanor, but they face 47 years in jail for spreading the gospel because of a Pennsylvania hate crime law, which is, I'm told, nearly identical to the H.R. 254 bill currently winding its way through Congress. I mean, to a city near you, jail grandma for sharing her faith. Consider the case of Pastor R.K. Green of Sweden, who faced jail time for the content of his sermon. He read from Romans chapter 1. Or Pastor Mark Harding, who protested a local Canadian school's apparent support for Islam and has been handed by a court 2 years probation and 340 hours of community service at the Islamic Society of North America, Mississauga, Ontario. He went to the court for his trial. He was met by a crowd of Muslims chanting, "Infidels, you will burn in hell." And I don't think any of them were arrested for hate crime. Now, what's going on here is totally different from what we find in the text in front of us. Yes, of course. But in this respect, it is exactly the same. The spirit behind it of official or religious or legal opposition to the preaching of the gospel. These days, it is relativism. The idea that any statement of absolute truth is absolutely wrong, abhorrent, and to be opposed, and increasingly thought by many people today, that idea of absolute truth, to be the cause of the troubles and wars which we face these days. That's what's causing them, they think. Then it was adherence to traditional Judaism, not facing that Jesus is the Messiah. That's what it was then. And their opposition to the resurrection of Jesus from the dead and all his claims to be the Messiah. And so there are dissimilarities, but the dissimilarities there end, and the similarities began to pile up. We find, for instance, verse 17, that the apostles' opponents were filled with jealousy. Now, the word for jealousy there could equally well be translated zeal. It's not that jealousy is wrong, but it has both these kind of senses going together. And that's how Calvin prefers it, who knew a thing or two about legal opposition to the gospel as a reformer. And see, the religious authorities here were motivated by a zeal, tinged by jealousy too, of course, but it was motivated by a zeal, a religious fervor. They were defending the truth. They were defending the people whose survival was a nuanced relationship with the occupiers' Rome. The last thing they needed were some upstarts going around preaching in this name, which they had said, chapter 4, verse 12, is the only name under heaven. Chapter 4, verse 12, salvation is found in no one else, for there is no other name under heaven given to men by which we must be saved. That was the last thing they need. It might stir up all the troubles again and get them to trouble with Rome and all that. There is no other. Give me that name, just that precious name of Jesus. Just say the name of Jesus. But they won't even mention him. We gave you strict orders not to teach in this name. They almost spit it out, this name. You are determined to make us guilty of this man's blood. They won't say Jesus. They won't say the name. And today, you see, with this zeal, people are genuinely worried about those of us who claim absolute truth. They are genuinely worried about it. They are zealously opposing it. We are the bad guys, we who believe that Jesus is the way, the truth, and the life. They look at the government and they fear religious takeover. They do. They look at the world and they associate Muslim fundamentalism with Christian fundamentalism, and anyone who holds to the truth of the Bible is tarred with the same brush. See, in the Christian worldview, there is no conflict between truth and love. In fact, for us, it is only because we believe the Bible is true that we follow it to the extent of loving our neighbor of whatever faith.
1: 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A challenging takeaway from our session today. 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
5: 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An online story reminds me that money itself cannot solve man's problems. A homeless man named Ted was featured in a 2005 documentary. Filmmakers gave him $100,000, offered free financial coaching, and followed his journey with cameras. At first, life seemed to be turning around for Ted. He moved out from under a bridge into a motel, then into an apartment. From all outward appearances, he seemed to have gained stability and hope. But as the months passed, Ted stopped listening to the financial experts trying to help him. Gradually, the money disappeared. 6 months later, the money was gone, along with his apartment. He ended up living back where he started, under the bridge. It's a sobering reminder that money can create opportunity, but it can't create wisdom. 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

0: saying goodbye to the wrong kind of people can give you a better chance to live the right kind of life. 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
1: See, sloppy agape isn't necessarily the right way to go. Sometimes it gets heated among spirit-filled believers. Y'all stop believing that being spirit-filled means you speak in tongues all the time and you grin all the time. Neither is the case. Sometimes you talk in plain English and sometimes you frown and not grinning. But you keep the spirit of unity. Say, I disagree with him, but keep the spirit of unity. How do I know they maintain the spirit of unity? Because by John Mark being discipled more through Barnabas's love and encouragement, he later was able to engage Paul in such a way that when Paul was about to die, he's in prison, soon to be beheaded. In 2 Timothy chapter 4, Paul says these words to his spiritual son, Timothy, "When you come to visit me in prison, bring John Mark with you." Why? Because he's been helpful to me in the ministry. Do you see that? Paul couldn't train him in Acts 15. He was too upset about the fact that he'd abandoned him before. But this time, years have gone by. John Mark has grown up and matured through the patience of Barnabas. He's been reintroduced into Paul's life. He serves him well. Paul says, bring him with you. He's been a great help to me in ministry. Find a way to deal appropriately with your people issues. God expects for us to deal appropriately with anger, with disagreements, with not seeing eye to eye with people. Some of us have got to stop throwing folks away every time we have a disagreement. Some of you all have the gift of tossing people out of your life. That is not God's will. Yes, there are some individuals who have to go because they are toxic. They mean you no good. Paul talked about people like that. He told Timothy, watch out for Alexander, the coppersmith. He has done me much harm. He knows you're my spiritual son. He'll try to harm you and the church even after I'm gone. Paul knew he was about to leave. He was going to be martyred. He said, watch out. There are people you have to watch out for. I need you to balance this thing. On the one hand, we got to learn to manage anger correctly. On the other hand, we got to realize some folk just got to go. When you ask somebody who's toxic, they love being toxic. They don't want to be functional. They don't want to grow. They're certainly not going to own their stuff. And so they will do you no good. If you keep fooling with them, they're going to take you down. Do you realize some people are taking you down by themselves just by virtue of the fact that you've given them direct access to your inner world? They're dragging you down. Oh, you know what I'm talking about. You know the type of folk, some people who you have been worse off because they have been in your inner circle. They are in your circle of influence. You've got to learn some people have got to get off the bus of your life. Just understand some people have got to get off your bus. Pull your bus over and say, this is your stop. No, no, I plan to go to the end line. No, no, you got to get off here. Some folk got to go and they got to go now because they're not taking you down. But that doesn't sound like the Spirit of God. Well, it is. It is. The Lord said to us in his word, Paul said, watch out. They mean you no good. They mean you only harm. When people mean you harm, believe them. When you see somebody's after you, believe them. Quit giving them opportunities. So you have got to be wise and you've got to manage your relationships correctly so that you can manage your anger appropriately. And so the people who do need to be in your life, make sure that you deal with the angry moments in an appropriate way. Okay, let's go to the third point that Paul makes here in Ephesians 4. He talked about speaking the truth, and now we've talked about dealing with the anger. Here's the third thing that you learn in terms of what Paul talks about embracing newness in this context. He says, earn your living honestly.

honorably and do good for others. Earn your living honorably and do good for others. Look at Ephesians 4, verse 28. Let him who stole steal no longer, but rather let him labor, working with his hands what is good, that he may have something to give him who has need. Now, Paul, you're really confusing me now. First, you talked about lying, and we're talking to the saints. Now you're talking about stealing. Who are you talking about? You're writing the saved folk, the church at Ephesus. Yes, he is. Get the revelation. These are people who have come out of darkness into the light. Positionally, they are right with God. Positionally, sins are forgiven. Positionally, they have right standing. They have their sons and daughters of God. They have access to the throne room. Positionally, they are the king's kids. Experientially, they got to learn how to act like the king's kids and talk like the king's kids and behave like the king's kids. Just because an earthly king has a child doesn't mean that child knows everything about royalty. In fact, they show up just as rowdy as your kids showed up. I know you're mad because I called your kids rowdy. I'm sorry. I'm sorry that you're mad. We all show up in darkness and got to learn how to live in the light. I showed up a shepherd. My parents had to teach us growing up, the shepherd kids. Here's what it means to be a shepherd kid. You're not going to act certain ways. You're not going to speak certain ways. There were certain things we couldn't say in our home. Why? Because in this home, you can't say that. I go to my friend's home from school, and they said all kind of stuff. I said, man, you get away with that? Because in my house, that would have been a problem. Fact of the matter is, we got to learn that this life is something you've got to embrace values, and you've got to embrace mandates and principles. And so Paul was saying, just because you got saved doesn't mean you automatically know how to earn an honorable living. So earn your living honorably and do good for others is the way I've put this third point. Paul says you got to learn how to do this. Earn your living honorably. Saints were getting saved in the church at Ephesus and getting saved today in the 21st century, and they still got their little slick ways, making money under the table. Years ago, I had a member who bragged about how he made money. He said, I've never been without money. And, you know, sometimes I have a legitimate job and sometimes I don't, but I never. And I said, you think that's a good thing? Because the word says you're supposed to earn it honorably. Why? Because you have an audience of one who you've got to answer to one day. And you got to quit being content that you're used to being slick. And you got to learn how to earn it and earn it right in a way that pleases God. So just like we saw when we're dealing with lying a few verses before, no one has got to automatically live right. They must be taught to live right. We must be taught to earn right. We must, to use the words of this passage, intentionally put on the newness of earning your living honorably. You want to be honest when the way you earn it and honorable in the way you earn it. Before launching his earthly ministry, Jesus taught us by his example, just because you got a right relationship with God doesn't mean you don't have to work and work honorably. If anybody could have said, I don't need no job, you know who I am? I'm the Son of God. I came to earth to get everything right, to get folks saved, to get their hearts right, to prepare them to meet the Lord. That's why I showed up. I don't have time to work a job. You think that was Jesus' attitude? Look at what the Bible teaches you. In Luke chapter 2, it says he continued in honoring God in all he did. He continued in growing in stature and favor with God and man in wisdom. He was on the grow as a young man. In his teens and in his 20s, what did Jesus do? He didn't daydream about the days that he would be a prominent minister. He got a job with his daddy. His daddy, earthly daddy, Joseph, was a carpenter. So what did Jesus do? He took up the family trade and he became a carpenter like his earthly father. Cause Joseph, like, I know who you are. You're the Son of God. You better get out here and help me with this wood. And if Jesus had to work honorably, you

0: to do the same. I know you're anointed. I know you think you're so special, but take your special happy hips to the job. That's the way it works in the kingdom. Come on now. I'm sorry. The anointing doesn't make money for you. You gotta work. Jesus was a carpenter. Even when he launched his ministry, there were people who, by their relationship with him, they said, so that you can keep on reaching folk, we're going to fund your basic needs. And there were people, the Bible tells you about women who supported him. That was part of their ministry. You got to understand something. Nobody is just going to give you a living because you're cute. You've got to learn how to do life right.
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0: What was he other than an anointed apostle? He was a tent maker. He made tents for his living. Peter and several of the other disciples, fishermen. Luke, one of the followers of Christ, was a physician. He was a doctor. The saints had jobs in the first century of the church's history. And guess what? The saints of the 21st century better get to work. You gotta go to work. If you don't go to work, it ought to be because God has so blessed your family that y'all got it like that. Even then, you need to be doing the work God has assigned to your life to do. See, your vocation is what you're paid to do. Your calling is what you're made to do. So even if you got so much money, you don't have to worry about the vocation, you still have to fulfill your calling. Everybody has to do the work. In fact, what did Jesus say in John 4? He said, my meat is to do the will of him who sent me. He said, that's how I get fulfilled, is making sure every day I'm doing the things that God has called me to do. So saints, be okay with honorable work, honest work, not under the table money that doesn't honor God. And you got to do that. Let me get in trouble more since you're already mad at me. Jesus also taught his disciples to pay their taxes. See, some of y'all try to get slick. Well, the man always got his hand in my pocket anyway. I don't need to give Sam all that money. Uncle Sam, he needs that money so that you can live in this country, so that you can drive these streets. The infrastructure needs funding. Everything around you needs funding. Taxes funds it. You can tell me all day about what you don't like about the way the government is set up and all that. I hear you. When you get through mouthing off, pay your taxes. You got to pay your taxes, saints. Jesus taught his disciples. They caught a fish one day, and Jesus said, your tax money is in that mouth. So you got to do what you got to do. We got to stop thinking being slick is good. We're putting on the newness. We're embracing newness. Being slick is not good. In the streets, it's good. But in the kingdom, it's not good. And I don't know about you, but I want to be a blessed man. The way to be blessed is to do it God's way. Now, speaking of being blessed, let me make sure you understand. There have always been Christians who think, you know, the holy way is the poor way, the poverty way. Listen, some folks are called to poverty. They really are. I've met people during the course of my life and my ministry, and they were called, and some even took a vow of poverty, but others just felt a real call to divest their worldly things and live very simply. They often move into poor communities, and they disciple that way. If that's your calling, by all means, I'm going to pray for you and support you. Have nothing bad to say to you. But not everybody is called to be poor. In fact, we need some rich folk in the kingdom. So you just need to get it straight. Yes, I know some folk I met. When I first got to California in 1989, within the first year or two, I met some urban missionaries, and that was their calling. They moved into East Palo Alto and other communities nearby, and they were, you know, They came from have environment, and they intentionally moved into have not environment, and they wanted to minister and what have you, and did an excellent job. To this day, I still know some of them and appreciate them so much. But one time I remember one of them coming to me saying, I preached a particular message, and they said, I know you're not preaching the prosperity gospel. I hear very clearly that you have sound biblical reasoning. Said, but you just were emphasizing, telling these young people that they could expect and have vision to be well off. And I'm uncomfortable with that. And I said, let me help you with something. You moved into the hood to help some folk who have never had, and you want to build them up spiritually. I appreciate that. And I'll help you build them up spiritually. But when you start telling them that they can't have money, you're going to turn them off. And I understand why. You don't go to people who never had it and tell them God doesn't want them to have it, because that's not what your Bible says. I said, these kids back in 1990 and such like that, I said, they're seeing drug dealers drive up and down their streets in Mercedes. They want to know, can I walk with your Jesus and still try to believe for a Mercedes? And I said, so what I was teaching them is, yes, get your education, follow Jesus, do life right, get scholarships, get well educated. God will bless you one day. You can drive a Benzo. And they said, okay, I see what you mean. I said, yeah, you don't want to drive a Benzo, but you probably had them before. Your family got them. These kids never saw them, and they want one. I said, and my job is to tell them you can have it, but do it God's way. And they said, okay, we see you. We got on the same page. I'm glad they got on the same page, because I didn't want them to continue to have the right to be wrong. You don't come to the hood, tell folk you just need to put Jesus first and don't worry about stuff. We need some stuff, but teach them how to do it the right way. As soon as my church grew, and soon as my salary grew, and I was able to drive right, I was driving right. I went down them same streets that the dealers were driving down, and I came down there. Hey, Pastor Paul, said, yeah, praise God. Hallelujah. They see me now. They see me rolling in a Tesla. Thank you, Jesus. Hallelujah. I'm loving it. Now, don't y'all write me, oh, see, I thought you was a man of God. You're driving a Tesla. I am a man of God, and I do drive a Tesla. If you wanted me to prove that I was holy, and if you believe that the way to prove that is to drive a little raggedy car and just keep the same, you just came the wrong season. I had years in my early years in California. I'd have shown you all the poverty you could stand. I had the second worst car in the church. There's one sister, she's with me today. I won't call her name, she'll get mad. She had a worse car than me. I was so glad that I didn't have the worst car in the church. But I had the second worst car in the church for years. But God bless me, and now I can roll the way I want to roll, because I did it right. I gave right all while I was believing. You got to understand, there's no automatic contradiction between having things. God's not against you having things. God's against things having you. Ooh, I just said something. He's not against you having things. He's against things having you. Where you get that, Pastor? 1 Timothy chapter 6. Don't you come for me. I got my Bible in front of me. 1 Timothy 6. Verse 17, Paul said to his spiritual son, Timothy, command those who are rich in this present world. What does that mean? How's Timothy going to command people who are rich unless they're in the kingdom? Because he's a spiritual leader. He's not going to go out into the Roman world, into Ephesus, and tell all rich people this. He's talking to kingdom people. He says, command them who are rich to do what? Not to be haughty. This is a word for y'all who are aspiring to having more. You're climbing the corporate ladder or the entrepreneurial ladder. Bible says, don't be haughty. Keep your attitude right. Don't trust in uncertain riches. Just because you have it doesn't mean you can trust it. In fact, the Bible says, don't trust it. Have you ever been through a downturn? You thought you had everything going good. And the next thing you know, your 401k was a 101k. Next thing you know, money was evaporating from your accounts. So don't trust in it, but trust in the living God. Right here, 1 Timothy 6:17. Always trust in God. Never trust your bottom line. Because God says he will give you all things to enjoy. Right there in the passage. And then verse 18. Let him do good. That's what Paul said in Ephesians 4. Make sure that with the things God blesses you as you earn your living honorably, make sure that you do good. You got to help other people. You can't just help yourself. My four and no more. That's not a kingdom value. You got to help other people. Sometimes God will make you help strangers. Let me help you, Christian. Sometimes you help somebody and you don't know. Well, see, there's so many people out here scamming. So I don't give people when they come to that. They might be running the game. They might be running the game, but they also could be a setup. So sometimes you just got to bless somebody, whether you think they deserve it or not. Ooh, I just said something again. Do good that they may be rich in good works. The rich people, he said, make sure you're not just rich in money. Make sure you're rich in good works. He says, be ready to give, because sometimes God just going to make you give. Be ready to give, be willing to share, storing up for yourselves a good foundation for the time to come that you may lay hold on eternal life. Oh, saints, we got to get this right. The new life is quit lying, quit stealing, work honorably, and work an honorable job, and make sure that you're ready to give to people.
1: Generosity is a big part of living an honorable lifestyle, and God promises to bless us when we live that way. As Jesus said, "Give and it shall be given to you. A good measure, pressed down, shaken together, and running over, will be poured into your lap." You know, one of the best gifts we can share with others is the gift of our own salvation in Christ. In fact, that's the last thing Jesus told us to do, to go out into the world and make disciples of all nations. And to get that job done, it takes all of us working together. So right now, as we are finishing up what has been a difficult season financially for the ministry, we are asking all of our listening friends and partners to prayerfully consider making a generous gift. 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
0: Paul is saying, let no words that cause death or decay to the hearer come out of your mouth. Don't speak death over other people. Don't speak decay. Don't speak things that don't honor God, that don't bring life, that aren't leading to something good and life-giving and positive. Don't let your mouth form words that are going to bring death to the hearers.
1: 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In Christ, you are destined for victory.

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I'm Angela. 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
2: 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A man takes responsibility. I saw you again and again pull that out of them in the times that there was a crisis in their life or a problem or we had to correct them in some area.
3: In the moment that you're coming to the knowledge that you did it wrong, it doesn't matter why you did it wrong. Those questions can come later and explanations can come later. And I don't think there's anything wrong with that. But if it's an excuse to say, it's okay that I acted this way because of this. No. We're not going to live there. That's not what we're going to do. We honestly did not want our kids to be able to lean on an excuse. No, we're going to be accountable and we're going to hold each other accountable and we're going to be responsible for the decisions that we make.
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6: God's first law, like all of his commandments, was a wonderful expression of his love. You may surely eat of every tree of the garden, but of the tree of the knowledge of good and evil, you shall not eat. See, Adam and Eve already knew about good, but there was another reality out there called evil, and God says, I don't want you ever to experience it. But Adam and Eve felt that they'd like to have this knowledge of evil, and we've all lived with it ever since. You know, every command that God gives is an expression of his love. Harm will come to you from breaking his law, and good will come to you from keeping it, irrespective of the cost.
5: Is there someone in your life who needs to know the God of the Bible and might be open to take a journey through the Bible with you? Invite them to openthebible.org.
7: This is Max Licato. Immediately after the Mount Carmel experience, Elijah instructed Ahab, "Go eat and drink, for there is the sound of a heavy rain." 1 Kings 18 and 41. But then we read that the sky was cloudless. How do we explain his announcement? I found the answer in the Hebrew word that is translated sound. Elijah was choosing to hear God's covenant and disregard the circumstances. The circumstances, the silent sky, the blazing sun, dearth of clouds, the promise of God, the word spoken to Elijah said, pull out your umbrella. Elijah chose to hear the voice of God's promise. What about us? Multiple times each day, we choose the message we follow. Are we reeling from the problems or are we standing on God's promises? This is Max Licato.
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3: That's how the very first Revive Our Hearts episode began 25 years ago this month. And since that time, God has graciously used this program to call women to freedom, fullness, and fruitfulness in Christ. If you're walking through the 2026 Bible reading plan with us, today we're reading Daniel 10 through 12. I hope you're ready for a fast-paced ride. We're going to hear highlights from a quarter century of ministry. I think you'll come away challenged to say yes, Lord, to anything God is calling you to do. Let's start with that first episode of Revive Our Hearts. Bob Lapine, the co-host of Family Life Today, introduced listeners to Nancy.
4: What is on your heart? What do you hope God will accomplish through the ministry He's called you to?
1: You know, Bob, when the Lord saved me when I was 4 years of age, He called me to Himself. He gave Himself to me. I gave myself to Him. And my whole life has been the developing of that love relationship with the Lord Jesus. That's something that I find very few professing believers really enjoy and experience to the extent that I think God intends. So my burden for years has been to let women know what there is in Christ, the riches of our inheritance in Christ, the implications of the gospel for our lives. What does it mean that Christ died for us, that He loves us, that we belong to Him? And my burden has been to call women to experience and to enjoy the fullness, the abundant life that Christ promised us.
5: Our very freedom came under attack in a series of deliberate and deadly terrorist acts.
3: Right away, it became clear that women needed solid biblical teaching. We watched in shock as airplanes struck targets in a terrorist attack. To help women take their fear to the Lord, Nancy offered a series called A Biblical Response to America's Tragedy. She taught from Psalm 46, which says, "God is our refuge and strength, a helper who is always found in times of trouble.
6: Therefore, we will not fear, though the earth gives way, though the mountains be moved into the heart of the sea, though its waters roar and foam, though the mountains tremble at its swelling."
3: Nancy's teaching from Psalm 46 had a huge effect on Connie Douglas when she went through a life-threatening health crisis.
7: It just built my faith so much, and it cheered me on in the depths of very, very big unknowns.
6: Yes, there are storms. Yes, there are troubles. Yes, there are disasters. Yes, there are earthquakes and tsunamis and kingdoms raging and tottering and all these things talked about in this passage. But as you read the psalm, the thing that just grips your attention is that God's at the center of it all. He's not absent. He's there. He's in the middle of it all.
7: Oh, it just fortified me. It encouraged me. It built me up.
6: Our security in times of turmoil is found in God and God alone.
3: Let's move to 2002, when Nancy released the book Brokenness, The Heart God Revives.
1: Proud people focus on the failures of others, but broken people are overwhelmed with a sense of their own spiritual need.
8: And I thought pride was just being arrogant.
3: This is Jackie Hill Perry.
8: She talked about pride in the most subtle, discreet ways that I didn't know existed, and it humbled me.
3: In 2003, Nancy released the book Surrender, The Heart God Controls.
1: Whatever God calls us to, it's finding out what is the will of God for my life, and then just waving that white flag of surrender and saying, "Yes, Lord."
3: And over the past 25 years, we've returned to that phrase, "Yes, Lord," over and over. It had a huge effect on Monica Hall.
9: It's a white flag of surrender. You know, I surrender, Lord, whatever you're calling me to do, I'll say yes, because, you know, she says you can't say no, Lord. That's impossible.
10: I listened to a clip on Nancy. She was talking about raising the white flags.
3: And after hearing that message, Beth Lowe just wanted to hear more.
10: And after the first few times that I listened, I couldn't stop.
11: I'd actually never heard of Revive Our Hearts or Nancy Lee DeMoss.
3: This is a listener named Gail.
11: And I was just kind of mindlessly listening. all of a sudden I was truly convicted about my own sin.
3: Let's move to 2003.
1: I want to talk this week about a word that Andrew Murray called the most profound word in the Bible, holiness.
2: Nancy's been helping us develop a deeper understanding of what it means to be holy.
11: It just turned my life upside down. I knew I needed to go to my husband and ask him to forgive me.
2: The topic is fresh on her mind because she's just released a book called Holiness, The Heart God Purifies.
1: Father, I pray that you will restore in our hearts, in our minds, in our homes, in our churches, a sense of the splendor and the beauty of holiness.
3: Let's move to 2005, when Nancy and Tim Grissom released the workbook, Seeking Him.
12: I did Seeking Him by Nancy Lee DeMoss, and that was pretty life-changing.
3: This is Heather Pattenaud.
12: That pretty much picked me up and crushed me and then put me back together.
3: This is Kim Zollman.
13: Through that study, I needed to go back and seek forgiveness from people that I hadn't seen for years.
14: Do you need revival? And what exactly does that mean?
15: I thought I was doing pretty good.
3: In 2005, Nancy also began a one-minute short feature, also called Seeking Him.
14: Revival happens when God calls His people back to Himself.
2: Don't forget that next week, there's a big change happening. The new and improved Revive Our Hearts will be a half hour long.
16: I'm Sherry Seidensticker, and I'm from Shakopee, Minnesota. I listen to Revive Our Hearts every morning, and it starts my day. And if I have a longer drive, I listen to them at least three times in the same morning to keep listening to the stories. I'm astounded by the things that I'm learning.
17: Keisha not only wanted to train other women, but she wanted to make sure she was sharing solid biblical truth with them. That quest for biblical materials led her to Revive Our Hearts. It also caused her to realize her need to deal with bitterness and forgiveness in her own heart.
18: I didn't realize how much unforgiveness that I was harboring in my heart, specifically towards my father.
17: We will be offended. We will be wronged. It can't be avoided.
3: In 2006, Nancy released a book called Choosing Forgiveness.
17: But we release them not because they deserve it, but because of God's incredible grace.
18: I decided to be more open towards a relationship with my dad. It was as if one day the bitterness was removed and I was able to be open to receive him into my life. I felt a ton of weight lifted off my heart, lifted off my shoulders.
3: In 2008, Nancy and I co-wrote a book called Lies Young Women Believe and the Truth That Sets Them Free.
19: The study was amazing. My name is Ala, and I was the one who was supposed to teach the girls, but it taught me so many lessons that I was like, all right, so it kind of did the opposite of what I expected.
20: I was not allowed to go to a Protestant church.
3: Here's Alexandra Gilman.
20: You know, at a tender age of 13, like, my heart was just so hungry for Jesus. And the fact that I had Nancy's speaking available, and that introduced me to people like John Piper.
21: Wimpy theology makes wimpy women.
3: In 2008, Revive Our Hearts held the very first True Woman Conference.
22: We began to hear about a group of women that was wanting to come to that event from the Dominican Republic.
3: That group was led by Laura Gonzalez and Patricia Saladin.
23: There started in me a very strong desire to put this in Spanish, not only to the 100 women that came from the DR, but to every Spanish-speaking woman in the world.
24: The Creator fashioned the two sexes differently, and this is a fact that we dare not overlook or trivialize.
20: Well, Mary Cassian.
24: God created us. He created us male and female. And that's not inconsequential. That means something.
25: When I went to True Woman 08, God really pressed on my heart that He wanted me to teach the women the Word and get them into the Word.
3: Here's a women's ministry leader named Tracy.
25: Before the True Woman Conference, I really had a lot of anger and bitterness that I didn't know was there, and it was directed towards my husband and ultimately towards God, because I was wore out and exhausted, and I just was a little angry and bitter. Going to True Woman 08, was really when God showed me that anger. Actually, it was the 30-day preparation leading up to it where he really broke my heart and revealed the sin that was in my life and showed me how to love and respect my husband again and to have a desire to do ministry out of pure motives and not out of obligation.
24: And I needed to come home and make things right.
0: This is Kim Zollman.
24: Not only with my husband, but I also made sure that my kids were there as I apologized and said, I have given you the wrong picture of what a woman, a biblical woman, is supposed to be in a home.
0: Okay, let's move to 2009.
4: I'm Haley Ryan, and I'm from Lawrence, Kansas. I've walked through a lot of different health struggles over the last couple of years and specifically went to Revive Our Hearts continuously, just searching for truth, trying to make sense of how to understand what it would look like to live a life with a chronic autoimmune disease and medical bills and insurance I didn't understand. And so I would just comb the depths of Revive Our Hearts.
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4: Really, Choosing Gratitude? And then I read through Choosing Gratitude and realize it really had set me free from so much bitterness I feel like I could have experienced as a result of health struggles.
5: Now, that doesn't mean that things are always going well at all times. From our human vantage point, doesn't mean that circumstances are always to our liking or always comfortable or easy or convenient. The psalmist says, as an act of my will, I will bless the Lord at all times.
0: Sierra Dierking was in the middle of reading Choosing Gratitude when she experienced a medical emergency. Doctors had to amputate her arms and legs.
6: Nancy talks about how gratitude is a life preserver. It keeps you from drowning.
5: Continually, forever, giving thanks to the Lord.
0: This is Elena Thomas.
7: Going to the True Woman Conference in 2010 was really life-changing for me.
0: Kay Arthur spoke that year.
8: Women play a pivotal role, not only in the times in which we live, but in the future of a nation.
0: It had a huge effect on Monica Hall.
26: I was in a very dry place, a hard place, and it just filled me up. And I went home and just probably my husband and I probably sat on the couch for 2 hours with me just spilling out everything that God had done at that conference. And so, yeah, went back in 2012.
27: Welcome to Indianapolis and True Woman 2012. You excited to be here?
28: I didn't want to go. Pretty much everybody knew that I didn't want anything to do with God.
0: Brooke Boyer will never forget attending True Woman in 2012.
28: Johnny Erickson Tata got on stage and she sang Amazing Grace.
29: Amazing Grace, how sweet.
28: That just kind of hit me. Somebody who went through so much, you know, had so much happen to her, and yet she still believed that God loved her. I just said, God, I can't do this anymore. I'm so empty, and I have such this heavy weight on me, and I just need you, and come save me.
30: The first time I was introduced to biblical womanhood was through Nancy's ministry.
0: Jackie Hill Perry.
30: When I was 20. Didn't even know it was a thing. I just was like, I know I don't know how to be a woman.
22: Nancy Lee DeMoss and Mary Cassian have co-written a new workbook that takes you to the Bible to discover God's unique purpose for women. 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
10: Parece que en todas las lenguas y en todas las culturas.
4: Andrea Baker remembers that day.
11: But I remember too when they say, oh, we're going to do this every day. And I was, oh, this is amazing.
12: Long ago, at many times and in many ways, God spoke to our fathers by the prophets. But in these last days, he has spoken to us by his Son.
13: Praise God for people like Nancy Lee DeMoss who take us back to where we need to go every time. The Word, the Word, the Word.
4: Here's what stood out to Janet Parshall at True Woman 14.
13: When Nancy did over 240 verses right through the scripture of who Jesus was, I stood there and I've read the Word, I know the Word, but I listened to her talk and I thought, it's all about him.
12: He is the radiance of the glory of God and the exact imprint of his nature.
4: And in 2015, we celebrated the marriage between Nancy Lee DeMoss and Robert Wolgemuth.
12: God's calling for my life, and it's been a sweet one, has been to serve him as a single woman. And now God's saying, I have a different assignment for you. My heart was to say, yes, Lord, as a single woman. My heart is to say, yes, Lord, as a married woman. It's a calling.
14: Robert, take you, Nancy, to be my wife.
15: I, Nancy, take you, Robert, to be my husband.
14: I joyfully and graciously receive you as God's gracious gift.
15: I pledge to you my tenderness.
14: I promise to love you, to cherish you, and to shepherd you as Christ loves, cherishes, and shepherds his church, as long as we both shall live.
4: This is Vonette Bright.
16: I believe that it's time when we as women begin to be very serious about praying.
4: Rosalind Hickman shared Vonette's burden.
17: It's like God is saying, now is the time. And I don't mean just pray. I mean cry out.
12: That's why I'm issuing an urgent call for women to join us in Indianapolis for True Woman 16, Cry Out.
18: Women, where are you?
4: Here's spoken word artist Blair Lynn.
18: Stop whatever you are doing, for it is time to pray. 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It is time to weep.
4: In 2017, Nancy released her book, Adorned, Living Out the Beauty of the Gospel Together. The messages from the Revive 17 conference were all based on the book, Adorned.
12: My prayer is that every one of us would have people who would name us and say, she hung out with me, she loved me, she shared Christ with me.
4: A woman named Mercy heard one of those messages.
19: And I had heard on the radio through Revive Our Hearts, Susan Hunt speaking, and she said, older women, you need to invest into younger women's lives.
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4: That message inspired Mercy to reach out to a visitor to her church named Sarah.
34: She continued to seek after me and get to know who I was and loved me into God's arms.
4: Here's Tessa Mackey.
35: When the marriage first fell apart, it was that summer Nancy had written the You Can Trust God to Write Your Story.
12: He is the one who is crowned in this time of coronavirus or cancer or whatever other kind of flood you may be facing.
4: This is Anne Janelle McClure, a missionary to Brazil.
36: The pandemic happened and I was in Brazil. I didn't leave my home for like 40 days.
4: Don't we all remember those days? Early in the pandemic, I had the opportunity to join a community of listeners every day, along with hosts Aaron Davis, Portia Collins, Alejandra Sleeman, and Robin McKelvey. We co-hosted a live video cast called Grounded.
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36: And I started on day 3 watching Grounded and didn't miss a day after that. And my kids knew, okay, mom's listening to Grounded. We need to leave her alone right now.
12: Coronavirus is not king. Cancer is not king. Christ is king. As we got Robert's cancer diagnosed,

0: diagnosis, we looked at each other and we said, heaven rules.
1: That phrase, heaven rules, sustained Robert and Nancy through his cancer diagnosis and COVID. And it's the name of the book Nancy released in 2022.
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9: Well, friend, I have to begin today with some heartbreaking news. Our friend, Nancy's husband, Robert Wolgemuth, has gone home to be with the Lord. He went into the hospital on Christmas Eve, 2025.
2: When I come back to the microphone, whenever that is, the next verses I will speak on, Isaiah 40. Comfort, comfort my people, says your God.
10: I first learned about Revive Our Hearts during the lowest point in my life so far. And I listened to Nancy for hours.
2: It's not us. It's not our organizations. It's not our programs. It's not our words that comfort broken hearts and that heal lifelong wounds. It is Christ and His Word.
11: It started with my mom, who listened to Elizabeth Elliott's program, Gateway to Joy. 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So just thank you so much for investing in all of us.
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12: Sometimes prayer can feel complicated and overwhelming. There, I said it. I'm Angela. You're listening to Faith Radio. I mean, have you ever had that experience with prayer? Maybe you don't know where to start. Maybe you're having trouble finding the words. Maybe you're angry and you feel like, I shouldn't be angry with God. Like, I can't. But He's there. I mean, look at the Psalms. Look at the way that David, you know, kind of railed at God. Like, I don't understand what you're doing and, you know, what is going on? And how he, as he prayed, he would work his way into reminding himself of who God is. Coming up on Time of Grace, Pastor Mike Novotny is going to talk about how we don't need to use impressive words or lengthy prayers to get God's attention. We can know God as your Father and pray to Him simply, boldly, and honestly. Time of Grace is next.
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17: God's kingdom is active and alive all around us. May He open your eyes in a fresh new way so you can discern what God is doing on the earth today. This is Susie Larson with another Grow and Go Moment, helping you to discover and enjoy what God wants to do in and through you. In the book of John, chapter 3, verse 3, we read this. Jesus replied, "I tell you the truth, unless you're born again, you cannot see the kingdom of God." Nicodemus met Jesus in the dark of the night, most likely to avoid the suspicion of his colleagues, who were continually antagonistic toward Jesus. And he sincerely wanted answers. He had heard about Jesus' many miracles. Jesus told Nicodemus that unless he's willing to be born again, he wouldn't see the kingdom of God. We come to Jesus by faith, but when he opens our eyes to a spiritual dimension, we begin to really see. The word see in this passage translates this way, to perceive, experience, or discern. In other words, those who have been born again get to see, perceive, and experience the kingdom of God. When you're born again, God's Spirit takes up residence in your soul. You begin to see things differently. You see status as little more than a house of cards. You see humility as a sign of high-ranking honor. In a world of overindulgence and selfish hoarding, you experience the outrageous joy of radical generosity. You discern the importance of faithfulness over achievement and true and lasting joy over fleeting simple pleasure. Once you've been born again, you're a part of a living, active, powerful kingdom. This is Susie Larson with another Grow and Go Moment. For more resources, go to growandgotoday.com.
18: Money is a good servant, but a bad master. 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You cannot serve God and be enslaved to money. 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
24: A lot of people want to spend more time in the Bible. They just aren't sure where to start. That's one reason Time of Grace exists, to help people understand God's Word and discover the life-changing truth found in Jesus. And because of your support, people around the world are opening Scripture, finding hope in difficult seasons, and learning to hear God's voice through His Word. As our thanks for your gift this month, we'd love to send you

I mean, why do you post on your social media this picture you took of the family instead of that one? Why do you wear that dress to the wedding instead of that one? Why do you pick that suit instead of this one? Why do you want to get a haircut instead of letting it grow? Because, well, all of us want to be noticed. All of us want to look good. All of us want people to say, wow. Why, when I was a 19-year-old and freshman in college back in 1999, did I go tanning? It was a thing back then, all right? No judging. Because we all want to look good. Why in America, in an average year, will women spend over $250 million on Spanx? Oh, it got quiet there, ladies. Well, because we all want to look our best. We all want to look good. We all want people to say, wow. And that's not always wrong. Okay, ladies, you don't have to burn your Spanx in the church parking lot. But Jesus just wants us to be really, really careful that we don't take a really sacred thing like prayer or worship or preaching or reading this book and use it not to connect with God, but to get the attention of people. A few years ago, I heard a pretty famous pastor in America tell the story of how he struggled with the same temptation. His megachurch down in Florida was hosting a big midweek conference. And as he was working one day, he walked past the church sanctuary and he noticed that there were a bunch of old programs from the previous Sunday. The midweek conference was coming and the church was kind of a mess. And so he jumped in and he picked up one, and he picked up another, a third and a fourth. And soon he found himself going from aisle to aisle, back and forth, picking up all the old programs. And he admitted that he wasn't a row or two in before this thought popped into his mind. I hope someone sees me. Here's the senior pastor, right? Here is the leader of the church, and he's doing what the church custodian normally does. He quietly hoped that someone would walk by the door and say, "Pastor, why are you doing that?" The human heart. Huh? So many of you know that it's really hard to do the right thing, to make it to church, to sing instead of being quiet, to give an offering, to volunteer, to boldly pray. But Jesus knows what's even harder is to do the right thing for the right reason. Not to join a church, not to give an offering, not to serve, not to pray so that people will love and be so impressed with us, but simply to do it unnoticed and unrecognized and unpraised because we love God. But I want to be real with you today that Jesus knows this is an issue and he hates it. The word hypocrite or hypocrisy shows up 17 times in the New Testament. Every single time comes from the lips of Jesus. And every single time Jesus is speaking not about pagan people out there in the world, but people like you who attend church. And Jesus never, ever, ever wants us to put on a mask. He never ever wants me to stand up here and to open this book and to act so nice and holy if my heart isn't in the right spot. He never wants us to fold our hands or bow our head at Applebee's just because we want the waitress to notice how religious we are. Because Jesus knows that's not good. It doesn't bring us close to God. I can't communicate with God if I'm thinking about you and not him. And if people find out that this is just a show and we're faking it, they won't want anything to do with this book or this Jesus. Jesus knows that wearing a mask messes with the mission of the church. And so he says, "Truly I tell you, such people have received their reward in full." God has no prizes for pretenders. That's the cliff. That's the problem. And now Jesus in his love gives us the solution. If you're taking notes, here's Jesus' solution to pretend prayers. The answer is private prayers. Here's how he teaches it in verse 6. "But when you pray, go into your room, close the door, and pray to your Father who is unseen. Then your Father who sees what is done in secret will reward you." Now, just to be clear, praying in public isn't always wrong. I'm about to do it. I hope my heart will be in the right spot. Jesus did it. The apostles did it. It's not a black and white issue. But Jesus is saying, if you find yourself too worried about them, what you should do

0: is go into a room that has no windows, close the door so no one can just happen to walk by and see you, and talk to your father. Because in that room where no one pays attention and no one sings your praises, you will find God. God. If attention seeking is your temptation, never, ever, ever again Instagram your religious coffee cup with your Bible and your prayer journal just so perfectly positioned as the sun comes up. You don't need it. Don't do a YouTube tour of your war room where you have all your prayers up. You just pray and you don't tell a soul about it. And Jesus gives this promise. Your Father will reward you. Do you know what he'll reward you with? His attention. God's attention.
1: 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We'll be back in a moment with more of today's message. 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And that's why Time of Grace is committed to helping more people encounter the life-changing truth of Scripture. 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
0: I mean, maybe it's because I'm a softy, because I have two daughters that I adore, but I love the fact that Jesus says twice, your father will reward you. Your Father in heaven, not just some king and not just some judge, but God. The reason that Jesus Christ lived this perfectly humble life, the reason he died on the cross to take away all of our masks and hypocrisy and sin, is so that when we fold our hands or we lift up our hands, when we do whatever with our hands and we pray, God is not just some God up there pushing buttons and pulling levers and making decisions. He calls himself our Father. And I think about the love that I have for my kids. I think of how I would do anything in my power that was good for them. That's me, an earthly father. Jesus says that God is our Father in heaven. I mean, think about that. If you could Instagram live yourself praying and imagine all 7.7 billion humans had an Instagram account and they were all watching you and they all clicked the little heart and they all wrote in a comment, so inspiring, this is amazing, exactly what I needed. Thank you for posting this. 7.7 billion people. And you could either choose that or have a father pull out his phone and click the heart and say, I see you. Jesus says you can't get both. And he reminds us today that one is infinitely better than the other. People come and people go. Friends take a step towards you and they bafflingly leave you behind. But God is the Father who will never leave, never forsake, and never fail. So friends, don't pray for a show. You don't need people's attention. They don't need to be impressed when you pray. That's not even the point. It's to talk to the God who loves you more than you will ever know. Don't fall off the cliff, Jesus says. Just pray. You'll get God. And God is enough. So we've talked about the first big problem and the first big solution that Jesus gives in Matthew 6 about prayer. If you're still taking notes, let's talk about the second problem Jesus is going to address, babbling. Listen how Jesus puts it in Matthew chapter 6. And when you pray, he says, do not keep on babbling like pagans, for they think they will be heard because of their many words. Jesus said there's this mountain of an issue that can happen in our prayer lives that we talk and we talk and we babble and we babble and we go on and on and on. And we think that God's going to hear us because of all these words that we speak, but it's just not true. But it's actually pretty logical, and it makes sense, because how many of you when you were kids and you wanted to get your dad's attention and he was super busy, you had to babble just a little bit. All right, Dad. Hey, Dad. Dad. Dad, can I have your attention? Dad? Dad, can I talk to you? What? Dad finally says. And in Jesus' day, a lot of pagan people thought that same way about God. You know, the non-Jewish people, the pagans, believed in all these Greek and Roman gods and Zeus and Poseidon and Aphrodite. And in their view, the gods were really busy running the world, and you were kind of a bother if you wanted to interrupt the gods. And so what did you have to do? You had to babble. You had to talk a lot. You had to prove that you were worthy of their attention. And maybe if you prayed for 30 minutes or 60 minutes or 2 hours, the gods would be impressed and they'd pay attention to your prayer. Now, I have a hunch that not many of you prayed to Zeus today, that not many of you worship Aphrodite or Artemis anymore. Talk to me afterwards if that's one of your issues. But I wonder if some of you struggle with the same issue deep down in your heart. Wondering if maybe, just maybe, you're a little bit of a bother to God. You know, maybe he's not ready to listen to your prayer just yet. Maybe he's a little disappointed in you after everything you've done or failed to do. Maybe God doesn't have his ears and his eyes and his arms wide open. Maybe his heart isn't paying attention to you because of all of your story and all the stuff that you've messed up. I mean, who are you and who am I to approach a God like him? And there's this mountain of evidence that makes sense. Why would God pay attention to people like us? I mean, if you're asking God for forgiveness for being impatient, just like you did yesterday and last week and last month, well, why would God be eager to hear that prayer? And it's so easy to wonder if we're worthy of the simple act of prayer. Jesus has an answer to that struggle too. It's our next fill in the blank. Jesus' answer, instead of babbling, is this: believing. Here's how he puts it in our final verse. He says, "Do not be like them, the pagans, for your Father knows what you need before you ask him." Don't be like the babblers, Jesus said. I'm not worried about your word count. You don't have to go on and on and on for an hour until I listen. No, he says, your Father knows what you need. When my daughters need something from me, they don't have to submit a 3-page essay. They're not like some of you in college who are trying to add extra adjectives and adverbs just to meet the word count of the professor, right? God doesn't work like that. And Jesus tells us why. He says it again, your Father. He knows exactly what you need. It's why one of my favorite songs in the whole world that we sing in church says, "Boldly I approach your throne. I'm not coming timid, God. I know I don't deserve to be here. Angels should be afraid to stand here, but I'm coming with boldness and I'm going to ask for everything because you have said that you are not just my judge. You're my Father, a perfect Father." And if a dad like me can adore his little girls, imagine a Father in heaven who has never sinned, who has never been impatient, who's never been disgusted. He's never been done with us. And if we believed in a God like that, in a Father in heaven, then we would pray. And we wouldn't worry about the words or how they sound or how many we got. We would just simply pray. And Jesus knows if we can remember these two things, that through his death and resurrection, God's arms are open wide and he loves to hear our prayers. His face is shining upon us and it's gracious to us. And we don't have to hesitate in the name of Jesus to pray. Remember that, friends, and you will avoid the cliff and you won't crash into the mountain. Instead, you'll just pray. And if you need proof, just come back to church. You know, almost every Sunday here at our church, we speak the very next words in Matthew chapter 6. I won't preach them today, but I just taught you this section of the Bible, and the Lord's Prayer is this section of the Bible. In the original Greek of Matthew chapter 6, do you know how many words are in the Lord's Prayer? 57. And the other version of the Lord's Prayer in the Gospel of Luke only has 38 words total. I timed myself. I can pray it at a slow pace in 10 seconds, which means Jesus is trying to teach us when we pray to our Father, we don't have to babble. We just believe that through his death, the Father is always for us. The power of prayer is not in our many words. It is in the mercy of God. So put the teaching all together and you can pray quietly and confidently, succinctly and boldly. You can just pray like a dear child does to his heavenly father. Oh, by the way, we didn't die going up the mountain. We avoided the cliff. We didn't crash into any of the oncoming cars. And I took a picture when we got to the top of the beautiful Smoky Mountains, the trees, the smell, the fresh air. The drive was difficult, but it was worth it. And prayer is a lot like that. It's not easy, and Jesus knows it, but keep praying. When your Father hears and rewards you, you will have the most beautiful sight of all. Let's pray. Gracious Father, thank you so much for the chance to talk to you. You say that we can cast all of our anxiety on you, all of it. So if we're worried about the same thing we were yesterday, you're still listening, and you still want us to pray. You say that we can call upon you in the day of trouble. So whatever is troubling us today, you want us to talk to you, and you promise to deliver us so that we can worship you in return. Heavenly Father, we're so grateful for your love, for your grace, and for your forgiveness. Thank you for listening to people like us, even though we don't deserve it. Thank you for responding with such incredible power and grace. We love the opportunity to pray. Help us to do it more than ever. And we ask it all in Jesus' name. Amen.
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0: What can we do to love same-sex couples who adopt? That was the exact question that someone asked me in church the other day. We're having our annual question and answer Sunday, and someone asked, well, what about non-traditional families? I think is how they phrased it. A gay couple, a lesbian couple who adopts, uses IVF. What does Christian love look like if this is your neighbor or your coworker or your friend? What does it look like to love them in a Christian way? That's a huge question. I mean, so much of that question is, as you're listening to it, is kind of based on, you know, what do you think about sexuality and biblical Christianity? And for me to answer all of that question, you know, what does the Bible say? What does love look like? How did God create us? What about the fall into sin? Didn't God make us this way? Should we really be judging each other? All of those questions are hugely important questions that I'm not going to have time to answer today. So I want to give you a quick resource, and then I want to get back to the question. The quick resource is a little book that I wrote called Gay and God. All right, you can find it on the Time of Grace website, timeofgrace.org. Go into the store, search Gay and God. Lots and lots of people have read this book. It's a four sermons that I preach on the entire topic of sexuality. They're going to try to answer all of those questions. But we don't got time for all that today. So I'm going to try to be direct with this question. What does it look like? Let's say you're a Christian. Let's say that you assume that biblical sexuality doesn't accept or endorse same-sex relationships, but you still want to be a loving person. What do you do? Well, if I could zoom out, maybe one step, I think the bigger question is, what does it look like for Christians to love people who don't believe what they believe or behave how they think we should behave? You know, if I have an atheist neighbor who doesn't believe what I believe, if I have a Buddhist friend who doesn't trust in Jesus as his savior, you know, if I have a buddy who's sleeping with his girlfriend before marriage and not honoring God's design and order for things, what is it like? There's all kinds of people who believe and behave differently. So what does it look like to love them? Well, there's a lot of things the Bible says to that, but let me give you just a little paragraph to get you thinking. This is from Mark chapter 1. Here's Jesus, Son of God. He's perfect. And he's going into this world where all kinds of people don't believe the right things or behave in the right ways. Listen to what Mark chapter 1 says. Jesus went into Galilee proclaiming the good news of God. And so he went. He didn't just stay and wait for everyone to come to him. He went in love. He proclaimed the good news. Like, there is a God. He's a mighty king. He can keep you safe from guilt and shame, from sin and death, and tell the good news of God. And listen to what he says next. The time has come. Like, now's the moment. The time has come, Jesus said. The kingdom of God has come near. Repent and believe the good news. What did Jesus himself do when he walked into a world with people who didn't believe or behave like he did. He went to them. He shared good news with them. And then he invited them to repent and believe the good news. He invited them to join him in the kingdom of God, to live under God's almighty authority, and to live and enjoy God's amazing safety. That's what the kingdom of God is. So back to the situation at hand. Let's imagine your next door neighbors, same-sex couple. They've adopted some kids. Say your views on sexuality, morality are different. What do you do? Well, if Jesus is an example, you go. Go love them. Go say hi. Invite them to your table. Like, do life with them, just like Jesus did. He reached out to Matthew, the tax collector, and his friends. He did life with people who had different sexual lifestyles than he did. He, in fact, the religious people grumbled about it, right? Why is he eating with them? He went, just like this. So you go. Love, show compassion, listen to their stories, hear where they come from. And then, if God opens a door, proclaim the good news of God. It's like, share what's so good about our faith, that there's a God who knows us, who loves us, who invites us into his family, a God who sent his son for us, a Jesus who gave his life for us. There's grace and mercy and redemption and justification. We have hope. We have a future. We have heaven. We have eternal life. We have the Holy Spirit. We have the family of God. Like, this is the good news of what it's like to be a follower of God. We proclaim it, and then we can invite them. Like, the kingdom of God has come near. This good news is not far away. You don't have to travel to get it. It's right here. I'm sharing it with you. So repent and believe the good news. I should probably have a whole separate video on that little phrase, repent and believe. Repent basically means to change your mind and submit to God. Give him the last word on what's right, wrong, what's good, bad, how you're going to live and what you're going to do. Agree with him that sin is sin, that good is good and bad is bad. Repent. Don't try to be the king. Submit to the king and believe the good news. That no matter what kind of family you have, no matter what your choices, your past, your beliefs or behaviors, the good news is that right now, this king is reaching out to you. He has a place in his kingdom for you. The walls of his grace and love are strong, and they will keep you safe for all eternity. Like, that's not just my good news. That's your good news. The kingdom of God has come near. Repent and believe the good news. Now, I know that's probably not going to happen the first time you knock on their door, but invest and invite and evangelize. As God opens a door, as it says in Colossians chapter 4, like, pray for wisdom to say the right things. Don't be shocked if everyone doesn't agree with you. That they didn't with Jesus either. But this is the best thing that we can do in a world where people believe so many things and behave in so many ways. Go proclaim good news. The kingdom of God has come near. Repent and believe it. It's for you too.
1: 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Thanks for being part of what God is doing through Time of Grace. We'll see you next time.
2: 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I'm Angela. 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That kind of feels like a duh, doesn't it? Duh, these are difficult days. And it can be easy to be overwhelmed, to be fearful about the days that we live in. But there's hope that we have. Coming up in just a couple of minutes is Bold Steps. And this has been 2,000 programs in the making. Mark Job is going to mark this milestone broadcast with a message from 2 Timothy chapter 3 about facing difficult days

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6: 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Jesus says in Matthew 5:13, if the salt loses its saltiness, it's not good for anything. 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
9: This is a beautiful time to be a follower of Jesus the Christ, because there's a lot of people out there that are searching, wondering, asking, because in times of anxiety, in times of chaos, people around us see the darkness as well. They see the turbulence, and I'm asking myself, who's going to be bold? You need to be ready.

0: And welcome to Bold Steps with Mark Jobe, founding pastor of New Life Community Church in Chicago. I'm Wayne Shepherd, and today's a very special day at Bold Steps. This is our 2000th program, 2000 editions of daily Bible teaching, and we couldn't be more grateful to God and to every listener who's been part of this journey. And the subject we're unpacking today is timely indeed. It comes from a sermon Mark gave at the Moody Bible Institute Chapel. 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But now, here's Pastor Mark Jobe continuing the message from 2 Timothy chapter 3, titled, Being Prepared.
1: To be honest with you, what struck me recently over the last 2 weeks as I looked at society, maybe it's existed but I had not seen before, is the unabashed celebration of assassinations. It shocked me a bit that people would

0: could celebrate. I don't care what ideology people embrace. It struck me probably more closely because I have a 31-year-old son that has three small children. I don't remember a day where people celebrated, regardless of what they believed. But the brutal killing and assassination in our country, shocking. But not surprising, because we need to be prepared for the last days, the Bible tells us. And I don't have time to go through the entire description of what the last days entails, but you see, there's a bleak picture. Lovers of self, abusive, ungrateful, unforgiving, slanderous, no self-control, not lovers of God, rash. And that could be described of a lot of seasons, but a season that we live in today. But you know what? One of the most dangerous to believers is the very last description. That may be shocking. Listen to this: having a form of godliness, but denying its power. Having a form of godliness, but denying its power. We don't live in a secular age in which God has been pronounced dead. There's been seasons like that. We live in a very spiritual world. We live in a world that embraces spirituality, that celebrates spirituality, that is grasping roots and various forms of spiritual worship and ideologies. And that's the world that we live in. There's a lot of spirituality out there, but the Bible refers to it in the last days. You will find a form of godliness, but denying the very power thereof. I think in my mind of a flashlight. You know, this little device helps you see. And when it has batteries in it, this is a complicated one to turn on. There you go. When it has batteries in it, it lights the way and you can see. But let me tell you, when you take the power out of it, it looks similar, but it's useless. From the outside, it looks very authentic. You would want it. It's desirable to bring light and to a path to understand, but really, it has no power, which renders it useless. And I want to tell you that the Bible is very clear about this, is that in the last days, there will be forms of godliness that deny the power. And you say, well, what exactly does that mean? Are we talking about the power of the Holy Spirit? I think that's part of it. But if you look at Scripture, you'll realize that really, the essence of the power of the church is the gospel of Jesus Christ. And Paul said, I'm not ashamed of the gospel. It is the power of God unto salvation, the dunamis of God unto salvation. In other words, when there is a distortion about the person of Jesus, when there is a misunderstanding of how to come to God through what Jesus has done, when there's a denial of his sovereignty and surrender to him, when Jesus is placed to the side, or Jesus is misconstrued, where the gospel is not clear, you have a powerless form of religion. So I want you to be aware. I want you to be prepared. Prepared because spiritual culture will go darker. Don't get entangled in anything that is not clear about the gospel of Jesus Christ, and that the center does not proclaim boldly, courageously, unashamedly, the gospel of Jesus Christ. If you're involved in anything that at the center is not the gospel of Jesus Christ, you have danger of being involved in something that has a form of godliness but denies the power thereof and makes people feel good about understanding and learning but denies the essence of the power of the gospel of Jesus Christ. Paul goes on and tells Timothy, not only does he need to be prepared because times are getting worse, but be prepared because counterfeit leaders will arise. Don't get deceived. He says in verse 6, they're the kind who worm their way into homes, gain control of weak-willed women, who are loaded down with sins, are swayed by all kinds of evil desires, always learning but never able to acknowledge the truth, just as Yannes and Jambres oppose Moses, so also these men oppose the truth. Men of depraved minds, who are far as from the faith is concerned, are rejected. But they will not get very far because, as in the case of these men, their folly will be clear to everyone. Be prepared. Listen, look up at me. This is important. Be prepared because there's a lot of distortions out there. There's a lot of false gospels out there. There's a lot of forms of spirituality that deny the very essence of the gospel and do not lead to life.
1: Together, we're listening to Bold Steps with Mark Jobe, and on this, our 2000th program, we want to pause and share a little letter that came from one of our listeners in Mozambique. Pastor Jose Diaz wrote to us, Mark. He said, I would like to express my sincere gratitude for the powerful word of God you've been sharing. Your teachings, encouragement, and messages have greatly inspired my spiritual life and strengthened my faith in Jesus Christ. Through your words, I have learned to trust God more, remain faithful during difficult times, and continue walking in His light. Thank you for allowing God to use you as a blessing to many people, including me. The Lord bless you and keep you. The Lord make His face shine on you and be gracious to you.
0: I received that, Pastor Diaz, and thank you for serving in Mozambique. And we're so encouraged. Listen, it's not an easy task to be a pastor nowadays. And just a reminder, by the way, I would encourage you, if you're listening, to keep your pastor in prayer.
1: Yeah.
0: Because it's challenging these days to pastor, but pray for their family, pray for their marriages, pray for their boldness. Brother Jose, God bless you in your ministry that you're doing. You gave us a word of encouragement on the recording of our 2000 program. This is number 2000, Wayne. Can you believe that?
1: And we're getting younger, too.
0: And we're getting younger all the time. It's hard to believe 2000. But we think back 2,000 programs back. It's been such an encouragement and blessing to minister for over 7 years to people really all over the world. And so thank you for your words of encouragement. And we love to hear from you, by the way.
1: Yes.
0: So if you're out there and you say, you know what, on this 2,000 anniversary program, just let me send a testimony of how God has used this, a word of encouragement, prayer requests, whatever it may be. We read them all, and we love hearing from you.
1: Well, his letter reminds us that the support we get from our listeners matters deeply to us. So thank you for making Bold Steps possible, especially our bold partners, our one-time givers, and everyone who's ever called in or gone online to give. It's because of you that Pastor Diaz in Mozambique gets to hear these messages. We're going to talk more about how you can be a part of this after today's message, but right now let's continue with being prepared. Here again is Mark Jobe.
0: He goes on to explain that they prey on the most vulnerable. They deceive. They tell people what they think they want to

sound like, hey, come this way and your desires will be fulfilled. But ultimately, they're looking for control. They're looking for aggrandizement of themselves. They're leading people astray. It looks shiny on the outside. It looks appealing on the outside. But in the end, it really leads to condemnation. It's a counterfeit spirituality. He says it elevates knowledge. We're lured in by, come learn this deeper truth. Oh, I want to learn. You're so shallow. There's a deeper enlightenment truth that you need to know. And we're lured into it. And it says they're always learning, but never coming to the knowledge of the truth. Always being lured by the next enlightenment, the next deeper truth, the next revelation, but always far from understanding the truth of the Word of God. There will be a massive deception in the final days. Many people deceived, led astray, abandoning the faith, chasing after a form of godliness that denies the power thereof. You need to be prepared. You need to be ready to be able to distinguish between that which is authentic and that which is false, that which is truly of God and that which is not of God. He illustrates and uses the name of Yannes and Yambres, two legendary wizards during the time of Pharaoh. Do you remember who they were? They withstood Moses. As Moses did miracles in front of the Pharaoh, they imitated, seemingly through not just trickery, but it feels like they had some sort of supernatural power to imitate the very things that were of God. If Moses did it, they did it. If Moses produced it, they produced something similar. That's exactly how imitation gospel is. It gives you a false, counterfeit sense of spirituality and connection to God that is not vetted through the Word of God and ultimately lacks power. Some of you in this auditorium, more than likely, stats tell us, in one way or another, will be lured, drawn out of your faith, deceived by something that seems shiny, new, but ultimately leads to a place of confusion, far from God, emptiness, having a form of godliness, but lacking the power thereof. Be prepared. Be prepared. I sat in this very auditorium, heard these very same type of messages. I look around at my circle of friends, and there are some that are more on fire, passionate for Jesus than ever before, living for God. And I look at others, somewhere in their journey, disenchanted, cynical, pursuing the latest shining thing, that have abandoned their faith and have nothing or little to do with the God of the gospel. Guard yourself. Be prepared. And lastly, the Apostle Paul tells Timothy, be prepared to pay a price for your faith. Don't give up. I know this is not a popular message, and I know it's not easy to hear, but I want you to understand what the seasoned leader is telling a young leader in the last days. And by the way, we're more in the last days than they were. 2,000 years more into the last days. So if you think Timothy's time was intense, it's only intensified. And I want you to hear what he says. He says, listen, you, however, know about my teaching, my way of life, my purpose, my faith, my patience, my love, my endurance. He's basically saying, look at not just the message, but also look at the character of the messenger. The gospel should be manifest in the life of the messenger. Not perfect, but manifest in the integrity and the life of the messenger.
And he tells Timothy,

0: See, Timothy, you've seen that in me. Along with persecutions and sufferings, what kinds of things happened to me at Antioch and Iconium and Lystra, the persecutions I endured, yet the Lord rescued me from them. In fact, listen, everyone there's little wiggle room there. Every single person in this auditorium, everyone who wants to live godly in Christ Jesus will be persecuted. Guaranteed. You say, well you know, I'm not planning on going to a foreign country. It doesn't say those that go to foreign country. It says everyone that lives godly in Christ Jesus will be persecuted. Now that degree of persecution may look different. Sometimes it may look like just being ostracized or condemned or shunned or misunderstood, or there's much worse than that. But you can expect that if you live Jesus' way, counterculture, that if you live the way of Christ, that there will be misunderstanding. Part of the beauty of following Jesus and part of the pathway that Jesus has called us to, Jesus said, hey, the world misunderstood me and hated me. And do you think that if you're going to follow me, they're going to applaud you and celebrate you and chase after you? Hey, you signed up to follow someone that was hated. And as someone that was hated, you will have haters around you. Make sure it's because your faith and not because you're obnoxious. But that is part of our call. And he says, listen, what happened at Antioch? Well, in Antioch, in Acts chapter 13, Paul was kicked out of the city for preaching. What happened in Iconium? You find in Acts chapter 14, he was almost executed by stoning. What happened in Lystra, where he was actually stoned and left for dead in Acts chapter 14, verse 19? But he says, everyone who wants to live godly in Christ Jesus will be persecuted. Evildoers and imposters will go from bad to worse. And then he switches his attention. I don't have time to get into these passages, but he basically says, know the word, know the word, know the word, know the word, know the word. You say, okay, now I'm depressed. No, you shouldn't be. You should be joyous that we can carry the message of Jesus the Christ in a world that did not understand him and will not understand us, but we have the joy and privilege of doing that boldly because he has not given us a spirit of fear, but of power, love, and of a sound mind. And so here's my challenge to you. I'm going to ask that you stand and the musicians come make their way onto the stage. Here's my challenge to you. In light of the circumstances around us, in light of the violence that we see, in light of some of the crazy degradation of our culture, it's easy to shrink back in fear. It's easy to pull back, get anxious. And can I just tell you, this is a time for boldness. This is not a time to shrink back. In fact, I want to tell you, this is a beautiful time to be a follower of Jesus the Christ. Because there's a lot of people out there that are searching, wondering, asking. Bible sales have gone up 22%, mainly by new users that never read the Bible. Because in times of anxiety, in times of chaos, people around us see the darkness as well. They see the turbulence. And I'm asking myself, who's going to be bold? Who's pointing to Jesus? Who's carrying the power of the gospel in that flashlight saying, hey, we have a way. His name is Jesus the Christ. And so I want to challenge you not to pull back in fear, but I want to challenge you,
1: pull forward with greater boldness, greater faith, greater communication, engage in conversation, ask that God would use you, believe that there's people that need to know Jesus, because I believe in the midst of a lot of chaos, there will also be a mighty harvest. I'm praying for that, believing for that. In fact, I'm seeing it. And so I guess as we close, my challenge is, don't succumb to fear. That's not the spirit that you've been given. My prayer is that you would say, God, greater boldness, greater love, greater compassion. Open my lips, God, and make me stand with greater courage and love as we share with people the magnificent, powerful, glorious gospel of our Lord Jesus Christ. Greater boldness. I know that word was for someone. So if you've been allowing the non-friendly culture around you to silence your voice, to cause you to be gripped by a spirit of timidity, I want to challenge you. People are so bold about their crazy heresies, opinions that are ungodly. Do not be shy about the goodness of God. Father, I pray for that person that knows they need to be bolder with their friends or coworkers or family members, but are intimidated by not knowing maybe that they would know what to say, how to answer, what people will think. I just pray that you would give them a gracious but bold and compelling, powerful gospel vision to present to others. I pray that you would open up their mouths and let them speak boldly, Father. We pray this in Jesus' name. Amen.
2: Amen. What a word today, Mark. Thank you. And what a day as we celebrate our 2000th program of Bold Steps. So to every listener, every partner, everyone who's ever shared this program with a friend, thank you. You have made 2,000 programs possible and counting and still going, right? And I'm still thinking, Mark, about that letter we heard from Pastor Diaz in Mozambique. That's what those 2,000 programs actually look like. Real people, real lives, real transformation. And we're praying for some more people to make the next 2,000 programs possible, right? Our bold partners.
1: It is. If you've been listening to this program for a while, you've heard us talk about our bold partners. And to be honest with you, we love when people send in a gift and help us out. So thank you for those of you that do those gifts as God prompts you. What we really need, though, to help this ministry out would be monthly partners. Mm-hmm. And that's someone that says, I'm committed to monthly giving to Bold Steps. It helps us create our budget for the next year. It helps us expand into areas that we haven't been able to get to. So if you've been thinking about it, maybe on our 2000 program anniversary would be a good step for some of you to say, in light of 2000 programs, I'm going to take the leap and become a monthly partner.
2: 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I'm Wayne Shepherd. Thank you for being a part of these 2,000 programs. We'll see you next week as we begin our next series called Breaking Free, What It Means to Walk Tall Again. That's Monday on Bold Steps with Mark Jones. Bold Steps is a production of Moody Radio, a ministry of Moody Bible Institute.

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1: You can change your brain. 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I'm Angela. It used to be thought that our brains were unchangeable, like everything was hardwired. But new research has found that we can rewire our brains. There's what's called neuroplasticity. And isn't that what we see in Scripture? The renewing of our mind. Coming up on Susie Larson Live, she's having another great conversation with Dr. Lee Warren. He's a neurosurgeon, and he's going to talk about this process. What I love about Dr. Lee Warren is that he takes these biblical concepts like renewing your mind, and he will tell you what is physiologically happening in your brain. So interesting, so amazing. Susie Larson Live is next.
2: 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That kind of love is unmatched. And you can receive that love for yourself today. 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

Welcome to Suzy Larson Live. Always so honored to get to spend this time with you. In fact, I look forward to bringing you conversations every single day that hopefully inspire you in your faith walk, that deepen your understanding of God's Word, and that heightens your awareness of His very real presence in your life. Well, if you listen often enough, you know we have our good friend Dr. Lee Warren on the show every month. He's a neurosurgeon who also talks about renewing our mind and even the physiological impact of the thoughts that we choose to think on a daily basis. And some of our best conversations over the months past have been focused on infrastructure. For instance, building an infrastructure for joy, for hope, for faith. So today, I want to continue the infrastructure conversation and talk about building an infrastructure for wellness. Like, what might it mean to actually like construct thought processes that allow God to bring greater healing and wellness to your relationships? Maybe to your finances, to your physical health, to your outlook on life. You know, one of the things about this whole idea of renewing our mind is we need to be humble enough to know that we all need an upgrade. We all have blind spots. We all have limiting beliefs. And when we just kind of keep thinking the way we've always thought, thinking this is it, I've got

0: accusations against God. If you're fixating on your worries, you're getting better at it. On the other hand, if you're constantly looking around, marveling at all the ways God provides, you're becoming a better marveler. If you're purposefully noticing and sincerely thanking God for the blessings in your life, not just counting them, not just naming them, but holding them close, going, Lord, I am so sincerely grateful for this thing. I've been practicing that lately. I can't even believe how much richer I feel because I'm noticing, pulling it close, and sincerely thanking God. If you do that on a regular basis, you become a better noticer. If you're fighting for freedom and wholeness in your life and for others, though the road is often long, you're becoming a better freedom fighter. So Dr. Lee returns to the program today to talk about building an infrastructure for wellness and how to make space to live healthy, to live healed, to live a vibrant life. We'll also draw from his New York Times best-selling book, congratulations, Life-Changing Art of Self-Brain Surgery, Connecting Neuroscience and Faith to Radically Transform Your Life. So let me tell you about my guest. We'll get him on the show. Dr. Lee Warren is a practicing neurosurgeon and the award-winning author of several books. He talks to thousands of his closest friends daily about faith, doubt, and neuroscience on the Dr. Lee Warren podcast. He says his wife Lisa's way out of his league, and I will say she's pretty awesome. He has 7 grandkids who have him completely wrapped around their fingers, and he lives on the banks of North Platte River in Nebraska with Lisa and his father-in-law, Dennis, and we love him. And by the way, we've got 2 copies of that New York Times best-selling book, The Life-Changing Art of Self-Brain Surgery giveaway. So if you want to text the word book to get in on the drawing, you can text book to 877-933-2484. All right, Doc, welcome back to the show.
1: Susie, so good to be here, my friend. Thank you.
0: I know you've had a very stressful day thus far, and you could have so easily canceled, but you showed up anyway. So friends, as you're listening, would you be praying for our friend? Because I told him off the air, I'm convinced there are technology demons because the enemy comes after technology so often. I don't even know if that's even the fullness of the stress you've been walking through, but I just want to say thank you for still making space for us. Bless you for that, my brother.
1: Thank you. Thank you.
0: Mm-hmm. All right. I'd love to know, as you spend time with the Lord these days, what's he been impressing upon your heart?
1: Oh, man, I don't know if we have enough time for all of it, but the bottom line is he's been doing brain surgery on me, Susie, around this idea of just trusting him enough that I can let him have the reins of things that I feel like I have to control. It might surprise the listener to know that brain surgeons are sort of control freaks. but Isaiah 26:3, I keep coming back. It says, he will keep him in perfect peace whose mind is fixed on him. So basically, when I'm stressed, when I'm anxious, when I'm worried, when I need to control every detail, God just says, hey, take a breath. Let me have this. And that's how you're going to feel the peace that you need to get your frontal lobe activated enough to actually do something about these problems instead of being in fight or flight all the time. Just let me have it. And it's this remarkable thing that happens when you trust him enough to say, okay, I'm going to release the outcome. I'm going to walk forward in faith. I'm going to release the outcome to you. And it just gets so much better.
0: I love that so much. And I'm in such a similar place, Lee, about that. And I think, you know, Kevin and I always talk about follow the peace because the Bible says let peace rule and reign in your heart and always be grateful. So the idea that peace is the umpire. And when you lack peace, it's the umpire blowing the whistle saying, you moved, not me. Come on back to peace. And I noticed for me that peace is what helps me know, do I let go? Or do I rise up? Because there's times when obedience is grab a hold of the promise, rise up, stand up, be counted. But a lot of times, especially when it comes to the area of control and outcomes, I would say almost always in those places and spaces, God is saying, no, you got to let me. You got to let go and let me. Wouldn't you say?
1: Yeah, absolutely. That's right. So he will, I think, progressively make it harder for us until we trust him enough to let him take over.
0: Yeah. And you're so right that the peace then floods your soul, because you know it's right. As soon as you do it, you're like, my burden, this is what Jesus says, my yoke is easy, my burden is light. So if your yoke is heavy and your burden is unbearable, there's something that maybe you're carrying that the Lord God wants himself to carry. What would you say to that person who feels like, I don't know how to get out from under this? How do I release this to Lord? What are some maybe even thought processes they could start practicing to help align themselves with Jesus' light and easy yoke and burden?
1: Well, I think the first thing is, again, goes back to trusting him. Like there's this verse in Romans 8, 6, it says the mind The mindset on the flesh is different.

0: death. And the mindset on the spirit is life and peace. And what that means is, especially in a culture like ours now, like everybody's talking about like the stuff that we feel, the stuff that we're worried about, the stuff that we identify with. Everybody's worried about me and what I'm concerned about, what I feel and what I'm identified with. And whenever you're feeling really stressed and strained, do that first check. Take a little Romans 8:6 biopsy and say, where am I focusing my attention? Am I focusing on God and giving him trust and giving him the mindset to say, hey, you're going to help me align my will with yours, my beliefs with yours, my desires with yours, and that's going to give that yoke, make that yoke easier for me to bear, or I'm going to keep trying to carry it all myself, focus on my own life, focus on my own feelings, focus on my own troubles, and that's just going to get heavier and heavier and heavier. So I think do a little biopsy and check it against Romans 8:6. It seems to work for me.
1: Yeah, very good. So friend, maybe you need to hear that today. I know it in my knower. Somebody's listening today and you showed up burdened and feeling under it. And you're one prayer, one step away from feeling like his yoke is easy and his burden is light, like that being true for you, and the peace of God, which surpasses all understanding, will guard your heart and mind as you trust in him. In fact, I want to, you know, as we get ready to wrap on this portion, I want to bring you back to Philippians 4 and apply yourself to this. I mean, do what the scripture says. Don't worry about anything. Pray about everything. Tell God what you need. And don't forget to thank him for what he's done. And I again want to say to you that sincere gratitude is different than just pointing and counting. Like, thank him with all your heart. If you do this, the peace of God, which transcends understanding and your circumstances, that peace then is what guards your heart and your mind in Christ Jesus, so that you can do this, friend. And the Lord wants it for you. He wants you right in the middle of whatever you're navigating to get you back to a place of peace. And it's really one of our birthrights, one of our inheritances as a Christ follower filled with the Spirit of God. You can live in a way that defies the odds and defies the facts of your circumstance, because the truth is superior even to the facts. So hopefully that encourages your heart today. It sure does mine. Okay, because these infrastructure conversations have been so powerful, for those who've missed past ones, I want to start here. I think so much about infrastructure, like creating space to do, to house the next thing God wants to do. And I'm really realizing, as Kevin and I are pressing in, honestly, like never before, he is showing us blind spots. He is showing us self-limiting beliefs. And then I go back to Luke 6, where Jesus says, why do you call me Lord and you don't do what I say? And if I'll tell you what it looks like, that person will listen, follow, and build. They listen to what I say, they follow my teaching, and then they build their life on a rock. So given that whole idea of an infrastructure and the role that we play and navigating that perspective, talk about the idea again that our brain is one thing and our mind is another, just to set up this conversation.
0: Yeah, this is the most critical distinction. And I'm shocked still that so many people have, especially Christians, have never thought about this for 2 seconds. Most of science and the media, the culture, the educational system that we have tells you that you're just your brain, that you inherited your genes from your mom and dad, you were raised in a certain house, you went through a certain bunch of things, and that's what made your brain what it is. And so if you're ADHD or you're neurodivergent or you've been traumatized or you have adverse childhood experiences or grumpy parents or whatever, that's going to shape your brain, and that determines how your life's going to go. And most of us have been taught that, and most of us believe that our brain is who we are, and that the stuff that we think, feel, believe, and do comes out of our brain structure. But the Bible said a long time ago that there's a difference between mind and deeds, mind and body, basically. Romans 12:1-2 is a great example of that. Romans 12:1 says, present your body as a living sacrifice, holy and acceptable to God. This is your reasonable, essential act of worship. That's how the Voice translation says it. So body is one thing. Brain is part of body. Romans 12:2 says, don't be conformed to the pattern of this world. What's the pattern of this world? Follow your heart, do your thing, live your truth, all that stuff. That's the pattern of this world. But we're not getting happier doing that. We're getting worse doing that, mental health-wise. But it'd be transformed by the renewing of your mind. So God says, I can change your mind. Now we know from 21st century neuroscience that when you think about things from a different perspective, in real time, your brain begins to structurally change to automate and make true the things that you're thinking about. What does that mean? It means that the stuff you think about make structural changes in your brain, and your brain becomes something different than it was. It was never stuck because of genetics or trauma or upbringing or background. It's always been stuck because your patterns of thought so often never change. And so mind and brain are not the same thing. Christians should know this because you already believe that when you die, part of you is still alive. That's mind. Mind, the Bible uses four terms: spirit, soul, mind, and heart. They're conflated. The scripture uses different terms for different contexts, different aspects of the eternal nature of us that's made in God's image. It's not your body that's made in God's image. God doesn't have a body. It's your mind. Your soul is made in his image. And so when you die, your brain is dead. It's in the grave, right? Your brain goes away, but you don't go away. So mind is in charge of brain. Mind structurally changes brain. If you renew your mind, change your mind, transform your mind, you'll change your brain, you'll change your life.
1: Amazing. When we come back, I want to talk about the idea from your book, the New York Times bestseller, friends, The Life-Changing Art of Self-Brain Surgery. You talk about the way that God made us, and since he made us this way, I'm going to read an excerpt. Brain surgery then is a form of obedience to the Lord, and I'm going to read it to give you context, friend, and I want you to hear what Lee has to say about it, because I want to set up this conversation, building an infrastructure for wellness, and that wellness, again, might be wellness in your finances. It might be wellness in your marriage or your overall relationships, or even your view of yourself. I'm telling you, Kevin, I've been pressing in and digging in the scriptures. I'm preparing to write a new Bible study. God is wrecking me in the best way. I don't think we have any idea how many limiting beliefs we have that we get so stuck, and we think God is holding out on us when truly, in fact, we might be holding out on him just because we're not maybe willing to look at some of these places and spaces that we keep ourselves stuck. I'm not blaming, I'm not judging, I'm just saying if you can be humble enough to say, there are things I don't know. There are things that I think that are actually harming me. And if you can be open to changing the way you think and believing God on a deeper level, that to me is the gateway to change. And that's really what Dr. Lee's book is so much about, The Life-Changing Art of Self-Brain Surgery, Connecting Neuroscience and Faith to Radically Transform Your Life. 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And I will tell you, this is like a $35 book or something like that. 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

0: Thanks so much for tuning in to Susie Larson Live, having a great conversation with our very good friend, Dr. Lee Warren. He's a neurosurgeon who has a podcast, an award-winning author, best-selling author, writing all about renewing of our mind. And his newest book, I can't shout out enough because, well, for one, I was so honored to endorse it, but it hit the New York Times bestseller list. That is just, that doesn't happen very often. And what an incredible honor, and it deserves it. The Life-Changing Art of Self-Brain Surgery. Today, we're talking about building an infrastructure for wellness. And if you've listened to our past shows, we've done a handful of these infrastructure conversations, and I would say I think they're some of our best ones. Building an infrastructure for joy, for hope, for faith. And today, we're talking about building an infrastructure for wellness, and that could really translate into multiple areas of your life. Right now, I'm laying the groundwork to make a case for it. One of the things Dr. Lee says in his book is because that we are made by God, and he has called us really to wholeness and healing and wellness, and he's given us agency and told us to renew our mind, and no one can do that for us. Partnering with God in the renewal of our mind is actually an act of obedience. So I'm going to read this excerpt and I'll have you comment on it. If you believe in a God who created you on purpose and for a purpose, then learning to operate your nervous system as it's designed to operate is your responsibility. Approaches have consequences. Remember, the Bible gives us a good definition of sin when it says, if anyone then knows the good they ought to do and doesn't do it, it is sin for them. Once you realize that you're not obligated to suffer at the behest of every thought and feeling that pops into your head, and that you have the power to manage your mind and change your life, you may start to see self-brain surgery as a form of obedience to God's design for your flourishing, the abundant life Jesus promised. When you reach this level of practice, the transformation of your thinking will begin to affect your whole life in a radical way. So when you think about this idea that you are actually obeying God when you participate with self-brain surgery, unpack that just a bit more.
1: Yeah, so this idea is God gave us a nervous system and he designed it to operate in a certain way. And we've had everything upside down. We've bought into this cultural idea that our lives play out according to how our bodies are. You know, I have diabetes, I have anxiety, I have this, I have that, and then I have to manage that. But what God says is that I designed you to operate in a particular way, and that's how I lead you to your healing, and that's how I lead you to your victory, and that's how I lead you to your abundance. And I'm not talking about prosperity stuff here. I'm talking about the fact that Jesus said in John 10:10 that the thief comes to steal and kill and destroy, but I came that you might have life and have it abundantly. He's not talking about wealth. He's not talking about freedom from adverse circumstances either. He's talking about that we can live in a way that we are okay no matter what's going on around us, that we are victorious even if we're losing, that we can live in this empowered way, this abundant way. And that turns out to be the mechanism by which we can do what Paul said in Titus 2 of adorning the gospel. If you want to know what a lot of people feel kind of purposeless or missionless. If you want to know what your mission is, according to Paul, to make the gospel more attractive to people who really need it, to adorn the gospel. That word adorn in Titus comes from the word cosmeo in the Greek, which means cosmetics, basically. We're supposed to make the gospel prettier. That doesn't mean we build bigger and more beautiful church buildings. It means that our lives look different than the people around us. Well, how do we do that? We need to be operating our lives differently than they are. We need to be holding up under strain and stress differently than they do. We need to be showing them that there's something to this gospel stuff. There's something to this hope stuff that we have in Jesus that gives us a juice, a moxie about us that they don't have and they want. So the only way we're ever going to bring more people into the kingdom is if we stop thinking what our buildings look like and start showing them what a life that doesn't crumble when we're under stress
0: on somebody. Sorry. Right? Amen. Amen. Amen. You have to say it again because I totally interrupted you. If you would have been preaching, I would have been in the front row shouting. So sorry. Say it again. No, it's not about it's bigger buildings. Live in the life that testifies. Yes.
1: So think about it. If you don't have to have some grandiose purpose. You don't have to have a national radio show like my friend Susie, and you don't have to be a brain surgeon, and you don't have to be the president of the United States to do the primary function of every Christian, which is to adorn the gospel. Like your job is to show up. If you work in the lunchroom at school, if you're a truck driver, if you're an insurance agent, if you're a nuclear physicist, your job is to show up at work and look like Jesus to the people around you so that when you encounter trouble, they see you navigating it differently. Now you're saying, somebody out there is saying, wait, but I'm having trouble. I'm struggling. Well, that's okay. All of us do. But when you struggle, if you can learn to give that to the Lord and say, come in here as the Holy Spirit, remind me that Paul said, I have the mind of Christ. Remind me that you said I can be transformed. I don't have to wait for this dramatic, you know, years long gradual transformation. You said that I can become new when I trust you, that you will renew me. And now we know from electron microscopy studies that the structural elements in your brain begin to change in seconds. Within seconds, you make new connections in your brain when you change one from thinking one thing to another thing. So when you stop saying, I can't do this because I'm this way, and you start saying, God made me to be able to be renewed and be transformed.

0: transformed and to be abundant, then immediately your brain says, hey, I guess you're going to be hopeful today. I'm going to give you some dopamine. I'm going to lay down some new synaptic connections and make your frontal lobes activate more quickly instead of your amygdala, so you're not as afraid all the time. Like, your brain will begin to change in real time. That's what I mean by self-brain surgery. It's real structural change that helps you navigate life in a way that adorns the gospel, in a way that helps you bear each other's burdens, in a way that keeps your mind set on the spirit and not on the flesh. That's how you overcome. That's how you be transformed. That's how we get it done.
1: That's wow. I just got to zoom out for just a moment and say, to me, it is no wonder why the Lord God is promoting you in such an hour, Dr. Lee, because, you know, there are other brain scientists out there and they're great. You can learn from them, but nobody marries the spirit, the word, the truth with science like you do. You have a humble, God-fearing heart, and the suffering that you yourself have gone through. I mean, I'm standing just in awe, and it's like what you're saying in a day where people are getting their identity from their affliction. They're wearing their mental health diagnosis on a t-shirt proudly. The enemy is getting away with so much theft because people stop so short of who they really are, and they say, I am my affliction. This is why your message is resonating so profoundly and so deeply for such a time as this. And I mean, I think about when you guys were army crawling through the grief, the throes of grief, losing your son so tragically, and the Lord weeping with you, but also saying, if only you could see, if you could see the bigger picture of what I'm going to do. I mean to tell you, I'm just standing in awe of what God has done and is doing through you. So thank you, Lord, for that. I just
0: need to cry again, Susie. Must
1: oh my gosh. Wow. I just, thank you, Jesus. I mean, to me, it just encourages our faith, because he's always up to something good. And I just know this. He's better than we know, kinder than we can fathom, and more meticulous than we could ever, ever imagine. And I also know that we all have limiting beliefs. And if we can be humble enough to say, show me where those are, then I can, you know, if my circumstances are making me bump up against those things, instead of retreating, and like you said at the beginning, just kind of saying, well, this is how it goes in my family or my marriage or my finances, challenge it a little bit. And I'll give you a quick example. In our early years, with all the medical debt, we literally had more medical debt than income. And ours was a hopeless situation. Kev could not work more than 3 jobs. I was barely surviving. We literally came into marriage with great credit and had bill collectors calling us. I mean, I can't even tell you how humiliating it all was. And I remember when we were starting to feel like we were starting to kind of get through some of the worst part of the sickness, we still had all this medical debt. There was a couple at church who had gone through a lot in their early years, and they were probably 7-8 years out of their crisis, you know, but they still were in crisis management with their finances. They were always in need. They didn't spend well. They didn't steward well. I mean, I knew them well enough to know they were perpetuating crises by just their mismanagement. And the Lord just thundered in my spirit and said, that is where you're going to end up unless you get out of crisis management now. There are things I want from you now, mindsets I want from you now. And one of them was, and this is for a topic for another show, but we were hit and miss tithing because of fear. And fear is just never a good reason for a Christian to do anything. We got on our knees, we repented of that, and then ask God, give us a new mindset, because we will not be marked by crisis management our whole life. That will not be our story. And I got to say, there's something to those moments where God shows you a better way that can be a beginning of getting a fresh mindset for a new infrastructure. What are your thoughts there?
0: That's right. I mean, this whole idea in the Bible of stepping out before we think we're ready to, like you guys called out the future. You rejected the present reality. You called out the future. Again, this isn't name it or claim it. This is stepping into the idea that God has a different path for you than the one you're on. If you can align your will with his, he has better, more than you can imagine, as your brilliant new book says. I found a verse the other morning. We've been, you know, behind the scenes, you and Kevin have been praying for us about all kinds of stuff going on in our lives, personal lives. And I literally, day before yesterday, the first thing I do every day is I read my Bible and do worship and prayer time. And then the first email I send every day is an email to my wife, Lisa, and I call it Lee Mail. Like every day since, I think, 2018 or so, she gets a Lee Mail first thing of the day. Because I want the first human that I communicate with after I talk to God, I want it to be her, so she knows.
1: Amazing. So what's in the Lee Mail?
0: Lee Mail. It's whatever that's going on that day. But that day, I open my Bible. I have a hard physical Bible on my table. It's a New Living Translation that Tyndale sent me. And I opened it up, not intending to read that page, but just looked down and it was First Chronicles. And I thought, I wonder what's in that part of First Chronicles. I can't remember off the top of my head. And literally my eyes fell on First Chronicles 29, 10 through 15. And it's this prayer that David prays. And I think it has to do with what you guys were just talking about, like giving this situation to God. David said, David praised the Lord in the presence of the whole assembly. And he said, praise be to you, Lord. Yours is the greatness and the power and the glory and the majesty and the splendor, for everything in heaven and earth is yours. Wealth and honor come from you. In your hands are strength and power. And then he says this, now God, we give you thanks and praise your glorious name. And everything comes from you. And we can only give you what you've already given us from your hand. Mm. And when I read that, I was like, okay, all the stuff we're stressing out about, God provided it for us. And we need to be willing to give it back to him, because we didn't come up with it. We didn't create it. We're not responsible for it. He authored it. The Bible says everything is in him and from him and through him and for him. And so if you can get to this place where you hold everything in your life, your blessings and your challenges, your identities and your pains, your health and your wealth and your disease and your frailty, if you can hold it loosely enough to say, God, I'm going to give you this. I'm going to trust you with it. And then I'm going to remember that verse in Joshua 3, when it was finally time for them to go into the promised land. God told the priests, I'm not going to part the water until you step into it. I'm not going to break this river open until you get your feet wet. And so sometimes you have to call out your situation and you have to remind God that you trust him and that you know where everything comes from. And you have to be willing to step into a flooded, scary looking river, knowing that he's going to keep his promise of parting those waters. You have to get after it first. And so for us, it was that day, and I wrote in the email, like it's time for us to trust him enough to say, all this is from you, it's for you, and I'm not going to hold on to it so tightly that I drown in the river because I don't use my hands to swim. Like, I'm going to step out and get after it.
1: That is so awesome. Okay, when we come back, I want you to think about, just in your 90-second break we have here, what are some of the mindsets that would be limiting mindsets that would keep us possibly from the wellness that God has for us, whether it be relational, financial, physical, spiritual? What would be some thought processes that maybe are intuitive and instinctive, but are actually the very barrier to the flourishing that God wants to bring? Talking to Dr. Lee Warren, we're drawing from his amazing book, The Life-Changing Art of Self-Brain Surgery, and we'll be back in just a moment.
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5: 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And they desperately need God, and you're the missionary to that extended family. And all that needs to happen is you have to want it bad enough. I believe that God is looking for people that want him bad enough. It's about the glory of God, about the purposes of his kingdom, to say, here I am, Lord. I will not give up. Use me, Lord.
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7: The only reason you have emotions is God has emotions, and you're made in his image. 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

0: Pray that you're having a great day. Thanks for tuning into Susie Larson Live, talking to my good friend, Dr. Lee Warren. I love our conversations. I feel like every month they get better. Just when you think we've exhausted a topic, God leads us to a new place. And if you just tuned in, once the live show's over, please go back, get the podcast. It'll be up within an hour. Listen to it, take some notes, prayerfully ask God to show you your blind spots, share it with some friends. We're drawing from his book, The Life-Changing Art of Self-Brain Surgery. Today, we're talking about building an infrastructure for wellness, whether that wellness is in your finances, your health, your relationships, and the premise being we all have self-limiting beliefs, God-limiting beliefs, and we write those off as, oh, it's always the way it's been in our family, or it's always the way it's been in marriage or finances. We're always going to just be this way. And my challenge is, can you trust God on a deeper level? And can you trust him, if you're willing, to allow him to show you where you're limiting him by your own repeated thought processes? We did record, a number of us, some videos. Dr. Lee was part of that, Tasha Layton part of that, a number of others, on trust. And if you want to get texts over the course of a couple of weeks of 3 to 5 minute teaching videos, story videos about how we trust God, that will encourage you, you can text the word trust to 877-933-2484. Those are free, but you'll just get a little text. You click on it, you'll get about a 3 to 5 minute video from some of our best friends of Faith Radio, and they'll teach you a little bit about trusting God. So when you think about building an infrastructure for wellness, and it could really apply in any area of life, what are maybe some common mindsets that would hinder any kind of growth in these different areas?
1: I think number one, far and away, number one is, if you define wellness as being tied to a particular set of circumstances, you're going to be hindered in your life. And let me be very clear. When Susie and I talk about, we talk about this very frequently. We talk about abundance. We talk about flourishing. We talk about wellness. We talk about all those things. We are never saying that anything you do is going to guarantee prosperity or freedom from disease or perfect physical healing or all your relationships are going to be perfect. We're never saying that, because that's not what the Bible teaches. After all the apostles had their faith squared away, but they all got murdered for their faith, right? That wasn't a happy ending for them. And so just remember, we're never saying that wellness means a certain set of circumstances. Here's what it means. When Jesus said you can have abundant life, he means that you can have this life that is okay no matter what the circumstances look like. And I think the scriptures, things like when God says, I'm not going to trust you with much unless I can trust you with little, right? I'm not going to give you more until you can show me that you can properly steward what you have. And again, it's not a promise that he'll give you more money or more talent or more beauty or whatever. But he's saying, I've got things I want to do in your life, but you've got to steward what you have now well enough. And so I think a good example is, I'm a brain surgeon, right? So obviously I'm never saying that people are always going to be cured of their diseases, because I live in that world where they're not. And my son died, so I know that's not true. But when I see patients, it's happened a million times, Susie, where I have patients in consecutive rooms in my office, same diagnosis. They both have brain tumors. They have their same age, the same sex, the same color, all the same socioeconomic stuff. And I walk in and I give one person bad news. And I say, you know, Mrs. Jones, it looks like a malignant tumor in your brain, and we're going to do everything we can, but you probably have about 6 months to live. Mm-hmm. And I tell the next patient the same thing. Mrs. Jones crumbles under that news. And once in a while, it turns out that we were wrong. The diagnosis wasn't what we thought. We end up curing them with surgery, and she doesn't die in 6 months. In fact, she's not going to die at all. But she's still broken by having been sick. She's still bitter and angry about it, or sad, or now scared, and she's not comfortable with her life. She's afraid now, and she never gets better because that adverse circumstance wiped her out, even though she lived. And then the person in the next room, I can say, you got 6 months to live, and they go on to die. But during that 6 months, they come alive, like they get their family squared away, and they figure out what their life was about, and they connect with the Lord, and they get things straight, and they make the phone call they've been avoiding for 20 years. And I've had so many people on their deathbed tell me, Doc, this was the best year of my life. Like, so there's just this disconnect between wellness and circumstance.
0: So because
1: you can get well while you're dying, and you can

0: be dying while you're getting well, and you can live and be dying. And so all those things are true at the same time. And I think what it means is that God expects us to learn how to live in the circumstances where we are, even while we're praying for different ones, while we're and be able to flourish and have abundance and have that peace about us, again, that adorns the gospel. I think that's the whole game. And then when I talk about self-brain surgery, I'm talking about this ability that you can operate your life, operate your brain in a way that it will allow you to have that sort of juice about you, even when you're facing hard things, especially when you're facing hard things.
1: Okay, I love that so much. Let's overlay that with like my situation that I talked about when we were young marrieds with all the medical debt. There is something we're seeing, and I don't know who coined the phrase learned helplessness. What if I interpreted that back then as a mindset to say, you know what, we're always in financial crisis. This is who we are, but God keeps providing, when in fact, there was mismanagement, you know, or someone saying, this is my anxiety. It runs in the family, but I'm going to learn to be okay in the middle of all my anxiety. You know, I mean, what I'm saying? So I really feel like what you're saying is so, so important, because it's peace that passes circumstances and understanding. How do you discern when there's learned helplessness that you're actually accepting that you ought not accept?
0: Yeah, so this is where you get into to how your brain actually works. So if you have a scarcity mindset, what I call a scarcity mindset, that means that you have kind of a fear-based life, like you're worried that you don't have enough, and you're terrified that what you do have you might lose, health or money or whatever, and you're making some poor financial decisions that are keeping you in that place, but you can't critically evaluate them because the part of your brain that is involved in living in a fear-based state is your amygdala. It's just the little bitty part of your brain that's all about fight or flight or freeze. That's that reactive stuff. And you can't ever get your frontal lobes, the cognitive decision-making parts of your brain, the parts that have discernment and rational thinking and also sort of big picture thinking. You can't ever get that part to come online because you're so afraid all the time. And you're so scarce all the time. And so if you can learn to trust God enough with your circumstances to say, hey, whether I have a little bit or a lot, it's all from you, for you, through you. Everything I have to give you is from you already. So it's no risk to me to give it back to you. Like if you can get into that place, then all of a sudden you can start getting out of that reactive mode. You're going to get your frontal lobes engaged. You're going to start making better decisions. You're going to start seeing the playing field more clearly. And you're going to start being able to make critical analyses of your own behavior. You're going to say, you know what? It's true that we haven't had a lot. But one of the reasons is we keep buying stuff we don't need. And one of the reasons is we keep, you know, going out to dinner 9 times a week instead of cooking at home and saving that money and paying our phone bill on time for a change. Like we've been making some bad decisions, and we need to redeem that too. Like not only do we need to pray and trust God that he's going to provide, but we need to ask him, hey, you may not have to provide as much if I was better at managing my money. Right. Get that better part of your brain involved and get out of fear-based thinking. Get into the state where you truly believe what Peter said in 2 Peter 1:3, when he said his divine power has given you everything you need for life. Like believe that God has given you everything you need, whether you have, you know, 6 pinto beans in the cabinet or you've got a freezer full of prime beef. Like you've got enough. You're going to be okay. God's going to provide what you need. He's given you everything that you need. If you can trust him with that, then he may start changing your vision to see your part in the situation and different things that you can change and different things that need to be changed. And then he may start trusting you with more.
1: Yeah. It is so interesting when you think about the idea of making an idol out of your pain, getting your identity from your affliction, and learning that humble peace, the godliness with contentment is great gain. And I know it's just so individual and relative to each person's story, because as someone who's very public, I've had my struggles, people have all kinds of opinions on where I should be right now. I believe I'm a walking miracle. When I think of how sick I was, 2 different phases that lasted for many years at a time, I am a walking miracle. I know I've had to live with myself. Ask my husband, he's lived with me. You know, I'm not symptom free yet, but I feel better when there's faith in my heart, you know? And yet what I know, that when you look at your circumstance and you're settling into identity around affliction, because you get a lot of attention for it, you get a lot of compassion for it. I want to say this so carefully, but as someone who's walked through it, you're falling so short of the best of what God has for you. And to me, it's a false sense of contentment, because it's serving something in you that God actually wants to do for you, being the God of all comfort. I'm talking about this very delicately. How do you discern, you know, what godly contentment is versus getting your identity out of your affliction, where you're settling there because it serves you and you like what you're getting out of it.
0: Well, that's tough, you know, because it is true that we can be malcontents and always want more, even, and in fact, you can see that in super wealthy people. They're never happy. They want more. The target keeps moving. They're not satisfied. And I think it comes down to this, where is your locus of control, as a psychologist say, like, are you controlled by this idea that something outside of you has to change for you to be at peace and be okay with God and all that and be blessed? Does somebody else have to stop doing something or start doing something? Does your husband have to make more money, or does your wife have to get a job? Does somebody outside of you have to change for you to finally be okay? And if you think that, here's what's going to happen. Like, they're going to finally make the change you've been begging them to make, and then you're going to find that you're still not happy because the target's going to move. Now it's going to be something else is wrong that needs to be changed before you can then be happy or be content. But if you can get that internal state where you get with God and you say, hey, I know that the only people who are truly happy are the people who get fed by you, who get their nourishment from you, who get their strength from you, who get their comfort from you. They're the only ones that are ever really okay. Like, and if I can get that internal locus, like, I know that the Holy Spirit is going to give me what I need, going to provide enough manna for today. He's going to show me the next step today. He's going to part the waters when I trust him enough to step in. I know that. Then I can be content. And if I'm sick and I want to be well, then I have to be willing to go, okay, I know the only way I can get well is to give that to Jesus, because he says, hey, what do you want me to do for you? Do you want to be made well? And I have to say, yeah. And so if I'm sick, then I have to give it to him and say, okay, if you're choosing to keep that, the Psalm 103 promise that you're going to forgive all my sins and heal all my diseases, if you're going to do that, you may do it on your timeline and the redeemed body is going to be healed, or you may do it on my timeline and it's going to be tomorrow. But either way, I'm trusting you to keep that promise. So and you can just let go of the outcome. Again, we go back to that control thing we started with. We're circling back like a Seinfeld episode, right? Like, we're coming back to the start. We started off with talking about how that, like, we trust God with the provision, with the excess, with the lack. We trust him that his plan is better than ours. We're going to set our mind on his spirit and not on the flesh, because the more we focus on what we want, the more we focus on what we feel, the more we focus on the things that have happened to us or the things that might happen to us, the worse we feel. That's true psychologically. It's true scripturally. The mindset on the flesh is death.
1: As we go to break, friend, I pray you're hearing my heart too, that I want wholeness and freedom, whatever that looks like. And, I'm living proof that sometimes you get it overnight. A lot of times you don't, because healing is so nuanced. It's just not a straight line. But the idea of Jesus asking, do you want to get well? In fact, I did the Sunday edition on that, like being postured to receive whatever it is God wants to give. And so as you're dealing with chronic affliction, whether it's in your health, in your marriage, can you walk with God to say, if there's anything that I need to see, show me? You know, maybe you're prone to anxiety, and maybe the answer is grain-free diet. You just never know. But if you can be, instead of owning and identifying with the affliction, to say, I walk through this, I deal with this, I'm afflicted by this, but I don't own this. This isn't who I am. And as I do my best to steward this, God, I'm all ears. If there's any tweak that you want me to make to cooperate with you, whether it's mindset, diet, going to bed on time, help me to see it, Lord, so I can participate with you. If it's finances, maybe, just maybe, he's going to say, I want you to start tithing to your local church, or I want you to start giving to the poor. You just never know, but his ways are so creative and they're higher than ours. But if you can be open to any nuanced changes, you'll be amazed at what you see God do in his way, in his time. Don't go away. More with Dr. Lee Warren in just a moment.
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0: 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And I'm so happy to tell you, you've got a couple copies to give away. It is a weighty book. It's worth every penny. Super grateful to their generous publisher for giving us a couple to give away. So text the word book to 877-933-2484. With just a few minutes left, I want to talk about this. You said Jesus never erred or sinned in his thinking, which means he never hurt his brain with harmful thinking. So following this stream of thought then, Jesus' brain would have always and only been structurally improved by his thoughts. He would have had the ideal human brain, unspoiled by harmful synapses, aberrant neurochemistry, or unhelpful thought loops. What does this mean for us? What if praying that God would progressively show us how to align our thinking with the types of thoughts Jesus had would structurally make our brains more like his over time? And he's saying so much better what I was trying to say before the break. Like, are we open to places maybe we're out of alignment, we're coping, we're numbing, we're giving excuses for why we're stuck? But Jesus never harmed himself by his thoughts. And the fact that he continued to improve his brain health by an accumulation of redemptive thoughts, what if we did the same and we continue to align ourselves with the Lord? So unpack that. We just got a couple minutes left, but unpack that if you would.
1: Okay, so we know that our brains structurally change in response to our thinking, right? We know that from neuroscience. It's not controversial anymore. Your brain becomes what it is, not because of your genetics primarily, but because of your thought life. That's why the Bible says to take your thoughts captive and all that stuff that we talked about earlier. So that means if your day-to-day thoughts are what creates the brain that you have, and if Romans 1 says that giving your bodies to God is an act of worship, then that means that redeeming your thinking is a way of worshiping God by doing surgery on your own brain and making it better. And so then you think about Jesus, who never sinned, and we know we can sin with our thoughts because the Bible's full of the examples of that. Jesus never sinned, which means everything he chose to think about. It doesn't mean he never had automatic negative thoughts that were false. He just had to biopsy them and declare that they were false and transplant them with the truth of his God's word, of his Father's word. So that means if in his entire life, he never ran down a rabbit trail of worst case scenario, he never forecasted doom in a way that harmed his brain and put him into reactive thinking, he never once sinned with his thoughts. That means that his brain progressively got better at solving problems, at staying in frontal lobe, problem solving, less reactive mode. He never gave in to fight or flight. He continually improved his brain's ability to operate in a stressful world that would end with his own murder, by the way, his own execution. He managed to build a brain that would support him in the garden that night when he had to say, "Let thy will be done and not mine." He built a brain that could support the life he was called to, and so can you, my friend.
0: Wow. He built a brain that would support the life that he was called to. And the thing is, in Psalm 139, it says that God knows about every day we ever lived before we lived even one. You know, he knows what's ahead for us. And I just often say that our blessings and our battles are packed with opportunity, not only to reverberate into eternity as far as how we steward them echoes into eternity, but really to prepare us to become the people we need to be tomorrow for our calling. We just got about, a minute and a half, 2 minutes left. Maybe say a word to someone about what they're going through and how even right now, thinking like Jesus about what they're dealing with will help them and prepare them to be who God is calling them to be, to steward the call of God in their life.
1: Yeah, I think

0: I think the number one thing, whatever you're facing, and we know that somebody listening is facing something devastating, like whatever it is, we know that if you're alive, that those days were written in your book before one of them came, his book before one of them came to pass. We know God's not surprised by it. We know that he will be outside of it, big enough to handle it, but also imminent in it and walking through it with you, because the Lord is close to the brokenhearted, Psalm 34:18 says. So you're not alone in it. And if you can orient your eyes to the far edge of the problem and know that God's going to help you navigate the problem while you're in it. And then on the other side of it, everything he says he will do for you when you're suffering is going to turn out to be true. I can say this 13 years after my son was murdered in a crime that was never solved. I can promise you that everything God said about what his role would be in my suffering, he turned out to keep his word. He would work it out for the good of those who love the Lord. He would conform us to Christ through it. He would put us in the furnace of suffering and refine us through it. He would help suffering become endurance, and endurance become character, and character become hope. He would provide for us and be with us and sustain us and help us and heal us ultimately. And everything he says he will do for you, he will. So build yourself a brain that can trust him enough to know that he's going to keep his promises. And then just, like I said, step into the river, even when it seems overwhelming, because he will part that water. Mm-hmm.
1: Build yourself a brain that can trust God to keep his promises. That passage in the Psalms that says, he who sows in tears and reaps will reap with shouts of joy. They weep as they plant their seed, but they return rejoicing with the harvest in their arms. It's my paraphrase. That has proven true for us 100% of the time. God is a faithful God, and you can trust him to redeem your pain. So build yourself a brain that can walk out the high call of God on your life. Doc, thank you for this amazing conversation, and I pray God just blesses you for giving us time today.
0: Thank you, Susie. God bless you. We love you.
1: Such a great conversation. Love you too. You and Lisa are just treasured friends. The book, again, is The Life-Changing Art of Self-Brain Surgery, Connecting Neuroscience and Faith to Radically Transform Your Life. 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We sure love and appreciate you, and so appreciate doing this journey with you. We will meet you back here next time.
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5: This is Hope with God. I'm Andrew Palau. In the Bible, Deborah was a powerful woman appointed by God. She was appointed to be a leader and a judge over Israel. She faced dangerous enemies and uncertain times, yet she stood strong. Why? Because she trusted God. Through her courage, her voice, through her obedience, God brought hope and victory to his people. God often calls ordinary people to do extraordinary things. Your voice, your life, it matters. And the same God who gave Deborah courage wants to meet with you today and give you courage. He wants to walk with you through it all and guide your life and show you that he does care. Do you want to get to know him and discover his plans for your life? You can begin this way. Say, God, I want to know you. Reveal yourself to me. Show me your love and guide me in the right path, and I will follow you and serve you. Amen. Always remember, there is hope with God.
6: It's Crazy Money Day. Hi, I'm Chuck Bentley with My Money Life from Crown. An online story reminds me that money itself cannot solve man's problems. A homeless man named Ted was featured in a 2005 documentary. Filmmakers gave him $100,000, offered free financial coaching, and followed his journey with cameras. At first, life seemed to be turning around for Ted. He moved out from under a bridge into a motel.

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1: Money is a good servant, but a bad master. 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
6: 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It's Bill.

0: And a warm welcome to the Bill Arnold Show. So glad you joined me today. It's been 25 years since what happened in New York City on 9/11. And I think everybody can pretty much remember where they were the moment they had that news come into their mind, and they found out when they turned on the television, they were watching a horror that they couldn't imagine. And it just seemed to get worse and worse. And then the fallout and everything that has surrounded that event is forever etched in our memories. My guest today is Sujo John. He was in one of the towers on 9/11, and he's got quite a story to tell. And I can't think of a bigger wake-up call than being in one of the Twin Towers on that day. And he has had a lifelong mission now to help people, kids who are trapped in human trafficking, forced labor, and exploitation. So he's got quite a story to tell. And I can't wait to hear it. Sujo, thanks for doing this.
1: Hey, Bill, great to be on your program. Although it's a sad day as we reflect on, like you rightly said, the horror that changed America forever.
0: Yeah, I appreciate you taking time. I know you've got a lot of demands on your time because you've got an incredible story to tell. Walk us through that day. Tell us what happened from your perspective.
1: Before I talk about that day, I have to tell you a little bit about my background. I actually grew up in India, and I had met Jesus through an American missionary, and I had just moved to America in February of that year.
0: Wow.
1: So I came to America, and I find work on the 81st floor of the North Tower of the World Trade Center. My wife also finds work at the World Trade Center. She started working on the 71st floor of the South.

0: biggest check I'd ever given to the Lord's work, I hear a voice speak to me saying, I don't need your money, I need your heart. So I'm having these conversations with Jesus about, is my heart right with you? What am I doing with my life in America? And so that happens on the Sunday. And then on the Monday, something else happens, which is very strange. I actually signed up a life insurance policy. And so I remember that evening going to play some tennis with my friend. I couldn't even finish a set. And I told him, I got to go back and talk to my wife about something we have never talked about before. And he said, is everything okay? And I said, let me go. So I came home. My wife had fallen asleep. I tried to wake her up. And I said, I got to talk to you about something. And she's like, what is it? And I said, it's called death. And she said, why are you talking about death? We're young. And I said, well, there's a baby on the way, and I just signed up a life insurance policy today. And that's why I wanted you to be aware of it. And if something were to happen to me, this is who you need to call. This is the paperwork. We don't need to talk about this again. And then she went to bed. And the next day, typically me and my wife, we would go to work together. But ever since she was pregnant, she would sleep longer. And I left. It was a quick goodbye to my wife, and I rushed to work. And so I get to New York City. And like for those who will remember the events of that day, it started off as an incredibly clear, cloudless day. It was a beautiful, gorgeous day in New York City. There was a lot of stuff going on in the city. Most importantly, the primaries were going on. Rudy Giuliani was term limited. So the Republicans and the Democrats were having their primaries. So I know the polling booths were open in the morning. So several had gone and cast their ballots and then getting to work. And so for me, I get to work early that morning, 7:30 in the morning. And one of the interesting things that I did that morning was the sense of what was God doing in my life. I decided to put all those thoughts onto an email. And I sent an email to someone in my home church saying, something's happening to me this morning. I know there's a call of God upon my life. I'm chasing stuff. Would you pray for me? I want to be used of God. And so I send that email at about 8:04 in the morning from the towers.
1: Oh, not knowing. Wow.
0: It was interesting. Just yeah. The other day, I looked up that email because one of my friend wanted that email. And I read that email of mine, which I have to this day after many years. And I was just like, I was in shock myself that I would write those words. So in a way, maybe God was trying to deal with my heart. For sure he was. And I kind of joke about that. And I said, perhaps God reads email, right? So yeah, that was probably the last thing I did. And then I was by this fax machine sending some paperwork over to our office in Philadelphia when it's about 8:46 in the morning when I hear this incredible explosion. And this is American Flight 11 flying coast to coast, this huge jetliner flying at 440 miles an hour, carrying, I believe, 10,000 gallons of jet fuel to make it to this, you know, East Coast to West Coast flight. This plane crashes into our tower.
1: I'm just speechless right now. The lead up to this story is incredible.

0: Exactly. Sometimes we're too busy that we don't hear God. I think, because we are in relationship with him, here is a loving God, in a way hungry for relationship, always trying to get our attention. But I think we drown his voice. And I've done that and I do that. We drown our voice with his bu the busyness of the day and things that consume us. But if you just pay attention, I think there is that loving God trying to constantly communicate to us. In fact, when you think of it, I often think of this, Bill. The very fact that he made humans so differently than any other species in our world is for this reason and this reason alone, that man can intellectually process this relationship with God, communicate with God. And this is probably the most beautiful transaction a human being can ever have. The created being speaking and interacting with the creator.
1: Yeah, it's spectacular, Sujo. And so the first tower that was struck, was that the one you were in or the one that your
0: Correct.
1: wife worked in?
0: No, the first building was the North Tower that got hit, and that was a building that I was working at.
1: Okay.
0: The second tower got hit just just about 15, 20, actually about 20, 25 minutes after the first building was hit by the North Tower.
1: Okay, and what floor are you on?
0: I was on the 81st floor of the North Tower.
1: Okay. All right. So talk about the evacuation process for you.
0: So what happened was a major impact was on the 93rd and above, but we had debris and jet fuel and smoke, and walls were collapsing in our office. As I look up, there's a picture of twisted steel and cable. And 28 of us in the office have faces on our carpet, and we're saying this building is going to go down. We probably won't be able to get out. So there was some of that thought. There was also this thought that maybe it's just a smaller incident that happened on a few floors above us. And we felt bad for the people that were on that plane. We knew it was a plane, but we thought it was a small plane. What else could hit you at that height? Because the building starts swaying. The building shook for a while. And so in a way, there were these two thoughts. Wow, maybe this building is going to catch up in fire. The whole building is going to catch up in fire. And the other thought, maybe it's a small incident that happened, but we got to get out. So we start looking for the nearest stairwell. We find that stairwell. And before we could get to that stairwell, we had to cross the place where the elevators were. Now the elevators, the jet fuel had come down the elevator shaft, and balls of fire were shooting at that place. So we fought our way to the fire, make our way into the stairwell. Thousands of people joining us on that stairwell. One thing in common, the fear of death written on everyone's face. No one knew what was really going on. And that's when we hear this second explosion, or this was a second plane crashing into the second tower. But for those of us on the stairwell, we didn't know what was going on. And so I was thinking, wow, looking at my watch, wow, my wife should be at work by now. She had called me saying, I'm almost in the city. We would live in northern New Jersey. So it was about 7, 8 miles outside of the city. And so she called me saying, I'll be in the city soon. I'll meet you for lunch. And 4 months pregnant, going through a rough pregnancy, I'm saying, God, if she might have made her way into a tower. If that's a story, then there's no way she's going to come down all these flights. So I'm desperately trying to reach out through my cell phone. I borrow the phones of all the people running down the stairwell with me, but cell phones would not work because the networks were jammed. And then I kind of did something a little crazy that day. Even 25 years looking back, I can't believe I did that. I was desperate to find out where my wife was. So I looked for a re-entry back in the building from the stairwell, which I found, I think, on the 53rd floor. I entered this evacuated office. There was nobody there. It was an Asian bank. I grabbed a landline there, started making calls, trying to reach my wife. Couldn't reach her. But I called up a few people in New York. And one of the calls was I called up my cousin, and his wife picked up. And she didn't know what was going on. So she's just casually chatting with me and saying, how was your day? What's going on in your life? And then I told her, I don't have time. Turn on the television. And I kind of knew that this would be on television. And so I said, turn on the television and get your husband on the phone. And so she passes the phone to him, and she turns the television, and she's screaming loud. And so I tell him, like, hey, I'm probably gonna try to make some calls again later, but try to pass this message to my wife that I'm trying to get out of the building, and then I want to be hearing what's going on with her, if you can connect with her. And then that's when I sat there kind of wasting time in a way. A fireman comes by the entrance of that office, and he screams and he yells and

0: He says, "If somebody is here, get out of this place quickly, hurry." And that alerted me, and I went back on the stairwell, and again, thousands of people on that stairwell again, running down. But we began to pass now these firemen, one by one, making their way up as we are making our way down. And that's a sight, Bill, I will never forget. As we are going down, these men making their way up, carrying oxygen cylinders, and it was hard for them to go up all those flights. And so, you know, I often share this story, and when I share this part of my story, I talk about how 19 Al-Qaeda terrorists full of hatred for America attacked us 25 years ago. But the first response to that tragedy didn't really come through the military. The first response came through these men. They showed the world what this country was made up of, that there are men and women willing to lay down their lives so that others like me are around to be sharing our stories. And so 25 years from that tragic day, today is really about those men. And these men and women, they live in every community across America. If this were to happen in your community where you're listening to me today, there are firemen and policemen that will respond. And perhaps there's a fireman or a first responder that's actually listening to us right now. And if that's you, sir, that's you, ma'am, I just want to say thank you for your sense of duty and purpose, your love for your country, and your love for your fellow human, and the way you put yourself day in and day out in places of harm so that our communities and our societies can be safe.
1: Sujo, I don't use the word hero very often, but I will use it for all those first responders. They're absolutely remarkable, unbelievable.
0: Heroes, yes.
1: Yeah. And I appreciate your call out to a first responder who would be listening to the show, because I just don't think they get enough appreciation.
0: Exactly. You know what is so interesting, Bill? After 9/11, I began to really understand what these men do. And I was curious. So I've gone to many fire stations in a lot of my events, firemen and policemen, they come and I speak in the church world and they acknowledge. But then I also began to find out that these men, the hours of duty are crazy, right? They're away from their wives and kids a lot because of someone could be doing a night shift. Mm-hmm. And then they don't get paid that much, all for something that could actually take their life, or they could have health issues because of the smoke, right, and other issues. So it's a great calling, and God bless these guys wherever they are, whoever they are across this great land.
1: Yeah, we're going to take a short break and be right back with Sujo John. He's got quite a story, and there's lots more to come. So don't go anywhere.
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1: Welcome back to the show. I think during the first segment, I took a lot of short, shallow breaths because I couldn't breathe normally because the details that Sujo gave about his encounter with the 9/11 being in the tower was just unbelievable and everything that led up to it. So, Sujo, before we move on, I want to ask a couple of things. Your wife never made it into work that day. Is that correct?

0: Yes, she was delayed to work.
1: Perfect. Okay.
0: She gets in to the building by the last train that made its way towards the towers. In fact, that train, the E train, the subway train, was stopped before it make it to the towers. She gets out and she sees people jumping on the building, and she thought I was one of them.
1: Oh.
0: And she sees a second plane crash into her tower right in front of her eyes. In fact, there was a man standing next to her, gets hit by a piece of flying debris and gets knocked down. And so Manhattan had turned into this war zone, and but in an amazing way, she was late. And then a girl sees her pregnant, grabs her, and says, "You have to live for the child you're carrying." Turns out to be a believer, takes her to an apartment in Manhattan, and opens the Word of God and reads words of life and comfort to my wife when she needed encouragement the most.
1: Wow. All right, my next question is the child, your child that she was pregnant with, that child would be 25 years old.
0: Yes, he's actually in medical school, and in fact, it's a miraculous story for the reason that when we finally connected with her doctor, I remember the her gynecologist said the good news and the bad news. The good news is you both are young, you can have more babies. The bad news is I'm going to recommend that you abort this child because of everything you inhaled and everything you went through. And I remember the first reaction was, this is our first baby. We don't know how these things work. And I said, is there a heartbeat? So they connected the ultrasound machine, and they said there was a beep. And then I said, there's a heartbeat. And so that's all we need to know. We're going to have this baby. Sadly, isn't it a fact that we live in this culture of death, that the first things, for the worst word that the doctor was wanting us to do was abort the baby. He's a young, athletic, young man who loves Jesus. He's 24 years of age. He was born in March of 2002. And so we have so much to be grateful for as a family.
1: And your daughter is in medical school.
0: My son, he
1: Oh,
0: was,
1: your
0: yeah,
1: son. Yeah.
0: he's, yes, he is.
1: Okay. Congratulations. That's
0: Thank you.
1: it's shocking that the doctor would say you've inhaled too much, abort this child. That's shocking.
0: Sadly, that's the world we live in.
1: Yeah. Yeah. So, all right, you have now navigated through this experience. Tell me what the post trauma was for you, because this is not something that happens to people except once in a century.
0: So, Bill, if it's okay with you, I haven't quite finished my story. The
1: Oh.
0: bigger part of my story is still there. If you
1: Oh,
0: have time, I'd love to
1: please
0: share that.
1: continue.
0: So, okay. So I come down 81 floors, and I reached the concourse level eventually.
1: Okay.
0: And all these people being let out, they're being told, get out of these burning towers. I'm looking for the signs towards the South Tower, thinking I might find my wife. If she has not gone into her building. So I'm walking towards the South Tower, still in the at the World Trade Center, inside the tower, when the ground begins to shake, and I hear this incredible roar, and I thought it was a bomb, but this was not a bomb. The very building I was trying to approach, the South Tower, was finally imploding and going down. And that's when I truly came to terms with my own mortality, and I said, God, you gave me this opportunity to come down 81 floors, but death has finally got a hold of me. In that moment of fear, where I was not sure where I was going to go, where my soul was going to go, I had this peace of heaven. God takes me back in time, age 15, when I asked Jesus to come into my life, and I had this glorious peace of heaven. John 14 becomes so real to me. Do not be troubled. Trust in God. Trust also in me. In my Father's house are many mansions. And then I looked around, 15, 20 people, and by then we had huddled together. There were men and women on top of me, and I'm on top of these people. And again, a voice speak to me, where are these people going without Jesus? So till then, I was kind of a closet Christian, never vocal about my faith. But I had this boldness come upon me as we faced death together. And I told those people that were with me, call upon the name of the Lord and you shall be saved. And I asked them to call upon the name of Jesus. The incredible thing that happened, Bill, nobody argued with me. Nobody called upon any other God, but they started calling upon the name of Jesus. Because my Bible and your Bible says there's only one name under all of heaven and earth by which we can be saved, and that's the name of Jesus. So then we kind of, after that prayer, we kind of moved away from that huddle. I'm lying there with my face flat on the ground. I'm being buried in debris, soot, ash, all kinds of stuff fall on me. I was buried in about 2 or 3 feet of soot and ash. Nothing big hit me where I was, but I couldn't breathe. I was covered with soot and ash, and I thought that just the fact that I cannot breathe is going to take my life, and I thought I was going to just give up and die. And that's when someone grabs me And he began to pull me, and I began to pull him. And as we got close, he says he's with the FBI. Again, I asked him this question, do you know Jesus? He said he did. And we both told each other we're going to die because we couldn't breathe. We couldn't see anything. And that's when something miraculous happens, a red light flashing through the soot and the smoke. And I turned to the FBI agent saying, I see that faint red light. That could be the street level. And so we started crawling and walking towards that light. And as we got to that light, it was a flashing light coming from an ambulance. That ambulance was crushed, but the light was still flashing. And that's when we began to see a little better, and we felt that maybe we had a chance to live now. But my story takes another turn. This brave man let go of my hand. He runs back saying, I got to go back and look for more people. He runs into the North Tower. The ground shakes again. The North Tower collapses. This brave American hero died that day. He's actually the only active FBI agent who died on 9/11. So I'm out of the debris thinking, why did you spare my life, God? For sure, my wife is dead. The towers don't exist anymore. Just smoke, ash, literally dust everywhere, several blocks, even all across downtown. New York had been turned to a war zone, F-16 fighter jets flying over the city. And for those of us on the street level, we didn't know what was going on. And we thought those planes were dropping bombs in all the tall buildings in Manhattan. And so that's when my cell phone rings for the very first time. You know, from hours of having given up hope over my wife, my cell phone rings and it's my wife on the other side. Her life was spared.
1: Wow. I can't believe just the level of anxiety I'm going through hearing this story. I mean, I'm starting to just relive that day. And I mean, I'm just reliving it from watching it on television. And you're in the middle of all of it, Sujo. It's just, it's shocking.
0: Yeah, Bill. And interestingly, for every American who was alive then, they will remember that day. It's actually the most watched tragedies in the world. It's not just in America. I've gone in many nations and shared my story, and even all of those nations, they tell you that they watched it. But also, since it's been 25 years, there's a whole generation, K through 12. These kids were not born when 9/11 happened, mm-hmm. And so we have it's in their history books. And it's important to reflect on what happened that day, especially and foremost to honor the memories of those that died. And when I talk about those that died because of 9/11, I'm not just talking about 3,000 people that died that day. Several more thousands of people, first responders and others, have died since then because of medical health issues. Mm-hmm. But also, there's this shocking number of close to 7,000 American men and women that have died in Iraq and Afghanistan as a result of what happened on 9/11. We had two wars that happened right after 9/11, and we were told that that is the reason why we're having these wars. And then we had thousands of our young men and women, and many of them, I've met their families, because as I start traveling and sharing my story, these families would come up and say, I've lost my son, I've lost my daughter, I've lost a dad. And they would say the reason they would come to these events to hear me speak about my story was 9/11 was the reason why these young men and women chose a career in the military. They wanted to go fight for America. And so I think we owe it to these families that have lost loved ones, even to be thinking about these brave young men and women. And I don't know who's listening right now. Maybe you know someone who went to Iraq and Afghanistan and didn't come back, or maybe you went there and then you've come back with severe trauma. And so as a nation, the cost of 9/11 is incredibly big. It's not just the people that died that day, but so many broken lives, even as a result of 9/11, but also the two wars that happened right after 9/11.
1: Sujo, I'm thinking of this FBI agent that helped you and then went back in. And I think you and I will both stand and agree that God is good all the time, because your life was spared, your wife's life was spared, and your unborn child. But how do you process that this man didn't have the same outcome as you, and yet you feel God was so good to you, and he was, but there were so many others that didn't make it. So
0: absolutely,
1: how do you process
0: that? That's a great question. I get asked this question all the time, and here's why I try to answer it in the way I know best.
1: Okay.
0: God created a good world. God did not create sin. God did not create anything that was evil. But when he created a good world, he created man in his image and his likeness, and he gave man an opportunity to process, to make decisions, because God was wanting to wanting a relationship where there would be perfect love. And if there to be love, there has to be choice. And man messed up with that choice. And that's how evil creeped into this world. And that moment that evil creeped into this world, we have moral evil, like murders, 9/11. We also have natural evil, floods and tsunamis. I mean, we all watched recently the horrific floods that happened in Nepal, and it was just shocking, right? The tsunamis and stuff like that. But the amazing part is, yes, there's suffering and yes, there's death in our world. Some live for 20, 40, 80, 100. At the end, we will all die. But the story doesn't end there. Jesus entered the suffering world. He entered my suffering and he entered your suffering, and he went to the cross. And, you know, the other day I was reading this, you know, if you've cried and if you're crying today, Jesus wept. The Bible says that the shortest verse in the Bible, Jesus wept. He cried because he lost his friend. So he grieved. Have you lost a loved one? Are you grieving over someone? Jesus grieved. Have you been betrayed? Jesus was betrayed. Are you lacking in financially? Yes, Jesus was hungry, and there was times where his disciples had to go fetch to fund his ministry. So the God that you and I serve went through everything, and even far greater, when he endured the cross. But the tomb was empty on the third day, which means he defeated death and the grave, so that story could be finished once we pass from this life to the next life, where we could live on forever. The Christian message, or the Christian worldview, is the only worldview that gives a real reason to actually why there's suffering on this earth. Like I pointed out, it all goes back to the brokenness, then because of man, not because of God. And then some people say, hey, then why doesn't God stop evil? Well, if God stops evil, and if God were to do that, then he would have made us just a robot without the capacity to make choices and decision to whether love him back. And so God was caught up in this situation where he's created man with this willpower that he wants to give man, because God has it, and God gives that to the angels and to man. And Lucifer messed up, and Adam and Eve messed up. And so, yeah, we will have this brokenness. But for those that are going through a tough time, I know an intellectual answer sometimes is not what you really want when you go through a tough situation, but you just need the comfort of the Holy Spirit. So, yes, we go through things, but we know that God is with us. He's the person that walks in the fire with us. And we all know the finality, there will be a judgment. Evil will be judged. On 9/11, you would say that evil could have won the day, but there is a day coming soon. And every world event points that day might be coming soon. We don't know the day or the hour, but evil will be judged for forever. And Revelation talks about there will be a time where there'll be no sorrow, no tear, no death, no suffering. The lion will lie with the lamb. Until then, whatever time we are on this earth, we persevere, we push on, because in our suffering, God uses that to perfect our faith. There's perseverance and hope. And more importantly, the darkness in our life and in our world, if you have a relationship with Jesus, can become a stage for God's glory. And that's the most amazing thing, that if whatever you're going through, if you would just give that story into God's hand, you know, I look back in my life, you know, if you would have told me before 9/11 that I would get on all this kind of media, or I would get up and speak and talk about God, I'd be like, that can't be me. I'm a business guy. And if God can use someone like me, God can use anything and everything. God can redeem everything. You know, there's a beautiful verse in the Bible. I think it's in the book of Psalms and also in Samuel. I forget the reference. It says, when I open the text of my heart, or the book of my heart, he rewrote the text of my life. So God can rewrite every human story.
1: Yeah, so true. Sujo, when you saw your wife that day, was that the sweetest hug you've ever remembered?
0: Absolutely. But you know, what was so crazy was a sad thing that I want to share with you. So I met her by Jacob Javits Center, which is kind of midtown by Hudson, and the ferry was taking everyone out of New York City, and I was to be taken to a place to be decontaminated. But you know, as we met my wife and we hugged, there were people seeing me covered with soot and ash. They would come up to me and they would pull me in all kinds of directions. Like, I had probably 40 to 50 people come towards me, because I was probably one of the only ones they saw, you know, covered with ash that got there. And they would show me pictures of their husbands, wives, kids, coworkers, neighbors. And they would say, did you see them? as you were making your way down. I would look at this

0: faces, and even to this day, I remember those faces, and I would say, wow, how many of them didn't have that reunion that I had with my wife?
1: Right.
0: Their families didn't come back. You know, if you look at stories about 9/11, and I've seen so many of these documentaries, there's so many of several of them that left sticky notes on their refrigerator door saying, we'll grab dinner tonight, or I'll get to, you know, some household chore when I come back. And they didn't come back. And that's the reality of life on earth. You're here today. You could be gone tomorrow. You know, this could be my last radio interview. And because no one's promised me tomorrow,
1: That's
0: you
1: true.
0: could go to bed with all those plans for tomorrow, but you may not wake up. So in the light of that, how are we living our life? Are we living our life at peace within ourselves? Are we living our life at peace with our family and loved ones? And more importantly, are we living our lives having made our peace with Jesus? Because that's truly, Bill, as you know, the purpose for why we are on this earth. This journey of life is all about opportunities that God brings our way for us to connect with Him so that we can live with Him forever.
1: Oh, so true. We're going to take a break and be right back. Sujo John is my guest. He spells his name Sujojohn. You can go to his website called sujojohn.com, see his good-looking picture. And we're going to take a break and we'll be right back.
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1: My guest today is Sujo John, and if you've missed any of this interview, make sure you check out the podcast. Hear it from the beginning. He was in one of the Twin Towers on 9/11, and he's got quite a story. So, Sujo, I do want to ask about the post-trauma that you went through. And how long did you go through it, or is it still something that you wake up in the middle of the night and going, did that really happen to me?
0: Well, you know, the first few days and weeks were very difficult because living where we live, there were people in our town that died. And there were, I remember, funerals and church bells going and running to people that knew someone that died. It was very difficult. But then what started happening was my story was being covered by all kinds of media. And then there was all these invitations.

that pouring. People saying, you have a story of faith and hope. Why don't you come and share your story in our church and our community? And as I started traveling and about my story, sharing my story, I think that brought a lot of healing. And then beyond that, I started seeing what God was doing.

totally different path. I walked away from my corporate job, went into ministry, and then started a nonprofit that fights modern slavery or human trafficking. So, you know, when you go through the stuff, if you give that story to God, God can use it. Like I said earlier, He uses our darkness as a stage for His glory. And I felt that God was doing something with my life. So my life got so busy. I was speaking on college campuses. I was speaking on high schools in the church worlds. And I think just seeing what God was you doing with my story really helped me. But I'll tell you where I would struggle. I would struggle when I would meet families of those that died that day, and seeing children whose parents died, or even I talked about how I met a lot of military families, and these families of those that died, these Gold Star families who lost their sons and daughters in Iraq and Afghanistan, and even the way the wars ended, it just made me really angry. For what do we lose our precious young men and

0: started, we were in Ukraine and we started working in Ukraine, helping women and children. We first went there to stop women being trafficked. And then we ended up feeding, you know, refugees in refugee camps in Ukraine, Romania, Moldova. And then we started building homes and buying homes actually for widows who had lost their husbands in the war. So, you know, when things happen around us, I think instead of getting upset, if all of us can do, ask this question to God, God, I'm seeing this happen around me. What is going to be my response? And in some of those occasions, it might be, God might be telling you, pack up your bags and go there. Be my hands and my feet. But in a lot of times, he could be telling you, why don't you pray? Or sometimes God might be saying, you know, support someone that's actually doing something. So that's a way to deal with the stuff that comes our way. You know, in this world, the Bible says we will have many sorrows. We will have many trials. When you meet Jesus, you're not promised a rosy bed and everything's going to be great and grand. No, there's a message that Jesus, if you look at his life was a life of suffering. And I know that's not a popular message in some Christian circles in America. They say that you say this prayer, everything's going to be great. I don't see that in the Bible. The early followers, many of them were crucified upside down. They were thrown in boiling pots of oil. They were crucified. I mean, all kinds of horrible things happened to the early church. And yet they did it because, like I said again, their darkness became the stage of God's glory. Romans 8:28 talks about that, right? How God uses all things for his glory. If you look at the life of Job, and Job's life was also a life of suffering, but God gets the glory in and through his suffering.
1: Sujo, talk about the state of modern slavery and human trafficking. It's got to be the largest criminal enterprise in the world.
0: Absolutely, Bill. So what happened is I started traveling the world and I started, you know, getting involved in building churches and Bible colleges and water projects. And one of those trips, I saw the red light district for the first time in India. I was actually taken to the street, a mile and a half in length, and 37,000 sex workers on the street. And I saw women kept in cells and cages. I saw darkness like I'd never seen before. Felt like I just stepped into hell. And in that moment, I'm saying, what do I have in common with these girls? And I felt the Lord saying, you have something in common. You were physically rescued. You were spiritually rescued. I want you to make the gospel seen here. And I walked out of that place that day convinced that God showed me that to be his hands and his feet. So I started an organization called You Can Free Us. 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And so what I've been doing all these years and my team has been doing is we've been rescuing sex trafficked girls. Many of them sold when they were young. We rescue them. We rehabilitate them. They stay with us for almost 2 years and then they re-enter society. We also have over 1,000 kids from some of the most trafficked communities of the world. They're the most at-risk kids. When some of these girls hit puberty, they'll be sold. And some of these projects that we have are in communities where almost every young girl is sold. And so we have 1,000 of these kids that are at risk that we educate them and clothe them. And so we've done this work in India. We've done this work in Eastern Europe, and especially in Poland. And so it's a dark problem in our world. Like you rightly said, there's 50 million people in what we call modern slavery. A lot of people make a lot of noise about the transatlantic slave trade. That was horrible. None of us are going to agree with what happened back then. But here's what I have to say about that. If you really have a problem with slavery that happened hundreds of years ago, why don't you have a problem with slavery that's happening right now? There's millions of people all over the world, even in America, that are being sold. When the borders were open here a few years ago in America, I went to Eagle Pass, Texas with my friend, and we actually put together a Thanksgiving meal for all our border patrol, 350 of them. And they said we were the first ones to come and thank them. And I said, well, I'm doing it on behalf of everyone that couldn't be here. But I spent a day with them and I saw what was going on the borders of America. Women and children just brought in and they were making their way across into different cities of America. Now, the question is for all of America and everyone listening to me, what do you think happened to a lot of those women and children? I believe with all my heart that they've been trafficked and they've been sold and they're being prostituted in brothels across America. A lot of them. And so this is a problem in America. And

0: So we need to pay attention to our communities. I'll give you one piece of statistics that many years ago, the FBI in Dallas, where I live, gave me. The FBI anti-trafficking force, they told me that 99% of all Asian massage parlors are fronts for prostitution. Now, I'm not against all massage parlors. I'm not trying to say that in every massage parlor there's prostitution going on. But then if that statistic is true for Dallas, where 99% of Asian massage parlors are fronts for prostitution, then what's going on in your community? Mm-hmm. And so for those that know Jesus, I think we need to look for where there is unrighteousness. We need to expose that, and we need to be the light and speak God's love, because there could be someone suffering there. And if someone will be bold and will speak up on this, you would have unlocked someone's freedom.
1: Wow, that's it's an incredible, incredible mission that you're on, Sujo. Let me take one more short break. Sujo John is my guest. Again, you can go learn more about him at sujojohn.com, sujojohn.com. We'll be right back.
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1: 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All right, Sujo, we don't have a lot of time left, but take us where you want us to go right now.
0: Wow, that's very kind of you. So a couple of things I want to talk about. You know, thank you for mentioning about our website. And so if people want to look us up and see who we are, what we do, please go on our website. But, you know, a day like today, I want to wrap this up by just saying that for those that dialed in or watching this, I don't think you've dialed in by accident. You know, on September 11, 2001, when I started, after that day, when I started telling my story, I just said, God, every time I'm going to share my story, I'm going to give an opportunity for people to connect with you. And so I'm hoping in the next few minutes or so, as I share God's truth with you, there would be someone listening to me saying, I need this. And here's how it goes. And it starts with a question that I want to ask you, dear friend, that's listening to me. You know, you're prepared for life, or you're preparing yourself for life. So my question is, are you prepared for a life after this life? You know, I just shared my story about facing death. And if that were to be you, if you were to put yourself in my shoes, and if death were to come knocking at your door and you don't wake up tomorrow morning, you know, if you don't wake up tomorrow morning, you're going to miss that appointment that you had. You're going to miss a flight that you were supposed to take. And then your family's going to come and find out that's a cold body lying on the bed, and they're going to break out in mourning. And then people are going to write about your life in the local newspaper and on Facebook and Instagram, but you know your life, where you are. They're going to plan a service for you in a church.

0: And people are going to speak good things about your life. But you know today where you are with God. And so I just want to encourage you, if you are listening to me and you've never given your life to Jesus, I want to encourage you to give your life over to Him. Ask Him to come into your life. And so by doing that, here's what happens. The Bible says, call upon the name of the Lord and you shall be saved. That same word that I asked those people to pray on at Ground Zero as the building collapsed. You can pray that prayer right now, wherever you are in your heart, or pray it loud. It doesn't matter. And when you do that, here's what you're saying. You're saying, God, I've broken your laws, and what I deserve is eternal separation or death. But because of your death and resurrection, and because of your love for me, I want to receive this free gift of salvation. And so, God, I repent for my sins. Repenting means not just saying sorry. Repenting actually means to turn. You know, you're headed this way and you kind of forsaking that lifestyle of disobedience, breaking God's law, and you're turning towards God. And so I just want to encourage you to say that prayer. And the moment you say that, here's what happens. And it's the mystery of the gospel in a way that only God can do. And medical cannot, science cannot do it. No human can do this for you. God comes into your life and scoops up all the filth and dirt and guilt, and He puts His Holy Spirit inside you, and He gives you this hope that God is with you through life, and you become His son, and you become His daughter from that point on. And what that means from that point on, if you were to face death, you will have the assurance where you go and spend eternity. But life is not just about, you know, finding Jesus to have like an insurance or a ticket to heaven. Life is all about living the rest of our life on earth, doing life with Jesus. So I just know in my heart that somebody today, this very special day across America, as we reflect on a tragedy like 9/11, I just know that somebody out there just prayed that prayer. And if you did that, you just made heaven rejoice on your behalf. The Bible says if one sinner comes to know Him, there's great celebration in heaven. So thank you so much for listening to my story, and thank you so much for giving me an opportunity to ask you something that's very difficult. That's the hardest question anybody can ask you. If you're going to die, where are you going to go and spend eternity? So thank you for listening, and may God bless you in a very special way.
1: That is absolutely beautiful. You have the real heart of an evangelist, and you laid out the gospel presentation beautifully. And 2 Peter 3:9 says that God doesn't want anyone to perish, but all to come to repentance. And I pray today is your day, that you have made that decision and that you're going to ask Jesus to come into your life and that you're going to repent of your sins and follow Him. And if you're a new believer, you are in Christ Jesus. You are born again. You're children of the light. You are heirs with Christ. You're righteous. You're saints. You're sanctified and you're saved. I could go on and on, but I think really what a beautiful ending to our conversation, Sujo. This has really been quite amazing. I've loved talking to you.
0: Likewise. Thank you, Bill, for this opportunity.
1: Yeah. Well,
0: God bless America.
1: God bless you. Thank you. All right. Sujo John has been my guest. And if you want to learn more about his amazing ministry, I encourage you to go to youcanfreeus.org. Youcanfreeus.org. Wyatt, you were a little too young to remember much of 9/11, but I remember it very distinctly. Mm-hmm. And I love his passion for evangelism and his desire to see people come to faith in Christ and realize that today might be your last day. You just don't know.
2: Yeah, I was 3 at the time, and I actually do remember being in my grandparents' basement and my grandma watching the TV, and sure, I didn't know what was going on, but I knew it was significant. My younger brother had just been born 5 days prior, so we were over with the grandparents at that time, and I remember there was significance to this. So even that age, I understood something was going on. And to your point, so many people, thousands and thousands of people went to work that day,
1: yep,
2: having no idea what would take place and never getting to see their loved ones again. We don't know what tomorrow's going to bring. We don't know what 10 minutes from now is going to bring. Love your family dearly. Commit your life to Jesus. If you have been on the fence about that, if you have not made that decision, there is no better time than the present to do just that. As we reflect back 25 years later on what took place that day, remember there is no better time than now to commit your life to Christ, to hug your loved ones, to let them know that you care about them. Great conversation, Sujo. That is really a remarkable story, isn't it? Just absolutely incredible.
1: Yeah, it's amazing. And Acts 16, verse 31 says, believe in the Lord Jesus Christ and you shall be saved.
2: Very simple.
1: Yep. God's invitation is, Jesus is so invitational. He says, come to me, believe in me, trust in me, have hope in me. This is so invitational. And that's the message he has for you. So if you have been rebellious and if you've been in a place where you have not paid attention to God the way you you should, because Sujo gave us a great reminder of life can be very unpredictable and things can change instantly. You want to make sure that you are right with the Lord and that you know you're living eternity today, because he said it's not just a ticket to heaven. Your eternal life is a present possession you're living with today. So what a remarkable story. I just loved having him on. I hope you enjoyed it. Wyatt, that's I relived that moment.
2: Yeah. Yeah. No, I think we all do. And it's a great reminder for, again, there's no better time than the present to make decisions, to commit your life to Christ. May we all remember that as we mourn and look back on what took place 25 years ago.
1: Amen. We're going to take a little break and we'll be right back with lots more.
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4: Nicodemus knew the rules. He knew Scripture. He knew what it meant to live a religious life. But somewhere underneath it all was a deeper question. Was it enough? Then Jesus told him something that changed everything. God's love wasn't a prize Nicodemus could earn. It was a gift he could receive. For God so loved the world, not because the world deserved it, but because God loved it. And that includes you. 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
5: God's kingdom is active and alive all around us. May he open your eyes in a fresh new way so you can discern what God is doing on the earth today. This is Susie Larson with another Grow and Go Moment, helping you to discover and enjoy what God wants to do in and through you. In the book of John, chapter 3, verse 3, we read this. Jesus replied, I tell you the truth. Unless you're born again, you cannot see the kingdom of God. Nicodemus met Jesus in the dark of the night, most likely to avoid the suspicion of his colleagues who were continually antagonistic toward Jesus. And he sincerely wanted answers. He had heard about Jesus' many miracles. Jesus told Nicodemus that unless he's willing to be born again, he wouldn't see the kingdom of God. We come to Jesus by faith, but when he opens our eyes to a spiritual dimension, we begin to really see. The word see in this passage translates this way, to perceive, experience, or discern. In other words, those who have been born again get to see, perceive, and experience the kingdom of God. When you're born again, God's Spirit takes up residence in your soul. You begin to see things differently. You see status as little more than a house of cards. You see humility as a sign of high-ranking honor. In a world of overindulgence and selfish hoarding, you experience the outrageous joy of radical generosity. You discern the importance of faithfulness over achievement and true and lasting joy over fleeting simple pleasure. Once you've been born again, you're a part of a living, active, powerful kingdom. This is Susie Larson with another Grow and Go Moment. 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
13: Hi, this is Bill. I thought this interview was so good, I wanted you to hear it again. So enjoy.
14: Oh, don't you know, it's the Bill Arnold Show. It's Bill.

0: A warm welcome to the Bill Arnold Show. So glad you joined me today. Say, Wyatt, word on the street is that Joe Dallas is going overseas soon, and he's made time to be on the show with us today.
1: Yeah.
0: How cool is that?
1: That makes us feel pretty good, doesn't it?
0: It does, yeah. You know,
1: busy guy, busy schedule, big trip coming up, and yet here he is on the Bill Arnold Show today.
0: Yeah, and then remind me, too, to mention a live stream event he's got coming up. I think it's in September, on September 12th.
1: Yeah, I don't want to get the details wrong, so I mean, I might let Joe do that, but he's got that coming up, the trip coming up. He's busy these days.
0: Not to mention, I got a whole slew of questions for him.
1: He's so, ready to handle them. I know that much.
0: Joe is an author. He's a conference speaker and ordained pastoral counselor. He's got a biblical counseling ministry for those dealing with sexual and relational issues. He does that with individuals and families as well. Always glad to have him on. Joe, thanks for coming and being on the show today.
2: Hey, thank you, Bill. How you been doing?
0: We've been well. Always feels like summer is officially over. You live in Southern California, so you don't know what we're talking about.
2: Oh, I do. I still feel it from my school days. It was always, oh, bummer. Here we go again.
0: Okay.
2: Yeah. I'm 71, and I'm still feeling the adolescent depression.
0: Well, I get that. So I'm looking forward to our discussion today. I've got a bunch of questions for you, and a lot of them have been prompted by conversations I've had recently with other guests and conversations I've had out of the studio. And one of the things that was really alarming is I was recently talking to Dr. George Barna, and he was saying that they did a survey of like 40,000 sermons across the U.S., and only 3% of the sermons mentioned sin. What does that tell you about the direction that we're going?
2: Well, it's not a good direction. That's the first thing it tells me. Of course, you know, we don't want to be obsessed with sin. We're not going to try to be a bunch of angry Puritans. But the fact is, you can't say that you take the Bible seriously and not give ample attention to the problem of sin. If sin was not a massive problem, there would have been no need for the cross.
0: Amen.
2: Every human ailment we see.

0: with some spiritual overtones. And this is entirely foreign to what we see of the church in the New Testament. Good
1: I agree.
0: Grief, I have to wonder what the members of the early church would think if they heard what you just said when you quoted Barna.
1: Mm-hmm.
0: Men and women for centuries have lost their lives for the sake of the gospel, and that meant they were quite willing to say, we are born in sin, we will die in sin if we do not receive Christ. Because we are sinners, we must be born again.
1: Mm-hmm.
0: You can't much talk about being born again or the need for salvation without prefacing it with some very strong statements about sin.
1: Yeah, so true. So in light of that, Joe, when you look at the debates and discussions about sexuality today, what do you think concerns you the most about where this culture is heading?
0: I think somewhere along the line, we determined that we should be guided morally, behaviorally, even spiritually, Bill, by what we desire, by what brings us gratification or even ecstasy. And so we are, I believe, a culture that is systematically shying away from the idea of saying no to our desires and assuming that our desires are not only good, no matter what they are, but they are inherently God-given, if indeed one recognizes there is such a thing as God. And I think because of that, we have determined that what we want sexually must be what we need.
1: Yes.
0: You know, one of the hallmarks of immaturity is when a child or a teen or an adult does not recognize that a want is not a need. And when one behaves as though he will die if he doesn't get what he wants, he's going to live a very non-productive life and probably a very miserable life.
1: Mm-hmm.
0: So that I think that that's largely what's behind this shying away from sin as a doctrine and from personal responsibility as a much higher priority
1: mm-hmm.
0: than a pleasurable experience.
1: Mm-hmm. Joe Dallas is my guest. So when I think of the conversations people are having today about sexuality, sexual identity, they're so supercharged with emotions. And I can't remember if in previous generations they had that same level of emotion attached to it.
0: That's a good point, Bill. I don't know if there has ever been a time when such emotion, such volatility was attached to conversations about whether or not certain sexual behaviors are moral. Now, I will tell you something that is not new, and that is the nearly hysterical, violent response people often have when someone is speaking or preaching about something that is really hitting home to the person and they don't like it. So, for example, when Stephen, I guess we could properly say our first martyr in the early church, was killed by the religious leaders of his time when he preached to them that they had royally messed up by crucifying the Messiah, Luke records that, he describes it, I should say, as a conversation that left them pierced in their hearts, their consciences. And because he had hit the nail on the head, the nail really drove home. Now, the same kind of a nail had been driven home earlier in the book of Acts when Peter preached on the day of Pentecost. His listeners also were pierced in their conscience, but they responded in a redemptive way. They said, men and brethren, what must we do then? They realized their guilt and they were ready to hear what the answer was. But these guys hated having their sin pointed out to them. And so their response was, I would say, a ballistic one. They gnashed on him with their teeth. They went nuts and they killed the guy like some kind of a bloody mob scene. Now, I know that he was not preaching to them about sexual ethics. I don't believe he was in that sermon, but I think it's the same principle. When something is being held on to tightly, but someone is not quite sure they're right, they don't want to hear anybody who might confirm what they feel insecure about.
1: Mm-hmm.
0: In other words, if you're sure you're right, guys, you're not going to flip out when somebody says, hey, you know what? You guys are wrong. You'll say, well, I disagree or I don't like what you're saying, but you're not going to go nuts, volatile, even violent. But if you're not sure, you want to be sure that you're right. You want to be confident, but something in you is bothering you, your own conscience, perhaps. And someone comes along and says something that is similar to what your conscience is telling you. There's a

0: good chance you're going to hate that person. So what do? You shoot the messenger. And I think we're seeing a lot of that today. I really do.
1: Wow. So, Joe, us believers, we want to get it right when it comes to talking to people about sexuality. So, what do you think Christians are getting wrong about it when they're talking about sexuality with people?
0: Yes, well, of course, there are different ways of getting it wrong, Bill. I've been guilty of getting it wrong in many ways myself. So I have a lot of grace for anybody else who does. But the two biggest errors, the most common errors I see, are either caving or raving.
1: Say more about that. Yeah.
0: When we're caving, we're more worried about the approval of the people we're speaking to. We're more worried about keeping things nice between us and getting along and being well thought of and not making waves. And so we filter what we say. We dance pirouettes to make sure that nothing we say could be construed as offensive. We're caving. And there's a cowardliness to that. And we have to remember something sobering Jesus said. When he warned that if anyone is ashamed of me or my words, note that point, or my words, Jesus had some very specific things to say about lust and about marriage, didn't he? He defined it very plainly. And one of the elements he defined it as was heterosexual, a man and a woman. Now, if we are ashamed of his words, he said, I'll be ashamed of you before my father. I'd hate for anybody to be ashamed of me, especially like my own wife, my own sons. That'd be horrible to think that they were ashamed of me. But to have Jesus say, Joe, I'm ashamed of you, that's pretty unthinkable. But that's what he said. That's how he feels about caving. But the other extreme, I don't know which one is worse, is raving. I think we've seen that over the decades. Golly, I was an openly gay activist myself back in the late 1970s, early 1980s. And I remember when, especially the AIDS epidemic began, there were some Christians, even some Christian leaders, who really thundered against the sodomites who were getting the judgment of God and reaping what they had sown. And this was God's punishment on them. And that kind of raving, contempt, sarcasm, whatever. Why, that is, first of all, the opposite of the heart of God, who said, I have no pleasure in the death of the wicked. Mercy rejoices against judgment. God so loved the world, etc. But it's not only a misrepresentation of the heart of God, it's totally counterproductive. I understand anyone having a negative reaction to something that is unnatural. I really do. I will be the first to say, yes, homosexuality is unnatural. And to most people, the thought of such a thing, they have a reaction. There's nothing wrong with that. That's a normal reaction to abnormal behavior. But there is something wrong with thinking that we are better than a group because their sin is not our own, or speaking of them irresponsibly. It's one thing to say, I believe homosexuality is a sin, and homosexual people practicing it are taking themselves outside of the will of God. It's another thing to say that they're all what? Pedophiles, that they're all communists, that they should be viewed with contempt, to make fun of them, etc. That's what I would call raving. And again, either extreme, being a jerk or a wimp, is not the way of the cross. It's certainly not the way of the gospel. We are called to speak the truth in love as Jesus was full of grace and truth.
1: Joe, I've always thought it takes two people to have a combative conversation. I mean, if you are combative and the other person is combative, you got yourself a fight. But how do we hold firm to biblical convictions without becoming maybe unnecessarily combative?
0: Yes. I often tell people, be the adult in the room, be the strong, unmovable, respectful, but clear presence. Now, that is not easy. That's a tough job description. But Paul gave it to Timothy when he said, the servant of the Lord must not strive, but be gentle to all. And then he said, apt to teach. And that tells me my attitude should be respectful, polite, gentle, but also apt to teach. That is, quite willing, even eager to speak the truth as opportunity and wisdom dictate. Being the adult in the room means observing what the proverb says about a soft answer turning away wrath. Now, you guys know as well as I do, there are some people who are going to be unreasonable. I don't care how well you handle yourself. And that is to be expected. But we still have to remember, even if people don't receive what you're saying very well, you're not going to answer to God for the way they received it. You're going to answer to God for the way you stewarded the truth and the way you expressed it. So you want to be clear, make sure that nobody leaves the conversation not knowing where you stood, and you want to be respectful and calm and maintain, as I said, that adult attitude. And by the way, while I'm on my soapbox, we are in a darn sick time, aren't we?
1: I mean, we are.
0: This is to me, it's like being in seventh grade again, out in the lunchyard. The quickest way to draw a crowd is to say, fight, fight, fight. Everybody comes running. Well, that's social media.
1: True.
0: We are addicted to contention, man. We are just getting hooked on the idea that arguing is, this isn't a myth. It's actually absolutely true. Arguing is an adrenaline high. I get that. I think a lot of people are just getting hooked on that. And I'm afraid a lot of our news media and our influencers are pandering to that. And so it's like we're going back to the days of the Jerry Springer Show, where to draw a crowd, to get followers, to get likes and so forth, why? Just roll up your sleeves, put up your dukes, and instead of really discussing an issue to come to anything intelligent and redemptive, you just want to put on a good show. And I think that's part of what we're up against when we enter into these conversations. And we have to know that when we go in. You want to have a biblically based conversation in which you are properly, as an ambassador of Christ, representing the word of God. But you must understand, plenty of people you talk to are not playing by the same game book you're playing by. And so you will often find that you'll have to either maintain your calm and make your point, or at times you'll have to just simply withdraw and say, you know, I'd love to talk about this when we can have a cooler attitude between us and be more civil.
1: Mm-hmm. Joe, I'm going to take my first break, but before we do, mention what's going on September 12th and how people can access that.
0: Hey, thank you. I appreciate that. Yes, I'll be doing a seminar. It'll be live streamed. Anybody in the country can sign up for it. It is going to be 5 sessions, including a Q&A session. It's called LGBTQ, Speaking the Truth, Loving the People. And it's for any Christian who wants to know, how do I dialogue clearly, respectfully, biblically, with a gay person, a lesbian person, a transgender person, or someone who holds the pro-gay view? How do I answer the commonest arguments I'm likely to hear? How do I sustain a relationship with a loved one who identifies as LGBTQ? We're going to be covering all of that. 5 sessions. If you go to my website, joedallas.com, joedallas.com, right at the top of the webpage, you'll see where you can click on and get the sign-in information for live stream. Registrations are just $20, and that'll get you all of the 5 sessions. So, wow, again, if this is a topic you're interested in learning how to dialogue civilly about and clearly and biblically, why, I hope you join us. That'll be on September 12th, Saturday.
1: 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That's joedallas.com. We're going to take a break and come back. 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Wyatt will have us back in no time.
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1: I'm back with Joe Dallas, and he was telling us about his upcoming live stream seminar on September 12th, and it's called LGBTQ, Speaking the Truth, Loving the People. Joe, here's a question I'm pretty sure you're going to get, because I think I've heard this before where Christians will say, you know, love the person, but not affirm everything they do. Well, I think that's true for everything and everybody, but what does that look like in a real relationship?
0: Yeah, I'm glad you asked that, Bill, because I think we love bumper sticker sayings, but
1: I do.
0: We do need to explore more how we practically apply them. I think we start with the idea that if I know someone, whether I know them through work or I know them socially or they're a family member, I begin with openness and friendliness. I want them right off the bat, as soon as we make eye contact and we shake hands or hug, I want them to know I respect you. I am open to you. I mean you no harm. And I'm here as a fellow human being. I hope we can get along, whether we need to work together, be together, dine together, whatever. You start with a very open, accepting, warm, affirming attitude. And in that sense, as far as affirming, yeah, well, let's affirm the personhood of whoever we're dealing with and their worth in God's sight. But as, you know, I used the phrase earlier, as wisdom and opportunity dictate, because you really have to prayerfully consider these conversations. When is it a time to speak? When is it a time to hold back? When it is time to speak, that would include, of course, if you're asked a direct question, or if you feel, to sound a little cliche, a leading of God to introduce the subject. But you do so in a way where you ask questions. I think that's most effective. If I were just now meeting an openly gay or lesbian or transgender person, I would not start by telling them my position on the topic. I would ask questions about their life. I'd want to know where they've been, what they want, how they live, what they desire. And somewhere in there, I would want to start sharing about my own life and letting them know that something huge happened to me when I was a young man that turned my life around, and I'd love to talk to them about that. See, that way I'm not just jumping in saying, well, do you know what Leviticus says about homosexuality?
1: Mm-hmm.
0: They're generally not going to be too interested in the law of Moses, you know. So you show that, but of course, when you ask questions, you're showing respect, you're showing that you're interested in the person, and you don't just see them as a target of conversion, you see. But you do have to be clear. If you're asked a direct question, even if it's right off the bat in a relationship, I believe you need to give a direct, clear answer. But I think you need to give it with a context attached to it. If somebody says, Joe, I'm gay, do you think I'm in sin? I would respond, first of all, I believe all people are in sin. So yes, we all fall short and we have all fallen short. But yes, an honest answer to your question is I believe there are a lot of sexual behaviors outside of our Creator's will. And yeah, I believe homosexuality is one of them, right up there with pornography and prostitution and fornication. So that way you're contextualizing it and not just saying, I believe homosexuality is the worst of all sins. Instead, it is one of many.
1: Mm-hmm. That's an interesting approach. I like that. So, you know, when a Christian responds, when someone says, if you really love me, you would affirm me. And obviously they want acceptance and love. But as a believer, as a Christian, we can't go as far as saying, I affirm the choice you've made. How do we best put that?
0: I would pose a question if somebody said that to me. Is that really a fair thing to ask?
1: Oh, I like that.
0: Do you completely affirm?

0: Affirm anybody you love? Please be honest. You love your mother, you love your dad, you love your friend, you love your dog. Love and approval are not synonymous. There is no way anybody completely approves of everything about anybody. I've been married 39 years. My wife loves me. She's proven it. She's still here and she hasn't killed me yet. That woman loves me. Ain't no way she approves of everything about me. And if she was on the show, she'd be so happy to take over right now and tell you the long list of things about her husband she doesn't approve of. Nobody completely approves of anybody. Nobody completely affirms everything about anybody. That's impossible. So if you have any moral structure, which we all do, you believe some things are right and some things are wrong. And you know what? Your belief in right or wrong is not canceled by the fact you love someone. That's true whether you're a Christian or a Muslim or Hebrew or Jehovah's Witnesses or an agnostic or an atheist. Everybody believes some things are right and some things are wrong. Love does not require you to abandon your beliefs based on your worldview. My worldview is that we have a creator who created us with specific intentions spelled out in a sacred document that has stood the test of time as authoritative. And according to that document, some behaviors are within the will of our creator and some are not. See, that's pretty simple.
1: That is. Joe, what would you say to someone who has been hurt by Christians or by the church, for that matter, because of their declared sexuality?
0: I'd want to go straight to what Paul advised. Rejoice with those who rejoice and weep with those who weep.
1: Okay.
0: If you've been hurt by the church, buddy, I want to hear. Please tell me what happened. I want to know. And as I listen, I would be fully attentive. I wouldn't interrupt. I wouldn't correct. I wouldn't offer rebuttal. I would simply hear them. And then I would tell them, if that's what happened, I am very, very sorry to hear that it happened. That would hurt. But can we talk about the biblical case or the biblical facts or the biblical teachings, no matter how poorly they may have been expressed? Because it's often true that something can be true, but the person expressing it isn't doing a very good job. And could it be that you've been hurt because someone did have the right position, but expressed it to you in all the wrong ways? Or someone very much misrepresented God's heart or God's mind. But that doesn't negate the fact that there is a God who has a heart and a mind. So I don't want to be dismissive because somebody was hurt by the church. Now, I'll tell you plainly, I believe a lot of people say they were hurt by the church. And when you scratch the surface, you find that what they really mean is, I heard something at church that made me uncomfortable, and I am labeling that hurt. And that's when I try to gently help the person understand, isn't it possible that if we hear something we don't like and we've been made uncomfortable, that that is not necessarily damaging to us? But I still am not going to jump in and say, I think you're exaggerating. I think you're wrong. I want to hear them. And I want them to know that it matters to me that they have been hurt. And then I want to explore whether or not their hurt should be used as a reason to negate the truth that the church preaches. So that's where I would take that.
1: Well done. Well done. So I know this has happened in your counseling office a lot because I know you speak to parents as well. And I
0: Oh,
1: know
0: yeah.
1: there's parents that have this fear that if they hold a biblical conviction, it'll cost them their relationship with their child.
0: And I am really sorry to say, but sometimes they're right. Sometimes, no matter how gently, how lovingly, how respectfully, how reasonably you present your position, there are people in 2026 who will say, if that's your position, it's not just that I disagree with you, I will not have anything to do with you. I mean, Bill, as we speak, people are cutting off their family members because they voted for the wrong person. Or they're with the wrong political party, or simply because they will not admit that because they are perhaps white or male or heterosexual, they are thereby automatically racist, sexist, and homophobic. We're in a time that's pretty crazy, where it's like a crusade, it has been sweeping Western culture. I guess you could call it the woke crusade. I don't know, but whatever it is, it basically is a crusade to revise people's concepts of justice, morality, love, normalcy, even God. And if people will not be converted, then they have to be silenced. So it's like a strange new form of Puritanism, whereby if you will not adopt the woke way of looking at things, you must be shunned the way Puritans would shun people in their community who had sinned. And that is often the case. Now, I would also have to say that doesn't mean you can't reason with a loved one. If parents are told by their son or daughter, mom, dad, I'm gay or I'm trans or what have you, and in the course of the conversation, the parents are saying, look, we will always love you. And we will always respect you. And we always want our relationship to be good and solid. We are adults. We are reasonable people. We don't have to agree in order to love each other and to have a good relationship. Therefore, let's determine whether or not this subject is one that we can go on discussing without alienating each other, or if we're going to need to drop it for a time. But no matter what, please don't demand that I give lip service to things I don't believe in just in order to have a relationship with you, because I would never do that to you. Let's be fair with each other.
1: Oh, I like that a lot. Joe Dallas is my guest. If you have a question, the text line is open, 877-933-2484. We'll be right back.
2: I can be tempted to like want to change people that are in my life. And I'm like, you know what? My job is to simply love them. And it's God's job to change people, including myself. And I feel like what I expect from Faith Radio and what they've always delivered is this consistent stream of God's truth. And I'm so grateful.
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10: 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You may surely eat of every tree of the garden, but of the tree of the knowledge of good and evil you shall not.

0: not eat. See, Adam and Eve already knew about good, but there was another reality out there called evil, and God says, I don't want you ever to experience it. But Adam and Eve felt that they'd like to have this knowledge of evil, and we've all lived with it ever since. You know, every command that God gives is an expression of His love. Harm will come to you from breaking His law, and good will come to you from keeping it, irrespective of the cost.
1: Is there someone in your life who needs to know the God of the Bible and might be open to take a journey through the Bible with you? Invite them to openthebible.org.
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6: 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So a few questions came in, Joe. This one, to get things started. Some people on the left criticize conservatives, saying that they will not accept a transgender person for who he is or who she is. But aren't they doing the same thing? A man who wants to become a woman is not accepting himself the way God made him. He is not accepting himself for who he is. It is a form of self-rejection, it seems.
7: I would tend to agree. Of course, we all have free will, which is God-given. So I recognize that an adult is free to decide for himself or herself how he or she wants to identify. But that person is not entitled to tell me that I must agree with their identification. I can affirm any person as being a person of worth created in the image of God. But if you have determined to identify yourself in a way that runs contrary to what I can see with my own eyes and what I believe to be true, I can't join with you in that. This is a real dilemma a lot of believers are finding themselves in, by the way, Bill. We are being asked to align. Now, earlier, in earlier years, we were asked to tolerate or to show respect, but now it's gone even further. Now we're being asked to align. As in, if I say I am a woman, I want you to align with that and call me Elizabeth. If I am marrying a man, I want you to be at the ceremony and align with me as I celebrate that union. And this is when a Christian, I believe, is reminded that we cannot have fellowship with the unfruitful works of darkness. We can love a person and align with them when it comes to respecting them, but I believe that if I, for example, identify a man by a woman's name, or if a biological male insists on me calling him her or she, I have to point out, you know, I will meet you halfway, in that I will not use the word he or she when referencing you. I don't have to call you by a particular name, but please do not try to force me to align with your belief, which I'm sure you hold very deeply. But I don't, and I, as a Christian, my allegiance must first and foremost be to the one who created both of us. The God I serve, who I belong to, and to whom I owe my allegiance, is not stupid and does not make mistakes. I cannot align with a belief that my creator didn't know what he was doing when he created you male. You are asking me to say, by calling you a female, that God didn't get it right. You need to correct the mistake God made. And to me, that's blasphemy. I can't join you in that. Mm. I'm sorry, but I will respect you to the extent that I'm not going to push on you my viewpoint that you are wrong, because you are entitled to hold that viewpoint, but you really are not entitled. You don't have the right to push that viewpoint on me and insist that I align with it. So let's respect each other like reasonable people.
6: Mm-hmm. So when somebody says that, I

0: I just feel like my biological sex doesn't reflect who I really am. I mean, now we want to show genuine compassion, but we also want to hold to strong biblical convictions. And so I'm guessing that's a complicated situation.
1: Well, let's keep a couple of things in mind, Bill. First of all, there is such a thing as transsexualism, and then there is such a thing as what I call transgender, T-R-E-N-D-S, transgender. When people jump on the transgender bandwagon, not because they really are transgender, but because to adopt that identity today, in many circles among young people, that is to adopt an identity that will get you instant sympathy, instant community, instant support. And if you don't fit into the mainstream concepts of masculinity and femininity, you might find comfort in the transgender identity. You'll probably outgrow it within a few years. So I, first of all, don't automatically assume that everyone who says that is really what we would properly call transsexual, really believing deeply within they are in the wrong body. But for the person who is, Bruce Jenner is a good example. It's excruciating to think of that. That man who I grew up, I mean, when I came of age, I thought he was like a Greek god. He was such a hero. He was just an amazing athlete. Mm-hmm. Everything you would think of manhood. Come on, he was on the box of Wheaties. It doesn't get more manly than that. But he really did feel like he was a female in a male body. That must be, well, we can't relate to it. That it's just got to be excruciating. But however excruciating it is, the answer, if you feel that what you are is in contradiction to what you verifiably are, then it's pretty clear that the problem is your feeling. Isn't it? Mm-hmm. If I feel as, and I'm not trying to be funny here, I mean this seriously, if I feel that I'm Napoleon Bonaparte, and I've worked in mental hospitals where patients felt they were either Jesus Christ or John the Baptist or Jack the Ripper, whatever, why, the problem is not that you are that person, it's that the feeling you have shows some type of a distortion. Something has gone wrong. The answer is not to try to reconfigure your body to match your distortion, but to address your distortion and try to learn to accept the reality of what you are and better understand why there is such a deep conflict. Mm. So I don't want to minimize how hard that must be to be truly transsexual. That must be. But the answer is not to affirm a person's transsexuality. Now, as I said, I can affirm a person's right to live out a transsexual existence. I'm not ever going to agree with that person, but I'm certainly not going to say let's pass laws to throw them in jail if they do transition. That's up to them. But for teens or minors, that's unthinkable. And I think that we should have laws prohibiting that. And I feel it's criminal and it's evil to let children make a decision to mutilate their own bodies that they will have to live with for the rest of their lives. That's abhorrent. But for adults, I would say I can allow for your right to identify that way, but I will not allow you to coerce me into joining you in that identification. And there's the bottom line.
0: Mm-hmm. I think it was last week I had a guest on, a philosopher, and he was telling me about the correspondence theory of truth, and that it's the basic idea of that is that the statement is true and it corresponds to reality.
1: Exactly. I mean, I think that one of the reasons we have been seeing such a sea change on the abortion issue, I don't know what you guys, how you guys felt about it. I never thought in my lifetime I would see Roe v. Wade overturned. I never thought that was going to happen. But I think it largely happened because it has become more verifiable, but that there is a life within the womb of a woman. That thing we used to just call a fetus really is a human life. Mm-hmm. And I think that in that same vein, transsexualism, the whole idea of somebody being in the wrong body, well, your DNA pretty much tells you what your DNA tells you. And that is inarguable. And I think that's one of the reasons we're seeing more and more people rethinking this issue. And by the way, more and more clinics in other countries even are closing down because they're realizing we jumped the gun on a form of social experimentation that has turned out not to be responsible.
0: Hmm. Joe, we have a lot of pastors that listen to the show or listen to Faith Radio. Maybe not my show, but they listen to Faith Radio. Maybe they tune into my show. I hope they do. What would you want to tell them about ministering to people struggling with sexual identity?
1: Well, of course, there are people in our churches who do struggle with their sexual desires or their gender identity or both. And I believe in every church there are at least some people who wrestle with same-sex attractions and are probably afraid to come forward and ask for help. There are also people who visit our churches who are openly gay and are saying they feel very comfortable with it and they want to know if we will be gay friendly. So to the person who is repentant and wants help, and that's what I would call the struggler, why we want to offer the same discipleship we would offer to anybody who's struggling with porn or with a chemical dependency or a violent temper or whatever. We build disciples in our churches. And I hope that pastors preach the full counsel of God. You obviously don't need to be preaching on homosexuality once a month to fill a quota of some kind, but if you're teaching the full counsel of God, you're going to talk about what God's intention for marriage is and why certain behaviors fall short of that. Even when you preach against homosexuality, I would ask this, please, sir, please do offer an invitation to anybody who is struggling with that in the church to meet with you or with one of the elders privately and discuss it so they can be discipled, they can be prayed with, they can be guided towards help if outside help is necessary. But they need to know that they're not alone, because I got to tell you, we are losing a lot of people, Bill. We're losing a lot of people from our churches who have wrestled silently with their homosexual desires, and they kept hearing the voices on YouTube, on TikTok, on the mass media, in their own schools, who were saying, hey, you don't have to suffer in that homophobic, right-wing, oppressive church. Jump out and we will catch you. We have gay-affirming churches. We have gay-affirming therapists. We have dating services. We have community. You don't have to deal with this alone. We're with you. We will help you accept yourself and you'll be free. Mm-hmm. Those voices are very powerful siren calls. And a lot of our people are tired of not hearing much in their own churches that help them. So they finally say, okay, I'll jump. And I find today some of the most vehement enemies of the Christian position on homosexuality are people who were formerly active members of churches where they finally gave up on the struggle and decided to take an oppositional position. Happens all the time.
0: Mm-hmm. Joe got a nice note from Joyce. She said, Joe is so encouraging. I'm one of those people whose family hasn't interacted with me in over a year because I can't affirm their life choices. I still love them, but have to love God and be obedient to Him.
1: Joyce, we are all so sorry. Mm. That's unnecessary. It's a shame. And I guess I would say we're all joining you in prayer that God will soften their hearts and bring a reconciliation soon.
0: Yeah, amen. All right, Joe, we're going to take one more short break. Joe Dallas is my guest. You go to joedallas.com. He's got a great live stream seminar coming up September 12th. You might want to check it out. And we're going to take a break. If you have a question for Joe, the text line is open, 877-933-2484. Be right back.
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0: Welcome back to the show. Joe Dallas is my guest. Another question came in, Joe. Can people be saved in the 1 Corinthians 6 list, where Paul says, "And such were some of you, when they habitually continue in the sins listed"?
1: That question really speaks to the question of whether or not you can lose your salvation.
0: Yeah, of course.
1: Bill.
0: Mm-hmm.
1: And we have to let the Calvinist and the Arminius duke that one out. I mean, seriously.
0: No, I get it.
1: That really is what the question hinges on. Can you or can you not lose your salvation?
0: Yeah.
1: I would say this. If you can lose your salvation, I think it is very hard to do. I think it would take more than continuing to sin. I think it would take a hardening of the heart to the point of becoming completely reprobate, so that it's not just a matter of an ongoing transgression in your life, but a general darkening and hardening of your soul, which takes an amount of time. And here's the deal. We can't judge that, can we? If I know a believer who God has redeemed, Christ has redeemed, he's definitely born again, and he returns to his prior sin, be it homosexuality or drunkenness or violence or idolatry, and continues in that sin, the question becomes, is he backslidden, or is he carnal, or is he deceived, or is he unsaved now? Has he lost his salvation? We can't know when a person has reached that point because we can't see their soul, which is, I believe, why we have the parable of the harvest, where one of the workers says, "Wow, you know, a lot of tares have grown up alongside the wheat. Should we pull up the tares?" And the master says, "No, don't, because you'll get it wrong. You'll pull up some wheat while you're pulling up tares. Mm-hmm. Let them grow." And then in the end, the final judge is going to say, "You're out, you're in." I will say this, even though I might allow that a person could be backslidden, and full disclosure, I was born again in 1971 at the age of 16. At the age of 23, I backslid into homosexuality, practiced it, lived it out, promoted it for 6 years. I do not believe I lost my salvation in those 6 years. Now, I could be wrong, but I don't think I did. I think I was backslidden and deceived and in deep rebellion. And I believe when I came back to the Lord, I was a prodigal coming back to his father's house, not an unsaved person being born again for a second time. So I can allow that that could be. However, it is a fearful thing to fall into the hands of the living God. If you are outside God's will in deliberate sin, even if, by the grace of God, your name is still written in the book of life, you're in a very precarious position. And I have seen what happens when people live their lives in a cavalier, rebellious way, and they reap some very, very bitter fruit. So you must know that you are rolling the dice on something that you should not be rolling the dice on. Now, all of that said, I think that we can tell someone that they are wrong. They are outside God's will. The scripture condemns what they are doing, and they are taking a terrible risk with their standing before God. But I don't need to be able to say whether or not they have lost their salvation, because even if you can lose it, I would have no way of identifying whether or not a person has reached that point.
0: Mm-hmm.
1: So I don't feel an obligation to do so.
0: Mm-hmm. Joe, is there a particular question that believers should be asking LGBTQ people more often, or maybe a question they should stop asking?
1: I think that when we're talking to LGBTQ people, if we are talking to ones who do not know Christ, and I think it's a safe bet that many of the people we know at work or just socially or whatever who are gay or lesbian or trans are not Christian. Then I would want to start the conversation with questions about what they do or do not believe about the gospel and the claims of Jesus Christ. That's the issue. Because if we just jump into arguing sexual ethics, that's rather secondary if the person hasn't been born again. So I would rather ask questions like, what is your concept of God or of spirituality or of religion? What experiences have you had with Christianity? What do you know about the claims of Jesus Christ? And really let them talk and let them answer freely. And then sort of take the Pauline approach as he did on Mars Hill and say, okay, now can I tell you what I believe about this? You know, we seem to have something in common. Like he said to the Athenians, well, you guys, you obviously believe in something beyond the natural. So do I. Now let's take it from there and see where we can have commonality and where we disagree and see what we can reason with each other about.
0: Mm-hmm.
1: So those are the kinds of questions I think should be asked. Now, of course, if such a person says, well, I am a Christian, I would want to ask, okay, that to me really gets my attention. Can you tell me your concept of what it means to be a Christian? Because a lot of people believe being a Christian means I'm a very nice, moral person.
0: Mm-hmm.
1: And that's certainly not what it means. Or it means I was raised in church. That's not what it means. I want to know if somebody's been born again. And if so, to what extent do they submit their lives to the Word of God? And what do they think the Word has to say about their life?
0: Mm-hmm. So we just have about a minute left. And how come nowadays disagreement equals hatred?
1: I believe ultimately there's a spiritual dynamic here.
0: Okay.
1: I do believe that Satan despises everything God intended and wants to shut down any proclamation of what God intended when it comes to human sexuality and the family. The way to shut down the Christian message is not just to say I disagree with it, but it's rather to frame it as a dangerous, hateful message, because then the population will respond and say, well, if the Christian message on human sexuality is dangerous and hateful, then the church must be silenced.
0: Excellent. Joe, I know you've got a big trip coming up, so blessings on that trip. And then we once again, just a reminder, September 12th, Joe's going to be live streaming an event called LGBTQ, Speaking the Truth, Loving the People. The best way to learn about that, it's $20 to go to the conference online. You can go to joedallas.com, joedallas.com. Joe, have a great trip, and I'll see you next time.
1: Thanks so much, guys. Great talking with you.
0: You bet. You bet. 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

0: If you want to describe to someone what love is, it may be best to point to who love is. Because the truth is, God is love. 1 John 4, verse 8 says this, "Whoever does not love does not know God, because God is love." In God's word, when opening the Bible, this is made clear. 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
2: It's Crazy Money Day. Hi, I'm Chuck Bentley with My Money Life from Crown. An online story reminds me that money itself cannot solve man's problems. A homeless man named Ted was featured in a 2005 documentary. Filmmakers gave him $100,000, offered free financial coaching, and followed his journey with cameras. At first, life seemed to be turning around for Ted. He moved out from under a bridge into a motel, then into an apartment. From all outward appearances, he seemed to have gained stability and hope. But as the months passed, Ted stopped listening to the financial experts trying to help him. Gradually, the money disappeared. 6 months later, the money was gone, along with his apartment. He ended up living back where he started, under the bridge. It's a sobering reminder that money can create opportunity, but it can't create wisdom. 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God's financial principles are not merely ideas to admire. 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
3: This is Max Licato. Immediately after the Mount Carmel experience, Elijah instructed Ahab, "Go eat and drink, for there is the sound of a heavy rain." 1 Kings 18 and 41. But then we read that the sky was cloudless. How do we explain his announcement? I found the answer in the Hebrew word that is translated sound. Elijah was choosing to hear God's covenant and disregard the circumstances. The circumstances, the silent sky, the blazing sun, dearth of clouds, the promise of God, the word spoken to Elijah said, "Pull out your umbrella." Elijah chose to hear the voice of God's promise. What about us? Multiple times each day, we choose the message we follow. Are we reeling from the problems, or are we standing on God's promises? This is Max Licato.
4: Money is a good servant, but a bad master. If you use money to make lives better for the least among us, you're laying up treasures in heaven. But if you're focused on accumulating for yourself, are you really trusting God or putting your trust in money? No one can serve two masters, for you will hate one and love the other. You will be devoted to one and despise the other. You cannot serve God and be enslaved to money. Growing your faith with Luke chapter 16, verse 13.
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7: Hey everyone, welcome back to Pastor Rick's Daily Hope. If it's your first time with us, we're so glad you're here. Today, Pastor Rick will wrap up his message called Real Christianity, the Model of the First Church. And as we conclude, you'll see how the example of the first church can really shape your faith today and help you live with greater purpose, connection, and impact. So let's get right to what Rick has to say in the final part of this message.
8: You know, the thing about the first 300 years of church, I've been studying what the critics of the first 300 years who hated Christianity said about the church. And you know what they said? Here's what the critics said about the church. Those Christians, they're weird. But man, those guys really love each other. The one thing that impressed them was not how smart they were, but how much they loved each other. Nobody in the Roman Empire loved people like the Christians did. And love attracts. When a church genuinely loves, you'd have to lock the doors to keep people out, because everybody's looking for love. Looking for love in all the wrong places. And what the world has done today is the world has tried to create fellowship out there. But it's fake fellowship. It's phony fellowship. It's false fellowship. It's not the

a real deal. Everybody wants, has this need for fellowship, to feel like I belong and people accept me and love me and aren't going to reject me, even with my warts and all. I mean, remember the theme of Cheers? You want to go where everybody knows your name? That's fellowship. But the world creates all these phony, nothing is more phony than a singles bar where everybody's pretending they're happy, but they're not. I mean, it's so phony. Where else in society do you walk up to a total stranger and offer to buy them something? Can I buy you a drink? I mean, think that through. I mean, if you were in Sears, would you walk up to a gorgeous woman and say, can I get you a toaster? You know? You see a cute chick in Albertson's, care for a bunch of bananas? You know? I mean, say, nowhere else in society do you go to a total stranger and offer to buy him a drink or anything else. And everybody's sitting there pretending like they're having fun, and they're not. Real fellowship happens in the church because we're brothers and we're sisters and we love each other. And when you're in trouble, we're going to help you. And when you're out of work, we're going to help you. And when I'm out of work, you help me. Now, this family, the Bible says, we're to be affectionate with each other. They showed love. In fact, several times in the Bible, if you've ever read the New Testament through, you know, it says, greet one another with a holy kiss. You ever seen that in the Bible? So it says it several times, not just once. Greet one another with a holy kiss. Why? Because in the Bible times, in the first church, they literally kissed each other because they said, we're family. Now, I'm not talking about on the lips. I'm talking about on the cheek. And they kissed each other with a holy kiss, and it impressed all the non-believers. But then what was funny is that after a while, after a few generations, some bishops who were a little legalistic decided that this might cause lust. So they made a new rule that from that point on, men should only kiss men and women should only kiss women. And the tradition died within one generation.

help. You need to be touched. Do you know that babies that are not touched, their skin isn't touched with tactile stimulation, that they get failure to thrive syndrome? That a preemie in an incubator has to be taken out on a regular basis in a hospital and stroked and touched by that nurse or the mom or the dad, because if a baby is not touched enough as a baby, it gets failure to thrive. It actually, brain development doesn't grow as closely. You were wired for touch. You need it for your own good. You know, when I'm out on the patio, I've often thought about going into full-time Christian hugging. You know, I think it'd be a pretty good thing. It'd help a lot of people. Now, if you're a part of Saddleback and you don't like to be hugged, get over it. Okay? Okay, get rid of that neurosis. Maybe you grew up in a family where nobody touched you. Well, get over it. You need to be touched for your emotional and physical and spiritual development. That's why at least twice in every service, we say, turn around and shake hands with people. So a pat on the back, a hug, a squeeze of the hand. You know, when Jesus dealt with people, he gave everybody a look, a word, and a touch. A look, a word, and a touch. A look, a word, and a touch. And you can change people's lives giving them a look, a word, and a touch. Look into their eyes, give them a word of encouragement, and give them a touch of affirmation. So, people flock to loving churches. They're looking for love. They're looking for fellowship. And the church grew because it provided loving support. Now, where did they provide it? Look at the next verse, verse 46. They met in small groups. Oh, really? They met in small groups in homes for communion, and they shared meals with great joy and thanksgiving. Why do we do small groups? Because that's the way the first church did it. And this church, we do it the way the Bible says it. Not the way a denomination says it or culture says it. We do it the way the Bible says it. Number six, real Christianity, not phony, fake, pseudo-Christianity, enjoys joyful worship. Real Christianity enjoys joyful worship. Worship is a celebration. It's a festival, not a funeral. It's the party for the kingdom of God. And when a worship is joyful, people want to be there because people are looking for joy. Do you think church ought to be fun? I do. You know what? There's so much bad news in the world. The last thing you need to do is come to church and hear more bad news. You don't need to come to church for bad news. All you have to do is turn on the TV. There's plenty of bad news in the world. I could stand up here every week and tell you everything that's wrong in the world. So what? What we need is the gospel. Gospel means good news, not bad news, good news. And when you have good news, when I hear good news, it makes me joyful. And worship is to be joyful. We come here to celebrate, not to commiserate. Now, I've been in some of these churches that are cold, the first church of the Frigidaire, you know, where, you know, people are ice skating up and down the aisles as ushers. And I look over the front to make sure there's no, you know, casket there, you know. And it's really funny because at Saddleback, we are a joyful church. And it kind of ruins people when they go to other churches sometimes. I actually know of a lady who moved from Saddleback to Texas, and she joined a church there that was very formal and kind of quiet. And at the end of the first song, she started clapping. Like, you know, we clap at Saddleback. She started clapping for the song. And the usher came out and said, "Ma'am, we don't do that in this church." And so then they sang the second song, and she forgot and clapped again. And the usher came up and said, "Ma'am, you're going to have to be quiet, okay? We don't do that here." And then they sang a third song that was kind of rousing, and she kind of did like one of those Rick Munchausen, "Woohoo!" you know? And the usher came up and said, "Ma'am, you're going to have to be quiet or you're going to have to leave." And she said, "Well, I'm sorry. I'm just so full of the joy of the Lord." He said, "Well, you didn't get it here." You know, there are two reasons why unbelievers don't become Christians. Two reasons. One, they've never met a Christian, and two, they have. Because some Christians are so cranky and so negative and so legalistic and so judgmental and no fun. I want to be around joyful people. I don't want to be around cranky, critical, negative people. Yeah. Now,

Now look, let's look at real Christianity. It says in verse 46, they continued to worship together in the temple courts. Notice that's plural. Praising God and enjoying the favor of all the people. Now, and there's a couple things I want you to get out of this. First, it says they met in the temple courts. Circle the word S on courts. We've talked about this before, that the first church did not meet in one building. They met in lots of buildings. And the reason we have venues and campuses is because we're a New Testament church. They met in the temple courts. Do you know that for the first 300 years of the church, there were no church buildings? For 300 years, not a single church building was built. They met in temple courts. They met in parks. They met in tents. They met outside. They met in catacombs. They met where it was secret because they were being persecuted and you could lose your life. No church buildings, but they met in multiple places. One church, multiple places. But what I want you to notice is the kind of worship. It says praising God and enjoying the favor. Circle praising and enjoying. The worship was happy. It was happy. I don't know, have you ever noticed why people love to go to rock concerts? This is the reason why. It allows them to express emotions they can't express anywhere else. You go to a concert, they used to do this with lighters. Now everybody does it with cell phones. What are they doing here? I'm thinking, this is as close to worship as those people are ever going to get. Why do we like to go to rock concerts? Because you were wired for worship. God gave you emotions that need to be expressed. The only reason you have emotions is God has emotions, and you're made in His image. God has joy, and God has sadness, and God has anger, and God has frustration, and God has celebration, and you have all those emotions because you were created in the image of God. That's why you're not an animal. Ants don't have emotions. They have instincts. But human beings are created in the image of God, and God made you with emotions to be expressed, and you were wired for worship. Now, if you don't worship God, you're going to find an outlet to worship something. Now, why is it? Tell me the logic of this. That it's okay for me to go to a game or a concert and yell my head off and raise my hands and hoot and holler, and nobody thinks that's weird. I'm just a fan. But if I come to church and show any kind of emotion, I'm a fanatic. Oh. All right. Okay. Now, thank you. Now, tell me the logic. Tell me the logic of this. Okay, so I'm allowed to get emotional about anything except the most important thing in life. I can get emotional about a game that isn't going to matter a week from today, but I cannot get excited by the fact that my past has been forgiven, I have a purpose for living, and I have a home in heaven. I cannot get emotional about that. Come on, give me a break. Yeah. Now, they had fun. And where, by the way, where does joy come from? Well, Peter mentions it in this sermon here in Acts chapter 2. He quotes David in 2:28. He says, "You've shown me the paths that lead to life, and your presence fills me with joy." Circle paths and presence. The two things that give human beings joy is knowing your purpose and feeling God's presence. That's where lasting joy comes from. Knowing the path that leads to life, knowing your purpose in life, and feeling God's presence. God is with me. He's with me right now. Look at the next verse, Acts 2:26. This is more of Peter's Pentecost sermon. He says, "Because of this, my heart will be glad, my words will be joyful, and I will live in hope." Question, do you think if everybody in our church but lived like this, our hearts were glad, our words were joyful, and we lived in hope, would that attract other unbelievers? Oh, yeah. You wouldn't have to advertise or market anything.

God. Because if you call yourself a Christian and you're mean-spirited, people think God's mean. He's saying, if my heart is glad and my words are joyful and I live in hope, that's going to attract unbelievers. Some of you have lost your joy and you need to get it back. And you need to pray like David, restore unto me the joy of salvation. Now, there's another element. Real Christianity, number 7, makes generous sacrifices. Real Christians and real Christianity makes generous sacrifices. The Christians of the Roman Empire era were the most generous people in the empire. In fact, they were famous for their generosity. They took care of each other. They took care of the poor. They helped each other out. They literally shared everything. Look at this next verse. Here's what the Bible says about the first church. All the believers, it's not just pastors, all the believers, that's all of you, shared everything. Not just some things. That means lawnmowers, okay? It means RVs. It means whatever. They shared everything with each other because they were family. In fact, it says they would sell their land and the things they owned and then give the money to anybody who needed it. That's pretty radical. You see how far the 21st century church is off from the first century church? Now, I've actually read books who talked about that the first Christians lived in community, and they say the first Christians practiced communism. Wrong. Absolutely wrong. Let me explain this to you. Capitalism says, in a nutshell, what's mine is mine, and I'm going to keep it. I'm going to keep it, and I'm going to protect it. What's mine is mine, and it's all mine. That's capitalism. Communism says, what's yours is mine, and I have a right to take it. And as the state, I can take it away from you, and I can redistribute it to everybody else. It's forced charity. We're going to tax it, and we're going to redistribute it. That's communism. That's socialism. Capitalism, what's mine is mine, I'm going to keep it. Communism, what's yours is mine, and it belongs to the state, and we're going to redistribute it the way we want to. Christianity says, what's mine is really God's, and I'm sure willing to share it with you. See the difference? It's voluntary. It's not taxed. It's not forced. It's done not out of law or legalism. It's done out of love. Christianity is neither capitalism nor communism. It is saying, what's mine really belongs to God. I don't really own anything. I'm here for 80 years. God's given me a little bit. I'm going to use it right now. And then it gets passed on to somebody else. So if you need it, here, let me help you out with it. Total voluntary, generous and sacrificial. Now notice they shared everything, not just money, everything. In fact, notice it says in Acts 2:46, they shared their meals. Oh, I like that one. Okay, they shared their meals with great joy and generosity. Circle joy and circle generosity. And then draw a line between the two, because generosity always produces joy. The more generous you are, the more joyful you are, and the more joy you have, the more it makes you want to be generous. Generous churches are joyful. By the way, did you know that in the New Testament, the word, when they gave at worship, when they gave the offering, the word that they gave to describe the offering is the word hilarios. Now, guess what word? That's in Greek. Guess what word we get from that? Yeah, hilarious. It says, when they gave the offering, these guys had a party when they gave the offering. They so loved to give, they were so generous, and they were so joyful about it, they had a party every time they took an offering. Now, let's just admit it. In most churches, when you take the offering, that's the low point in the service. It's like, okay, everything's died, take the offering. You know, it's like, oh, brother, what can I think of? How soon can I get out of here? All you guys in the bleachers try to leave. I know that, you know. And oh, they're taking the offering, you know. But in the New Testament time, it says they were hilarious. Now, if the offering was hilarious, what do you think they did when they were really having fun? They loved to give. Here's my question. Do you think that if we went back to the original New Testament, real Christianity, not the fake stuff, but the real kind of Christianity that has supernatural power, and you see miracles happening, and uses everybody's language, and you speak to the people you can best speak to,
And he uses everybody's gifts, and women's gifts are used.

0: used and valued. And men's gifts are used and valued. And little kids and elderly, young and old, everybody's gifts and talents are used. And we offer life-changing truth that free people from their habits and their hurts and their hang-ups. And we share the true gospel. And we provide loving support for each other because we're family. And we stick together as brothers and sisters. And we treat the elderly as mothers and fathers. And we care for each other. And when we get together for worship, we celebrate. We don't commiserate. We have a good time. We have a joyful party. We enjoy God's grace. And then we generously sacrifice for each other and for our church and for the kingdom of God. Do you think that if we did that, we could reach more people for Jesus? Oh, without a doubt. We'd reach more people in the next 10 years than the last 30 years combined. This is a church worth dying for. In fact, that's exactly what they did. In the New Testament church, they died for their church. They would rather go to the Colosseum and die a death with gladiators and lions than renounce their faith and their brothers and sisters in God's family. It's a church worth dying for. Now, when you have that kind of commitment, the eighth condition is this. Real Christianity creates exponential growth. Rapid, multiplying, fast, exponential growth. When you do these other seven things, the eighth is automatic. Now notice it says, people liked what they saw. So every day their number grew and added those who were being saved. When it says people liked what they saw, who's it talking about there? Unbelievers. Unbelievers looked at Christians and goes, those guys are weird, but I like what they're doing. They love each other. They're happy. They're seeing miracles. And all these things are happening in their lives. Let me go back to the very first verse we looked at. It's our charter. It's here on the screen. We sang about this. From Jerusalem, you'll go out to the whole world. You will receive power when the Holy Spirit comes on you. And then you'll be my witnesses in Jerusalem, in Judea, in Samaria, and to the ends of the earth. Do you know why this church has power? Because we take that verse seriously. And when God looks down and sees people and churches saying that they believe what I tell them to do, they do it the way I said to do it in the Bible, he puts his power. Wouldn't you like to be a part of a church like that? This is a church worth living for, and it's a church worth dying for. Father, I pray you will protect everybody this week. Protect their finances, protect their jobs, protect their marriages, protect their health, protect their minds from temptation and evil. Protect them from all the things that try to mess up their lives. May they live this week as real Christians, representing real Christianity. I ask you to bless them in the name of the Father and the Son and the Holy Spirit. Amen.
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2: Well, I hope you enjoyed the broadcast today. I love to end our time together by sharing letters from listeners because we get so many great ones. This one's from a woman named Elena. Dear Pastor Rick, I've been struggling with insomnia for many years. That's a common problem. It has inevitably affected my family, and I've been irritable. I've been short-tempered with them. I've even gone to sleep therapists in hopes of regaining at least 5 hours of continual sleep without sleeping pills that do more harm than good. But it was all unsuccessful until I started listening to Daily Hope. You know, quieting my mind, Pastor Rick, with the messages from the Bible and my desire to glorify God when I turn out the lights with the Daily Hope messages has brought me back to a stable sleeping pattern. That's amazing, Elena. That's amazing. She writes, every morning now I wake up after more than 5 to 8 hours of sleep, and I wake up saying, thank you, Lord, for another night of peaceful sleep. With full comprehension, I turn on Daily Hope again before I start my day. So she's ending her evening with Daily Hope, and she's starting her day with Daily Hope. That's pretty amazing. She said, Pastor Rick, life happens, and sometimes my insomnia problems come back. However, they're not as frequent, and they don't last as long as they used to before. So thanks for your messages of hope from God. I now function with more clarity and more spring in my step. Elena, thank you for writing. I love you, and I'm so encouraged that these messages have brought some peace to your mind. And I'm going to be praying for you this week that your nerves

0: nerves will be calmed, that your peace will increase, that you will be given sleep. You know, there's a verse in the Bible where it says God wants his loved ones to get their proper rest. So thank you for writing to me. And those of you who are listening, I encourage you to write me. Let me know what's going on in your life. It's one way that we can partner together. Thanks for your financial gifts. Thanks for your prayers. And thanks for your letters. God bless you all.
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2: 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I'm Ryan. 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
8: 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One of the greatest compliments people can pay to a Christian is when they ask, "Why are you the way that you are?" But here's the problem. It's when we're not salty enough. Jesus says in Matthew 5:13, if the salt loses its saltiness, it's not good for anything We want to be the salt of the earth.
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11: When it comes to drawing near to God, you have to treat sin seriously.
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11: It is sin that keeps us at a distance.
12: This is the Alternative Broadcast, featuring the timeless biblical teachings from the archives of Dr. Tony Evans. The Declaration of Independence talks about the right to life, liberty, and the pursuit of happiness. But pursuing something is no guarantee you'll get it. Well, today, Dr. Evans helps us find ways to make our pursuit of God more successful. Let's turn to James chapter 4 as we join him.
11: There are three things you must do, I must do, to remove ourselves from the staining effect of this world. Number one, verse 7. Submit therefore to God, resist the devil, and he will flee from you. The first thing you must do not to be a worldly Christian is to submit to God. It was a military term, and it meant to get yourself in your proper ranking. It meant to surrender yourself to your legitimate authority, to get in the proper pecking order. This word submit is used throughout the Bible. Christians, for example, are told to submit to government. That is, to submit or place themselves under their government to the degree that the government is legitimate. And it is requiring legitimate things. A wife is told to submit to the authority of her husband, to the degree that he has submitted himself to the authority of Christ. Children are told to submit to parents as long as the parental authority is not requiring rebellion against God. So submitting had to do with alignment, realigning your life under God. When he calls on a Christian to submit, he is saying to realign yourself under the authority of God. The first thing you need, which many of us need with our cars, is an alignment. Now, all of us here have had alignments in our cars. When our car is out of alignment, you don't always see it. You don't always feel it. But one of the sure ways to know that your car needs an alignment is to have your front tires checked. Because when they check your front tires, they can look at the wear and tear, the uneven distribution of the wearing of the tread, to determine that you do not have a tire problem per se. You have an alignment problem that is the cause of the uneven wear of the tread, particularly on your front tires. Many of us today are looking at our lives and we're seeing our tread wear fast. We're seeing the lines of our lives unbalanced, out of kilter, and uneven. We're seeing more defeat than we are victory. We're seeing that we are unable to cope and deal with the day-to-day realities of life, and so we spend time changing tires. Every month or two, we feel like we need a new spiritual tire. Maybe what you need, however, is not your spiritual tire to be changed. Maybe you need an alignment. Because you see, no matter how many new tires you put on the front of the car, if your alignment is off, you're going to wear out the new tires just like you wore out the old. You can change tires 52 Sundays out of the year, but if you don't get your alignment fixed, you're still going to be worn out as a believer. Many of our marriages are being worn down, and you think you've got a tread problem when there is an alignment problem. Many of our personal lives are being worn down, and you want to change tires, you want to change churches, you want to change environments, but you may have an alignment problem. He says realign, or to put it in the exact interpretation of the meaning of the word, reorient your ranking under God. You have displaced yourself from the authority of God. What does that mean practically? It means to say on a day-by-day basis, not my will, but thy will be done. It is to say, I am willing to subject my desire to your desire, my dreams to your dreams, my purposes to your purposes, my plans to your plans, my hopes to your hopes. It is to utterly abandon oneself to God. Until that happens, we will not be aligned properly to be able to do the second phase of this, which is to resist the devil. What he calls us to is to a decision to leave the world and come under the ranking of God. Now, God will help you. God will empower you to make the decision. But what God will not do is to make the decision for you. Okay? So to submit to God is a conscious decision to stand against the world. That this world order that leaves God out no longer will have dominating influence over my life anymore. You must decide that as a believer in Jesus Christ. God will help you do it, but he will not make the decision to do it for you. One of the things we need to know about the devil is he is not invincible. Okay? The death of Jesus Christ solved that. He has been rendered, Hebrews 2 says, powerless. So now he must whip you by deception because he no longer can whip you by power. Once you come to Jesus Christ, the devil can no longer make you do anything. He can trick you into doing it. He can tempt you to want to do it. But as a believer in Jesus Christ, he can no longer make you do anything. So that's why you cannot blame the devil for what you do. Okay? Secondly, draw near to God. Submit to God, verse 7. Verse 8, draw near to God. Drawing near has to do with increasing intimacy. It has to do with snuggling up close to. It means if you're going to beat the world and become a vibrant, strong Christian, you cannot have a long distance relationship with God. You cannot be a part-time Christian. You cannot be a SMO, Sunday morning only, saint. That this must be a lifestyle occupation. It must be an orientation whereby you draw near. The Apostle John's word for drawing near was to abide. Come close to. The closer you get to God, the more God rubs off on you. Like being in a hot sun. The longer you're in the sun, the more the sun will rub off on you, and you're going to sweat. And you don't have to make the sun make you sweat. You just have to be close to it. And the closer you are to the sun, it's going to rub off on you. He says, draw near.
12: 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Before he does, though, I want to tell you about our current featured resource. 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
11: Well, what does it mean? What do I have to do to draw near? Look at the second half of verse 8. Cleanse your hands, ye sinners. Purify your hearts, you double-minded. You cannot draw near without dealing seriously with sin. It is sin that keeps us at a distance. Sin. Cleanse your hands, ye sinners. He's talking about Christians here because non-Christians can't cleanse their hands. They need to be cleansed by the blood of Christ. He's talking about Christians here who are functioning like sinners. There's a third thing you must do. Humble yourself before God. Verse 10. Humble yourself in the presence of the Lord, and He will exalt you. Here's another great promise. If you submit, you'll be able to resist. If you draw near, He'll draw near to you. If you humble yourself under Him, which brings back the concept of submission, guess what? He will lift you up. You see, some of our problem is we've been too busy lifting ourselves up. And if you're going to lift yourself up, why must God do any lifting? You good enough to take care of you. What does it mean to humble yourself? It means to remove all fragments of pride. In the Bible, the great men of God who were taken up were always taken down first. Joseph was taken down to Egypt, put in jail, and then he became king of Egypt. Moses was put out in the wilderness, and then he became leader of Israel. On and on and on and on and on. David had to hang out with the sheep before he could be king. They had to have experience down before God could trust them to lift them up. The greatest Bible teacher in the Bible, Paul the Apostle, had to spend 3 years in the desert, humbled before God would lift him up. If you want God to raise you up in usefulness, raise you up in power, raise you up in victory, raise you up in strength, you have to go low. Why? Because there's not room for two gods in this universe. That's why. See, if you can raise yourself up, then go be God all by yourself. But if you can't raise yourself up and you're in desperate need of God, then what you do is you go low. You go low. See, when you need mercy, you say please. When you need mercy, you say please. You humble yourself. There is no place for arrogance when sinful men approach a holy God and say, come near. It's come near, please, mister, won't you? There must be humility. If God is going to raise you up, and that means the eradication of pride, God's elevator to the top always starts going down.

0: You say, that's vague. Give me something I can put my teeth into. He knew you were going to ask that question. That's why he wrote verses 10 and 11. Let me read them. Do not speak against one another, brethren. He's talking to Christians. He who speaks against a brother or judges his brother speaks against the law and judges the law. But if you judge the law, you're not a doer of the law, but you're a judge of the law. There is only one lawgiver and judge, the one who is able to save and destroy. But who are you to judge your neighbor? He says, okay, let me give you an illustration of what humility means. You will always discover humility in how you talk, especially how you talk about somebody else. He says, because one of the ways we play God is with our tongue. One of the ways we act like we think we're God is with our tongue. Because he says, we use our tongues to destroy one another. He raises the sin of slander as an illustration of his point of humility. These verses are not unrelated to what's gone before. He is saying, humble yourself, and that's going to show up in how you speak. Because instead of you having a malicious tongue that drags people down, because you yourself have already gone down and recognized if it wasn't for the grace of God, you'd be stomped out. You don't use your tongue to drag other people down because you're already down there with them. How dare you use your tongue to slander somebody else down when if God ever used his tongue, you'd never get up? How can you use your tongue and say, John Doe is worth nothing, he's no good, I'm going to tear him down, when God says you can't even draw near to me because of the sin in your own life? If you would spend more time with the sin in your life, you'd have less time to be talking about sin in somebody else's life. He says slander, which is to speak evil, to slander, it is to tear down another person's reputation in a destructive or non-constructive way. Now, let me clarify something very quickly here. Slander does not mean you skip sin, okay? Judging does not mean you don't deal with sin. The Bible says you are to deal with sin. The Bible says in Titus 3:10 that we are to deal with sin. 1 Corinthians 5, we are to confront brothers who are sinning. That's not slander. Slander is talking to everybody else but that brother. Slander is saying John Doe is messed up and John Doe never gets to hear from you that you love him enough and care for him enough to try to help him out of the mess. I want 300 other people to know that John Doe is going to the dogs so that John Doe will look bad in front of those other people. And you say, well, people still do it and I don't see the big deal. Well, now you've broken the law, because the law is that you're to love your God with all your heart, mind, might, and soul, and love your neighbor as yourself. That's what the law is summed up in two. In fact, the whole 10 commandments are really commandments of love. No other God. Well, that means love can't be fickle. It must be single-minded. Commandment number two, no idols. That means love must be loyal in its practice. Commandment number three, do not take the name of the Lord thy God in vain. That means love must be respectful and not use things in an empty way. Commandment number four, remember the Sabbath, keep it holy. That means love must be devoted with its affections. Commandment number five, honor your father and mother. That means love must be submissive to a legitimate authority. Commandment number six, you shall not murder. That means love should value other people and not try to see their demise. Commandment number seven, do not commit adultery. Love is to be pure and not defiled. Commandment number eight, do not steal. That means love is not to be selfish and take from others what belongs to them. Commandment number nine, do not bear false witness. Love must be truthful and not tell lies. Commandment number 10, thou shalt not covet. Commandment must be content and thankful for what you have. Love is built into the 10 commandments. It is the commandments of love stated in a negative way. Turn your Bibles very quickly to Matthew chapter 7. This gives you the proper balance about judging people. Because you've heard people say, well, the Bible says don't judge. Well, not quite. Do not judge lest you be judged. For in the way you judge, you will be judged. And by your standard of measure, it will be measured to you. And why do you look at the speck that is in your brother's eye, but do not notice the log that is in your own eye? Or how can you say to your brother, let me take the speck out of your eye, and behold, the log is in your own eye? you hypocrite. First take the log out of your own eye, and then you will see clearly to take the speck out of your brother's eye. The issue in the Bible is not don't judge, it is watch how you judge. You see, because how you judge will be the basis of how you will be judged. If you destroy somebody else destructively, guess what? God says, what goes around comes around. And while they may need to be corrected for wrong, which we should do, while they should be condemned for wrong, the judging should always be to build up, and they should be with the log removed from your eye. Because if you have a tree trunk sitting outside your optics, there is no way you can see a speck in somebody else's eye. So fix you first before you judge, because when you judge, it will be measured to you. Now, what's the problem with wrong judgment? He tells you, verse 12, there is only one lawgiver, the judge. There's only one God, and you not he. He is dealing with righteous judgment, biblical judgment, clear judgment, judgment that is humble. That's why the Bible says, take heed, he who thinks he stands, lest he falls. See, when you say, look at what John Doe did, God says, watch it. Watch it. Because don't you know that that's a possibility in you too? Don't you know if you were born in the right side of town, under the right set of circumstances, that could be you? And when you understand that could be you, you humble yourself. In the Bible, the story is told by way of application of two Jews who went to the temple. The Pharisee said, I thank you I'm not like other men. Luke 18, I'm thanking you I'm not immoral. I thank you that I'm not a thief. I thank you that I'm not like them dogs out there. I just want to thank you that I'm not like everybody else. Then the publican, the thief, came in and beat his chest, the Bible says, and said, oh, God, have mercy on me. I am a sinful man. Have mercy on me. I have done all of those things, and I need mercy. And Jesus says, I tell you what, that evil publican went away justified. But that Pharisee went away condemned, even though he hadn't done any of those things. Because the man who thinks he's high will be brought low, but the man who goes low will be lifted high. You say, but wait a minute, Pastor, I haven't drawn knee, I haven't submitted, and I've been a little bit too proud. Is it too late? Well, you know, in football, they have halftime. You know what you do at halftime? You go in and get the thing straight. You find out what's been causing you to lose, and you readjust your strategy. No matter how many points the other team has scored in halftime, you can always come out of halftime with hope. You know why? Because it means at least that many points can be scored in one half. It's just now your turn to score. Your home team may have booed you because the other team got up on you. But let me tell you something about halftime. At halftime, you don't listen to the crowd. You listen to the coach. And no matter what anybody else is saying about you, the coach is saying, let's go back out on the field and win this game. Jesus Christ is calling you to the second half. Let's live the second half for God and not for this world.
1: 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The old saying goes, he who fails to plan, plans to fail. But on Monday, Dr. Evans will explain that without the right kind of planning, we're just as likely to run into disappointment or worse. 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

0: How to love well. How to love when it's hard, when it's not convenient. All without keeping score. That's a struggle for many. And maybe even a real struggle for you today. I'm Ryan. This is Faith Radio. Cheryl Shoemake joins Dave and Ann Wilson on Family Life Today in 4 minutes to encourage you in the midst of this struggle, specifically sharing how to be a good step-parent without auditioning for acceptance. 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
1: 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We need God's help, we need God's hand, and we need His power. 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Thank you so very much.
2: 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I echo the words from the prophet Isaiah, who wrote, "I will praise you, O Lord. You have been so good to me. Thank you." I lift up my prayer of praise for all you've done. 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
1: God's kingdom is active and alive all around us. May He open your eyes in a fresh new way so you can discern what God is doing on the earth today. This is Susie Larson with another Grow and Go Moment, helping you to discover and enjoy what God wants to do in and through you. In the book of John, chapter 3, verse 3, we read this. Jesus replied, "I tell you the truth, unless you're born again, you cannot see the kingdom of God." Nicodemus met Jesus in the dark of the night, most likely to avoid the suspicion of his colleagues, who were continually antagonistic toward Jesus. And he sincerely wanted answers. He had heard about Jesus' many miracles. Jesus told Nicodemus that unless he's willing to be born again, he wouldn't see the kingdom of God. We come to Jesus by faith, but when he opens our eyes to a spiritual dimension, we begin to really see. The word "see" in this passage translates this way: to perceive, experience, or discern. In other words, those who have been born again get to see, perceive, and experience the kingdom of God. When you're born again, God's Spirit takes up residence in your soul. You begin to see things differently. You see status as little more than a house of cards. You see humility as a sign of high-ranking honor. In a world of overindulgence and selfish hoarding, you experience the outrageous joy of radical generosity. You discern the importance of faithfulness over achievement, and true and lasting joy over fleeting simple pleasure. Once you've been born again, you're a part of a living, active, powerful kingdom. This is Susie Larson with another Grow and Go Moment. 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
7: I have a friend, Summer Butler, who says it like this. 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
8: We got Cheryl Shoemake back in the studio. We're going to dive back into her story and her ministry, and you're going to love it, and it's going to be a good day.
7: I am a born and reared Detroiter. I went to Eastern Michigan University, met my former husband there, was married to him for about 17 years. I got saved, began following hard after Jesus, and really believed that this was God's will, that we would go ahead and get married. About 6 years into that marriage, we had my daughter. Unfortunately, that marriage ended in divorce. Very, very hard time, but I say now that I would do it again for how I learned God. I learned him as father, as friend, as provider, as husband, in a way that I didn't know before.
8: Now, your daughter was 10?
7: She was 10 at the time.
8: Because I went through it when I was 7.
7: Did you?
8: We never talked. Never was a conversation with me. I mean, later when I was probably 19, 20, I'm like, Mom, can we talk about the divorce? But my dad comes to visit, sitting across in our little one.
9: And you didn't know your dad well at all.
8: I mean, I saw him 4 or 5 times a year. He lived in Florida. I was in Ohio. Long story. But so he comes to visit us and he's sitting across the family room, which was as big as this table. Our entire apartment was just this tiny little thing. And Ann says, hey, and his name's Dave. Hey, Dave, we want to hear your side of the divorce. No. We don't talk about that. My dad has never talked about this. And he is going to be so mad.
9: He gave
8: me a
9: look like, don't ever. We don't do this in our family.
8: And
9: like,
8: my dad just looks across and he goes, nobody's ever asked.
7: Wow.
8: And then he told us. And I heard a whole nother story I'd never heard my whole life.
7: Yeah.
8: Was very helpful and healing. But I mean, just that was like, man, this is something you need to be talking to your teenager or your 10-year-old or your 8-year-old. If they're old enough to process, if they're not 3 or 4, but if they're a dad, you've got to be in their life to help them walk through that, right?
9: Yeah. What were some of the things you asked your daughter or you said to your daughter during that time?
7: Well, what I asked her a lot was, okay, how are you feeling about this? Tell me, what did that look like to you? What did that feel like to you? What I found out she's now 33, what I have discovered over the years is that she noticed a lot more than what I gave her credit for. She was telling me things.
9: Really?
7: Yeah, about her father's personality, about some things that she noticed in the marriage. And I was, you saw that? She was like, Mom, I lived there. Yes, I saw all of that. And now she had the language to articulate that. Yeah. So I think what talking to kids can do is it can give them the language to articulate these very big emotions that they're feeling and they don't know how to categorize, right? Mm. So I would ask her to tell me about your emotions around this. I also, when she spent time, because it was very difficult because she would go and spend time and she was spending time with someone that she believed had broke up her parents' marriage, right? So she was having it was very hard.
8: Yeah.
7: So I would ask her, and I'm not saying this is the best thing to do, but I would ask, what's good? What was good? And that was how, even